Florida Governor Ron DeSantis. An outspoken AI and data center critic signs first-of-its-kind legislation to ensure, in part, that local governments maintain the authority to reject data center development in their communities. Politics comes for humans first, too. In late March, there's a high-profile spat online where pro-AI White House allies like Mark Anderson and Davis Sachs retweet a piece critical of humans first. Shortly after, the organization splits along partisan lines. The conservative wing keeps the human's first name and makes the right-wing political activist Amy Krimmer, who helped organize the January 6th Save America rally in D.C., its chair. Ellen leaves the group. When I ask Ellen about the changeup, he is curiously coy, but characteristically body horrible. The group was undergoing mitosis, he says. I am now a lone organelle floating in the residual cytoplasm. In mid-April, I go to D.C. for a Humans First event billed as the kickoff for the conservative arm. While I'm in town, I have this idea of taking Alan to visit an area of Northern Virginia, colloquially referred to as Data Center Alley, the densest stretch of data centers in the world, just about an hour outside the city. I reach out to a few operators to see if anyone will let us inside. It's a weird email to send. I know everyone hates you right now, but could you let me into your facility to reassure everyone it's not filled with poisonous water and haunted spirits? Almost immediately, I receive polite no's. It's for security reasons, one representative says. I end up driving around Data Center Alley anyway. Alan is too busy to come. I prepare to be a little underwhelmed, data centers are, as I've told countless people, just buildings. But I'm genuinely shocked by the sheer density of what's here, how much construction I see, how impossibly big the buildings look, edging up on the neatly manicured lawns of the wealthy Northern Virginia suburbs. One of them, a Vantage facility partly painted a beautiful deep blue, is so loud that I can hear a constant low-level hum, even in a cul-de-sac across the street. I don't know it yet, but months from now, Humans First will organize a national day of protest against data centers, with events in nearly 150 counties across 42 states. I park my car in the cul-de-sac and take out my notes from the night before on a speech at the Humans First event given by a woman named Alicia Shamblin. Her 23-year-old son, Zane, killed himself last year after drinking hard ciders and talking to ChatGPT for hours. She and her husband are now suing OpenAI. Got his master's degree a few months earlier, my notes read. ChatGPT told him, "Rest easy, King." I wonder from which data center the LLM had sent that last message. The next article comes from the July-August Wired magazine issue entitled "Murder on the Discord" by Jennifer Swan. Young women helped D4VD become a viral star. Now they're looking for evidence that he's a killer. Safiya was sound asleep at her parents' apartment when the unthinkable happened. It was almost midnight on a Monday last September, and her phone wouldn't stop buzzing. She got out of bed and went over to her computer, her body pulsing with adrenaline. Messages were pouring in on the Discord server she moderated. She began to panic. "What the F is happening?" one Discord user wrote in the general chat. "Y'all, I can't go to sleep now," wrote another. "Dude, I have school tomorrow." Someone else chimed in. "Daddy D4VD may be getting canceled," a separate user wrote. "D4VD slimed someone," another user said, slang for murdered. The Discord server, known as
D4VD's Closet for fans of the SoundCloud native singer-songwriter D4VD was processing horrific news in real time. Hours earlier, on the afternoon of September 8, a decomposing body had been discovered in the front trunk of a black Tesla in a Los Angeles toll yard. It was registered in Texas to then 20-year-old David Anthony Burke, the real name of D4VD. Safiya, who is 24 and lives in Canada, was near speechless. She, like many sources in this piece, asked to be identified by either a username, pseudonym, or first name out of fear of harassment. "Bro, what TF?" she typed into the Discord general chat, her hands shaking. "Just what TFFF? It wasn't just the gruesome headlines that rattled her. This real-life homicide eerily paralleled the fictional ones depicted in D4VD's song lyrics and music videos. There was most obviously his 2022 breakout hit, Romantic Homicide, a moody electronic ballad that Safiya had first discovered, like so many others, as a viral earworm on TikTok. In the music video, D4VD dressed as Itami, his murderous blindfolded alter ego, stands in front of a woman's lifeless, blood-splattered body. A knife drops from his hand. Then there was the 2025 music video for One More Dance, which evokes a 1990s horror movie a la The Blair Witch Project. The opening scene shows Itami, again played by D4VD, dragging his own body across the ground, dumping it in front of a car, and watching his friends stuff it in the trunk. The video culminates with his friends burying him alive in an open grave. Now, D4VD's fans wondered in the Discord server, was D4VD's art imitating his life, or was it the other way around? D4VD didn't kill someone, Tommy did, one user wrote. "He was trying to tell us all along," wrote another who posted an image of a particularly catchy lyric from Romantic Homicide. "In the back of my mind, I killed you." Safiya joined D4VD's Discord more than 2 years earlier. She liked the song Romantic Homicide, but more importantly, her crush, whom she'd met while playing a first-person shooter game called Valorant, claimed to be a friend of D4VD's. When she sent her first message, a simple hello, in May 2023, she found that others were eager to engage. The server was one giant, constantly active group chat, but with strangers from all over the world. It felt chaotic, unwieldy, shitposting, a language Safiya was well-versed in from spending years in gaming-related Discord servers, was pervasive. Things didn't work out with her crush, but Safiya liked staying up late after work and chatting with the thousands of people in D4VD's Discord. She didn't know much about anyone beyond their avatars and usernames, and it didn't matter. The conversation almost always circled back to what they all had in common, D4VD's music. Members debated their favorite tracks. Safiya's was Sleep Well, a lo-fi R&B love song, compared merch, and shared tour dates they planned to attend. Safiya was so active in the chat that, after just a few months, a moderator asked if she'd like to join their ranks. The unpaid role came with a lot of pressure. 7 mods were expected to post at least 500 messages a week. It was a way to encourage engagement, Safiya says. All the time she put into the Discord server was worth it. She wasn't just a part of D4VD's community, she was a curator of it. In the early hours of September 9-0, Safiya started to resent her role as moderator. She didn't like being one of the adults in the room, tasked with wrangling an out-of-control conversation. There was confusion, pandemonium, and, as one might expect from extremely online Zoomers posting on Discord, there were jokes.
many in exceptionally poor taste. Some speculated that D4VD had been framed, that the news was fake, so that this was all promo for the forthcoming album D4VD had been teasing incessantly on social media. As anxious as Sophia felt, discussing a murder case in real time, one involving a suspect that everyone had at least a parasocial relationship with, was also kind of thrilling. Sophia was close enough to D4VD that they had each other's cell phone numbers. He'd even FaceTimed her once to ask for help deleting a Twitch live stream. Sophia was on another call and missed it. She liked D4VD, of course, and felt protective of his career. Initially, Sophia thought there was no way D4VD could have been involved. He just played a show in Chicago, and she figured someone must have borrowed or stolen his car while he was out of town. To her, it seemed like an injustice that this would happen just as D4VD was about to become a world-famous superstar. He was 2 weeks away from playing the Grammy Museum in Los Angeles before headlining a European tour the following month, capping off a dizzying year in which he also made his Coachella debut. Guilty or not, Sophia knew the damage had been done. Tour finna get canceled, Sophia posted in the general chat of the Discord server. A short while later, her frustration boiled over. This B.O.I. got collab left and right just for this shit to happen. Soon, the grave reality of the situation began to sink in. We're finna end up in a documentary, one user posted, around 2:15 a.m. By 7 a.m., the speculation in D4VD's Discord server had become so rampant that moderators disabled new posts. Sophia was scared, feeling as if she'd suddenly been thrust into a criminal investigation. Over the next several days, D4VD's remaining tour dates would get canceled. Just as Sophia had predicted, so would the deluxe version of his first studio album, initially slated for release on September 19. His just-launched fashion campaign with Hollister and Crocs would get canned, and the Grammy-winning singer Kali Uchis would pull her duet with D4VD from streaming platforms. It seemed to many of D4VD's former fans that his arrest for murder would be imminent too. When it wasn't, they took matters into their own hands. Overwhelmed by a sense of urgency, one time D4VD stans began combing through his Discord server, suspecting it contained information so incriminating that it was only a matter of time before it got wiped. In the end, even Sophia couldn't have imagined how quickly many of her peers turned against their favorite musician, splintering and spiraling into a feverish and often personal quest for justice. Like most people his age, David Burke grew up on the internet and learned from a young age how to weaponize it. He was born in 2005, the same year YouTube launched, and has been posting videos to the platform since at least the age of 13, around the same time he moved with his devout Christian family from Queens, New York, to a middle-class suburb of Houston. Some of his earliest uploads are screen recordings of his plays on Fortnite, a battle royale-style video game he was obsessed with. They offered him the attention and social interaction he seemed to be otherwise lacking. He was grinding. He was posting every day, playing every day. He was trying his hardest to get somewhere, says a 21-year-old New York-based gamer who goes by the username SacredWTF. By 2021, D4VD was 16 and already building a brand as a socially awkward outcast who spent nearly all of his time online. It helped that he was homeschooled. When he started catering to the YouTube algorithm by adding popular songs to his Fortnite videos,
They racked up hundreds of thousands of views and generated a lot of money in ad revenue. He later told musician Benny Blanco in an interview, but those massive views also brought copyright strikes, warnings from YouTube, prompted by record labels to remove the songs or risk getting booted from the platform. That's when, according to the now mythic origin story that D4VD has relayed in the press, his mom had a life-altering suggestion. Why didn't her son make his own damn music? Using his iPhone, a pair of earbuds, and a mobile app called BandLab, D4VD, he adopted the moniker around this time, in part for search engine optimization, huddled in his sister's closet and recorded himself freestyling over a royalty-free piano beat he found on YouTube. He uploaded the track called Runaway to SoundCloud in December of 2021 and tagged it with keywords that helped it go viral. EMO, chill, lo-fi, slow, we dan, dre, verb, blow this up for you page. But it wasn't until July 2022 when he self-released the brooding ballad Romantic Homicide that the then 17-year-old really blew up. 2 months later, D4VD signed a deal with Interscope Records, Darkroom Imprint. The comparisons to Billie Eilish, who also scored a deal with Darkroom as a teenager, after uploading tracks to SoundCloud, were immediate. In magazine profiles, D4VD was heralded as a new kind of wonderkind. GQ dubbed him a mouthpiece for Gen Z heartache. NME declared he was a multi-genre visionary. And Billboard christened D4VD one of the alternative music's most promising new artists. When I found him, it was like, wow, he made this to his closet on headphones on BandLab. That's so cool. I could do that too, says Yakari, a popular TikToker who used to dream about collaborating with D4VD. That was his claim to fame. I think that's really what brought in a lot of younger audiences. Before Yakari found his niche, dressing as Teletubby and singing in the shower, he was inspired by D4VD's humble beginnings. People looked up to him, Yakari says, because of D4VD's explosive breakout from a homemade, I made this in my bedroom niche. That's where D4VD lived, and he kind of was the most successful to do that. D4VD communicated with his super young fans through this Discord. His server was created by a fan named Moji around the time he signed his record deal. Though not officially affiliated with Darkroom, the Discord had a clear benefit to the label. It was a way to promote releases, tour dates, and merchandise directly to superfans. Moderators, which were mostly other fans but also included at least one member of D4VD's management team, Mogul Vision, and occasionally D4VD himself, shared links to a new content and encouraged members to subscribe to D4VD's email list for pre-sale ticket codes. Neither Mogul Vision, Darkroom, Interscope, Geffen, AMM Records, nor its parent company, Universal Music Group, responded to a request for comment. The tactics also cemented D4VD's perceived authenticity as a chronically online teenager without much media training. In February 2023, 3 months before he dropped his debut EP and kicked off his first European tour, D4VD popped into the Discord with an announcement. He'd officially named a blindfold character he'd portrayed in the video for Romantic Homicide. His name was Itami, the Japanese word for pain, D4VD explained, and he was only the first character of many to come to his own cinematic universe, which he called a D4-diverse.
A few days later, he posted about Itami on X, telling fans to feel free to leave conspiracy theories. In the YouTube caption for a music video featuring the character, D4VD took the concept a step further, instructing his fans to look for Easter eggs. He wears a blindfold for the sole purpose of not being held accountable for the pain he causes, reads the caption. He's been planted in all of my music videos, but it's not clear what his motive is. You will soon find out. When Sarah, who is 30 and works in veterinary medicine in Oregon, first heard about the body uncovered from D4VD's car, she had the same thought as Sophia. D4VD must have been framed. Sarah had joined the musician's Discord server after hearing Romantic Homicide on TikTok and loving its slow-building melody and evocative lyrics. But she'd always interpreted them as metaphorical, like, you're dead emotionally to me, you know? Then she came across a Reddit post and began to fear that D4VD's lyrics were more literal. The post was written by a since-deleted user who worried in the days before the human remains in D4VD's Tesla had been identified that they already knew who the victim was. A close friend's sick little sister from the Inland Empire ran away last year, and this is who she was with, the message, which has also since been deleted, reads in part, I'm terrified that who's in the car. Nobody has heard from her in months. I won't release names as she's sick, still a minor, but she was from Lake Elsinore. On September 18, when the Los Angeles Police Department publicly released the name of the victim, Sarah felt sick to her stomach. It was 14-year-old Celeste Rivas Hernandez. As the Reddit post has suggested, she was from Lake Elsinore, a working-class city about 75 miles southeast of Los Angeles. She had indeed been reported missing by her family. In photos of Rivas Hernandez splashed across the news, she had big brown eyes, a cleft chin, and middle-parted black ringlets that fell past her shoulders. She wore a gold cross around her neck and dressed like the middle schooler she was, in jeans, sneakers, and zip-up hoodies from the Gap. For Sarah, who says she was groomed as a teenager by an adult in a gaming chat room, it was not difficult to imagine that Rivas Hernandez may have met D4VD online, maybe even in a Discord server. Sarah remembers thinking, I've been Celeste. I've been in her shoes. Fueled by her anger about Rivas Hernandez's murder and her own experiences with men, Sarah, like legions of others who once streamed Romantic Homicide on repeat, turned on D4VD. Sarah blocked his music on Spotify and joined newly created Discord servers with names like The David Case and David Leaks, where former fans were now scarring the artist's digital footprint for traces of Rivas Hernandez. True crime buffs, many of whom had never previously heard of D4VD, but were now scandalized by his morbid lyrics, became engrossed with the murder mystery too. They swarmed r/D4VD, a subreddit where fans once posted interpretations of song lyrics and D4VD's social media posts. Only now, the speculation was unified and turbocharged by a shared theory that D4VD groomed Rivas Hernandez online, engaged in a sexual relationship with her, and housed her when she ran away from home at just 13 years old. Rivas Hernandez was reported missing to the Riverside County Sheriff's Office at least twice in 2024, once on Valentine's Day and again in April following a brief return home. 9/11 call logs obtained by Wired suggest Rivas Hernandez's home life may have been tumultuous.
Roughly 3 weeks after her second disappearance, the Riverside County Sheriff's Office received a call reporting a suspicious circumstance at her family's home, which sits on the same block as a liquor store and an auto repair shop. On Christmas Eve, the Sheriff's Office fielded a call reporting an alleged battery that had just occurred at her home. A report was not taken, and the Riverside County Sheriff's Office declined to offer specifics. A lawyer representing Rivas Hernandez's parents did not respond to a request for comment. The mystery surrounding Rivas Hernandez's death made news globally. It really hits on a lot of issues, like the exploitation and abuse of minors in Hollywood, specifically, and the system and how it protects or fails to protect minors, says Amanda, a 30-year-old speech-language pathologist who grew up close to D4VD's Texas hometown and became intrigued by the case after hearing about it on TikTok. She was a minor, she was vulnerable, a runaway in the streets of Hollywood, you know? In fast-growing subreddits like r/D4VD2, r/Celeste Rivas Hernandez, r/Justice for Celeste, and r/4D4VDs, Rivas Hernandez became a martyr nearly overnight. There were illustrations of her as a saint and avatars of her face taken from missing persons flyers her family once posted on Facebook. Sleuths saw her everywhere, in screenshots of Instagram stories where a dainty hand showed off what appeared to be an engagement ring and an index finger tattooed that read "shh." D4VD, they allege, has a matching one on Twitch, where a sassy girl in a hoodie and oversized glasses appeared to taunt and embarrass D4VD during a live stream, even accusing him of raping kids. And in D4VD's own music videos, which frequently featured actors who shared a resemblance to Rivas Hernandez with olive skin and curly dark hair. When sleuths noticed that Azia Collins, a 23-year-old model and actor who played D4VD's love interest in the video for Sleepwell, had also appeared in his Instagram photos and Twitch streams, they flooded her social media pages with accusations relating to Rivas Hernandez. Anyone and everyone who had been photographed regularly alongside D4VD, including the video game streamer Neil Langston, better known by his handle Neil the Asian, became fair game to online interrogators. On Reddit and TikTok, nearly every aspect of the case was debated endlessly, including the length of time Rivas Hernandez's remains had been in a Tesla and the exact date she died. There were even more grisly questions. Had her body been dismembered or merely decomposed? It would be another several months until the L.A. County District Attorney confirmed both were true. Meanwhile, conspiracies proliferated about D4VD having hired doppelgangers as a way to hide his alleged relationship with an underage runaway. These theories may have seemed outlandish if D4VD hadn't explicitly trained his fans through his introduction of Itami and the so-called D4VD verse to analyze his music for hitting meanings, symbolism, fantasy, and mythology, much of it inspired by Japanese anime and world-building video games like Fortnite, were so central to D4VD's brand that one of his moderators even created a channel in his Discord server to encourage conjecture. The channel would describe as a place to discuss your theories and whatever you think the lore is going to be in the future projects. It was a chilly September afternoon, but Ghost fell flush. Glued to the computer in his bedroom in New Jersey, he just stumbled upon what he considered a bombshell piece of evidence. Ghost had joined D4VD's Discord server in 2022, not long after it was created.
He and D4VD were in the same Fortnite-related Discord servers previously, Ghost says. And when he found out that D4VD was a musician, he was excited to be among the first to know about new releases. But within a couple of years, Ghost, along with many other early fans, had grown impatient with the singer, whom they felt was spending too much time on TikTok and not enough in the studio. In one TikTok from early 2024, D4VD professed to be consumed with a Hello Kitty girl he'd met 3 years earlier. In another, posted later that year, just before D4VD acquired nearly half a dozen new facial piercings, he trolled his fans by captioning a video of himself driving a Tesla and listening to new music from Tyler, the Creator. "I'm too busy playing Fortnite to finish my album." When D4VD's first studio album, Withered, finally dropped in April of 2025, Ghost was thrilled. But his feelings changed completely 5 months later when he heard about Revis Hernandez's murder from a video that autoplayed on his YouTube feed. "It's like a switch was flipped," he says. Imagining that Revis Hernandez must have been the Hello Kitty girl, Ghost surged with anger and a desire for vengeance. He could feel himself slipping into detective mode. It was, as his online alias might suggest, one that he particularly enjoyed. Ghost, despite being just 16 years old, is a self-described ethical hacker who taught himself how to use open source intelligence. It all started when one of his friends in middle school was blackmailed by a catfish account on Instagram that threatened to release embarrassing photos. Ghost considered himself computer savvy and wanted to help. When he verified the IP address and identity of the catfisher, Ghost says, he realized, "Hey, I'm actually really good at this." But even Ghost was startled at how seemingly easy it was to dig up a mention of Revis Hernandez in D4VD's Discord server. When he and a friend typed the word Celeste into the search bar, they were flabbergasted to find an exchange from August of 2024, more than a year before her body was found. D4VD had posted in the general chat, "I'm in a song crisis right now." It was unclear whether he was looking for suggestions, just venting, or trying to stir up conversation, but the server lit up in response. It was a rare, exciting occurrence. One of the dozens of responses was from a user whose account has since been deleted. It read, "Drop the one with the missing girl, Celeste Revis Hernandez." Ghost stared at his computer screen, eyes wide like saucers, feeling the weight of a girl's death on his shoulders. There was no other way he could interpret the message. At least one person in the Discord server knew Revis Hernandez by name, and they knew she'd been missing. "I was like, oh my God, this is big," Ghost says. Beads of sweat dripped onto his mouse pad as Ghost realized that some messages in the server were being deleted in real time. He wondered what kind of incriminating information moderators or even D4VD himself might be trying to hide. They'd already disabled the chat, and Ghost worried it was only a matter of time before they wiped the server completely. He remembers thinking, "I have access to the server that's being limited as we speak, and I'm going to do everything in my power to archive it. My only chance is now. If I miss that chance, I won't be able to do anything." From his bedroom in his parents' home, Ghost uses security token on Discord to extract data from the server. The entire download of some 3.5 gigabytes took about 9 hours. Ghost spent much of that time nervously pacing back and forth across his room. When the download was complete, he uploaded the HTML code to the Internet Archive and shared it on r/D4VD. The subreddit went wild with speculation. A few days later, May, a 22-year-old law student in the Netherlands, was snooping around D4VD's closet when she noticed the same thing as Ghost.
seeking to validate her suspicions and crowdsource intelligence, May sounded the alarm on r/d4vd. My post blew up. I got over 550,000 views on it. A bunch of people started DMing me, May says. People started sending me information. Scrolling through r/d4vd one night, May landed on a screenshot that made her gasp. It showed a message Sophia had sent in the general chat of D4VD's Discord server in late 2024, roughly a year earlier. Members had been lamenting that D4VD had gotten too popular and wasn't engaging with them online the way he once did. One member said that she used to chat with D4VD over Instagram and Snapchat DMs. Sophia, who noted that she'd seen D4VD's Twitch streams go from attracting 10,000 viewers to more than 100,000, had a flex of her own. One time, he called me because he tried not to delete that stream with his GF. May believed, like a lot of other Redditors who had been snooping around, that the girlfriend in question was Rivas Hernandez. She pored over other screenshots of messages Sophia had sent in the Discord chat over the years, including some that referenced Epstein and pedophilia, and began to view her with intense suspicion. Why was Sophia asked to delete the live stream? Had she known that D4VD's girlfriend was a minor? And how could she have ignored the chilling message in that chat about the missing girl, Celeste Rivas Hernandez? 2 weeks after D4VD's Discord erupted into chaos, Sophia felt her life was spiraling out of control. Before, the server had given her a purpose, responsibility, and direction outside of work. Now, the Discord server was locked, and Sophia's direct messages were brimming with questions from suspicious outsiders who had joined the once insular online community. All of them, it seemed, felt called to search for answers in the absence of any updates, press conferences, or official statements about the case from the LAPD. At first, Sophia shrugged off some of the messages she received as harmless, if not creepy, trolling. When a stranger demanded she confess everything you know about Celeste and David, Sophia responded glibly, IDK David in person, she wrote, LMFAOOO. She was telling the truth, she says. As much as she'd yearned to have a real friendship with D4VD, she barely knew him at all. For the most part, he ignored her when she messaged him on Discord or responded to his Instagram stories. He'd only ever tried to FaceTime her on that one time, she says. Do not reveal any information with others, the stranger responded, assuming an air of authority. Bet, she wrote back, attempting to call their bluff. The message exchange had taken place on September 13, 5 days before Rivas Hernandez had been publicly identified by the LAPD. But after the 14-year-old was confirmed as the deceased, it began to sink in for Sophia that D4VD might not be as innocent as she'd once assumed. She long heard that he had a girlfriend named Celeste, and she'd even seen a user with the display name Celeste interact with him in the server. Celeste in here? D4VD, who had a crown emoji next to his display name and a badge signifying he was the owner of the server, posted in the chat in October 2022. Hi, David, bar KKK, this user wrote back, riffling on D4VD's full name, David Burke. According to their profile, Celeste had created a Discord account in January 2021 and belonged to two of the same servers as Sophia, D4VD's closest and one called E-Girl Paradise, which bills itself as a forum for socializing and dating. Channels in that server include Freaky Chat, Matchmaking, and Goon Corner. Sophia maintains that she didn't know this user's real age, after all.
Their profile displayed a badge granted by moderators of servers, showing that they were over the age of 18. Another badge proclaimed number one fan. A spokesperson for Discord said that these server roles are not determined or verified by the company. We require all users to be at least 13 years old and believe that nowhere is our safety work more important than with teens, the company said in a statement to Wired. As Sleuth sifted through the Discord server, Sophia's username came up time and again. In one conversation from late 2024, Sophia seemed to have knowledge of a user named Celeste, referring to her as D4VD's ex. She had theorized that D4VD's bitter elegy, "My House Is Not a Home," with lyrics like, "You didn't want to fall in love," / "You're looking out for yourself now," must have been written about their breakup. At that time, she says, she believed that D4VD had a new girlfriend with a different username on Discord. Online investigators were convinced that this supposed new girlfriend was actually the same person, a subversion of the doppelganger conspiracy, and it looked to some of them, May and Ghost included, that Sophia was covering for D4VD. The aggressive messages Sophia had been receiving, she realized, weren't just trolling. They were serious. Some of them were even death threats. Every time her phone pinged, Sophia's body filled with dread. She became terrified to leave her parents' house. She hadn't told them about the online harassment. She didn't want to worry them, but maybe there were signs. She dyed her hair a different color after Redditors posted a pose of her from D4VD's Discord server. She thought about getting a lawyer, but she couldn't afford one. Instead, she resigned herself to mounting her own defense online. On the night of September 22, she took a deep breath and began responding to accusations on r/D4VD. She tried to explain that she helped D4VD delete a Twitch live stream because the video had violated Twitch's community guidelines. The girl in it, whom Sophia knew to be D4VD's girlfriend Celeste, had made a reference to the sexual assault of children. Sophia had shrugged it off as an awkward joke in poor taste. It never occurred to her that the girl in the video might have been a minor herself. As for the message about the missing girl, Sophia insisted she simply didn't see it. She says she once believed that D4VD and the Discord user named Celeste had broken up. But now, she too subscribed to the theory that D4VD, growing increasingly paranoid, had convinced Rivas Hernandez to rejoin the server under a different username to conceal her true age and identity. Redditors, including May, followed the thread with skepticism. She and others challenged Sophia's explanations. Sophia was flustered and exhausted. English isn't her first language, and every time she tried to articulate her thoughts, they came out like sludge for others to fling back at her. Never mind that it felt almost impossible to translate the mostly meaningless inside jokes in D4VD's Discord server, like the time a handful of members inexplicably made their display names identical to one another so no one could tell who was who. Others might have logged off, but Sophia doubled down. She invited her online haters to join her personal Discord server and ask her questions directly. She describes herself as antisocial, but she was desperate to be understood. She was upset, too, about Rivas Hernandez's death and how at least one member of D4VD's closet had known she'd been reported missing. Sophia worried that she'd failed this 14-year-old girl she'd never met, but now found herself thinking of constantly. She remembered the sound of the girl in the hoodie's rambunctious laughter in the Twitch live stream, the confidence in her voice. Sophia wondered if maybe the laughter had been masking fear. Sophia, like Sarah, knew what it was like to be preyed upon online. Sophia was much older than Rivas Hernandez, 15 or 16, she thinks, when she was propositioned by an adult on an anonymous video chat site called Omegle.
the company shut down in 2023 after settling multiple lawsuits on behalf of minors who alleged they met sexual predators on the platform. Sophia hoped that by continuing to talk about D4VD's Discord server publicly, she might encourage other moderators to come forward and share what they knew, if anything, about Rivas Hernandez. May in the Netherlands and Sarah in Oregon were among the small group of Redditors who joined Sophia's server, hungry for answers. At first, Sarah wasn't sure what to think of Sophia's defense, but when she started responding by audio call, Sarah recognized the pain in her soft, shaky voice. She felt Sophia must be telling the truth. I could tell that she was really hurt because she was moderating for this person that she looked up to. And then all this came out, and now she's totally crushed, says Sarah. She was so overwhelmed, and I felt so bad because she's young, too. Because Sarah had been in D4VD's Discord server since early 2024, she was familiar with the brand of off-color humor that dominated it. She felt that Sophia's posts about Epstein had been taken out of context. I knew she was just making edgy jokes, you know, trying to fit in with this group of people, Sarah says. People have been trying to paint her as this evil protector of a child predator, which she's not. May, too, softened after discovering that Sophia wasn't an all-knowing insider. In hindsight, the idea seemed almost absurd, proof of how the internet can distort reality. The way Sophia tells it, she spent countless hours helping to cultivate a fan base for someone she never met and who almost uniformly ignored her online. Even Sophia's attempts to score free merchandise from D4VD's label, a perk she'd heard of other Discord moderators received, were rebuffed. I'm not even gonna lie, I put too much effort into reviving his server, says Sophia, adding that she sometimes spent her own money buying upgrades, like a Minecraft plugin for it. She didn't appreciate my work. He didn't appreciate my work. Sophia had at one time hoped to join the volunteer team of Discord mods that worked directly with D4VD's label to help with marketing efforts, she says. Finding out about new releases before anyone else would have been exciting, Sophia thought, and maybe she learned something that could help boost her nascent career as a gaming streamer. But Sophia was never accepted as a member of the team. In retrospect, she sees it as a huge relief. She's glad she didn't know what was really going on behind the scenes. Then again, she thinks maybe if she'd known something about Rivas Hernandez, she could have helped her. As the months dragged on, sleuths grew frustrated and disillusioned with the lack of visible progress from the justice system. Some started to lose hope. Others, citing D4VD's McAvey lyrics and his knife-wielding Atami character, feared he might kill himself before he faced criminal charges. To a lot of amateur investigators, the online evidence was glaring, and what of the possible DNA that professionals are tasked with collecting? Or the surveillance footage that may have been captured by Tesla cameras? Whatever was causing the case to linger, the LAPD, at least during the course of its investigation, was insane. In fact, the agency had actively taken steps to conceal information about the case. In late November 2025, it placed a security hold on Rivas Hernandez's autopsy, preventing it from being released to the public. In a statement, the LA County Chief Medical Examiner, Ode Ukpo, sharply rebuked the decision. Since becoming the department head, I've worked on eradicating the practice of placing security holds on medical examiner cases simply by law enforcement request, he said. The practice of security holds is virtually unheard of in other counties and has not been proven to improve outcomes in the legal system. By the start of 2026, some true crime enthusiasts like Amanda, the speech-language pathologist in Texas, had already stepped away from the case, feeling as if there might never be a satisfying resolution.
Amanda had once been an active member of r/Celeste Rivas Hernandez, even going so far as to compile and share a 7-page single-space timeline of events potentially related to the crime. But she hasn't posted on Reddit in months. She felt alienated by Redditors she thinks went too far by harassing anyone associated with D4VD. In late February, Collins, the model and actor who appeared in one of D4VD's music videos and in many of his photos, posted a statement on r/D4VDiots in which she stressed that she is no longer friends with D4VD and asked for privacy. You guys do not know everything going on as much as you have done digging. I am also lost as well. The harassment has gotten horrible, she wrote. I've had people track me down at work, stalk me, threaten to kill me, threaten to eat me, chop me up, you name it. Yet people don't know how hard I am working in silence to bring justice to Celeste Rivas in the ways that I can. A couple of weeks later, Neil Langston posted his own statement on his Instagram story. I understand, due to my silence and the silence in general, it leaves a void of information that everyone wants to fill, he wrote. But at the end of the day, this case isn't about me. It isn't about you. It's about getting justice for the victim and her family. And I care a lot more about that than trying to fill that void because of public opinion. Neither Collins nor Langston responded to Wire's request for comment. All the while Sarah and Maid kept digging, they'd been chatting in a Discord group for months, swapping intel with Sophia and a private investigator named Steve Fisher, whom Sarah had connected with on X after noticing his viral tweets about the case. Together, they shared theories, scrutinized social media posts, and speculated about accounts they believed were secretly D4VD. They say D4VD has been known to use burners and backup accounts under different aliases. When unreleased tracks from D4VD's deluxe album leaked online in mid-March, they wondered if he himself had been responsible. Sarah put together a document categorizing the most suspicious of the new song lyrics. Among them, I've been trying to erase you. It makes me feel like an asshole. Just got rid of my tattoo. I always knew it wouldn't last long. Often, the group bemoaned the lack of communication from law enforcement. Why the silence? Why no transparency? Why no charges? What are they hiding? Is this a blown investigation? Fisher posted on X just before noon on Thursday, April 16. Less than 6 hours later, Sophia was having dinner with some friends when she got a new Discord message from May. D4VD had been arrested. The moment they worried might never materialize was finally here, suddenly and without warning. Sophia was overcome with relief, but she also had a ton of questions. Among them, why had it taken the LAPD 7 months to take D4VD into custody? And had he been hiding out in the Hollywood Hills mansion where he was arrested that whole time? Sophia assumed he'd gone back to Texas or maybe even fled the country, like she'd seen other suspected murderers do in true crime documentaries. The following Monday, Sophia, Sarah, and May even watched from three different countries and time zones the live stream of the Los Angeles County District Attorney's press conference, the first one held by authorities in the case involving Rivas Hernandez. The sleuth soon discovered, along with the rest of the world, that the case was even more twisted than they'd imagined. According to L.A. County District Attorney Nathan Hochman, the LAPD had been investigating D4VD for lewd and lascivious sexual acts at the time of Rivas Hernandez's murder. The 14-year-old had been a witness in the investigation, and she was killed by D4VD, Hochman alleged, as a way to maintain his very lucrative music career that Celeste was threatening. When she came over to his home on the night of April 23, 2025, she was never heard of from again. Hochman announced that his office was charging D4VD with first-degree murder with special circumstances, which carries a maximum sentence of either life without the possibility of parole or the death penalty.
along with additional charges related to sexual abuse and mutilating human remains. D4VD has pleaded not guilty. The actual evidence in this case will show that David Burke did not murder Celeste Rivas Hernandez, and he was not the cause of her death, his attorney said in the statement. We will vigorously defend David's innocence. When it was his turn at the podium, LAPD Chief Jim McDonnell defended his department's investigation and its lack of communication with the public. My duty is not to fuel speculation. It's to deliver justice. And that requires patience and discipline on everyone's part, he said. Flanked by an easel on either side of him, on one, a poster of Rivas Hernandez, on the other, a poster of David Burke's booking photo. We had to be certain that nothing we did or said would ever jeopardize this case. The day after the press conference, Rivas Hernandez's family issued their first public statement in the 7 months since their daughter had been murdered. They, like the LAPD, had been publicly criticized for their silence

0: Every Friday was movie night, and we spent wonderful times together, they said through their lawyer. We love her very much, and she always told us that she loved us. We miss her deeply. All we want is justice for Celeste. The following day, on April 22, the medical examiner released a report stating that Rivas Hernandez's cause of death was multiple penetrating injuries, including a stab wound on her right abdomen and another on her left chest caused by objects. May had watched the live stream from her laptop at her school library, where she'd been studying for an upcoming exam. She knew she wasn't going to get any more schoolwork done that night. May couldn't get over the date that Rivas Hernandez was allegedly killed. The timing of it, May realized, coincided with D4VD's aggressive promotion of his latest album. On April 23, 2025, allegedly the last day of Rivas Hernandez's short life, D4VD had posted a TikTok of himself dancing and pointing to the vinyl edition of Withered. Your prayers have been answered. It's finally here, he captioned it. His giddy front-facing camera videos continued over the next several days. It's actually so disgusting to think about that, May says. Mary and Sarah still haven't given up on their own DIY investigation. Armed with new information from the press conference, they plan to keep scouring D4VD's Discord server and reviewing his own social media posts to see what else they can find. Sophia, on the other hand, is trying to log off. Sometimes it feels like weaning herself off of a drug. At first it was so hard, she says, but it's gotten a little easier with time. She still gets nervous a lot, but she's been making an effort to go outside more, to touch grass, to get exercise, simple things she never used to do much of. Even when she was in college, she says, her internet habits between gaming and streaming and Discord became so time-consuming that she stopped going to class and eventually dropped out. Lately, she's been thinking about going back to school to finish her degree. She used to want to be a legal assistant or maybe a journalist. She likes writing, but not so much talking to people. Now she's thinking maybe a teacher or a nurse. I like kids, Sophia says. Not in a weird way. I like taking care of kids. Someday, I want to be a good mom, if I ever have kids. If she does, she thinks, she'll want to keep them off the internet for as long as possible. Jennifer Swan is a freelance journalist and editor based in Los Angeles. Thank you for listening, and we're out of time.
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4: This is Denise reading episode 5 of I Hope This Finds You Well by Natalie Sue. In the last episode, Jolene has figured out that Rhonda has been avoiding work projects Gregory has assigned for her because she has not stayed current with office technology. She offers to help her get the digital project done as if it were her own idea. After all, Rhonda could have no idea that Jolene has been snooping around in her email inbox. Jolene finds herself growing fond of H.R. Cliff as a person, which conflicts with her plans to fool him into thinking she's sincerely trying to change her work attitude and build relationships with her coworkers. We left off with Jolene and Cliff passing a popular ice cream parlor on their ride home from work. "Yeah, Angels," Cliff says, as we stop at the intersection beside the building. A couple of beats of silence tick by, and then Cliff suddenly slaps the steering wheel with his palm. I look at him abruptly. "Wait." Cliff raises a brow suspiciously, and my heart stops. What the hell? Have I said the exact combo of words for him to know I'm a liar who read his private emails?

0: You aren't shitting me, are you? What do you mean? I croak, every cell in my body tense. You've never been to Angels? Never had one of their shakes? Relief floods through me. I almost melt into a puddle in his cushy car seat, but I try to pass it off as a shrug. I don't drink things unless they'll alter my mood. This will alter any mood. If you're telling me you've never tried one, that's unacceptable. I shake my head. I should have kept my mouth shut. This place is the pillar of this city, the best milkshakes in history. You, Jolene Smith, have never been? Honestly, I've never been to most places, but that's not normal, so I mutter, I didn't grow up here. I'm sure they lure most of their customers young. Technically, I grew up in the neighborhood just behind there, but the first time I went was as an adult. I never would have gone as a child. His shoulders tense, and it's the way he says never that feels like something more lives behind it. The neighborhood he grew up in is the one my bus drives through. Lots of run-down duplexes for former military housing. Paint chipped, siding missing. Something swells inside me. It's been way too long since I've had a milkshake from Angels, he says wistfully. We should fix this immediately. What are you doing this evening, and can you do ice cream instead? I try to picture myself walking into a place like that, bright and sugar-scented, music playing in the background, lots of people crowding around tables. I try to picture myself sitting at one of those tables with another human, then with Cliff specifically. I don't do things, I blurt out, my words turning into confusing garble against my will. He lowers his chin, bashful. Oh, sure, no worries. And I instantly regret my words. It's the softness in his voice that grates me, like he thinks he's the one who overstepped. Great, that could have been my only opportunity to neutralize the meeting tomorrow. So I plaster on a fake smile and dial up the charm. That was a joke. If you, a grown-ass man, would like a milkshake, then I think that's a wonderful idea. Except I can't charm for shit. Still, he chuckles, and there's a softness in his gaze that lightens something inside me. Wonderfully put, but I'm paying. Cliff parks, and we make our way inside. The place is a retro wonder, with metal-rimmed tables, a real jukebox, and a checkered floor. As we walk up to the counter to order, Cliff pulls a well-stamped frequent shaker card out of his wallet, with his head held high. At the register, Cliff cheats his way into paying by insisting it's because he's a member. I roll my eyes and go to grab a booth while we wait. It all feels so normal. I'm being so normal. But then I take a breath, and the scent of fake cherry mixed with deep fryer hits my nostrils in such a specific way that it bowls me over. And just like that, I'm back in middle school. Ellie's holding a mint chocolate chip cone and telling me we have a whole weekend ahead where we don't have to see anyone from school, and we can watch Buffy and stay in our own little bubble with Mario Kart. It's so strange being caught in a memory like this. I want so badly to go back there and stay, but also to run away. Because I know what happens to those girls. My skin tightens with unease, and I'm sure I'm the worst person to ever sit in this booth. Hey, Cliff says, as he slides into the booth across from me. I blink, and I'm back in the present, hands clenched around the edge of the table, like I'm trying to shatter it. I know it's a weird vibe, but I swear, the ice cream is worth it. I shake my head quickly. I think I'm just thirsty. He stands to get me a cup of water, and I use the opportunity to stare at my hands and will myself to hold things together. This is getting old. I should be able to do this. I can be a person. Cliff comes back with my water, and I take a grateful sip. So, I begin, you grew up here? Are your parents still in town? I can ask friendly, non-threatening questions. He shifts, though, like I've asked something hard. I mean, maybe. I don't really know much about them. Oh, I say, unsure what to do with this information. Cliff shrugs, an attempt to brush away the tension, but it's not convincing. My grandma raised me. She actually worked at the gas station right over there. He gestures out the window toward the fast gas across the street. I'd get free hot dogs when they were on the spinners too long to sell. So it wasn't too shabby, as long as you don't care about meat temperature danger zones. I try to imagine a child-sized Cliff with messy golden honey hair and skinned knees sitting across the street with his grandma eating expired hot dogs. My chest swells, pressing against a space that's typically hollow. What? Cliff kicks the edge of his foot against mine. I force a smile. Just picturing child HR Cliff telling people at the playground they need to display positive communication cues and drawing org charts in chalk. Wow, that's exactly accurate. How were you able to do that? Just a hunch. I take another sip of water. Did you go to college here? He nods, and I wait for him to elaborate, but he just taps idly at the table with his pointer finger. So, have you ever lived anywhere else? I try again. Yes, Vancouver. It's not rude exactly, but he still doesn't offer more, and I get the sense I'm prying where he doesn't want me. And this is starting to feel like a bad date, even though neither of us wants it to be. It feels like I won't know what to say ever again. How can anyone be comfortable with another person when their brains are also always working? I rack my mind for something to say. Something safe. So, tell me more about Warhammer stuff. His eyelids droop. Jolene, you can stop the fake Warhammer routine. I know you zone out when I talk about it. Then his expression turns cheeky. This morning, I slipped in that we should plot to murder someone, and you nodded aggressively. That's not fair. I put my palm to my chest. I was listening, but I didn't want to make you feel weird for having a murder plan, since you're new and all. Our eyes lock, and I can see the silent laughter in his. I internally breathe a sigh of relief that we are on safe ground again. Anyway, now we're talking. Who of the people at work would you kill? He coughs, eyes going wide. What the hell? I know you're new, hardly know us. But just go with your gut. Might be fun to compare answers after a while working there. He swallows hard. I don't want to kill anyone. I point a finger at him. Okay, but say it was for $1 billion, and you don't have to do the killing. You just pick the person who needs to go. He leans closer, flattening his hands on the table to look right at me. His bar soap scent wraps around me like a hug. I don't care that much about money, he says. I have what I need. I can't help the disappointed sigh I let out. Oh, you're one of those. One of what? People who are full of shit. A sharp bark of laughter escapes him. No, it's true. If I were to kill someone, it wouldn't be for money. Okay, be boring, I declare, leaning back into the booth seat. But I think we need to normalize being comfortable roasting people. Everyone is way worse than they pretend to be. We should start discussing it openly. It might be a good way to connect people. Maybe, but I don't think I can add that idea to any team bonding flyers. Coward. His stare lingers. I let it. Fine, he says. I'll give you an answer, but only if we never speak of it again. Deal, I agree, not even bothering to hide my delight. He pulls a pen from his shirt pocket and grabs a napkin from the dispenser on the table. I will write my opening choice below, but then you must destroy it. I never noticed you carry a pen. A gift from my grandma that's surprisingly useful. I wait patiently as he scribbles something onto the napkin and then pushes it toward me, like we're making an illegitimate deal. I flip the napkin, look at him, look back down, and shake my head in wordless disappointment. He splays his hands defensively. What? Robin Winters is a legitimate choice. I stare evenly. There are so many better options. He's so unnoticeable. How can he be your choice? Come on, he's perfect. He's already sent 3 reply-alls to the office-wide emails that are just thanks. You don't need to acknowledge every email. He stares me down when I walk by, And worst of all, he sits on the can and reads a newspaper for a whole hour with his pants down, and the stall doors open a bit, like it's his personal bathroom. He just sits there, and we all have to see it. My jaw goes slack. Brilliant. Cliff winces. I shouldn't have said all that. I loved everything about what just happened. I reach across the table, then suddenly catch myself. Was I going to touch his hand? That would be very weird. I turn the motion into grabbing the napkin to look at the name again. I think that we can be friends after all. This is a terrible way to start a friendship, Cliff moans. Order 64, the cashier calls. He instantly brightens. Okay, no more murder talk in front of the innocent milkshakes. He shifts out of the booth, leaving me to wonder how the hell my plan to convince Cliff I'm normal led us there. But he was smiling, and I can feel the corners of my lips pushing up, too. He returns, holding two glasses of Tiger-tastic ice cream shakes. Large scoops of creamy orange ice cream peek from the tops of the cool metal cups, with whipped cream surrounding all the orange in fluffy bursts. He waits and watches as I take my first sip. And shit, I have to look at the ceiling because this is the best thing I've ever tasted. What the hell is this? It's amazing. He claps his hand against the table. It's good, right? It's the sweet nectar that has just renewed my every hope and dream. I feel like I just got my billion-dollar colleague offing payout. He gives me the most mischievous grin, and oh, I like this side of him. See, you just had to trust me. And my core freezes, not just from the shake. Trust needs to be two ways for it to work. I take another sip, and when I look up, Cliff's staring at me with a curl in his lips. What? I realized what it is about you. I almost never know what you're going to say. A surprisingly rare trait. You say that like it's a good thing. I lower my chin. It is. His stare deepens and his elbows slip a millimeter closer to me on the table. Makes life so much more interesting. I'd love for you to accompany me to the DMV or something normally unbearable, just to Jolene it up. This makes me laugh for real. Cliff, I'm the least exciting person I know, but thanks, mate. I bite my straw. He taps his fingers on the table. I can't see how that's true. See it? I huff. And I realize that he's been looking straight into my eyes through this whole conversation, and normally that would make me feel uncomfortable, but I forgot to be insecure. Maybe things are easier with him because I know what the point of this friendship is. Maybe it's easy because I know it will be over soon anyway. My stomach churns at all the things I'm hiding from him. It would be different if he wasn't so genuine, so open with me. So, I say, to drown out my thoughts. Tell me, why are you so against leaving stall doors open in bathrooms? He shakes his head. Please, I want to be able to eat. We do eat, and I continue badgering him about his choice, and as the evening progresses and our conversation flows, I forget to worry about Caitlin, the grid, the meeting, any of it. I forget to worry about what's going on in his head, or mine. Mist cakes. I stare down the scratched-up door to our office floor, willing myself to open it. Each dent tells the story of someone knocking it with the paper cart on a different version of the same old day. My hand is heavy as I pull the handle and drag myself into the sterile air that hasn't seen the light of day. As I make my way to my desk, nobody looks up. The drone of the computer fans matches the blank stares the humans give the machines in return. I'm invisible, until Rhonda's gaze drifts to me. It's just a small nod, but that's more than I usually get. I give her a small grin in return. Armin is zoning out, presumably still working on the same accounting grids he's been staring at, but hasn't altered in a significant way for days. If you don't look too closely, he appears to be the busiest unconscious guy around. Caitlin marches out of the copy room to her desk. She's in high-rise tailored pants with iron-pressed lines my mom would be impressed by. I suppose she wanted to look good for her big meeting with Cliff today. I tried really hard on the drive-in with him this morning, hoping to keep up our vibe from last night. I asked him about some trading cards he had in his car's console, and it was like setting off a firework how animated he got. I nodded in all the right places, enthusiastic as a clam this time. But the damage Caitlin will do today is out of my control. All I can do is deal with the shrapnel. I conduct some quick email audits, but it's clear nothing new or notable has happened. Rhonda doesn't even have a single new match on her dating site. I expand my reading into other departments. It's kind of addicting to read work-related emails about tasks I know nothing about. It's like a bizarro world version of my department, a puzzle mode of several different shapes, and it's also mad how the same tasks get volleyed around departments, going nowhere or being repeated unnecessarily. If I ever suspected my work was pointless, I now can provide evidence. The wildest part of it all is that it doesn't have to be this way. I follow a trail into some supply chain memo and open some shared documents to track how it's being implemented and... Quick question for you, my dear. A startled gasp escapes me as I register life away from my screen. Holy crap, I somehow missed Rhonda approaching my workspace from behind. I rush to click the window closed. Her gaze jumps to my monitor, clumps of eyeshadow already gathering in the wrinkles of her eyelids. She crouches closer. Is now a good time? Now is great, I reply, while Caitlin's posture perks toward us in my peripheral vision. Great, her voice lowers. The digital grid. There are a few things I'm not sure how to... A pang tightens in my chest at her timid stance, her fiddling hands. Let me come to your desk and we'll go through it together. As we make our way to her workstation, Caitlin's eyes bulge, somehow still on her screen, yet watching us. I walk Rhonda through navigating the document, and I can tell she's really trying to learn. She asks good questions, does things twice to make sure she gets it. I'm going over the formatting tool when I feel it. Rhonda has rested her hand on my arm, warm and kind. Both our eyes dart to her hand as she says, I think I have it from here, dear. Her voice is quiet, like she's afraid to really speak the words out loud. Thank you. It's the faintest smile, barely even there, but every crumb of it genuine, enough to make me forget why I started helping her, for just a second. Of course, I croak. Predictably, as I sit down again, a new message from Caitlin pops up. Caitlin, what's happening? Is Jolene giving you computer lessons? Rhonda, she's helping with that project I'm doing for Gregory. Nothing exciting, dear. Mostly account archiving. Caitlin, if you'd like more help, don't be afraid to ask me. I can even look things over for you. Make sure Jolene's leading you on the right track. Rhonda, thank you. I'll keep that in mind. Rhonda, and if you'd like me to double-check your inventory reports before submitting to Gregory, I'd be happy to. Make sure no future errors. The gasp I let out, the grin that stretches across my cheeks. I smack my hand over my mouth to hide it. I always knew Rhonda had sharp knives, but not these razors. I dare a peep at Caitlin. Her eyes are locked hard on the screen, typing double speed. Caitlin continues to type furiously, but I don't see any bouncing dots in the chat. I double-check her DM history. She's not chatting with anyone else either. She must be crafting a new email. I can be patient. But after forever, or 11 minutes, her email to whomever still isn't complete. What is she even writing? I stand up and grab my coffee cup to fill it at the water cooler. As I pass, I tilt just enough to catch her screen open to a giant email filled with a messy clump of text. Well, Caitlin finally says, I'm off to speak with the HR guy. As she walks away, I immediately go into the server and search her sent folder. But whatever she was writing, she didn't send it. Time ticks onward. I try not to think about Caitlin and Cliff sitting in his trinket-filled office, discussing how horrible I am. Right now, I am being slandered beneath the gaze of several plastic Marios and stormtroopers. I contemplate pulling a fire alarm. I stare at their messenger icons. Both of their circles are red, and their statuses read, in a meeting, like a threat. I should have hidden a camera inside Cliff's office. It would have been such a simple move, and not that creepy, if you don't think too hard about it. Because not being able to listen in on conversations is actually terrible, now that I've seen behind the veil. I attempt to distract myself by focusing on emails again. A new message appears in Rhonda's outbox. From Rhonda Staples to carl.staples@livemail.ca. Subject: Where in the heck and heck are you? Honey, I know it's not always easy, but could you please reach out here if you can? When you were little, I used to wake up to check on you just to see if you were still breathing, even though I knew you were perfectly safe. I can't do that now. I thought you'd be my baby forever, and I can't stop feeling like a mom no matter what. Maybe it's because your birthday's coming up that I'm hoping extra hard to see you. I've been looking at cake recipes and would love to have a small party. You could spend a few nights in your bedroom, too, and I'll cook a bunch. Remember the R2-D2 one I made when you were 5? My work is busy. We're making all my documents digital. Email me here if you can get to a library. Call me. Message me on Facebook. I love you, Mom. Shit. Rhonda's situation with her son is more dire than I thought. I search other messages to Carl's email address. There's like an email a month going back for years, some of them begging to know if he's okay. Other times, it's recipes. If I make this tonight, will you come? She's got more exotic Rachel Ray recipes than my mom. I click my monitor off, the weight of the stack of unanswered emails drawing into my bones. I open my phone. Several messages from my mom are queued up in my texts, shamefully unread. Mom, I'm watching a show where this ugly man is trying to put his cure in so many sister wives each week. He's not even a nice guy. Mom, during your lunch hour, you should still work so your bosses know you're serious. Mom, I should make Ash Reshte. I should respond. But then I know she'd only use it as an invitation to ask for more, a phone call, a visit, and always the pressure to move back in with her. Exhaustion sweeps over me at just the sight of them, so I toss the phone back where it came from. I have enough problems to take care of right now. When Caitlin returns, I watch her closely, searching for any indication of what went down during her meeting with Cliff. She doesn't immediately do cartwheels around my cube to celebrate my termination, or even so much as smirk at me, which might be an encouraging sign. But her behavior is too indecipherable to be assured. She just spends the next half hour continuing to furiously type her giant email, yet nothing appears in her sent folder. I riffle through the emails of everyone she works with for good measure, too, and still nothing. Cliff's emails remain untouched, too. What is he doing? Maybe he's working on a termination form for me right now. I think of DMing something random to him. I don't even know what, just to see if he'll respond. But that might be suspicious, so I stare blankly at my cubicle wall and wait for death. Finally, lunch hour comes, and people begin to trickle away from their desks, marinara-stained Tupperwares in hand. Rhonda gets up and grabs her keys, declaring to no one in particular that she's going to buy a sandwich. I stare at nothing as I break off pieces of my pathetic homemade PB&J. Normally, this would be an ideal lunch hour, but I can't relax. It feels like no time has passed when people begin to return to their desks. Armin is one of the last to come back, dragging himself toward our pod with a cloud hanging over him. Rhonda tilts her head toward the clock. You're over 20 minutes late. He presses his palms to his temples. Okay, is all he says. Rhonda squints at the ground. Are those your new sneakers? Armin lets out a slow sigh. I don't know how that's relevant. Is that why you were late? Did you go to the mall? Young people spend so much money on silly things. At your age, my Carl was saving for a down payment on his house. Armin sits down hard in his chair and slides his feet pointedly out of Rhonda's sight. First of all, I had an appointment. It was cleared by Gregory, and you were copied. Did you forget? Her body tenses, clearly caught off guard by the undisguised heat in Armin's reply. I mentally take stock of all the times Armin has barbed her, but it's normally more emphasis on the passive than the aggressive. You have too many appointments during work hours. It's not good for... Hey, it's my personal time off, he cuts in. So why don't you save your stellar mom advice for Carl this weekend? Yikes. I've never seen him bite back this hard. Rhonda presses her lips together and backs away. Well, Larry is in his HR appointment this afternoon. So if EAE inquiries come up, you'll have to cover for him. Armin rubs his temples again. I wonder if the vein in his head is finally going to explode. Why do I have to cover? His gaze flicks to me pointedly. Shit. I realize I've been staring between him and Rhonda intensely, and the earphones I have on are not disguising it. Sweat gathers on my skin beneath my shirt, despite the cool air they blast to keep us alive. Jolene and I are working on a special project. Rhonda gives me a little insider grin. This is a busy time, so we need everyone here to pull their own weight. Armin raises his eyebrow at me, clearly imploring me to interject. But defending him would mean going against Rhonda, who's finally coming around to liking me. So I look down at my keyboard. I feel his stare linger before he throws on his headphones and hunches over his computer. Okay. It shouldn't be this hard to remain neutral with people, but trust Super Shops Incorporated to turn a desk job into an air-conditioned version of Survivor, complete with alliances and betrayals. Rhonda shakes her head and turns to her own screen. I take a single sip of tepid coffee to calm me, and then nearly spit it out when I see the message from Caitlin to Armin pop up on my screen. Caitlin, by the way, the HR guy said it's important to have multiple testimonies if there's a problem with a colleague. So I was thinking if you wanted me to also vouch for you in the creepy situation with Jolene, I'd be happy to join your meeting. Just throwing it out there that you have my support, friend. Smiley face. Caitlin. Also, he's really nice, so don't be afraid to be open. Heat rushes up my neck. Caitlin has no right to call anyone nice. She can't recognize that trait. My head whips toward Armin. He's drooping lifelessly against his desk. He doesn't make a move to type a response. I glance at Rhonda again, and she notices and gives me a little secretive smile, like we're in on this together. I curdle back beneath the half wall of my cube. This lady will not make things easy for me. I glance at Armin, trying to decipher what he's thinking, when a DM from Cliff flashes on my screen. Cliff. Hey, I'm really so sorry. Something came up, and I won't be able to give you a ride tonight. I can pick you up Monday, same time. My chest drops. Maybe it doesn't matter what Armin thinks anymore. Caitlin could have already gotten what she wanted, and my time here might be as good as done. I will myself to hold my face steady as I type, as my insides crumble. Jolene, that's totally fine. Cliff, thanks so much for understanding. What a cold message, not even an exclamation mark. A few moments later, a new email appears in Cliff's inbox. From Armin Habib to Clifford Redman. Subject, regarding employee role meeting with HR. Hello, Cliff. I'd be happy to meet. I've attached my availability. Also, I understand this meeting is primarily to go over our roles, but I also have something that veers sort of personal-interpersonal to discuss, as it's starting to affect me at work, slash my ability to stay focused. Just in case we need to book a longer slot. Thanks, Armin. My stomach drops like a clump of lead. At this rate, I'll be packing up my empty desk by next week. Ungodly hours. Sunday morning, I'm awoken in the most horrifying way known. It starts with an insistent knock on my apartment door and a screeched, Shut up is okay, the tone of voice my mom uses only when speaking to my dad. What comes next is a yelled, Jolene, baby, I have brought you some ash rush tea. My heart stops, and I leap out of bed. Shit, I'd never texted her. Double shit. I drank some gin last night and passed out watching a documentary about cruise ships in bed. Why did I have to order all that chicken on the way and leave the whole mess in my living room? I throw on a hoodie that I hope covers both my slept-in hair situation and my lost dignity, pile my garbage into the bin, throw the gin bottle and glass under the sink, and do a quick scan to make sure there are no obvious signs that the human embodiment of a bag of merd lives here. There's an empty chip bag on the coffee table and an old takeout container that still has broth and pieces of wonton wrapper in it on the counter. But other than that, I should be able to get away with medium complaints. I shovel both pieces of garbage into a random cupboard since the bin is full and brace myself. I barely open the door. What brings you here? Mom barrels past me with a Tupperware container so huge she had to have gotten it from a specialty store. No need to heat this up if you get plates. I should have known this was coming. Every now and then she shows up with food without warning. I'm sure it's to try to keep me living under a similar regimen as when I was home, like I pretend to be. But unfortunately for us both, shit has veered incredibly off track. Mom starts toward the kitchen, and I debate following after her to stand in front of the counters and somehow distract from how messy it is. But my dad is hovering awkwardly in the hallway. When we lock eyes, he says, "Sorry to show up like this. I told her to call, but you know." He rocks from foot to foot, as though to demonstrate he's physical, standing there against his will. "Come in, Dad." He smiles awkwardly. "I brought my iPad. I can just watch the golf." "Sure." I smile back as best as I can. I find Mom in my kitchen, the empty chip bag and wonton container already in each hand. "Jolene, you can't keep soup in the cupboard. It goes in the fridge." I snatch them and say, "Thanks, that's a really good hack, but those are garbage. Can you stop opening my cupboards? I'll go through them later. I have a system." But before I can finish, she's in the cupboard under the sink. My overflowing trash can and the three empty bottles of gin sit there like accusations. "Are you really drinking this much?" "No, those bottles are from months ago, and I used some for making sanitizer." My most bonkers lie to date. I scoop them up and gather them against my chest. "I'll put them in the dumpster." She actually jumps. "Don't throw away. They give money at the depot for this. Albert, come take these bottles for Jolene to get the money." Dad, who is sitting on the couch so awkwardly that it looks like his seat is made of Velcro, says, "I'm sure Jolene can take them in. She's in her 30s. "Yes, I can, and yes, I am. Thanks." Mom waves her hand half-heartedly in our direction before setting the bowl of ash rechette on the counter and popping off the lid. The glorious smell wafts toward me. She's added so much goat whey and charred garlic that it almost makes everything that's happening right now worth it. Almost. I take a serving and slurp the first bit. This is the best hangover cure. "Thanks for bringing this." She rifles through my other cupboards, shaking her head. "I made it so you don't have to worry about your lunches this week. You need to focus on your work. Now, where is your cleaning supplies? These counters need wiping." "Don't worry about cleaning. I'll do it later. You sit and visit." She looks at all 10 of my heads. This place is not something I can stop worrying about. This is not how a polite person lives. She turns to my drawers next, clucking her tongue with disdain. "Why not clean after you eat? What do people say when they visit?" "There's no way I've let another human in here. The place speaks for itself." I take a breath. "Well, normally I'd have some kind of warning. People don't just show up to other people's homes, especially when they're still sleeping." She narrows her eyes. "You were sleeping? It's 9:30. You could have been studying for your promotion." "I don't think there's going to be a test. Although, given that it's Super Shops Incorporated, there will probably be a non-harassment training module with a quiz at the end. She scoffs as she wipes my counter with a cloth that is suddenly in her hands, seemingly produced from nowhere. It's good to study your job anyways. There's no such thing as winning when the argument is wackadoodle, so I smile and say, "How's your window garden?" "I grow the most beautiful cilantro." Her smile is smug. "Next week, I'll bring you some." I'm about to interject about her plan to return next week, but I'm just happy to hear she's gardening again. She finishes wiping and shakes her head. "Jolene, this mess is really bad. How come you're living like this? It's like you don't care." She says this with all the severity of a doctor making a deadly diagnosis. "Are you okay?" The crease in her brow, I hate that crease, critical and concerned all at once. I need to curl into a ball. I scramble for some excuse to make it go away. The problem is that I care too much and I don't know where to start. She fake slaps the space between us in a dismissive gesture, her acrylic nails cutting the air like claws. "Get on with you. It's very serious to be this bad." And to prove her point, she wipes the cloth under a windowsill that I'm pretty sure no one has ever cleaned in the history of this apartment's construction. "This dust is from a long time ago." She hardens her gaze accusingly, and I stiffen. She's not done with me yet. "How are you going to have a boyfriend over?" And there it is. She's pushed the exact buttons that set me off. I look toward my dad in some useless last-ditch plea for help, but he's already absorbed in his iPad. I want to scream. Ever since Ellie's accident, my parents cannot stop managing my every move. And in the aftermath of a town of people sharing the same bad thought about me, all they truly seemed concerned about is making sure that I fit the appearance of a perfectly functioning member of society. But I don't want to rehash the same old argument. I say what I need to through clenched teeth. "I'm not trying to have a boyfriend over." Mom huffs. "You have no friends?" Normally, that kind of accusation would be my cue to curl into myself with shame, bereft with the reminder that I have absolutely no one. Instead, I flash back to my evening drinking milkshakes with Cliff. The ease with which we were able to barb each other, the comfort and warmth between us. It's been a long time since I felt like that. Why does the only person in the world like Cliff have to be the HR guy? In the days since he dropped me off, this world has brutally reminded me how far I am from having anything like that. Mom watches me, her lips forming a fine line. "You can have a good life. You can find a good husband. I can help you." She lifts a hand toward my waist, and I freeze, thinking she's going to bring me into a hug. Instead, she pushes past me to wipe the next counter behind us. "This apartment is expensive, and for what? Some dirty carpet and a Fazule Mahela neighbor child?" I mean, she does have a point about Miley being nosy, but I'd take her over being under Mom's roof again every time. At least here I have a door. "I'm happy here," I tell her, the words small in my tight throat. Her voice softens. "You should be happy. You're about to get a promotion. You just need to stop drinking and being sad about things from a long time ago." My lips tremble. Mom's prescription for me is always just to literally stop being sad. I know it's not malicious. She grew up believing that depression and anxiety are controllable with the right attitude, fruit, and sunlight. She has traumas of her own that she's been ignoring, long before my pile of problems joined the mix. As an immigrant, this is survival mode. There's only one way to put this conversation to bed. So I do what I've always done. Push past every thought inside my head and every sinking feeling inside my soul and say, "You're right. Starting tomorrow, I'm going to be better." I snatch the cloth from her fingers and pat her shoulders. "Don't worry about cleaning. I've been wanting to clean this place. I want to have people over." Again, I'm back to the milkshakes, to Friday. Why is it every time I think I'm starting to do better, it's so easy to shift back to the wreck I became last night? How can this be me? Mom is still staring at me with narrowed eyes, so I continue. And drinking isn't even fun. I'm starting to suspect it might be unhealthy even. She rests her fist on her hip. Even drinking a little can cause wrinkles and damage to your heart. I don't want that. I'll be happier if I stop, I think. That's probably the problem. She nods. I hear it's a depressant. That makes so much sense. Mom nods, placated for now. She's never one to deny an easy answer when it's gifted to her. Make sure you finish the bowl. It's very healthy. I smile and take another hefty spoonful of the ashe reshte, letting the comforting, familiar flavors wash through me. I'll put the rest in the fridge. Once Mom gathers everything, including Dad and his iPad, she turns to me and whispers, "The girl with the dirty fingernails that let us in is still outside. Should we call her Mom?" Oh, God. I peer out the window and see Miley's mousy head leaning against the wall in the hallway. Don't worry about her. That's normal. But as soon as I say it, she shifts, sinking lower. She's just sitting there by herself. Guilt splashes over me. My parents smile as they open the door, passing her in awkward silence. "Hey, Miley," I say. "How's it going?" "It's good." She shuffles nervously from leg to leg. There's a little hole in her toms, and it's how small her pinky toe still is that chips into me. "Sorry if we're being loud." She shrugs, indifferent. "I could hear you arguing with your mom about your life inside your apartment." I let out a sigh. "Yeah, next time, could you not let her in? She needs to call before." Miley's hands curl tightly against her chest. She must be having a terrible day, and it's not even noon. "Sorry," she says. "I thought I was helping." I shake my head. "It's okay. It's just my mom is... Actually, I don't need to go there with her. What are you doing out here? I mean, in my hallway." "I came to give you this." She holds out a hand, and I notice for the first time that she is holding a mess of black and white yarn. "Your birthday gift." I eye it warily. It looks like a bunch of loose black and white strings tied together, with two googly eyeballs glued onto the situation, seemingly on purpose. "Is this a prank where I have to pretend to think it's beautiful, and then she laughs at me?" "It was meant to be a zebra," she clarifies. Miley chews her hangnail, insecure as she waits for me to respond, and my heart tumbles like a domino. That's why she wanted to know my favorite animal. I accept the unfortunate creature from her carefully, lest it fall into pieces in my hands. "Thank you. That's really amazing of you." She lowers her chin. "It's nothing amazing. I'm still learning." The faint light in her eyes, I've seen it slowly begin to dim lately. "Hey, Miley, is your mom around?" Her eyes shift downward, giving me the answer I don't want. I'm woefully ill-equipped for this. "She had to work a double," Miley says, "to the carpet that hasn't been vacuumed in decades. I was supposed to ask a friend to go over, but everyone was busy, so I'll just hang out." It's the insecure little fists. "Don't worry, I'm not that young. It's fine." The little gift presses down heavily in my palms. I know. It's technically true. She's old enough to be alone for a few hours. "So what are you going to do today?" "I guess I have more crocheting to do." She looks at me, and damn it, I recognize that faint glimmer in her expression. I take an infinitesimal step backward into my apartment's threshold without thinking, and just like that, the glimmer fades. I nod. "Well, if you need anything, if something happens, please knock, and if I'm not around..." She smiles, cheeky. "You'll be home." I press my own smile on and return to my apartment to finish the weekend out, determined that next week I will focus on my plan and not let myself be distracted by anything or anyone. Milkshake hangovers are simply not worth the angst. Bronze Medal Wife. Another minute and 40 seconds until the work week officially begins, but already the cubicles are fully stocked. Everyone hunches over their screens. Everyone except Caitlin. After a weekend of overthinking everything, the night with Cliff, Caitlin's HR meeting, Armin's upcoming appointment, my parents, and my life in general, including the hour-long freakout on Saturday night, after realizing I hadn't seen my birth certificate in a while, I should be relieved to be here. This morning, when I went outside, just seeing Cliff's car there on the side of the road was a relief on its own. He's not totally avoiding me yet, but as soon as I slipped into the passenger seat, it was clear he was on another planet, hardly talking and picking up his phone to text at stoplights. Maybe Caitlin's complaints had gotten to him after all. But the worst thought hit when we passed the ice cream shop we had the shakes at, and he tensed. What if he's been put off after that chat, reliving the conversation and all the shit I said, just like I've been doing? Now, with Caitlin's desk empty, her monitor blank, it's like a doom spiral with no end in sight. Armin gets up and heads toward the printer room. I try not to look at him too hard. This morning, he emailed Cliff to confirm their appointment will be on Wednesday. The air in my lungs sifts tighter. My hand acts practically on its own accord as I rage-click the meeting link, and it takes a second for my head to absorb what's on the screen. I can actually access Armin's entire calendar. None of his appointments are set to private. Last week's appointment, the one that twisted Rhonda's pantaloons, was simply recorded as University Location. I scroll back. There were two appointments the week before with identical names. More digging brings in several more, all with the same name or some that specify South Campus. Is he taking secret classes? Slacking from work to attend university doesn't track for Armin, but it would explain his constant fatigue. I copy the schedule onto a sheet. I may need to use this against him. As I slip the page into my drawer, Rhonda eases out of her chair with a creak and turns toward me and Armin's half of the pods. Caitlin booked a last-minute PTO. Can you two cover any inventory specs that come in? Where the hell is she? There were no emails regarding the PTO in Rhonda's or Greg's inbox this morning, which means she must have arranged it via text or in person on Friday. I'd be happy to take the lead there, I say, as I press a smile in Armin's direction. His eyes are tinged red from lack of sleep, and he merely shrugs and turns back to his monitor. Rhonda smiles extra hard toward me as she grabs her favorite, I'd rather be crafting, mug. Jolene, you're a star. Thanks, I smile, as Armin pulls his headphones over his ears with a neutral expression. I need to learn my lesson. Taking on extra work for him is not the way to this guy's heart. But then another doom-filled theory hits. What if they thought it was better for Caitlin to not be there in the fallout of her HR meeting? What if they're planning on acting on her claims today, and she painted me as so unhinged she'd be safer off the premises when they escort me out? The only thought that sobers me is that there's no way Caitlin would voluntarily miss the chance to watch my job implode. She'd want front row seats with popcorn. I grin extra hard toward Rhonda. Always happy to help. So nice Caitlin's taking a long weekend. Did she say what she was up to? Armin's shoulders square just a touch as Rhonda purses her lips and says, She said she wanted to spend the day with her boyfriend. She'll be back tomorrow. Lovely. I smile and lock eyes with Armin, who's now staring directly at me. I try to look pleasantly unweird, but the guy keeps his expression neutral. He's a tough egg to crack. It's not until Rhonda gets up to head for lunch, once again announcing to no one in particular that she's going to buy a Greek salad, that I decide to log off and head to the kitchenette in the copy room to grab the Tupperware of ashe reshte I actually remembered to bring. I do my best to ignore the disturbing sights and smells of the other lunch boxes and long orphaned containers that no one will take liability for. As I'm walking back toward my desk for my key card, I spot Armin heading toward our pods with a blue Gatorade, fresh from the hallway vending machine, in hand, and the idea that trickles into my brain sudden and sharp. I've only ever seen this man do one thing with cool blue thirst quencher. I round the corner, and it's almost too perfect. I skulk toward Rhonda's cubicle just as Armin finishes pouring around 3 tablespoons of Gatorade into Joey's dirt before he pulls a pen from her holder on her desk. He's so absorbed in this plant assault, he doesn't notice me as I approach the threshold of her cubicle. It's when he's stabbing the dirt repeatedly with the pen that his gaze crawls upward. He jolts as soon as he clocks me staring at him, cross-armed. His expression falls with a thud. Shit, Jolene, this isn't what it looks like. I grin at him. Oh, come on, Armin. You're talking to the girl who sent whited-out emails to colleagues. I know exactly what this is. His face pales, but I keep my smile on. Don't worry, I'm not going to say anything. I prefer to mind my own business. The crease in his forehead smooths. Thanks, he says meekly. But to drive the point home, I add, ratting on colleagues over silly things. I'd never do that. I make certain we lock eyes. Pretend I'm not even here. That's what I'm doing. His shoulders ease some. That's a great policy, he says, but he doesn't hide the puzzled expression on his face. I lower myself into my seat, cool and casual, but I'm starting to doubt my ability to pretend anymore. I sneak into the big lunchroom that is for parties only. I use this place only when I need to heat up ashe reshte or any other food, as it's got the microwave that's far from everyone's desk, and I'm not a menace to society like Caitlin. If she had just used this microwave like a normal person, all the email/cliff mess could have been avoided. The card reader for the lunchroom door beeps, and instant dread hits. I chose this remote lunchroom on purpose. My earliest anxious memories trace back to this meal, the era when having ethnic food wasn't cool, but an easy target. Laughter and jibes that I was eating a thermos of slime still ring in my ears. But as Armin's glossy hair and frown appear, a wave of relief floods me so much that a smile falls on my lips. The microwave beeps, and when I take out the steaming container, he eyes it curiously and says, "Ashe?" I nod, and he claps once. It's been so long since I've smelled it. My mom hasn't cooked it in forever. I didn't realize I was missing it. I turn to face him. I get it. It hits different than restaurant versions. Right. He claps again and pulls from the fridge a doux, a minty yogurt soda that a lot of people find off-putting. But if you're most Persians, you'd crime spree for it. He holds it up. This is the sink I use to open over. I flash a grin in understanding. The thing about doux is, no matter how calm you try to keep the thing, the bottle will explode all over you and your children's children. He slowly releases the lid and lets the bubbles pool down to the sink. When he finally gets it open and drained, he turns toward me. Would you like some? No, thanks. Of course you do. He takes a cup from the cupboard and pours a glass, then slides it across the island like a bartender. You have to have my ashe, then. And I can't help the twitch in my lips. He shakes his head. No, I can't. I'm supposed to save my appetite. I'm grabbing a giant burrito from Tacos Mexico after I meet a guy about a rare record, but thanks so much for the offer. There's still a universe where Armin and I could have been friends, and maybe he and I should have an alliance, at least out there. Maybe, after everything this job has put us through, he and I should be the last ones standing. Hey, Armin? I lean a touch closer and lower my voice. Try not to be late after lunch. With everything going on with the HR assessments, it's best to just be good. True, he nods. But it's too quick, and his expression is too casual, too placating. He's thinking I'm a paranoid Larry Goodwin type. I mean it. You never know who's watching you or who you can trust. And before my brain even realizes what I'm doing, I wink. His eyes flash as he backs away. There's no universe where I'm not a weirdo. My entire being is about to dissolve. Every time I think to speak or do anything, I should find the nearest stock art on the wall and stare at it until I lose all inspiration. His lips form a thin line. Yeah, that's a good point. Well, take care, Jolene. Another step back before he full-on speeds out of the room, leaving me and my mother's Ashe to pick up the pieces. That should have been a nice interaction, but I was a factor. We have come to the end of episode 5 of I Hope This Finds You Well. We'll continue again next time.
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0: Hi, my name is Billy, and here is tonight's weather forecast for the Talking Information Center. This evening, there will be a 30% chance of showers and patchy fog, and then later, more patchy fog with degrees low around 66. The sun rose today at 6 o'clock a.m., the sun will set today at 7:33 p.m., and the sun will rise tomorrow at 6:01 a.m. And that's all the weather I have for today. I'm Billy giving you the weather for the Talking Information Center. Have a wonderful evening.
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9: Hi, welcome to the Talking Information Center short story program, being read from here at the Talking Information Center. My name is Danny V. Today, reading the short story, The Bank Heist Before Armageddon, written by the author Avram Zelavinsky. And this is being read from here at the Talking Information Center, being read for the Talking Information Center's short story program. Now, Avram Zelavinsky's short story, The Bank Heist Before Armageddon. Private First Class Abel Glass, August 3rd, 1972. It took a lifetime to make it home. 2 hours from Da Nang to Tan Son Nhut near Saigon in a Bell Huey helicopter that had a floor pockmarked with bullet holes. 4.5 hours on the plane to Tokyo, and now the endless flight to Fairbanks in a different C-130, but with the same crew. The plan was to take another military hop to Oakland and then fly commercial to the East Coast, all to get from the place where the killing never ended to the place where I could face the man behind one killing, to leave behind all the destruction and face the man that destroyed my family. At least that was the only reason behind the timing, but I needed to see Ronnie. I thought of her every time I thought of home. Early in the flight, the C-130 had smelled of diesel fuel and hydraulic fluid, but the smell of urine began to overpower all the other smells, a consequence of many men trying to use a single funnel-shaped toilet no wider than your hand, while the plane pitched to and fro and rolled. The air had a taste, too, metallic, bitter. It coated your mouth, even my stomach growling. I wasn't sure I could keep down the cold sea rations I had tossed in my sea bag. Most were ham and scrambled eggs,

0: the exact consistency of vomit. Against the opposite wall of the plane, a couple of guys facing the same dilemma had given in to hunger, holding their noses and swallowing hard. As if reading my mind, Thad pulled two cans of sponge cake out of his bag, and he tossed me one. "You sure?" Sea rat sponge cake was hard to come by. "Eat, man," he said. "Thanks," I replied. That's how Thad rolled. He was black. I was white. He was a year in. I was more or less new in the service. He didn't care. We were brothers, in and both Brooklyn guys to boot. When I told him that I was heading home, he scheduled leave too, so that we could travel together. But then on top of that, he wanted to go with me upstate to the parole hearing. Sitting shoulder to shoulder with me along the sidewall of the hold, digging out a generous spoonful of sponge cake, I offered him another chance to back out. "You sure you want to go to Otisville? I hate to see you waste a day's leave," I asked. "How's it wasted if I'm here to back you up?" Dad hit a big voice, not just deep, but resonant, even over the undulating drone of the prop engines. Barely an inch taller than me, he was a whole lot thicker through the chest and the shoulders, and normally, when he spoke, the sound vibrated in your gut. Of course, my gut was already vibrating along with everything else in the plane. "Don't get me wrong. I'd love to have you here, but I don't even know if I'll have to speak. I'm guessing just my uncle will." Talking to most people, I genuinely referred to my Uncle Bill as my dad to keep things simple. But Thad knew the whole complicated story of my family. "That's in Orange County, right? Won't cost us a whole day." "I hope not," I answered him without much conviction. By bus, it would take 2.5 hours to travel from LaGuardia Airport to the Federal Correctional Institute at Otisville, New York. The inmate was seeking parole. Sebastian Steinitz was not the man who shot my Uncle Bill, or at least not the man who pulled the trigger. He hadn't even entered the bank. But he was the brains behind the job. Over the years, I'd come to hold him more responsible than I had the other two men involved. I don't even know if my Uncle Bill felt the same. He never talked about it. Neither did Aunt Mary, at least not until all the frantic letters about the upcoming parole hearing, about how we needed to face Steinitz together as a family. I still remembered that moment. Steinitz's world first touched ours. Not that we'd realized it at the time. The images remained vivid in my mind. It was July 16th, 1961. It was the beginning of summer vacation, after the third grade. Aunt Mary had called me in for dinner a couple of times, but I didn't head home for a while because I was in a really good stickball game. When I finally did head home, I expected her to give me an earful, but she and Uncle Bill were preoccupied with some other heated discussion at the table. Grateful for my good luck, I rushed to the bathroom. I washed up carefully. I even used soap, and I joined them in the little kitchen. My brother Ian was sitting on and setting the table. I knew right away that he just got a whooping himself. The sullen expression, the eyes lowered, the stiff way that he held himself. In ninth grade, Ian was almost as tall as Uncle Bill, but only half of his weight, and Uncle Bill didn't hold back much when he was using his belt. We figured he didn't hold back much with his nightstick either when he was on any criminal that was dumb enough to test him either. He would get the nightstick. We knew they would. That criminal sure would. It never occurred to us that some criminal might jump and try to get the jump on him. He was, if not immortal, he was at least indestructible to us. The newspaper was folded in four at the center of the table, so Ian had to lay down the plates around the outside of that. Uncle Bill gestured to a spot on the newspaper as if he were swatting a fly with the back of his hand. "I'm telling you, they're crazy down south," he said out loud. The headline that he was gesturing at read, "Two Bomb Blasts Hit Richmond, Virginia," and it was subtitled, "Caller Tells Police of School Integration Link." My Aunt Mary shook her head. "All of over those horrible segregation laws," she said. "Bunch of hateful people," said Uncle Bill. "That would never happen up here in New York." "Never," he said. "It was just a random crime in a city that might as well have been on another planet, as far as we were concerned." On August 3rd, 1972, our crew chief, a Marine Lance Corporal, even though the air jockeys were all May Air Force, he made his way back towards us on the plane. "Navigator seats free for one of you if you feel like riding first class for a while," he said. A non-com named Randall grunted my name. "Glass, why don't you sit up front for a while?" he said. I tended to get singled out that way, for better or for worse, on people like Randall, who'd known my brother. Ian had still been MIA when I started boot camp at Paris Island. The drill sergeants all made it their mission to make me quit. Once one of them told me, "You must really hate your parents a whole lot," he said to me. Of course, I saw it differently. I must have loved my big brother a whole lot. I had dreams of finding him, or maybe just getting some payback. "Private," said the crew chief. "Sure," I pointed to Thad with my chin. "If he gets to go first." Thad shook his head. "I'm still eating." I held up my sponge cake, my gifted sponge baked can from Thad, guessing they didn't allow food in the cockpit. After a brief pause, Thad clapped me on the shoulder and stood stiffly. The so-called seats, plastic webbing over an aluminum frame, numbed your butt within about half an hour. After long trips, it always took me a few days to get fully that sensation back. For a moment, Thad's first hobbling steps reminded me of my uncle after the robbery. Back on December 15th, 1961, it was on a Friday night, 2 weeks before Christmas. Uncle Billy didn't come home. Aunt Mary didn't tell me much. I learned everything from the neighborhood kids and from the hushed phone calls when she thought I couldn't hear her. Uncle Billy had been shot in the hip trying to apprehend two bank robbers. Joey Glover's family around the corner had it even worse. His dad worked as a bank guard during the week, even though most of us kids knew him better as the soda jerk at Lepler's on Saturdays, and we all liked him. He was really nice. According to the neighborhood kids, just a few minutes before my uncle arrived at the Union Savings and Loan, one of the bank robbers shot Mr. Glover with a machine gun while the other guys bagged up all of the money. They got away with $38,000 and they took Joey's father's life. There wasn't enough left of Uncle Billy's long bone to put a fake joint in there, so he came home from the hospital after he'd been shot with a nasty shuffling limp and a wooden cane and a 4-inch platform sole on his left shoe. The cane I never saw him use. He got around well enough with the platform shoe to get out of the house a bit and to drive the Dodge, but his days policing the streets of Brooklyn were gone forever. Having lost my mom in the first grade, I felt a extra connection to Joey after all that. I stood up for him on the playground and on the streets, even if it meant taking a few extra noogies and all the purple nurples besides myself from the older kids like Ronnie's brother Seamus. And I started sitting with Joey at lunch, even though he never had much to say or anything decent to trade. Who you ate next to counted for a lot back then. Sometimes it felt like life or death. The only thing I wouldn't share with Joey was news about the search for the bank robbers. I had this sense that talking about the manhunt would only make him feel worse. I guessed I learned that from the way that Aunt Mary and Uncle Billy never spoke about it. Bringing the men responsible to justice might help me heal, but for Joey and Uncle Bill, the wound was better left undisturbed, like a bullet lodged too close to the heart. The first arrest came on a Wednesday in February. Outside the school, Ronnie was waiting for me with the news. I couldn't believe her at first. "It's true," she said, as we started for home. A wintry wind had kicked up, but I carried the hand-me-down wool coat under my arm anyway. It was too itchy. "Who is he?" I asked. Ronnie took my books and carried them against her chest. She did that every day after I got into trouble for dragging part of my jacket on the sidewalk once in the early fall. She had a backpack for her own books. "A guy named Page, the bagman," she said, and she looked around. She reached into her pocket, and she passed me a folded clipping from a newspaper. I kept my eyes forward as I pocketed it, as if we were spies exchanging top secret information, and in a way, we were. Ronnie glanced down at my jacket. "Watch that sleeve," she said. The already frayed cuff of my jacket dangled dangerously close to the concrete of the sidewalk. I doubled the sleeve over, and I tightened my grip on all of that crumpled fabric. "It's only a matter of time till they catch the shooter now. How's your family doing?" she asked me. "Okay, I guess. Uncle Bill and Ian get into it a lot," I said to her. Then Ronnie nodded, as if she had already suspected that. When we reached the house, she passed me back my books, and we said our goodbyes to each other. The smell of one of my Aunt Mary's endless varieties of casserole hung thick in the air as I stepped inside. Uncle Bill had fallen asleep in his big wing chair, an empty glass next to him on the little table. I closed the door quietly, and I hung the itchy coat on the coat rack. I crossed to the kitchen, and I set my lunchbox on the counter with a little more noise than I had meant to. Uncle Bill stirred, and he shifted in his chair with a grunt. When no other noises followed, I took out the clipping and unfolded it. It read, "Ex-con questioned in bank holdup. Federal agents had nabbed Clarence Page Jr. yesterday outside his mother's apartment in South Jamaica, Queens, suspecting he was the bagman in the theft of $38,000 from Union Savings and Loan on December 11th that resulted in the death of the bank guard Henry Glover. He is currently being held without bail." "Say, Abel," Uncle Bill's voice rumbled as it came to life like a truck, an engine truck starting on a cold day. "How would you like to learn how to make a dry martini?" he asked me. I continued reading. A source familiar with the investigation said that Page also may have information about the January 5th holdup of the Richmond Park Trust, which netted more than $14,000. "Not too many people know how to do it. Even adults," my uncle said. "They don't know how to make that dry martini. he said. I continued reading to myself. Page may face the death penalty if convicted under the Federal Bank Robbery Act. The grainy photo that I looked at depicted a slim black man with a broad mustache. At least, how to do it well. Agents still said, my uncle said to me about the martini. I continued reading. Agents still seek Billy Ray Turner, age 33, of Greensburg, Kansas, and Sebastian Steinitz, 28, of Syracuse, New York. A third man in the gang? Maybe the getaway driver. But if Page was the bag man, which one drove, and which one fired the machine gun that killed Mr. Glover and wounded Uncle Bill? My uncle took me out of my reverie and said, "So what do you think about that dry martini?" I went back to reading. Agents are calling the string of heists one of the most brazen crime sprees since Bonnie and Clyde. Abel, my uncle said. I folded up the news clipping. I put it into my pocket, and I drew close enough to the chair to meet my uncle's hooded eyes. "Yeah, sure, Uncle Bill. I'll learn how to make one." Now a break from the story. This is the Talking Information Center's short story program, being read from here at the Talking Information Center. And this is the short story, "The Bank Heist Before Armageddon," that was written by the author Avram Levinsky. And now, back to the story. Back on August 3rd, 1972, as Thad reemerged from the cockpit of the plane, I pulled my sea bag from under the seat, and I pulled out what Ronnie had sent me 8 months before. 10 years, over half of my life, she and I had shared strange clues, trying to make sense out of that crime. For a long time, I'd believed that my confusion would end up with the conviction of the perpetrators. It didn't. The issue of Alfred Hitchcock's Mystery Magazine had a sketch of the man with the world's most famous double chin in black ink over a background of avocado green. And Sebastian Steinitz's story in it was called Easy Money. "What's up with you and that magazine?" Thad asked me, and he looked at the dog-eared page with a furrowed brow. "Communications guys codes and decodes at God knows how many words per minute, but it takes you half a year to read one story?" he asked me. I wanted to explain to him, but how could I, without letting the other guys in on the strange truth? When I looked at the pages, all I could see was one familiar image of Sebastian Steinitz looking back at me. All I could think of was what he had done to the last remaining threads of my family. I kept the magazine doubled over, and I passed it to Thad with my thumb next to the byline. He silently read the author's name. Eyebrows raised, he looked up at me. "No way." Back on February 23rd, 1962, on a snowy Friday, Old Man Lepler taped an FBI 10 Most Wanted poster to the wall behind the cash register with pictures of Billy Ray Tanner. It had all 10 fingerprints at the top, then his signature, then a few pictures, and then a bunch of info. He looked pretty ordinary. Fair skin, dark, medium length hair, kind of square in the forehead and in the jaw. In the front view, his left eye looked kind of wide and expressionless relative to the left. Under description, it listed his eyes as brown, left eye is artificial. Oh, that explained it. Below that, under scars and marks, it listed a tattoo of crossed evolvers on his right forearm. But what we kids couldn't stop talking about was the stuff at the bottom. "Caution, Tanner is armed with a double-barreled, sawed-off 12-gauge shotgun. And that submarine had machine guns, submachine guns, and then he had hand grenades, too. Hand grenades? Some of the kids thought the robbers had them for breaking into vaults, but I didn't buy it. The next month, Sebastian Steinitz's poster went right up next to Tanner's. He looked kind of ordinary, too, but in a different way. He had finer features than Tanner, and he had two creases where his eyebrows came together that made you think the gears were turning behind his eyes. The section at the bottom listed all the same weapons as Tanner. The month after that, Joey Glover and his mom moved out to go live with his grandparents in Yonkers, New York. He didn't tell us about it ahead of time. A truck showed up one morning, and that afternoon, he was gone. Nobody said too much about Joey until the week before school got out. One of the kids had brought in his parents' copy of Reader's Digest magazine. That magazine offered a $5,000 reward for information leading to the capture of Billy Ray Tanner. And at recess, we all argued about who was really paying the $5,000. Some kids thought it was Joey's family, maybe his grandparents. But I didn't think they had that kind of cash, given that Joey never even had a single yodel or a Twinkie in his lunch his whole life. We had no way of knowing, anyway, who was giving the reward. Summer didn't bring much news about the heist. Ronnie told me that a bunch of cops stormed a ferry and arrested some guy on vacation because he had a glass eye, but the paper said that they let him loose because he didn't have the tattoo. Back on August 4th, 1972, while walking down the aft loading ramp of the C-130 at Culis Air National Guard Base, it felt like I was walking onto the moon. The tarmac was gray, it was concrete, and it was vast. Thick clouds filled the sky, and a cold mist hung in the air. An endless basin dotted with sand-colored scrub brush ended and stretched toward a veil of bluish mountains ahead. We followed the others to an expansive brick hangar with a few giant doors for planes and many smaller cargo bays for trucks. The waiting area had a canteen and a bathroom. I'd never been so glad to sit on a wooden bench or a toilet seat. Randall talked to one of the wingnuts from the base and told us that our next hop would take off for Oakland in just under 2 hours. Some guys lit up smokes. Other guys tried to sleep. Eventually, four guys across from us sat on the concrete floor playing blackjack for cigarettes, talking trash with every new card. A slim black guy had the ace of clubs showing. "Put your head between your knees and kiss your butt goodbye," he said. "Duck and cover," a beefy corporal dealt each player a second card. The guy with the ace landed the queen of diamonds. "I used to love that stuff. Guess got us out of class," he said. "We took it serious," a Midwestern accent replied. "My old man kept a tornado cellar stocked like we might be in there for months," he said. The dealer turned over a card. What the heck for? "If you made it, you'd envy the dead," he said, and he drew the face card and he went bust. "B.S., said the guy with the blackjack. "That's how white people think. Spend a little time in West Philly. You won't worry so much what the place looks like, because they already dropped the bomb," he said. Back on October 22nd, 1962, on a rainy Monday night, the week before Halloween, right around when we'd normally eat dinner, I drifted out of my room, and I found Uncle Bill and Aunt Mary staring intently into the TV. President Kennedy was speaking from behind a desk. Who talked like that? I asked Uncle Bill if the president was from a foreign country. He chuckled to himself. Yeah, he is. Boston, he said, guessing that he was teasing me, but also still wondering if there might be more than one Boston in the world. I asked him if everyone in Boston talked like that. Nah, only the Boston Brahmins, he said. I knew Boston's baseball team was the Boston Red Sox, and I couldn't imagine what sport the Brahmins played or when President Kennedy might have been on that team. Uncle Bill looked down from the television and shook his head. Why don't you go and fix your uncle another nice dry martini, the way I taught you, he asked me. I took his empty glass, and I marched into the kitchen. The macaroni art that I had taped on the front edge of the fridge the year before had now started to darken. It was Stern-Faced Moon, one of my better efforts at the time. Why Uncle Bill's poker buddies had mistaken it for a banana, I could never understand. The martini stuff was already on the counter for me. It shall be the policy of this nation to regard any nuclear missile launched from Cuba against any nation in the Western Hemisphere as an attack by the Soviet Union on the United States, requiring a full retaliatory response upon the Soviet Union. Standing on my toes, I listened to President Kennedy on the radio. I grabbed some ice out of the bin in the freezer, and I dumped it into the shaker. I measured out the vermouth. I iced it down. I strained it into the glass. I iced down the gin. I strained that in, too, with the sharp vapors stinging my nose. Then I fished an olive out of the jar, and I watched it settle to the bottom of the drink. As I sidled up to the big chair, and I set the martini down on the side table next to Uncle Bill, the president called upon the chairman to do some things. One of Uncle Bill's poker buddies was a chairman at the Rotary Club, and it suddenly dawned on me that the title meant more than just setting up chairs. The president's voice continued. He has an opportunity now to move the world back from the abyss of destruction. I didn't know exactly what an abyss was, but I could pretty well guess from the context. Uncle Bill took the martini glass by the stem. He brought it to his lips, and he tilted it for a long swallow. He exhaled more sharp gin vapors. You're the best barkeep in Brooklyn, he said. As confused as I was about the president and the chairman and the abyss, I still swelled with pride at those words from my uncle. Now another one for your aunt, he said. On August 4th, 1972, as the blackjack game fizzled and the beefy corporal pocketed the cards, I reached into my sea bag again to take out my photo scrapbook and my latest letter from Ronnie. The postmark was 6 weeks old on this letter that she'd sent me, but at least it made it. She'd enclosed a few photos of her, two with some other girl from the neighborhood, and one of her in front of Leplers, looking wholesome in a plaid skirt and a white blouse cuffed up to the elbows. Careful to touch only the corners and the backs, I peeled back the clear plastic and started positioning the photos. Randall, next to me, on the bench, snatched two and held them up to look them over. Whoa, glass! I had no idea you were punching above your weight class like that. We should probably have you bronzed or something. In his fat thumb, pressed hard, where Ronnie's knees showed in one photo. It ain't like that, I said to him. You kidding me? It's either like that, or you busted a gut trying, he said. Actually, I didn't. You see, she's like a sister to me, I answered him. He passed a photo to the two other guys sitting down from him. Phillips, you see this? And Glassy says he didn't even make a play for her, he said. I could feel my blood pressure rising. I'd tap that, said Phillips. Would you tap your sister? I wanted to stand and grab the photos back, but if they kept passing them around and played things, keeping away things like that with my pictures, things were going to go south in a hurry. Anyway, Ronnie wasn't a kid anymore. Everywhere she went, she probably had guys thinking exactly what my fellow grunts were saying out loud to me. Come on, said Randall. You going to tell me you never even made a move on her, he said. The photos continued to make the rounds. Nope, I answered them. You two never got down to business and all that, he said. Not even kissed, I said. Of course, I couldn't explain about the one day we did hold hands, the day that we both believed would be our last. It was back on October 23rd, 1962. The afternoon after President Kennedy's address to the country, only about half the kids who usually hung around were outside. We all compared notes about what we'd overheard our parents say and what we'd noticed from the news. A few kids thought that the missiles would hit Washington, D.C. first, but most of us knew that they would go for New York City. Wednesday afternoon, even fewer kids were outside. At dinner, Aunt Mary told Uncle Bill that we needed to keep the gas tank of the Dodge full all the time from now on. Thursday after school, when Ronnie and I went to Lepler's to see if the comic books were any good, we passed by the little market next door, and half the shelves in the back were empty. We went to her house afterward, and we learned why. I counted 6 bags of potatoes lined up like soldiers on her countertops. I guess all the grown-ups are stocking up, she said. It seemed strange to me that it had come to that, that everyone was out for themselves. Ronnie turned, and she opened a cabinet, and her thick braid was swinging across her back just behind her. She found about 1 million boxes of pasta jammed in there. We should stock up, too, she said. Unsure what she meant, I started to object. It's okay. Give me your lunchbox, she said. And I took up my Disney Daniel Boone lunchbox. I flipped open the clasps, and I emptied out the leftover orange peel in a pail and a ball of tin foil that landed into the trash. Ronnie got her Barbie lunchbox out, found a loaf of bread, a big jar of peanut butter, and some grape jelly. With no room on the counter, she went to the kitchen table, and she laid out the slices of bread like Uncle Bill's dealing cards when he'd dealt out cards. She made 9 sandwiches. She wrapped up 2 sacks of 3 in paper towels and placed them in my lunchbox. She wrapped up another stack of 3 and put it in hers. Then she closed both lunchboxes, and she handed me mine. She disappeared into her room for a moment, and then she came back with 2 books. I couldn't see the title of the well-worn Hardy Boys books that was under her arm. She passed me a Nancy Drew one, The Mystery of the Tolling Bell. We'll go to your house, she said. I used the key from under the loose brick out back to let us into the house. We'll need something to drink, said Ronnie. I found a gallon of milk in the fridge. We filled her thermos, and we filled mine, and then we topped them off with some Hershey syrup, and we screwed down the lids, and we shook hard for a couple of minutes. We'll go under the porch, I said. I nodded, still confused. At least her voice cut through the voices in my head. Without her, President Kennedy's words kept replaying in my mind nonstop. The cost of worldwide nuclear war, in which even the fruits of victory would be ashes in our mouth, he had said. Ronnie still had her book under her arm. I left mine in the kitchen, but it didn't matter. We slipped under the joist of the front porch and into the cool shadows under the porch. She sat on an outdoor seat cushion, and she leaned back against the foundation of the house. I stretched out on an old inner tube. She opened her lunchbox, and she took out one of the peanut butter sandwiches that she'd wrapped in paper towels back at her house. I opened my lunchbox, and I unwrapped one too. Usually famished in the mid-afternoon, I thought I'd finish it, or maybe even eat two, but I only ended up swallowing a few bites before I put it back with the others. The sun streaked between the slats along the sides of the stairs, and it cast strange patterns on the earth by our feet. Now a break from the story. This is the Talking Information Center's short story program being read from here at the Talking Information Center. And this is the short story, The Bank Heists Before Armageddon, written by the author Avram Zelinsky. And now, back to the story. The voices in my head, all the warnings and predictions, got quieter. Soon they faded beneath the steady rhythm of Ronnie's breathing next to me and the swell of a few approaching cars. She took my hand, and we waited for the flash. On August 5th, 1972, "Yo, Abel," it was Thad's voice. I woke up, and my temple was pressing hard against the window as the bus cornered and pulled into a depot, the brakes shrieking. The TWA flight to LaGuardia was mostly a blur. The last thing I remembered after takeoff was a woman in the row behind me complaining that the seats were uncomfortable. After that, I'd fallen into an uneasy sleep until the captain announced we were starting our descent. The same thing had happened on the bus as soon as we hit the lower deck of the George Washington Bridge. "Come on," said Thad. "Our stop," he said, rising from his seat. We grabbed our sea bags from the luggage rack. We made our way out, and we breathed in cool air that smelled of balsam pines. The visitor's entrance to the prison was through a broad sand brick building. To our right, spiced around the outer ridge of the razor-wired perimeter fence, was a formation of irregularly shaped two-story buildings that, based on their identical construction, had to house the prisoners. The arrangements reminded me a little bit of the Pentagon. Maybe Sebastian Steinitz's life behind bars resembled my own. We both lived regimented lives within institutions, though his life had to be much safer than mine. Surely he had to eat better than me, and my Marine brothers were eating overseas. I wondered if Steinitz ever got sponge cake. From there, I spiraled down into thoughts of Uncle Bill and of Joey Glover's dad. "Easy, Abel," Dad put a firm hand on my shoulder. "Whatever you're thinking, let it go. We're just here to support your family, right?" he said. I exhaled and realized I'd been clenching my jaw. "Yeah, yeah, I know," I said. On October 25th, 1962, in the cool air under that porch, of all the voices in my head quieted down, and I felt free, maybe freer than I'd ever felt. I felt like I could ask Ronnie anything I wanted, like I'd be completely honest with her, and there would be no shame. "Why should people do this to each other?" I asked. "Because they don't see a people as people," she answered. I knew she was right. I tried to imagine some Russian kids on the other side of the world, hidden away in a place like this, choosing like they were, waiting for that flash, but I couldn't picture it. "Will it hurt?" I asked. "No, it's going to happen so quick. It won't hurt," she answered. "Everything's going to be gone? Everything?" I asked. "Everything except for the history of the world that caused it," she answered. Even though we could both read in places our parents told us it was much too dark, Ronnie didn't open her book. Maybe she hadn't brought much to read. Maybe she only wanted there as a message to the universe, or as a keepsake for the next one. Unseen overhead, a jet plane moaned as it passed us, but somehow we knew it was no different than the other ones that crossed the sky every afternoon. The sound seemed so mournful to me, and suddenly I wondered if I'd ever loved anyone as much as I loved Ronnie. I loved my brother Ian, but he had always seemed far away, even before he'd enlisted, the way comic book heroes or President Kennedy felt. The love for my mom that I had felt so fiercely when she had died had blurred and faded to a fuzzy memory of itself. The pain, once so sharp, was now only an ache, a dull ache. A powerful guilt gnawed at me for letting that happen. When we heard Aunt Mary clomping up the stairs, Ronnie shot me a confident look that bordered on defiant. We'd chosen our final place well, and knowing that gave us a stubborn sense of accomplishment. The front door closed, and the storm cracked shut an instant later. Ronnie let go of my hand, took out her thermos, popped the cap off, and unscrewed the lid. I felt that I should too, and I poured out some chocolate milk, not out of thirst, but out of that same defiance that she had, that same name to prove that we were going to stick with our own choices. The sunbeams between the slats had lengthened and wrapped over the leg of my jeans when another set of footsteps sounded on the stairs. The bell rang. The front door creaked open, and we heard Ronnie's mom asking if she was inside. Aunt Mary told her that she hadn't seen Ronnie and me all afternoon. Both women started shouting our names from the corners of the porch, their voices taut and fearful. Ronnie and I shared a glance. She shrugged. "We're down here," we both said in unison. "What?" "We're down here," we said in unison again. Aunt Mary started spewing words in that sharp double time the way she always did when scolding. "Abel Glass, you get yourself up here this minute," she said. I shook out the last drops from my cup, and I snapped it onto my thermos. We made our way out and around the stairs. "You know better than to wander off like that." She made it sound like we'd crossed an ocean. "We were right here," I said. "We didn't even leave the property." "Isn't that just fine? Another young lawyer in the making," she said. On August 5th, 1972, in the hearing room in the Federal Correctional Institute at Otisville, it was smaller than the hold of the C-130, and all the metal folding chairs were taken. Thad and I, in our service greens, drew a few looks as we crossed the room. We leaned into the back wall in a casual parade rest position. At the front of the room, the four members of the parole board sat at a long table listening to a gaunt man in orange prison duds explain some kind of altercation during his time as a prisoner. I thought about Steinitz, and I tried to tamp down the seething anger and resentment that I'd felt earlier, but it came back to me in waves until it transformed into something that was even more consuming. It was hatred. I watched that door. No sign of Uncle Bill or Aunt Mary yet. Back on October 25th, 1962, that flash didn't come that Thursday that Ronnie and I hid out from under the porch. Not much changed at school on Friday, except that in art class, a lot more kids drew pictures with mushroom clouds. Saturday, Uncle Bill told me that the Russians shot down one of our planes, so that we needed to drive out to stay with my grandparents in East Meadow to be safe. He even canceled his poker game. He also taught me a new way to make dry martinis in a whole pitcher at a time. He and Aunt Mary drank most of the pitcher before dinner, and we didn't go to East Meadow. On Sunday, Ronnie told me that they'd caught Steinitz at the middle of the night. His mother-in-law ratted him out, and after a high-speed chase through the streets of Syracuse, a police van rammed his sedan. They found him slumped over the wheel with a .22 rifle and two live hand grenades right next to him. Aside from the bank job here in Brooklyn and the one in Virginia, they charged him with stealing another $27,000 from a bank in Syracuse. The FBI said he was the brains of the operation. None other than J. Edgar Hoover himself said that he was the most devious criminal in the country. He called Steinitz a masterclass chess player who was always many moves ahead in planning his crimes. I couldn't help but wonder if shooting Glowy Glover's dad had been one of those planned moves or something else that caught Steinitz by surprise. Anybody who'd stockpiled all those weapons had to figure on using them against somebody, maybe even against somebody's dad, and a dad that was a nice smile and gave you an egg cream on a Saturday afternoon. They captured Tanner in Baltimore that next Saturday. All the kids had different stories about how it happened. Someone heard that he rented a house on the street where three FBI agents lived. Someone else said the cops found him when he tried to buy a fully minted out Chevy Aztec convertible for cash, plus the trade-in of a brand new Pontiac that happened to be stolen. But it was Ronnie who started to put all the facts together. Her dad always listened to the news on a transistor radio while he shaved. She overheard through the bathroom door. The FBI figured it all out. Those pipe bombs near the White House last year, that was all Steinitz's idea. They set them off, calling in, say they were integrated schools in South to divert the cops. They planned another bomb the day of the D.C. bank robbery, but it didn't go off. Did anyone get killed? I really think no one got hurt. I mean, not physically. I wondered. The people near the explosion, did they think it was the end? Then I remembered images on TV, the crowds of people in Mississippi who hated integration, and I wondered if people like that thought it was just the beginning. When Ronnie gave me back my books, I didn't want to leave her. She could tell. Come out for me after you do your homework, okay? I took my time climbing the steps of the porch, but then I didn't enjoy playing bartender at home anymore. Uncle Bill and Aunt Mary went through a whole pitcher of martinis before dinner, and then another pitcher after. On August 5, 1972, the hearings whirled by like a conveyor belt. The four members of the parole board never stilled, and passing the papers and thick books around, files too, writing notes, signing things, somehow managing to ask a few questions and pretending to listen to the answers in between. A balding, jowly prisoner in his 50s spoke mechanically for 3 minutes before the board finished with him. The next guy shot someone in a gas station robbery a decade before. They let the victim's brother speak a little longer. When that hearing wrapped up, the brother and a few people with him got up to leave, so Thad and I grabbed their seats. I thought about justice, and I thought about the bank robbery, and I thought about the semblance of safety and love for family that's been lost. Soon I'd face him. The man who took away all that. I could feel the moment coming. Still, no Uncle Bill and no Aunt Mary. Back on April 12, 1966, it's right here in the back of the A section. Ronnie flipped pages until she came to the article. Then she folded the newspaper into a neat square. She laid it flat on the kitchen table, the same one where she made us both those peanut butter sandwiches on Armageddon 3 years earlier. I scanned the headline, but an awkward rush of self-doubt hit me before I could read it. Is it weird that it still matters to me to read so much? Uncle Bill never talks about it at all. Of course it still matters to you, Ronnie said. You dealt with all that and all what those three men did to your family every day. You're going to want to know, and you want to live in a world with justice. We both read. Clarence Page, Jr. had appealed his conviction, and he'd been sentenced to life in prison. His lawyers had argued that his rights had been violated because the federal agents continued to question him and used his own testimony against him, even though he'd asked for a lawyer. At the time, the agents told him, "Sure, you know any attorneys? We'll call one." When he said that he didn't know any, they went right on interrogating him. His lawyer said that the state had systematically blocked all black jurors from the pool. The appeal was denied. August 5, 1972. Finally, they called Sebastian Steinitz, and two guards ushered him into the room from the door opposite the one for the public. I compared the man in front of me with the images of him burned into my mind as a kid. The lean, youthful curve of his cheeks and the angle of his jaw had broadened. He'd put on a few pounds in 8 years, but not many. The eyes hadn't changed, that look of calculating assessment, of confidence in his own simmering thoughts. He looked noticeably tidier than the other prisoners who had spoken earlier, and it struck me that he applied some of the same attention to detail with his orange prison duds as he had his well-tailored sports coat of the pictures from his trial, the pants fitting snugly at the waist, the shirt carefully tucked in. His hairline had receded an inch or two, and as he turned to face the panel, an egg-shaped bald spot showed at the crown of his head. The panel member to the right asked him a question. Realizing that with Uncle Bill I'd be forced to speak for the family, I missed most of Steinitz's words, trying to gather my own thoughts. All that registered was a whirlwind of timbre in his voice. A panel member referring to the documents called Steinitz a model prisoner. He reached into the folder and he pulled out some magazines. He flipped to an open bookmarked page. "So, Mr. Steinitz, are we to understand that you penned these articles in jail, scot-free?" And he opened another magazine, The Safecracker. "Yes," said Steinitz. "Several others as well." He seemed genuinely proud. "Then it was your intention or purpose, I suppose, to continue pursuing your career, writing fictional crimes as a career rather than returning to your criminal ways?" "Absolutely." "Anything further you'd like to advise the board at this time?" "Only that I regret the decisions that brought me here." In other words, he regretted getting caught. "And I finally found my calling. I'm not a threat to anyone anymore. My only hope is that I can remain productive as an author and a citizen. Very well. The panel member closed the folder and lifted a clipboard. We are expecting a victim statement from a Mr. William Glass. Sir, I spoke up from my seat. William Glass is unable to attend. I'm his nephew, Abel Glass. I'd like to speak for him if I could. Certainly. A guard motioned me to the front of the room. I came forward and stood a few feet from Steinitz. A sudden spike of adrenaline jolted me. I held one wrist to steady my hands, and I cleared my throat. My Uncle Bill was a proud New York City cop, I tried, but couldn't keep the rapid tremolo from my voice until he was shot. The four members of the parole board all stopped shuffling papers, and they watched me. He was shot in the hip, trying to prevent a bank robbery. The robbery was of the Union Savings and Loan in Brooklyn. I just want you to know that he's never been the same, and not just physically. Yeah, he has one leg that's a whole lot shorter than the other one, and he walks with a limp. But he lost a lot more that day. He lost his pride. He lost his future. I know Mr. Steinitz didn't pull that trigger, but I also know that he was the thinker and the planner behind that crime and many others. To me, that makes him more responsible, not less. Mr. Steinitz and his two partners stockpiled all kinds of military-grade weapons, some of which were in the car when he was finally caught. It seems to me that a man of his intelligence must have known those weapons would be used for. He expected it. He knew the likely targets, too. Officers of the law, like my uncle. Billy Ray Tanner, the trigger man for that string of crimes, got life without parole. So did Clarence Page Jr., and he was just the bag man. The bag man. How is it that we're here today considering a parole for the mastermind of those crimes after just 8 years? The panel member on my left frowned darkly over his reading glasses. I'd said too much. They didn't want to hear about my original sentences, about the original sentences that had been imposed. They didn't want to compare the cases. And still, I wanted to say more. I wanted to grab Steinitz hobbled. I wanted to hobble him like Uncle Bill. I wanted him on the other side of the glass like Mr. Glover so that Sebastian Steinitz would think twice. The silent moment passed. The panel member on the right thanked me, and I rose to go. Thad and I came to my side as they opened the door. Outside in the hall, I hesitated, emotionally drained, and then Thad put his hand on my shoulder. I remember my brother Ian and something he told me one of the last times we spoke. It was on September 3rd, 1968. I had a strange sense of something terrible playing out even before Aunt Mary untangled the tan curlicues of the cord to the phone that was mounted on the kitchen wall and passed me the receiver. "Hey, Abe." The international call had a scratchy connection, like a hearing Ian had on one of Uncle Bill's old shellac records. His voice had a strange embarrassment that I'd never heard in it before, and then I knew. "You're re-enlisting, aren't you?" I said. Silence. And all that stuff about coming home, getting your own place, so I could move in with you, was that just a load of crap? I asked him. "No, Abe, I meant all that, but things have changed. I'm sorry, I just have to do this," he said. "To save democracy or humanity or whatever, right? Is that what you think?" I asked him. "No, I don't believe in all that. I don't even think I'm helping humanity at all, to be honest with you. Maybe I thought it was like that when I started out, but not now," he said. "Then why don't you come home?" I asked. "It's hard to explain, because I know what I'm doing. If I come home, the guy who replaces me might not know what he's doing," he said. "If you come home, that's not your problem," I said. "It is. People could die. And these people, well, they're like my brothers," he said. "But I am your brother. Me." I cursed him. I cried, and I pounded the wall. Loss, no stranger, plunged long, curved claws into my chest and twisted. When the call ended, it stayed in my chest, that feeling, and it perched on my shoulder like a gargoyle. Sometimes it quieted, but it never left. It struck me deep a few months later when the two men in dress uniform came to the front door to tell us that my brother Ian was missing, and when Aunt Mary wailed her apologies to my long-dead mom, clutching a framed photograph against her stout bosom. And then 3 weeks later, into boot camp, when I got called to the commander's office and saw the chaplain that was waiting there for me. It feasted on my flesh. That was the short story written by the author Avram Levinsky, that short story entitled The Bank Heist Before Armageddon, and read from here at the Talking Information Center, and read for the Talking Information Center's short story program. Thanks a lot for listening, everyone, and please do listen again. Take care, and goodbye, everybody.
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0: Hi, my name is Billy, and here is tonight's weather forecast for the Talking Information Center. This evening, there will be a 30% chance of showers and patchy fog, and then later, more patchy fog with degrees low around 66. The sun rose today at 6 o'clock a.m., the sun will set today at 7:33 p.m., and the sun will rise tomorrow at 6:01 a.m. And that's all the weather I have for today. I'm Billy giving you the weather for the Talking Information Center. Have a wonderful evening.
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6: Hi, welcome to the Talking Information Center short story program, being read from here at the Talking Information Center. My name is Danny V. Today, reading the short story taken from the book Chasin, Lincoln's Killer, written by the author James L. Swanson. Once again, taken from the book Chasing Lincoln's Killer, being read from here at the Talking Information Center and being read for the Talking Information Center's short story program. And now for the story. From 1861 through 1865, the United States endured a bloody civil war between the northern and the southern states. The conflict had begun long before the right to own slaves and states' rights to secede, that is, to leave the Union if they disagreed with the government. In the North, where the economy was based on factories and industry, most citizens considered slavery brutal, inhuman, and immoral. In the South, where the economy was dependent on slave labor, citizens believed they should have the right to own slaves. They also believed that if the national government disagreed with that right, Southern states had the right to secede. Lincoln, the elected president of the United States in 1860, just before the outbreak of the Civil War, held two strong beliefs: that slavery was morally wrong, and that the North and the South must remain united as one country. Southern soldiers, dressed in gray uniforms, were called rebels and Confederates. Northern soldiers, dressed in navy blue uniforms, were referred to as Union soldiers or Yankees. The war lasted 4 years and resulted in more than 600,000 casualties, half of them lost to disease. After several bloody battles and costly, prolonged campaigns, Confederate General Robert E. Lee surrendered the Army of Northern Virginia to Union General Ulysses S. Grant in the Virginia town of Appomattox Courthouse, but other rebel armies continued fighting in the field. Lee's surrender did not mean the end of the war or of danger. Some Confederate sympathizers mourned the outcome of the war. The lost cause would forever change the Southern way of life, including slavery. Many Southerners were unwilling to give up the lost cause, believing they could continue to fight and eventually win or die trying. It was a dangerous place and time. With Lee's surrender,

0: Soldiers shed their uniforms, turned in their weapons, and rode or walked home to resume their lives. Spies and Confederate sympathizers, as well as soldiers, filled the Union Capitol, Washington, D.C. People could not tell, based on clothing, geography, or appearance, which side of the conflict people supported. It looked like a bad day for photographers. Terrible winds and thunderstorms had swept through Washington early that April morning, dissolving the dirt streets into a sticky muck of soil and garbage. The ugly gray, the gray sky of the morning of March 4th, 1865, threatened to spoil the great day. Photographer William M. Smith was to take a historic president, his presidential photo, a photograph of the presidential inauguration in front of the recently completed Capitol Dome. Smith framed the view from the marble statue of George Washington on the lawn to the top of the dome, crowned by the Statue of Freedom. Abraham Lincoln had ordered work on building the Capitol Dome to continue during the war as a sign that the Union would go on. Closer to the Capitol, Alexander Gardner set up his camera to photograph the inauguration. Gardner captured not only images of the President, the Vice President, the Chief Justice, and other honored guests occupying the stands, but also the anonymous faces of hundreds of spectators who crowded the east front of the Capitol. In one photograph, on a balcony above, stands a young man with a black mustache and wearing a top hat, gazing down on the president. It was the famous actor John Wilkes Booth. Abraham Lincoln rose from his chair and walked toward the podium. He was now at the height of his power, with the Civil War nearly won. Clouds threatened another rainstorm. Then the strangest thing happened. The clouds parted, and the sun burst out, flooding the spectacle. The president's speech was brief, just 701 words. Fondly do we hope, fervently do we pray, that this mighty scourge of war may speedily pass away, with malice toward none, with charity for all, with firmness in the right, as God gives us to see the right, let us strive on to finish the work we are in, to bind up the nation's wounds, to care for him who shall have borne the battle, and for his widow and his orphan, to do all which may achieve and cherish a just and lasting peace among ourselves and with all nations. On April 3, 1865, Richmond, Virginia, the capital city of the Confederate States of America, it fell to the Union forces. Now it was only a matter of time before the war could finally be over. In the Union capital, emotions were high. The rebellion was almost over, and the victorious North held a celebration. Children ran through the streets, waving little paper flags that read, "We celebrate the fall of Richmond." Across the country, people built bonfires, organized parades, fired guns, shot cannons, and sang patriotic songs. 4 days later, John Wilkes Booth was drinking with a friend at a saloon on Houston Street in New York City. Booth struck the bar table with his fist and regretted a lost opportunity. What an excellent chance I had if I had wished to kill the president on Inauguration Day. I was on the stand, as close to him nearly as I am to you, he said. Crushed by the fall of Richmond, the former rebel capital, John Wilkes Booth now left New York City on April 8th, and he returned to Washington. The news there was terrible for him. On April 9th, Confederate General Robert E. Lee and the Army of Northern Virginia surrendered to Union General Grant at Appomattox. Booth wandered the streets in despair. On April 10th, Abraham Lincoln appeared at a second-floor window of the Executive Mansion at the White House, and, as it was then known, called the White House, he wanted to greet a crowd of citizens that were celebrating General Lee's surrender. President Abraham Lincoln did not have a prepared speech. He used his humor to entertain the audience. I see that you have a band of music with you. I have always thought Dixie one of the best tunes I ever heard. Our adversaries tempted to appropriate it, but I insisted yesterday. We fairly captured it, and now I request the band to favor me with its performance. On the night of April 11th, a torchlight parade of a few thousand people with bands and banners assembled on the semicircular driveway in front of the Executive Mansion. This time, Lincoln delivered a long speech without gloating over the Union victory. He intended to prepare the people for the long task of rebuilding the South. When someone in the crowd shouted that he couldn't see the president, Lincoln's son, Tad, volunteered to illuminate his father. When Lincoln dropped each page of his speech to the floor, it was Tad who scooped them up. Lincoln continued, "We meet this evening, not in sorrow, but in gladness of heart." He described recent events and gave credit to Union General Grant and his officers for the successful end to the war. He also discussed the desire that he had for black people, especially those who had served in the Union Army, that they be granted the right to vote. As Lincoln spoke, one observer, Mrs. Lincoln's dressmaker, Elizabeth Keckley, a free black woman standing a few steps from the president, remarked that the lamplight made him stand out boldly in the darkness. The perfect target. What an easy matter would it be to kill the president as he stands there. He could be shot down from the crowd, she whispered, and no one would be able to tell who fired the shot. In the crowd standing below Abraham Lincoln, was John Wilkes Booth again. He turned to his companion, David Herold, and objected to the idea that blacks and former slaves would become voting citizens. In the darkness, Booth threatened to kill Lincoln. "By now, God, I will put him through," he said. And as Booth left the White House grounds, he spoke to companion and co-conspirator Lewis Powell. "That is the last speech that he will ever give," he said. On the evening of April 13th, Washington celebrated the end of the war with a grand illumination of the city. Public buildings and private homes glowed from candles and torches and gaslights and fireworks. It was the most beautiful night in the history of the Capitol. John Wilkes Booth now saw all of this, the grand illumination, the crowds delirious with joy, the insults to the fallen Confederacy and her leaders, and he returned to his room at the National Hotel after midnight. and he could not sleep. Now a break from the story. This is the Talking Information Center's short story program being read from here at the Talking Information Center. And this is the short story taken from Chasing Lincoln's Killer by James L. Swanson. And now, back to the story. He could not sleep. Then when he woke, John Wilkes Booth was depressed. It was Good Friday morning, April 14th, 1865. The Confederacy was dead. His cause was lost, and his dreams of glory over. He did not know that this day, after enduring more than a week of bad news, he would enjoy a stunning reversal of fortune. No, all he knew this morning when he crawled out of bed was that he could not stand another day of Union victory celebrations. Booth assumed that the day would unfold as the latest in a blur of days that had begun on April 3rd, when the Confederate capital, Richmond, fell to the Union. The very next day, the tyrant, Abraham Lincoln, had visited his captive prize and had the nerve to sit behind the desk occupied by the first and last president of the Confederate States of America, Jefferson Davis. Then on April 9th, at Appomattox Courthouse, Virginia, General Robert E. Lee and his beloved Army of Northern Virginia surrendered. 2 days later, Lincoln made a speech promising to give blacks the right to vote. And last night, April 13th, all of Washington had celebrated with a grand illumination of the city. These days had been the worst of John Wilkes Booth's young life. 26 years old, impossibly vain, an extremely talented actor, and a star member of a celebrated theatrical family, John Wilkes Booth was willing to throw away fame, wealth, and a promising future for the cause of the Confederacy. He was the son of the legendary actor Junius Brutus Booth, and brother to Edwin Booth, one of the finest actors of his generation. Handsome and appealing, he was instantly recognizable to thousands of fans in both the North and the South. His physical beauty astonished all who saw him. A fellow actor described his eyes as being like living jewels. Booth's passions, including fine clothing, Southern humor, good manners, beautiful woman, and the romance of lost causes. On April 14th, Booth's day began in the dining room of the National Hotel, where he ate breakfast. Around noon, he walked over to Ford's Theater, nearby Ford's Theater, a block from Pennsylvania Avenue, to pick up his mail. Ford's customarily accepted personal mail as a courtesy to actors. There was a letter for John Wilkes Booth in that mail. That same morning, a letter arrived at the theater for someone else. There had been no time to mail it, so its sender, First Lady Mary Todd Lincoln, had used the president's messenger to hand deliver it to the owners of Ford's Theater. The mere arrival of the White House messenger told them that the president was coming to the theater tonight. Yes, the president and Mrs. Lincoln would attend this evening's performance of the popular, if silly, comedy Our American Cousin. But the big news was that the General Ulysses S. Grant would be coming with them. The Lincolns had given the Fords enough advance notice for the proprietors to decorate and join together the two theater boxes, 7 and 8, that by the removal of the partition, formed the president's box at the theater. By the time Booth arrived at the theater, the president's messenger had come and gone. Sometime between noon and 12:30 p.m., as he sat on the top step in the front of the entrance to Ford's reading the letter, Booth heard the big news. In just 8 hours, the man who was the subject of all his hating and plotting would stand on the very stone steps where he now sat. Here, of all places, Lincoln was coming here. Booth knew the layout of Ford's intimately, the exact spot on 10th Street where Lincoln would step out of his carriage, the box inside the theater where the president sat when he came to a performance, the route Lincoln could walk, and the staircase he would climb to the box, the dark underground passageway beneath the stage. He knew the narrow hallway behind the stage where a black door opened to the alley, and he knew how the president's box hung directly over the stage. Though Booth had never acted in the play Our American Cousin, he knew it well enough, its length, its scenes, its players, and most important, the number of actors on stage at any given moment during the performance. It was perfect. He did not have to hunt Lincoln. The president was coming to him at the theater. He had only 8 hours to prepare. If luck was on his side, there was just enough time to carry out his plan. Whoever told Booth about the president's plan to attend the play that night had unknowingly activated in his mind an imaginary clock that had begun ticking down. Minute by minute by minute, he would have a busy noon, and John Wilkes Booth would have a busy afternoon. Abraham Lincoln ate his breakfast with his family, and he planned his day. Lincoln's eldest son, Robert, a junior officer of General Grant's staff, while he was home from the war. Robert had been at the surrender of Appomattox, and his father was eager to hear the details. General Grant joined Lincoln's cabinet meeting later that day, where everyone was in attendance, including Secretary of War Edwin M. Stanton and Secretary of the Navy Gideon Welles. Noticed that Lincoln was in a good mood. Secretary Welles, who kept a diary, wrote that Lincoln had last night the usual dream, which he had preceding nearly every great and important event of the war. Lincoln said that the dream related to the water. He said that he always seemed to be in some sort of indescribable vessel, and that the vessel was moving with great speed towards an indefinite shore, and he had this dream preceding the great battles of the Civil War, he said. Lincoln had always believed in and sometimes feared the power of dreams. In 1863, while visiting Philadelphia, he sent an urgent telegram to Mary Todd Lincoln at the White House, warning of danger to their younger son. "Think you better put Tad's pistol away. I had an ugly dream about him." After the cabinet meeting ended, the president followed his usual routine, receiving visits from friends and job seekers, reading his mail, catching up on paperwork. He was eager to wind up all of his business by 3 p.m. for an appointment he had with his wife Mary. There was to be something that he wanted to tell her. At the theater, Henry Clay Ford wrote out the advertisement that appeared that afternoon in the Evening Sun. "Lieutenant General Grant, President, and Mrs. Lincoln have secured the state box at Ford's Theater tonight to witness Miss Laura Keene's American Cousin." James Ford walked to the Treasury Department a few blocks away to borrow several flags to decorate the president's box. On his way back, his arms were wrapped around a bundle of brightly colored in cotton and silk fabrics. He bumped into Booth. They spoke briefly, and Booth saw the red, white, and blue flags, further confirmation of the president's visit that night. Dr. Charles A. Leal, a 23-year-old U.S. Army surgeon, was on duty at the Armory Square Hospital in Washington when he heard that President Lincoln and General Grant would be at the performance that night. He decided to attend. Leal wanted, most of all, to catch a glimpse of the famous general who had won the Civil War. Booth rode over to the Kirkwood House, where he accomplished his strangest errand of the day. Kirkwood was the residence of the new vice president and Andrew Johnson, who was from Tennessee. The job did not include official quarters, so he lived at a hotel. Johnson's room was unguarded, and if Booth had wanted to, he could have walked upstairs, knocked on that door, or worse. But he did not want to see or harm the vice president. He just wanted to leave him a note. Booth approached the front desk, wrote a brief note, and handed it to the desk clerk, who placed it in Johnson's mail slot. The message read, "Don't wish to disturb you. Are you at home? J. Wilkes Booth." Next, Booth visited a boarding house on H Street, a few blocks from Ford's Theater, to pay what looked like an innocent social call on the owner. Mary Surratt was a 42-year-old Maryland widow and mother of John Harrison Surratt, a Confederate secret agent and friend of Booth's. Over the last several months, Booth had become a frequent caller at Mrs. Surratt's Washington townhouse. Tonight her son John was not home. He was out of the city on rebel business. Mary told John that she was riding out that afternoon to her country tavern in Surrattsville, Maryland, which is several miles south of Washington. Booth asked if she would mind delivering a small package wrapped in a newspaper to her tavern. Conveniently, Booth had the package with him. There was one more thing. Booth told Mary that he would be riding out of Washington this evening. Sometime that night, he said, he would stop by her tavern to pick up not only his package, but also the guns, ammunition, and other supplies that her son, John, had already hidden that were ready for her, and he could not know but they might get them. And behind that was the same. He asked Mary to keep the tavern keeper, John Lloyd, from keeping the actor's visit that evening, and she agreed. And soon she and Lewis Weichman, one of her boarders, drove down to Surrattsville by carriage. At one point that afternoon, Booth made the final arrangements. There were several types of preparations, practical and mental. First, the weapons. Booth chose as his primary weapon a .44 caliber, single-shot, muzzle-loading pistol, featured and manufactured by Henry Derringer of Philadelphia. It was a small, short-barreled, pocket-sized handgun designed for concealment, not combat. Its big 44 caliber ball, weighing in at nearly an ounce, was a solid, deadly round. Unlike military pistols that could fire up to 6 rounds before reloading, the Derringer could be fired just once. Reloading was a time-consuming process that called for 2 hands and more than 20 seconds. Booth knew that this first shot would be the last. He knew that if he missed, he would not have time to reload to shoot again. Booth left behind no explanation for why he chose the Derringer over a revolver. Pistols misfire occasionally. Either the copper percussion cap might fail to spark, or the black powder in the barrel might fail to ignite because of the dampness. Booth was a thrill seeker, so perhaps he wanted to increase his excitement by risking the use of a one-shot pistol. Or did he believe more heroically, more honorably, more gentlemanly, to take his prey with a single bullet? Perhaps he preferred to stylishly single shot to a blazing away six-shooter. Then, if he missed, he failed to mention. And if he missed, he would fail to kill the president. He would turn to his backup weapon, a Rio Grande camp knife, handsome and extremely sharp, to the sharp type of a Bowie knife. Before leaving the National Hotel, Booth slid the knife and his pistol into his pockets and gathered the rest of his belongings. He planned to travel light that night. In addition to the weapons and his clothing, a black felt slouch hat, black wool coat, black pants, big knee-high black leather pass, black leather riding boots with spurs, and he took only a velvet-cased compass, keys, a whistle, a date book, a pencil, some money, a small knife, and a few other items, including small photographs of his wife and his favorite girlfriends. When Mary Surratt and her boarder arrived in Surrattsville, the tavern keeper, John Lloyd, wasn't there. He left on an errand. Mary waited for him. When Lloyd returned, he parked his wagon, he climbed down, and he began to unload his cargo of fish and oysters. Mary delivered the message to the tavern keeper, John Lloyd. "I want you to have those shooting irons ready. There will be parties here tonight, and who will be calling for them?" She handed him Booth's package, wrapped in newspaper. "The evening callers will want this, too," she explained, and she added them a couple of bottles of whiskey. Her mission accomplished, Mary would have the Lewis. Mary and Lewis drove back to Washington. Lloyd followed Mary's instructions. He carried the package upstairs, unwrapped it, and discovered Bourne's binoculars. He soon looked around the room, and sure enough, he's cold. He was very, very cold, and that from that point on, he had not the same. Lloyd followed those instructions perfectly. He carried that package upstairs and unwrapped it, and he discovered Booth's binoculars. He went to a room where several weeks ago John Surratt had shown him how to hide two Spencer carbines between the walls. Lloyd retrieved them, and he placed them with the binoculars in his bedchamber. At the Herndon House Hotel, across the corner from Ford's, at around 8 p.m., Booth presided over a meeting of some of the conspirators he had recruited over the previous months to strike against President Lincoln. This was not the first time they had assembled to move against the president. They had failed at least once before. Beginning in 1864, Booth, the young stage star, had pledged his cash, his celebrity, and his connections in hatching such a bold plan. He put together a harebrained scheme to kidnap President Lincoln, take him to Richmond, and hold him hostage for the Confederacy in an effort to help win the war for the South. From the time of Lincoln's election in 1860, there arose several conspiracies to kidnap or murder him. Pro-secession, pro-Southern rebels began mailing death threats to Lincoln before he took office in 1861. Some even sent him jars of poisoned fruit. In one notorious plot of 1861, local rebels schemed to assassinate the president-elect when his railroad train passed through Baltimore on the way to Washington for his first inauguration. But Detective Alan Pinkerton ruined that scheme by persuading Lincoln to pass through the city in disguise several hours ahead of schedule. Other Lincoln haters threatened to assassinate him on the east front of the Capitol the moment he began to read his inaugural address. During the Civil War, several Southern military officers, as well as a handful of officials in the Confederate Secret Service, considered plots against Lincoln. But the big talk was cheap in wartime Washington. As late as January 1865, with the Confederacy in danger of collapse at any moment, not one of the conspiracies resulted in serious action against Abraham Lincoln. At some point, John Wilkes Booth came into contact with sympathetic secret agents in Canada, New York City, Washington, D.C., Maryland, and Virginia. In late 1864 and early 1865, Booth organized his own little band of conspirators, loyal to him and not the Confederacy. He recruited a gang who, after he clothed and fed them, paid for their food and their drink, and allowed them to enjoy the benefits of his fame and favor, well, he hoped they would follow him anywhere, even into a plot to kidnap the President of the United States. Booth and his gang of conspirators, Lewis Powell, David Herold, John Harrison Surratt, and George Azarod Jr., as well as Samuel Arnold, Michael O'Loughlin, and others who drifted in and out of his circle, would change cheap talk into big action by kidnapping the president. On March 17th, Booth and his henchmen planned, like highway robbers, to ambush Lincoln's carriage at gunpoint on a deserted road as he rode home to the executive mansion. They would make Lincoln their hostage. Booth's information was incorrect, however, and Lincoln did not arrive as expected. Instead, unbelievably, while Booth and his gang lay in wait on the road on the outskirts of the city, Lincoln was giving a speech at Booth's own hotel, the National. If only the kidnapping plot had worked, there would have been no torchlight parades, no crowd serenading Lincoln at the executive mansion, no little children scampering through the streets with little paper bags with red, white, and blue stars and stripes. Although his panicked gang scattered after that ridiculous failure, Booth hoped that he could try again. But events quickly changed. And 18 days later, Richmond fell, and then General Lee himself surrendered. Lincoln's April 11th speech provoked more violent talk. The president's proposal for a limited black citizenship and white voting rights enraged the racist actor. But Booth did nothing. If he was very serious about assaulting or assassinating Abraham Lincoln, all he had to do was stroll over to the executive mansion, announce that the famous actor John Wilkes Booth wished to see the president. In awaiting his turn, all he would have had to do was that, and they would have come down and would have brought him to the president himself would have come down and he would have had him to his own desk in the White House, for it had been difficult to escape the White House. Incredibly, presidential security was very weak in that era. Even during wartime, almost anyone could walk into the executive mansion without being searched and request a brief meeting with the president. It was a miracle that no one had tried yet to murder Lincoln in his own office. Booth would soon turn his anger and violent talk into action. And on April 14th, Booth again assembled enough men to accomplish another mission. Booth proposed, aspiring kidnapper George Azarote recalled, that we should kill the president. It would, said Booth, be the greatest thing in the world. Tonight, at exactly 10 p.m., Booth and his henchmen would throw into chaos the Union government by killing its top leaders. And they hoped, incite the Confederacy to continue the war against the Union. George Azarote, Lewis Powell, John Wilkes Booth would strike simultaneously and murder Vice President Johnson, Secretary of State Seward, and President Lincoln. Azarote's assignment was to assassinate the Vice President in his room at the Kirkwood House. "You must kill Johnson," Booth told him. Lewis Powell would murder Secretary of State Seward. Secretary of State Seward would be the one, and Seward was certain to be in bed this night recovering from a serious carriage accident. David Harold was an experienced woodman, outdoorsman, hunter, and tracker, and he would accompany Lewis Powell to take him to Seward's home and guide the assassin, unfamiliar with the city streets, most notably to guide him out of the city where he would meet up with Booth. Booth claimed the most notorious part in the plot for himself. He would slip into Ford's Theater, and he would assassinate the president during the play. Powell and Harold, Booth's two most loyal pals, agreed to his plan. Azarote had doubts about his assignment. "He would not do it," he said. Booth had threatened Azarote, implying that he might well kill Johnson, because if he didn't, Booth would accuse him of anyone getting away hanged. He would be hanged. None of the Booth's conspirators knew it, but Booth had already implicated all of them in his works. All of them had been implicated. He had entrusted a sealed envelope to a friend and a fellow actor who was to see that letter contained was published tomorrow in the newspaper. In the letter, not only did Booth justify the triple assassination, but he signed his henchmen's names to the document as well, and he sealed their fates. Azarote's reluctance to kill Johnson put the whole plot at risk. Azarote knew the details of the assassination plan that was unfolding. If he left that meeting and went to the police, Booth, Powell, and Harold would be finished. Guards would rush to protect and close those threatened in public in the plot, and the conspirators would be hunted down. Booth had failed in his mission. At the executive mission, the Lincolns were behind schedule. It was past 8 p.m., and they had still not gotten into their carriage. As the curtain rose at Ford's, the coachman and Lincoln's servant, Charles Forbes, were on top of the world. They were very happy. The Lincoln's private afternoon carriage rode in absence from the mansion, had left business unfinished. There were several politicians still waiting for an audience with the president. Earlier that afternoon, Lincoln was happy to be free of the politicians and the burdens of the office. It had been one of the happiest days of his life. At breakfast, son Robert had told him tales of Lee's surrender. For once, the cabinet meeting was free of crises, battle news, and problems requiring the president's immediate attention. Since Lee's surrender, Lincoln had become much more cheerful than at any other time in his presidency. He expected more good news about the surrender of additional Confederate armies. He wanted to ride alone with Mary on this day. She had been emotionally upset since the death of their 11-year-old son, Willie, in 1862. They both took the loss of Willie very hard, but Abraham Lincoln recovered, and Mary did not. It was hard to lose that boy, he said. He organized Willie's funeral. Then he threw himself into his work. Mary was at heart a kind woman, but some critics prefer to criticize her personal quirks, her expensive shopping habits, her jealous temper, rather than praise her good works for soldiers or absolute loyalty to her husband, Liberty, and the Union cause. People prefer to criticize her in her personal quirks. The demands of the war had been so great that the president spent less and less time with Mary. Lincoln knew that he should change, that now the war was ending. He wanted to talk to Mary about their future. He walked her to the open carriage. His good mood was impossible to miss. Mary Todd Lincoln had noticed his optimism, and now, during the afternoon carriage ride, she spoke to him about it. "Dear husband, you almost startle me by your grateful cheerfulness," she said. And Lincoln replied, "We must both be more cheerful in the future. Between the war and the loss of our darling Willie, we have both been very miserable," Lincoln said to his wife. And during their leisurely ride, he told his wife that they must try to be happy again, that he would like to see the Pacific Ocean with her, and that perhaps at the end of his second term in office, they would move back to the Midwest, they would move to Chicago, and he would practice law again. Freed from the troubles of the war and of death, he would send no more armies of young men to die. Lincoln dreamed of the future. Mary later remembered, "I never saw him so supremely cheerful. His manner was even playful," she said. That evening, when the Lincolns left the White House for Ford's Theater, they picked up their guests. General Grant and his wife had declined Lincoln's invitation and had boarded a train headed home instead. Several other couples had also declined their invitation, but Major Rathbone, an Army officer, and his fiancée, Clara Harris, had accepted. At 8 p.m., the management at Ford's Theater decided not to hold the curtain for the presidential party, and the play began without them. Soon, an employee acting as a lookout at Ford's Theater spotted the big black carriage turning down 10th Street. It slowed to a stop outside the wooden platform in front of the theater, constructed especially to assist carriage riders in getting out of their vehicles and avoid the muddy street. The Lincolns, Henry Rathbone, and Clara Harris exited the carriage. The chief usher escorted them through the lobby, up the winding staircase, and across the front entrance. And across to the first balcony into their theater box. Abraham Lincoln's entry into Ford's Theater at 8:30 p.m. that night on April 14th was majestic, and it was simple. He arrived with no crowd of guards or staff and no announcement to the audience. Before the presidential party reached the box, the actors, the musicians, the theater goers, they became aware of the Lincoln's arrival. The actors on stage stopped performing. To the hail of the crowd and the delight of the crowd, the conductor led the orchestra in Hail to the Chief, the traditional musical accompaniment to the entrance of the president. Dr. Charles Leal, seated in the front of the first balcony, about 40 feet from the president's box, had arrived in time to witness it all. He watched the audience rise to its feet in enthusiasm and cheer, and he looked around too. And as he watched Lincoln, who looked down upon the people that he loved so much and acknowledged them with a solemn bow, at this supreme moment, the people cheered the man who, after a shaky start in office, learned how to command armies, brought down slavery, and became a major and most eloquent and moving speaker. And as he promised he would, he saved the Union, he saved it all, and Lincoln himself stood in that box and he bowed to the audience before him. The outpouring of emotion from the audience and the orchestra, the hissing gaslights, the packed house, the fresh, moist scent of spring in the air, the recent and happy news from the Army, all combined to make a magical moment at Ford's Theater. Legend has it that John Wilkes Booth was hiding outside in the shadows near the front door of Ford's Theater as the presidential carriage rocked down the dirt street and slowed. Wherever he was, it is almost certain that he somehow watched with his own eyes to be certain that the Lincolns were actually inside the theater, and he probably wondered whether other guests in the box were the type who would pose a threat to his plans. It didn't matter, really. No one was going to stop him from going through with it. It was now about 9 p.m., time for Booth to go inside the theater for the first time since the president and his wife had arrived. Although the actor had entered the theater after the performance had started, he was still on his schedule. The play, like a clock, every word spoken was another tick of the second hand. After hearing some of the familiar dialogue, Booth would know, to the minute, how much time remained in the performance. He knew that he had at least another hour. He left Ford's Theater. In a little while, he returned to his alley stable where he had left his rented horse, a bay mare. He led the horse down the alley by the reins to the back door of Ford's Theater. He asked the theater employee, Edmund Spangler, to hold the horse for him. Spangler said he was too busy moving scenery. Another theater employee, named John Peanut, for the snack that he sold to the theater patrons, held on to the reins of Booth's restless horse while the actor went inside. Once inside Ford's, Booth wanted to cross behind the stage to the other side of the building, where the door led to a narrow passageway that ran to the front of the theater. Booth asked an employee if he could sneak across the stage, concealed by the scenery. That was impossible, he was told, as the scene that required the full stage was being performed on, and there was nowhere to hide from the audience by creeping behind the scenery. Instead, Booth had to worry more, and he would have to live across the stage and emerge on the other side. Booth lifted a trapdoor and dropped down into the darkness. He could hear the wooden planks of the stage creaking overhead, and the distant, muffled voices of the actors and the laughter from the audience. He climbed the stairs at the end of the passageway, nudged open the trapdoor, and entered the area that ran lengthwise between Ford's and the saloon next door. He emerged on 10th Street. Anyone who saw him now would assume he had come down 10th Street to take in the play. No one in the theater, except a few employees, knew he had a horse waiting out back. There was time now for him to have one last drink. Booth walked into the Star Saloon around 10 p.m. The narrow, dimly lit saloon attracted actors, stagehands, and playgoers from Ford's Theater next door. Alone, he drank some whiskey. Any customers who recognized the handsome, best-dressed man in Washington kept it to themselves and did not disturb him. Booth slapped a few coins on the bar, and he left without saying a word. As he exited to 10th Street, he noticed the president's carriage parked and waiting to take the president back home. In the alley behind Ford's, John Peanut walked Booth's impatient horse back and forth. It was time. Booth entered the theater lobby, listening to the dialogue on stage. He was still on schedule. He climbed the curving staircase to the balcony, following the same path that the Lincolns took to their box. He walked slowly along the wall. One theater patron, still hoping to witness General Grant's arrival, looked up from his first-floor seat and saw a man approaching the box. He recognized Booth. Booth could see the door of the vestibule that led directly into the president's box. What he saw, what he did not see, surprised him. The door was unguarded. He expected to see an officer, a soldier, or at least a policeman seated there. Instead, seated there, but not blocking the door, was Lincoln's servant, Charles Forbes. Booth showed Forbes something. To this day, no one knows what words they exchanged or what Booth showed him. Was it a letter or a calling card? A card with Booth's name on it would open almost any door in Washington. Forbes did not attempt to stop him. Booth turned the knob and pushed open the vestibule door. There was no guard. No one stood between him and the President of the United States. Inside the box, the Lincolns were enjoying themselves, not because of the play, but simply from being together. Out of the White House, during the happiest week in Washington, seated in his rocking chair, perhaps thinking of their first carriage ride that afternoon, Lincoln reached out and he held Mary's hand. In pretend embarrassment, Mary scolded her husband for his boldness. "What will Miss Harris think of you hanging on to you so?" Lincoln replied to the last words he would ever hear his wife speak, "She won't think anything about it." And he smiled at her affectionately. Booth closed the outer vestibule door behind him so quietly that no one heard anything. Bending down, he felt along the edge of the carpet near the wall for the pine bar, the part of the music stand where he had hidden there that afternoon. When no one was watching, he had entered Ford, sneaked in the vestibule and box, and made his preparations. He found the bar, grabbed it with both hands, and wedged it tightly, quietly, between the wall and the door. And no one could follow him into the president's box. The actor's black eyes adjusted to the darkness, fixing only on the light in the dim room, a faint pinpoint of light coming from the peephole that someone, probably Booth, had bored through a panel of the door into the booth, into the box. Booth peeked through the dot of light on the door and saw the red interior of the box. Lincoln sat at the far left of the box, closest to Booth, in his rocking chair. The left side of the president's body turned towards the audience, and he faced the stage below. Mary sat to the president's right, seated on a wood chair. On her right was Clara Harris, and next to her, Major Rathbone, sat on a sofa. John Wilkes Booth could enter the box, and he could shoot President Lincoln without having to get past the major. That was the short story taken from the book Chasing Lincoln's Killer, written by the author James Swanson. And this has been reading of the Talking Information Center's short story program, having been read from here at the Talking Information Center. Thanks a lot for listening, everyone, and please do listen again. Take care, and goodbye, everybody.
1: 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Hi, my name is Billy, and here is tonight's weather forecast for the Talking Information Center. This evening, there will be a 30% chance of showers and patchy fog, and then later, more patchy fog with degrees low around 66. The sun rose today at 6 o'clock a.m., the sun will set today at 7:33 p.m., and the sun will rise tomorrow at 6:01 a.m. And that's all the weather I have for today. I'm Billy giving you the weather for the Talking Information Center. Have a wonderful evening.
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2: This is Denise reading episode 5 of I Hope This Finds You Well by Natalie Sue. In the last episode, Jolene has figured out that Rhonda has been avoiding work projects Gregory has assigned for her because she has not stayed current with office technology. She offers to help her get the digital project done as if it were her own idea. After all, Rhonda could have no idea that Jolene has been snooping around in her email inbox. Jolene finds herself growing fond of H.R. Cliff as a person, which conflicts with her plans to fool him into thinking she's sincerely trying to change her work attitude and build relationships with her co-workers. We left off with Jolene and Cliff passing a popular ice cream parlor on their ride home from work. "Yeah, Angels," Cliff says, as we stop at the intersection beside the building. A couple of beats of silence tick by, and then Cliff suddenly slaps the steering wheel with his palm. I look at him abruptly. "Wait." Cliff raises a brow suspiciously, and my heart stops. What the hell? Have I said the exact combo of words for him to know I'm a liar who read his private emails? "You aren't shitting me, are you?" "What do you mean?" I croak, every cell in my body tense. "You've never been to Angels? Never had one of their shakes?" Relief floods through me. I almost melt into a puddle in his cushy car seat, but I try to pass it off as a shrug. I don't drink things unless they'll alter my mood. This will alter any mood. If you're telling me you've never tried one, that's unacceptable. I shake my head. I should have kept my mouth shut. "This place is the pillar of this city, the best milkshakes in history. You, Jolene Smith, have never been?" "Honestly, I've never been to most places, but that's not normal," so I mutter. "I didn't grow up here. I'm sure they lure most of their customers young." "Technically, I grew up in the neighborhood just behind there, but the first time I went was as an adult. I never would have gone as a child." His shoulders tense, and it's the way he says never that feels like something more lives behind it. The neighborhood he grew up in is the one my bus drives through. Lots of run-down duplexes for former military housing. Paint chipped, siding missing. Something swells inside me. "It's been way too long since I've had a milkshake from Angels," he says wistfully. "We should fix this immediately. What are you doing this evening, and can you do ice cream instead?" I try to picture myself walking into a place like that, bright and sugar-scented, music playing in the background, lots of people crowding around tables. I try to picture myself sitting at one of those tables with another human, then with Cliff specifically. I don't do things, I blurt out, my words turning into confusing garble against my will. He lowers his chin, bashful. "Oh, sure. No worries." And I instantly regret my words. It's the softness in his voice that grates me, like he thinks he's the one who overstepped. Great. That could have been my only opportunity to neutralize the meeting tomorrow. So I plaster on a fake smile and dial up the charm. "That was a joke. If you, a grown-ass man, would like a milkshake, then I think that's a wonderful idea." Except I can't charm for shit. Still, he chuckles, and there's a softness in his gaze that lightens something inside me. "Wonderfully put. But I'm paying." Cliff parks, and we make our way inside. The place is a retro wonder, with metal-rimmed tables, a real jukebox, and a checkered floor. As we walk up to the counter to order, Cliff pulls a well-stamped frequent shaker card out of his wallet, with his head held high. At the register, Cliff cheats his way into paying by insisting it's because he's a member. I roll my eyes and go to grab a booth while we wait. It all feels so normal. I'm being so normal.

0: But then I take a breath, and the scent of fig cherry mixed with deep fryer hits my nostrils in such a specific way that it bowls me over. And just like that, I'm back in middle school. Ellie's holding a mint chocolate chip cone and telling me we have a whole weekend ahead where we don't have to see anyone from school, and we can watch Buffy and stay in our own little bubble with Mario Kart. It's so strange being caught in a memory like this. I want so badly to go back there and stay, but also to run away. Because I know what happens to those girls. My skin tightens with unease, and I'm sure I'm the worst person to ever sit in this booth. "Hey," Cliff says, as he slides into the booth across from me. I blink, and I'm back in the present, hands clenched around the edge of the table, like I'm trying to shatter it. I know it's a weird vibe, but I swear, the ice cream is worth it. I shake my head quickly. I think I'm just thirsty. He stands to get me a cup of water, and I use the opportunity to stare at my hands and will myself to hold things together. This is getting old. I should be able to do this. I can be a person. Cliff comes back with my water, and I take a grateful sip. "So," I begin, "you grew up here? Are your parents still in town?" I can ask friendly, non-threatening questions. He shifts, though, like I've asked something hard. I mean, maybe. I don't really know much about them. "Oh," I say, unsure what to do with this information. Cliff shrugs, an attempt to brush away the tension, but it's not convincing. "My grandma raised me. She actually worked at the gas station right over there." He gestures out the window toward the fast gas across the street. I'd get free hot dogs when they were on the spinners too long to sell. So it wasn't too shabby, as long as you don't care about meat temperature danger zones. I try to imagine a child-sized Cliff with messy golden honey hair and skinned knees sitting across the street with his grandma, eating expired hot dogs. My chest swells, pressing against a space that's typically hollow. "What?" Cliff kicks the edge of his foot against mine. I force a smile. "Just picturing child HR Cliff telling people at the playground they need to display positive communication cues and drawing org charts in chalk." "Wow, that's exactly accurate. How were you able to do that?" "Just a hunch." I take another sip of water. "Did you go to college here?" He nods, and I wait for him to elaborate, but he just taps idly at the table with his pointer finger. "So, have you ever lived anywhere else?" I try again. "Yes, Vancouver." It's not rude exactly, but he still doesn't offer more, and I get the sense I'm prying where he doesn't want me. And this is starting to feel like a bad date, even though neither of us wants it to be. It feels like I won't know what to say ever again. How can anyone be comfortable with another person when their brains are also always working? I rack my mind for something to say. Something safe. "So, tell me more about Warhammer stuff." His eyelids droop. "Jolene, you can stop the fake Warhammer routine. I know you zone out when I talk about it." Then his expression turns cheeky. "This morning, I slipped in that we should plot to murder someone, and you nodded aggressively." "That's not fair." I put my palm to my chest. "I was listening, but I didn't want to make you feel weird for having a murder plan, since you're new and all." Our eyes lock, and I can see the silent laughter in his. I internally breathe a sigh of relief that we are on safe ground again. "Anyway, now we're talking. Who of the people at work would you kill?" He coughs, eyes going wide. "What the hell? I know you're new, hardly know us. But just go with your gut. Might be fun to compare answers after a while working there." He swallows hard. "I don't want to kill anyone." I point a finger at him. "Okay, but say it was for $1 billion, and you don't have to do the killing. You just pick the person who needs to go." He leans closer, flattening his hands on the table to look right at me. His bar soap scent wraps around me like a hug. "I don't care that much about money," he says. "I have what I need." I can't help the disappointed sigh I let out. "Oh, you're one of those..." "One of what?" "People who are full of shit." A sharp bark of laughter escapes him. No, it's true. If I were to kill someone, it wouldn't be for money. Okay, be boring, I declare, leaning back into the booth seat. But I think we need to normalize being comfortable roasting people. Everyone is way worse than they pretend to be. We should start discussing it openly. It might be a good way to connect people. Maybe, but I don't think I can add that idea to any team bonding flyers. Coward. His stare lingers. I let it. Fine, he says. I'll give you an answer, but only if we never speak of it again. Deal, I agree, not even bothering to hide my delight. He pulls a pen from his shirt pocket and grabs a napkin from the dispenser on the table. I will write my opening choice below, but then you must destroy it. I never noticed you carry a pen. A gift from my grandma that's surprisingly useful. I wait patiently as he scribbles something onto the napkin and then pushes it toward me, like we're making an illegitimate deal. I flip the napkin, look at him, look back down, and shake my head in wordless disappointment. He splays his hands defensively. What? Robin Winters is a legitimate choice. I stare evenly. There are so many better options. He's so unnoticeable. How can he be your choice? Come on, he's perfect. He's already sent 3 reply alls to the office-wide emails that are just thanks. You don't need to acknowledge every email. He stares me down when I walk by. And worst of all, he sits on the can and reads a newspaper for a whole hour with his pants down, and the stall door is open a bit, like it's his personal bathroom. He just sits there, and we all have to see it. My jaw goes slack. Brilliant. Cliff winces. I shouldn't have said all that. I loved everything about what just happened. I reach across the table, then suddenly catch myself. Was I going to touch his hand? That would be very weird. I turn the motion into grabbing the napkin to look at the name again. I think that we can be friends after all. This is a terrible way to start a friendship, Cliff moans. Order 64, the cashier calls. He instantly brightens. Okay, no more murder talk in front of the innocent milkshakes. He shifts out of the booth, leaving me to wonder how the hell my plan to convince Cliff I'm normal led us there. But he was smiling, and I can feel the corners of my lips pushing up too. He returns, holding 2 glasses of Tiger-tastic ice cream shakes. Large scoops of creamy orange ice cream peek from the tops of the cool metal cups, with whipped cream surrounding all the orange in fluffy bursts. He waits and watches as I take my first sip. And shit, I have to look at the ceiling because this is the best thing I've ever tasted. What the hell is this? It's amazing. He claps his hand against the table. It's good, right? It's the sweet nectar that has just renewed my every hope and dream. I feel like I just got my billion-dollar colleague offing payout. He gives me the most mischievous grin, and oh, I like this side of him. See, you just had to trust me. And my core freezes, not just from the shake. Trust needs to be 2 ways for it to work. I take another sip, and when I look up, Cliff's staring at me with a curl in his lips. What? I realized what it is about you. I almost never know what you're going to say, a surprisingly rare trait. You say that like it's a good thing. I lower my chin. It is. His stare deepens and his elbows slip a millimeter closer to me on the table. Makes life so much more interesting. I'd love for you to accompany me to the DMV or something normally unbearable, just to Jolene it up. This makes me laugh for real. Cliff, I'm the least exciting person I know, but thanks, mate. I bite my straw. He taps his fingers on the table. I can't see how that's true. See it? I huff. And I realize that he's been looking straight into my eyes through this whole conversation, and normally that would make me feel uncomfortable, but I forgot to be insecure. Maybe things are easier with him because I know what the point of this friendship is. Maybe it's easy because I know it will be over soon anyway. My stomach churns at all the things I'm hiding from him. It would be different if he wasn't so genuine, so open with me. So, I say, to drown out my thoughts, tell me, Why are you so against leaving stall doors open in bathrooms? He shakes his head. Please, I want to be able to eat. We do eat, and I continue badgering him about his choice. And as the evening progresses and our conversation flows, I forget to worry about Caitlin, the grid, the meeting, any of it. I forget to worry about what's going on in his head, or mine. Mist cakes. I stare down the scratched-up door to our office floor, willing myself to open it. Each dent tells the story of someone knocking it with the paper cart on a different version of the same old day. My hand is heavy as I pull the handle and drag myself into the sterile air that hasn't seen the light of day. As I make my way to my desk, nobody looks up. The drone of the computer fans matches the blank stares the humans give the machines in return. I'm invisible until Rhonda's gaze drifts to me. It's just a small nod, but that's more than I usually get. I give her a small grin in return. Armin is zoning out, presumably still working on the same accounting grids he's been staring at, but hasn't altered in a significant way for days. If you don't look too closely, he appears to be the busiest unconscious guy around. Caitlin marches out of the copy room to her desk. She's in high-rise tailored pants with iron-pressed lines my mom would be impressed by. I suppose she wanted to look good for her big meeting with Cliff today. I tried really hard on the drive-in with him this morning, hoping to keep up our vibe from last night. I asked him about some trading cards he had in his car's console, and it was like setting off a firework how animated he got. I nodded in all the right places, enthusiastic as a clam this time. But the damage Caitlin will do today is out of my control. All I can do is deal with the shrapnel. I conduct some quick email audits, but it's clear nothing new or notable has happened. Rhonda doesn't even have a single new match on her dating site. I expand my reading into other departments. It's kind of addicting to read work-related emails about tasks I know nothing about. It's like a bizarro world version of my department. A puzzle mode of several different shapes, and it's also mad how the same tasks get volleyed around apartments, going nowhere, or being repeated unnecessarily. If I ever suspected my work was pointless, I now can provide evidence. The wildest part of it all is that it doesn't have to be this way. I follow a trail into some supply chain memo and open some shared documents to track how it's being implemented, and, "Quick question for you, my dear." A startled gasp escapes me as I register life away from my screen. Holy crap, I somehow missed Rhonda approaching my workspace from behind. I rush to click the window closed. Her gaze jumps to my monitor, clumps of eyeshadow already gathering in the wrinkles of her eyelids. She crouches closer. Is now a good time? Now is great, I reply, while Caitlin's posture perks toward us in my peripheral vision. Great. Her voice lowers. The digital grid. There are a few things I'm not sure how to... A pang tightens in my chest at her timid stance, her fiddling hands. Let me come to your desk and we'll go through it together. As we make our way to her workstation, Caitlin's eyes bulge, somehow still on her screen, yet watching us. I walk Rhonda through navigating the document, and I can tell she's really trying to learn. She asks good questions, does things twice to make sure she gets it. I'm going over the formatting tool when I feel it. Rhonda has rested her hand on my arm, warm and kind. Both our eyes dart to her hand as she says, "I think I have it from here, dear." Her voice is quiet, like she's afraid to really speak the words out loud. "Thank you." It's the faintest smile, barely even there, but every crumb of it genuine. Enough to make me forget why I started helping her, for just a second. "Of course," I croak. Predictably, as I sit down again, a new message from Caitlin pops up. "Caitlin, what's happening? Is Jolene giving you computer lessons?" "Rhonda, she's helping with that project I'm doing for Gregory. Nothing exciting, dear. Mostly account archiving." "Caitlin, if you'd like more help, don't be afraid to ask me. I can even look things over for you, make sure Jolene's leading you on the right track." "Rhonda, Thank you. I'll keep that in mind. Rhonda, and if you'd like me to double-check your inventory reports before submitting to Gregory, I'd be happy to. Make sure no future errors. The gasp I let out, the grin that stretches across my cheeks. I smack my hand over my mouth to hide it. I always knew Rhonda had sharp knives, but not these razors. I dare a peep at Caitlin. Her eyes are locked hard on the screen, typing double speed. Caitlin continues to type furiously, but I don't see any bouncing dots in the chat. I double-check her DM history. She's not chatting with anyone else either. She must be crafting a new email. I can be patient. But after forever, or 11 minutes, her email to whomever still isn't complete. What is she even writing? I stand up and grab my coffee cup to fill it at the water cooler. As I pass, I tilt just enough to catch her screen open to a giant email filled with a messy clump of text. "Well," Caitlin finally says, "I'm off to speak with the HR guy." As she walks away, I immediately go into the server and search her sent folder. But whatever she was writing, she didn't send it. Time ticks onward. I try not to think about Caitlin and Cliff sitting in his trinket-filled office, discussing how horrible I am. Right now, I am being slandered beneath the gaze of several plastic Marios and stormtroopers. I contemplate pulling a fire alarm. I stare at their messenger icons. Both of their circles are red, and their statuses read, "In a meeting," like a threat. I should have hidden a camera inside Cliff's office. It would have been such a simple move, and not that creepy, if you don't think too hard about it. Because not being able to listen in on conversations is actually terrible, now that I've seen behind the veil. I attempt to distract myself by focusing on emails again. A new message appears in Rhonda's outbox. From Rhonda Staples to carl.staples@livemail.ca. Subject: "Where in the heck and heck are you?" "Honey, I know it's not always easy, but could you please reach out here if you can? When you were little, I used to wake up to check on you just to see if you were still breathing, even though I knew you were perfectly safe. I can't do that now. I thought you'd be my baby forever, and I can't stop feeling like a mom no matter what. Maybe it's because your birthday's coming up that I'm hoping extra hard to see you. I've been looking at cake recipes and would love to have a small party. You could spend a few nights in your bedroom, too, and I'll cook a bunch. Remember the R2-D2 one I made when you were 5? My work is busy, busy. We're making all my documents digital. Email me here if you can get to a library. Call me. Message me on Facebook. I love you, Mom." Shit. Rhonda's situation with her son is more dire than I thought. I search other messages to Carl's email address. There's like an email a month going back for years, some of them begging to know if he's okay. Other times, it's recipes. "If I make this tonight, will you come?" She's got more exotic Rachel Ray recipes than my mom. I click my monitor off, the weight of the stack of unanswered emails drawing into my bones. I open my phone. Several messages from my mom are queued up in my texts, shamefully unread. "Mom, I'm watching a show where this ugly man is trying to put his cure in so many sister wives each week. He's not even a nice guy." "Mom, during your lunch hour, you should still work so your bosses know you're serious." "Mom, I should make ash reshte." I should respond, but then I know she'd only use it as an invitation to ask for more, a phone call, a visit, and always the pressure to move back in with her. Exhaustion sweeps over me at just the sight of them, so I toss the phone back where it came from. I have enough problems to take care of right now. When Caitlin returns, I watch her closely, searching for any indication of what went down during her meeting with Cliff. She doesn't immediately do cartwheels around my cube to celebrate my termination, or even so much as smirk at me, which might be an encouraging sign. But her behavior is too indecipherable to be assured. She just spends the next half hour continuing to furiously type her giant email. yet nothing appears in her sent folder. I riffle through the emails of everyone she works with for good measure, too, and still nothing. Cliff's emails remain untouched, too. What is he doing? Maybe he's working on a termination form for me right now. I think of DMing something random to him. I don't even know what, just to see if he'll respond. But that might be suspicious, so I stare blankly at my cubicle wall and wait for death. Finally, lunch hour comes, and people begin to trickle away from their desks, marinara-stained Tupperwares in hand. Rhonda gets up and grabs her keys, declaring to no one in particular that she's going to buy a sandwich. I stare at nothing as I break off pieces of my pathetic homemade PB&J. Normally, this would be an ideal lunch hour, but I can't relax. It feels like no time has passed when people begin to return to their desks. Armin is one of the last to come back, dragging himself toward our pod with a cloud hanging over him. Rhonda tilts her head toward the clock. You're over 20 minutes late. He presses his palms to his temples. Okay, is all he says. Rhonda squints at the ground. Are those your new sneakers? Armin lets out a slow sigh. I don't know how that's relevant. Is that why you were late? Did you go to the mall? Young people spend so much money on silly things. At your age, my Carl was saving for a down payment on his house. Armin sits down hard in his chair and slides his feet pointedly out of Rhonda's sight. First of all, I had an appointment. It was cleared by Gregory, and you were copied. Did you forget? Her body tenses, clearly caught off guard by the undisguised heat in Armin's reply. I mentally take stock of all the times Armin has barbed her, but it's normally more emphasis on the passive than the aggressive. You have too many appointments during work hours. It's not good for... Hey, it's my personal time off, he cuts in. So why don't you save your stellar mom advice for Carl this weekend? Yikes. I've never seen him bite back this hard. Rhonda presses her lips together and backs away. Well, Larry is in his HR appointment this afternoon. So if EAE inquiries come up, you'll have to cover for him. Armin rubs his temples again. I wonder if the vein in his head is finally going to explode. Why do I have to cover? His gaze flicks to me pointedly. Shit. I realize I've been staring between him and Rhonda intensely, and the earphones I have on are not disguising it. Sweat gathers on my skin beneath my shirt, despite the cool air they blast to keep us alive. Jolene and I are working on a special project. Rhonda gives me a little insider grin. This is a busy time, so we need everyone here to pull their own weight. Armin raises his eyebrow at me, clearly imploring me to interject. But defending him would mean going against Rhonda, who's finally coming around to liking me. So I look down at my keyboard. I feel his stare linger before he throws on his headphones and hunches over his computer. Okay. It shouldn't be this hard to remain neutral with people, but trust Super Shops Incorporated to turn a desk job into an air-conditioned version of Survivor, complete with alliances and betrayals. Rhonda shakes her head and turns to her own screen. I take a single sip of tepid coffee to calm me, and then nearly spit it out when I see the message from Caitlin to Armin pop up on my screen. Caitlin, by the way, the HR guy said it's important to have multiple testimonies if there's a problem with a colleague. So I was thinking if you wanted me to also vouch for you in the creepy situation with Jolene, I'd be happy to join your meeting. Just throwing it out there that you have my support, friend. Smiley face. Caitlin. Also, he's really nice, so don't be afraid to be open. Heat rushes up my neck. Caitlin has no right to call anyone nice. She can't recognize that trait. My head whips toward Armin. He's drooping lifelessly against his desk. He doesn't make a move to type a response. I glance at Rhonda again, and she notices and gives me a little secretive smile, like we're in on this together. I curdle back beneath the half wall of my cube. This lady will not make things easy for me. I glance at Armin, trying to decipher what he's thinking, when a DM from Cliff flashes on my screen. Cliff: Hey, I'm really so sorry. Something came up, and I won't be able to give you a ride tonight. I can pick you up Monday, same time. My chest drops. Maybe it doesn't matter what Armin thinks anymore. Caitlin could have already gotten what she wanted, and my time here might be as good as done. I will myself to hold my face steady as I type, as my insides crumble. Jolene: That's totally fine. Cliff: Thanks so much for understanding. What a cold message, not even an exclamation mark. A few moments later, a new email appears in Cliff's inbox from Armin Habib to Clifford Redman. Subject: Regarding employee role meeting with HR. Hello, Cliff. I'd be happy to meet. I've attached my availability. Also, I understand this meeting is primarily to go over our roles, but I also have something that veers sort of personal-interpersonal to discuss, as it's starting to affect me at work, slash my ability to stay focused. Just in case we need to book a longer slot. Thanks, Armin. My stomach drops like a clump of lead. At this rate, I'll be packing up my empty desk by next week. Ungodly hours. Sunday morning, I'm awoken in the most horrifying way known. It starts with an insistent knock on my apartment door and a screeched, "Shut up! Is okay!" The tone of voice my mom uses only when speaking to my dad. What comes next is a yelled, "Jolene, baby! I have brought you some ash rush tea." My heart stops, and I leap out of bed. Shit, I'd never texted her. Double shit. I drank some gin last night and passed out watching a documentary about cruise ships in bed. Why did I have to order all that chicken on the way and leave the whole mess in my living room? I throw on a hoodie that I hope covers both my slept-in hair situation and my lost dignity. Pile my garbage into the bin, throw the gin bottle and glass under the sink, and do a quick scan to make sure there are no obvious signs that the human embodiment of a bag of merd lives here. There's an empty chip bag on the coffee table and an old takeout container that still has broth and pieces of wonton wrapper in it on the counter, but other than that, I should be able to get away with medium complaints. I shovel both pieces of garbage into a random cupboard since the bin is full and brace myself. I barely open the door. What brings you here? Mom barrels past me with a Tupperware container so huge she had to have gotten it from a specialty store. No need to heat this up if you get plates. I should have known this was coming. Every now and then she shows up with food without warning. I'm sure it's to try to keep me living under a similar regimen as when I was home, like I pretend to be. But unfortunately for us both, shit has veered incredibly off track. Mom starts toward the kitchen, and I debate following after her to stand in front of the counters and somehow distract from how messy it is. But my dad is hovering awkwardly in the hallway. When we lock eyes, he says, "Sorry to show up like this. I told her to call, but you know." He rocks from foot to foot, as though to demonstrate he's physical, standing there against his will. "Come in, Dad." He smiles awkwardly. "I brought my iPad. I can just watch the golf." "Sure." I smile back as best as I can. I find Mom in my kitchen, the empty chip bag and wonton container already in each hand. "Jolene, you can't keep soup in the cupboard. It goes in the fridge." I snatch them and say, "Thanks, that's a really good hack, but those are garbage. Can you stop opening my cupboards? I'll go through them later. I have a system." But before I can finish, she's in the cupboard under the sink. My overflowing trash can and the three empty bottles of gin sit there like accusations. "Are you really drinking this much?" "No, those bottles are from months ago, and I used some for making sanitizer." My most bonkers lie to date. I scoop them up and gather them against my chest. "I'll put them in the dumpster." She actually jumps. "Don't throw away. They give money at the depot for this. Albert, come take these bottles for Jolene to get the money." Dad, who is sitting on the couch so awkwardly that it looks like his seat is made of Velcro, says, I'm sure Jolene can take them in. She's in her 30s. Yes, I can, and yes, I am. Thanks. Mom waves her hand half-heartedly in our direction before setting the bowl of ashreshta on the counter and popping off the lid. The glorious smell wafts toward me. She's added so much goat whey and charred garlic that it almost makes everything that's happening right now worth it. Almost. I take a serving and slurp the first bit. This is the best hangover cure. Thanks for bringing this. She rifles through my other cupboards, shaking her head. I made it so you don't have to worry about your lunches this week. You need to focus on your work. Now, where is your cleaning supplies? These counters need wiping. Don't worry about cleaning. I'll do it later. You sit and visit. She looks at all 10 of my heads. This place is not something I can stop worrying about. This is not how a polite person lives. She turns to my drawers next, clucking her tongue with disdain. Why not clean after you eat? What do people say when they visit? There's no way I've let another human in here. The place speaks for itself. I take a breath. Well, normally I'd have some kind of warning. People don't just show up to other people's homes, especially when they're still sleeping. She narrows her eyes. You were sleeping? It's 9:30. You could have been studying for your promotion. I don't think there's going to be a test. Although, given that it's Super Shops Incorporated, there will probably be a non-harassment training module with a quiz at the end. She scoffs as she wipes my counter with a cloth that is suddenly in her hands, seemingly produced from nowhere. It's good to study your job anyways. There's no such thing as winning when the argument is wackadoodle, so I smile and say, "How's your window garden?" I grow the most beautiful cilantro. Her smile is smug. Next week, I'll bring you some. I'm about to interject about her plan to return next week, but I'm just happy to hear she's gardening again. She finishes wiping and shakes her head. Jolene, this mess is really bad. How come you're living like this? It's like you don't care. She says this with all the severity of a doctor making a deadly diagnosis. Are you okay? The crease in her brow. I hate that crease, critical and concerned all at once. I need to curl into a ball. I scramble for some excuse to make it go away. The problem is that I care too much and I don't know where to start. She fake slaps the space between us in a dismissive gesture, her acrylic nails cutting the air like claws. Get on with you. It's very serious to be this bad. And to prove her point, she wipes the cloth under a windowsill that I'm pretty sure no one has ever cleaned in the history of this apartment's construction. This dust is from a long time ago. She hardens her gaze accusingly, and I stiffen. She's not done with me yet. How are you going to have a boyfriend over? And there it is. She's pushed the exact buttons that set me off. I look toward my dad in some useless last-ditch plea for help, but he's already absorbed in his iPad. I want to scream. Ever since Ellie's accident, my parents cannot stop managing my every move. And in the aftermath of a town of people sharing the same bad thought about me, all they truly seemed concerned about is making sure that I fit the appearance of a perfectly functioning member of society. But I don't want to rehash the same old argument. I say what I need to through clenched teeth. I'm not trying to have a boyfriend over. Mom huffs. You have no friends? Normally, that kind of accusation would be my cue to curl into myself with shame, bereft with the reminder that I have absolutely no one. Instead, I flash back to my evening drinking milkshakes with Cliff. The ease with which we were able to barb each other, the comfort and warmth between us. It's been a long time since I felt like that. Why does the only person in the world like Cliff have to be the HR guy? In the days since he dropped me off, this world has brutally reminded me how far I am from having anything like that. Mom watches me, her lips forming a fine line. You can have a good life. You can find a good husband. I can help you. She lifts a hand toward my waist, and I freeze, thinking she's going to bring me into a hug. Instead, she pushes past me to wipe the next counter behind us. This apartment is expensive, and for what? Some dirty carpet and a Fazule Mahela neighbor child? I mean, she does have a point about Miley being nosy, but I'd take her over being under Mom's roof again every time. At least here I have a door. I'm happy here, I tell her, the words small in my tight throat. Her voice softens. You should be happy. You're about to get a promotion. You just need to stop drinking and being sad about things from a long time ago. My lips tremble. Mom's prescription for me is always just to literally stop being sad. I know it's not malicious. She grew up believing that depression and anxiety are controllable with the right attitude, fruit, and sunlight. She has traumas of her own that she's been ignoring, long before my pile of problems joined the mix. As an immigrant, this is survival mode. There's only one way to put this conversation to bed. So I do what I've always done. Push past every thought inside my head and every sinking feeling inside my soul and say, "You're right. Starting tomorrow, I'm going to be better." I snatch the cloth from her fingers and pat her shoulders. Don't worry about cleaning. I've been wanting to clean this place. I want to have people over. Again, I'm back to the milkshakes, to Friday. Why is it, every time I think I'm starting to do better, it's so easy to shift back to the wreck I became last night? How can this be me? Mom is still staring at me with narrowed eyes, so I continue. And drinking isn't even fun. I'm starting to suspect it might be unhealthy even. She rests her fist on her hip. Even drinking a little can cause wrinkles and damage to your heart. I don't want that. I'll be happier if I stop, I think. That's probably the problem. She nods. I hear it's a depressant. That makes so much sense. Mom nods, placated for now. She's never one to deny an easy answer when it's gifted to her. Make sure you finish the bowl. It's very healthy. I smile and take another hefty spoonful of the ashe reshte, letting the comforting, familiar flavors wash through me. I'll put the rest in the fridge. Once Mom gathers everything, including Dad and his iPad, she turns to me and whispers, "The girl with the dirty fingernails that let us in is still outside. Should we call her Mom?" Oh, God. I peer out the window and see Miley's mousy head leaning against the wall in the hallway. Don't worry about her. That's normal. But as soon as I say it, she shifts, sinking lower. She's just sitting there by herself. Guilt splashes over me. My parents smile as they open the door, passing her in awkward silence. "Hey, Miley," I say. "How's it going?" "It's good." She shuffles nervously from leg to leg. There's a little hole in her toms, and it's how small her pinky toe still is that chips into me. "Sorry if we're being loud." She shrugs, indifferent. "I could hear you arguing with your mom about your life inside your apartment." I let out a sigh. "Yeah, next time, could you not let her in? She needs to call before." Miley's hands curl tightly against her chest. She must be having a terrible day, and it's not even noon. "Sorry," she says. "I thought I was helping." I shake my head. "It's okay. It's just my mom is... Actually, I don't need to go there with her. What are you doing out here? I mean, in my hallway." "I came to give you this." She holds out a hand, and I notice for the first time that she is holding a mess of black and white yarn. "Your birthday gift." I eye it warily. It looks like a bunch of loose black and white strings tied together, with two googly eyeballs glued onto the situation, seemingly on purpose. Is this a prank where I have to pretend to think it's beautiful, and then she laughs at me? "It was meant to be a zebra," she clarifies. Miley chews her hangnail, insecure as she waits for me to respond, and my heart tumbles like a domino. That's why she wanted to know my favorite animal. I accept the unfortunate creature from her carefully, lest it fall into pieces in my hands. "Thank you. That's really amazing of you." She lowers her chin. It's nothing amazing. I'm still learning. The faint light in her eyes, I've seen it slowly begin to dim lately. Hey, Miley, is your mom around? Her eyes shift downward, giving me the answer I don't want. I'm woefully ill-equipped for this. She had to work a double, Miley says, to the carpet that hasn't been vacuumed in decades. I was supposed to ask a friend to go over, but everyone was busy, so I'll just hang out. It's the insecure little fists. Don't worry, I'm not that young. It's fine. The little gift presses down heavily in my palms. I know. It's technically true. She's old enough to be alone for a few hours. So what are you going to do today? I guess I have more crocheting to do. She looks at me, and damn it, I recognize that faint glimmer in her expression. I take an infinitesimal step backward into my apartment's threshold without thinking, and just like that, the glimmer fades. I nod. Well, if you need anything, if something happens, please knock, and if I'm not around... She smiles, cheeky. You'll be home. I press my own smile on and return to my apartment to finish the weekend out. Determined that next week I will focus on my plan and not let myself be distracted by anything or anyone. Milkshake hangovers are simply not worth the angst. Bronze Medal Wife. Another minute and 40 seconds until the work week officially begins, but already the cubicles are fully stocked. Everyone hunches over their screens. Everyone except Caitlin. After a weekend of overthinking everything, the night with Cliff, Caitlin's HR meeting, Armin's upcoming appointment, my parents, and my life in general, including the hour-long freakout on Saturday night, after realizing I hadn't seen my birth certificate in a while, I should be relieved to be here. This morning, when I went outside, just seeing Cliff's car there on the side of the road was a relief on its own. He's not totally avoiding me yet. But as soon as I slipped into the passenger seat, it was clear he was on another planet, hardly talking and picking up his phone to text at stoplights. Maybe Caitlin's complaints had gotten to him after all. But the worst thought hit when we passed the ice cream shop we had the shakes at, and he tensed. What if he's been put off after that chat, reliving the conversation and all the shit I said, just like I've been doing? Now, with Caitlin's desk empty, her monitor blank, it's like a doom spiral with no end in sight. Armin gets up and heads toward the printer room. I try not to look at him too hard. This morning, he emailed Cliff to confirm their appointment will be on Wednesday. The air in my lungs sifts tighter. My hand acts practically on its own accord as I rage-click the meeting link. And it takes a second for my head to absorb what's on the screen. I can actually access Armin's entire calendar. None of his appointments are set to private. Last week's appointment, the one that twisted Rhonda's pantaloons, was simply recorded as University Location. I scroll back. There were two appointments the week before with identical names. More digging brings in several more. All with the same name, or some that specify South Campus. Is he taking secret classes? Slacking from work to attend university doesn't track for Armin, but it would explain his constant fatigue. I copy the schedule onto a sheet. I may need to use this against him. As I slip the page into my drawer, Rhonda eases out of her chair with a creak and turns toward me and Armin's half of the pods. Caitlin booked a last-minute PTO. Can you two cover any inventory specs that come in? Where the hell is she? There were no emails regarding the PTO in Rhonda's or Greg's inbox this morning, which means she must have arranged it via text or in person on Friday. I'd be happy to take the lead there, I say, as I press a smile in Armin's direction. His eyes are tinged red from lack of sleep, and he merely shrugs and turns back to his monitor. Rhonda smiles extra hard toward me as she grabs her favorite, I'd rather be crafting, mug. Jolene, you're a star. Thanks, I smile. as Armin pulls his headphones over his ears with a neutral expression. I need to learn my lesson. Taking on extra work for him is not the way to this guy's heart. But then another doom-filled theory hits. What if they thought it was better for Caitlin to not be there in the fallout of her HR meeting? What if they're planning on acting on her claims today, and she painted me as so unhinged she'd be safer off the premises when they escort me out? The only thought that sobers me is that there's no way Caitlin would voluntarily miss the chance to watch my job implode. She'd want front row seats with popcorn. I grin extra hard toward Rhonda. Always happy to help. So nice Caitlin's taking a long weekend. Did she say what she was up to? Armin's shoulders square just a touch as Rhonda purses her lips and says, She said she wanted to spend the day with her boyfriend. She'll be back tomorrow. Lovely. I smile and lock eyes with Armin, who's now staring directly at me. I try to look pleasantly unweird, but the guy keeps his expression neutral. He's a tough egg to crack. It's not until Rhonda gets up to head for lunch, once again announcing to no one in particular that she's going to buy a Greek salad, that I decide to log off and head to the kitchenette in the copy room to grab the Tupperware of Ashe Reshte I actually remembered to bring. I do my best to ignore the disturbing sights and smells of the other lunch boxes and long orphaned containers that no one will take liability for. As I'm walking back toward my desk for my key card, I spot Armin heading toward our pods with a blue Gatorade, fresh from the hallway vending machine, in hand, and the idea that trickles into my brain sudden and sharp. I've only ever seen this man do one thing with cool blue thirst quencher. I round the corner, and it's almost too perfect. I skulk toward Rhonda's cubicle just as Armin finishes pouring around 3 tablespoons of Gatorade into Joey's dirt before he pulls a pen from her holder on her desk. He's so absorbed in this plant assault, he doesn't notice me as I approach the threshold of her cubicle. It's when he's stabbing the dirt repeatedly with the pen that his gaze crawls upward. He jolts as soon as he clocks me staring at him cross-armed. His expression falls with a thud. Shit, Jolene, this isn't what it looks like. I grin at him. Oh, come on, Armin. You're talking to the girl who sent whited-out emails to colleagues. I know exactly what this is. His face pales, but I keep my smile on. Don't worry, I'm not going to say anything. I prefer to mind my own business. The crease in his forehead smooths. Thanks, he says meekly. But to drive the point home, I add, ratting on colleagues over silly things, I'd never do that. I make certain we lock eyes. Pretend I'm not even here. That's what I'm doing. His shoulders ease some. That's a great policy, he says, but he doesn't hide the puzzled expression on his face. I lower myself into my seat, cool and casual, but I'm starting to doubt my ability to pretend anymore. I sneak into the big lunchroom that is for parties only. I use this place only when I need to heat up Ashe Reshte or any other food, as it's got the microwave that's far from everyone's desk, and I'm not a menace to society like Caitlin. If she had just used this microwave like a normal person, all the email/cliff mess could have been avoided. The card reader for the lunchroom door beeps, and instant dread hits. I chose this remote lunchroom on purpose. My earliest anxious memories trace back to this meal, the era when having ethnic food wasn't cool, but an easy target. Laughter and jibes that I was eating a thermos of slime still ring in my ears. But as Armin's glossy hair and frown appear, a wave of relief floods me so much that a smile falls on my lips. The microwave beeps, and when I take out the steaming container, he eyes it curiously and says, Ashe? I nod, and he claps once. It's been so long since I've smelled it. My mom hasn't cooked it in forever. I didn't realize I was missing it. I turn to face him. I get it. It hits different than restaurant versions. Right. He claps again and pulls from the fridge a doux, a minty yogurt soda that a lot of people find off-putting, But if you're most Persians, you'd crime spree for it. He holds it up. This is the sink I use to open over. I flash a grin in understanding. The thing about Du is, no matter how calm you try to keep the thing, the bottle will explode all over you, and your children's children. He slowly releases the lid and lets the bubbles pool down to the sink. When he finally gets it open and drained, he turns toward me. Would you like some? No, thanks. Of course you do. He takes a cup from the cupboard and pours a glass, then slides it across the island like a bartender. You have to have my ashe, then. And I can't help the twitch in my lips. He shakes his head. No, I can't. I'm supposed to save my appetite. I'm grabbing a giant burrito from Tacos Mexico after I meet a guy about a rare record. But thanks so much for the offer. There's still a universe where Armin and I could have been friends, and maybe he and I should have an alliance, at least out there. Maybe, after everything this job has put us through, he and I should be the last ones standing. Hey, Armin? I lean a touch closer and lower my voice. Try not to be late after lunch. With everything going on with the HR assessments, it's best to just be good. True, he nods. But it's too quick, and his expression is too casual, too placating. He's thinking I'm a paranoid Larry Goodwin type. I mean it. You never know who's watching you or who you can trust. And before my brain even realizes what I'm doing, I wink. His eyes flash as he backs away. There's no universe where I'm not a weirdo. My entire being is about to dissolve. Every time I think to speak or do anything, I should find the nearest stock art on the wall and stare at it until I lose all inspiration. His lips form a thin line. Yeah, that's a good point. Well, take care, Jolene. Another step back before he full-on speeds out of the room, leaving me and my mother's ashe to pick up the pieces. That should have been a nice interaction, but I was a factor. We have come to the end of episode 5 of I Hope This Finds You Well. We'll continue again next time.
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0: Hi, my name is Billy, and here is tonight's weather forecast for the Talking Information Center. This evening, there will be a 30% chance of showers and patchy fog, and then later, more patchy fog with degrees low around 66. The sun rose today at 6 o'clock a.m., the sun will set today at 7:33 p.m., and the sun will rise tomorrow at 6:01 a.m. And that's all the weather I have for today. I'm Billy giving you the weather for the Talking Information Center. Have a wonderful evening.
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3: Hello, everyone. My name is Glenn King, and from the Talking Information Center. Today is the 19th day of July, and it is Wednesday, and I will be reading from the Boston Magazine and from the Globe Magazine. Our first article today from the Globe Magazine is titled, Heather Cox Richardson Still Thinks America Can Be Saved, written by Aidan Ryan. After Graham Plattner, the oysterman-turned-insurgent Senate candidate, exited the race on July 10th, Maine Democrats faced an urgent question. What do we do now? News outlets began speculating about replacements, many with traditional political track records, but some pundits, local and national, floated another outsider to take his place. Heather Cox Richardson for Maine Senate, writer Wahajat Ali posted on Blue Sky. Richardson, who quickly posted a video titled, I am not running for Maine Senate, would have been an unusual candidate. Harvard-educated, the author of 7 books and a professor of history at Boston College, Richardson is a preeminent scholar of 19th-century American history. Holding office is not a skill set I have, she said in the video. What I do have is another set of skills that are unique, really, and I'm using them every day in a way that I hope is protecting American democracy. She wasn't speaking about her academic research, which focuses on the Civil War and Reconstruction. Rather, Richardson, 63, has leveraged her knowledge to do something that few on the left of the political spectrum have, build her own independent media enterprise with millions of loyal viewers and readers. Her newsletter, Letters from an American, filed daily in the dead of night from her home in Midcoast, Maine, has nearly 7 million followers across Facebook and Substack. It's an ambitious undertaking. In at least 1,000 words, she summarizes the day's top political news, often adding historical context. Dispatches have analyzed President Trump's personal financial gains through the lens of George Washington's warnings of profiting off the presidency, for example, and traced the history of fascism after a Democrat said the Republican Party has become the party of fascism in a floor speech. Letters from an American is the most read political newsletter on Substack, according to a dashboard assembled by politics and media writer Kyle Tharp. The competition isn't even close. Richardson's estimated 2.9 million readers on Substack are nearly double that of the Free Press, the center-right site founded by Barry Weiss and now owned by CBS, that likely gives her the largest audience of any topic on Substack and puts her ahead of every newspaper in the country not named the New York Times, 13.5 million subscribers, or the Wall Street Journal, 4.7 million subscribers. She's also third among political Substacks revenue behind the Free Press and the Bulwark, a news site launched by Never Trump conservatives. That's impressive given that the top two are full-fledged newsrooms with reporters and editors. It's extraordinary when you consider that Richardson's newsletter is free. Revenue comes from readers who voluntarily pay for subscriptions, which also gets them the ability to post comments. She declined to provide revenue figures, but hinted that estimates of $5 million in annual Substack income may be low. In times that feel unprecedented and chaotic, Richardson's calm, authoritative prose has a comforting weight. She reminds readers that American democracy has been threatened before and survived, but she also has credibility when she says something Trump is doing is truly without precedent. There's a real hunger out there for a grounded, digestible American history, says Kevin Cruz, a historian at Princeton University. We've got to get out there and not just write these books. We've got to engage with the public, and what Heather does is a perfect encapsulation of that. Richardson's admirers include a base of largely Democratic voters

0: who want the party to do more to stand up to Trump at a time when many have grown disillusioned with how mainstream news articles have covered and responded to his administrations. Having written an entire political history of the Republican Party, she isn't shy about critiquing it, particularly its recent authoritarian tendencies. Joking aside, she's closer to the median of the typical Maine Democratic primary voter than about everyone else, tweeted Jonathan Martin, a columnist at Politico, in response to speculation about whether she might run for Senate. Orange Man Bad, 26. That summary of her politics, Orange Man Bad, 26, is certainly an oversimplification. But many of her critics, including those who want the Democratic Party to regain power, worry that in attempts to explain current events and their historical parallels, she flattens nuance and minimizes misdeeds on the left, leaving readers without a full picture of the party. In a review of Richardson's 2023 book, Democracy Awakening, which expands on the themes in her newsletter, Adam Gopnik wrote in The New Yorker that Richardson assembles a storybook presentation of American history that is not manifestly false or simple-minded, just simplified, with good guys and bad guys lined up neatly in rows. With her reach and authority, Richardson has entered the political arena whether she intended to or not. In an appearance on former CNN correspondent Jim Acosta's YouTube show, she said the UFC fight Trump staged on the South Lawn could be seen as an extension of the impulse that really pushed lynching in the late 19th century against black Americans. In response, a White House spokesperson accused her of having Trump derangement syndrome. She denies being partisan. She's merely trying to preserve a democracy that she believes could quickly spiral. The stakes are too high, she says. I'm fiercely advocating for American democracy. Other than that, I'm not advocating for anything. Maybe chocolate, she says. But what that means is that I will be fiercely advocating to get MAGA Republicans out of office because I think they are attacking American democracy. It's 2 days before Memorial Day when I meet Richardson at one of the few open stores in her quaint town in Midcoast, Maine, the region northeast of Portland with jagged peninsulas and rocky shores. The area has thawed out after a particularly brutal winter, but peak tourism is still weeks away. She lives nearby with her second husband, Buddy Poland, a lobsterman. They both grew up around here but didn't meet until later in life. Richardson asked the Globe not to identify the town because she receives threats. As we walk around town, Richardson dives into the local store. She points out the church her great-great-grandfather helped build. Her parents, who ran a hunting and fishing magazine, were married there. So were she in Poland. I think kind of just grew up in a world where the past was very much all around us, not only in the stories, but also in the continuing folkways, she tells me. Somebody once said that I understand the 19th century because I never really left it. And that's not entirely unfair in rural Maine community in the 1970s. Richardson naturally knows everyone. She asked the cashier at the general store how his mother is. 5 minutes later, she pauses in the side of a downtown street to strike up a conversation with a neighbor. I see you all the time, he says. Do you? Richardson asks. You're on TV all the time, he answers. During our two-day visit, Richardson is typically dressed like she's ready for a hike at any moment. We rarely sit still for longer than 10 minutes. As she takes me around, weaving briskly through side streets and neighbors' backyards, she juggles topics with ease. The history of various buildings in town, the scent of a lilac bush, the threat that the United States could slip into an authoritarian state, often returning to a thread after she switches to another. Richardson attended Phillips Exeter Academy in the late 1970s, enrolling in one of the first co-ed classes at the New Hampshire Prep School. She matriculated to Harvard College, where she was dismayed to find that classes didn't have the same rigor as high school. Still, she found refuge in reading. One day, in one of Harvard's subterranean libraries, she started reading on microfilm an edition of the Chicago Tribune published during the Civil War. She was in search of a term paper topic for a class taught by the renowned historian David Herbert Donald. She hadn't eaten breakfast, but was so absorbed that she missed lunch. She kept reading, then she missed dinner. "I read through the whole war," she says. "I realized that it had meant something more to me than just a story about the past, that I had begun to live it and to understand what it meant to live through it, and to understand that the values at stake were visceral to human beings." She wrote to her mother that night. She had discovered what she wanted to do for a living, she said. From there, she continued to study under Donald, who advised her senior thesis and later her dissertation when she returned to Harvard for her Ph.D. She learned her dissertation into her book and wrote a second, The Death of Reconstruction, in 2001, while teaching at MIT. Her next book, West from Appomattox, The Reconstruction of America After the Civil War, was even more ambitious. "I had a terrible time," Richardson says. "Like, how do you write that book? It's 1865 to 1901. Her solution? Reading 16 million romance books. "I read the Outlander books before anybody else did," she says. "You needed to have characters who span the whole time. That's how I chose my characters, and they had to interact on occasion, and you were essentially describing their worlds." And so her third book is patterned on a romance novel, she says. Reviewers praised Richardson's sweeping narrative of the Reconstruction across the United States. She briefly taught at Suffolk University after leaving MIT because she was denied tenure. She then joined the University of Massachusetts Amherst, where she earned tenure, and then Boston College, where she remains on the faculty. Her writing became increasingly geared toward the general audience, most notably with her 2014 book, To Make Men Free, A History of the Republican Party. "You think of most historians as kind of in the clouds," says Joel Wolf, a UMass Amherst history professor who has worked with Richardson. "Heather has this amazing ability to still be a scholar to the past, but to be way more plugged into what's going on now, not just the politics, but in terms of information and how information is disseminated." In 2016, Turning Point USA put Richardson on its professor watch list, a collection of academics that it believes discriminate against conservative students and advanced leftist propaganda. Richardson posted a response on Facebook, which today reads like a thesis statement for her body of work. "It is ironic that this list would label me leftist. In fact, in my public life, I do not identify with a political party, and I work with politicians on both sides of the aisle," she wrote. "It is even more ironic that the list would label me anti-American. In fact, I do what I do, all the teaching, writing, speeches, and media, because I love America." Pleased with the reaction to the statement, more than 21,000 accounts shared it, and to a subsequent post about the President Trump's travel ban, she began writing weekly. 3 years later, near the end of Trump's first term in office, that shifted to a daily dispatch. "I've written every night since," she says. She wants to leave something that keeps a record of where we are today for future historians, she says, to help them understand the biggest forces shaping the country. "I write for a graduate student in 150 years. Richardson often begins writing the newsletter in the evening, but her process starts much earlier against the coastal remote backdrop of her home, which doesn't appear on Google Maps, and her bookish way of life. She doesn't know how to turn on a television in her living room. During the January 6th insurrection, she had to ask Poland to do it. She is chronically online. She begins the day at 7:30 a.m., 4 hours after Poland rises, by looking at her phone, starting with the social media site Blue Sky, which has become a popular alternative to X among progressives. She'll also look at X, reluctantly, before reading the news. At 10 a.m., she records an audio version of the previous day's newsletter, then takes various meetings and continues to scroll through social media. In the afternoon, she tries to fit in some exercise, maybe a walk around the harbor or a kayak ride to a Keystone Bridge nearby, and starts to write. She maintains dinner as a sit-down affair with her husband before returning to the newsletter through the evening. An injury from baking, another one of her forms of stress relief, means she can no longer write by hand. Sometimes she publishes as early as 11 p.m. or midnight. Other times it's much later. "I was so tired, I fell asleep at the desk," Richardson tells me, of a night when she published at 3:45 a.m. On top of the daily writing and audio version of letters, she juggles multiple other podcast series, including interviews with American politicians, an audience-focused question and answer segment, and a weekly video with Yale historian Joanne Friedman to recap the previous week's events. She has interviewed President Barack Obama and Joe Biden and is at work on a new book, her eighth. To help across those different channels, she has hired a social media manager and a sound person and a copy editor, all of whom work part-time. Her literary agent is also her manager. She's also hired video production staff for 250 to 250, a series of 250 one-minute videos to celebrate the nation's semi-quincentennial. "It's all audience-driven. I never set out to do anything except answer questions," she tells me. "I didn't want a media empire." She says she often gets tips and suggestions from followers on Blue Sky and email. Ahead of politics chat, which she films twice a week, she asks her Facebook followers what they want her to discuss. After she and I kayak around the harbor near her home, she insisted that we get out on the water, Richardson pulls up to the shore and starts scrolling through her phone. She has to go live for politics chat in less than 15 minutes, and she needs to see what people are saying. Ultimately, she spends most of the time discussing what a liberal democracy is and how the three branches of government in the United States function to help give context to some of Trump's recent actions that would likely be absent from daily news articles. "Now, you're not going to put that in the New York Times," she says. "That's stuff that a lot of people care about, and I can give it to them without them being embarrassed by it." That is not the only way she is unlike newspaper. In her daily newsletter, she doesn't report the news, but constructs an argument around the day's events. The July 10th newsletter begins, "Presumably afraid of investigations into his actions, President Donald J. Trump appears to have abandoned all pretense of governing for the good of the country and is focusing on rigging the 2026 election to keep Republicans in power." Last year, following the murder of Charlie Kirk, some critics accused Richardson of spreading misinformation when she wrote that Kirk's alleged shooter appears to have embraced the far right, disliking Kirk for being insufficiently radical. In fact, subsequent evidence showed Kirk had moved left politically. Although Richardson has issued corrections on her other stories, she never updated this one. I asked her why not. "I haven't done anything about that because I think it was right. I mean, the whole point is it's a snapshot of the day," she says. "It did not say this was where we are. It says it appears. I always say to people, listen, just read what I wrote because it stands," she tells me. "I reported what other people had said because that's all I can do." Richardson and scholars, including Kevin Cruz and On Tyranny author Timothy Snyder, are unofficial leaders of the loose coalition of anti-Trump academics, activists, and everyday voters, sometimes referred to derisively as resistance libs. Richardson says she hadn't heard of resistance liberals when I use the phrase. As I start describing it, she nods along. The cohort is unified by its disdain for Trump and MAGA, and many have channeled their rage into an abiding faith in efforts like Richard Mueller's investigation into Russian election interference and No Kings rallies as paths to saving democracy. "So far, I'm on board," she says. Richardson's goal of preserving democracy means she has aligned herself largely with Democrats, and thanks to her massive reach, she has become an important platform for Democratic hopefuls. Because her audience is so national, it is an opportunity to inject yourself into people's consciousness who might be more likely to donate to your campaign, says Roderica Applewaite, a Democratic strategist. Suburban women absolutely love her, says Jess McIntosh, a political strategist. What Heather is able to do is remind us that we have gotten through times like this before. The fervor for Richardson was clear when I attended a sold-out Harvard bookstore event in May, where she interviewed the legal scholar Kimberlé Crenshaw at Cambridge's Brattle Theater. She's someone who I 100% trust, said Kay Doherty, 73, of Beacon Hill, who arrived early to line up outside. When she says everything's falling apart, the wheels are coming off, I take her very seriously. But Richardson also has her critics, especially at a time when Democrats are trying to take back power. She has too much influence in the Democratic Party, says Phil Gardner of the Blue Dog Pack, which backs center-left Democrats. If you are only consuming her or writers of her perspective and treating it as gospel, it presents a level of certainty about the future that I don't think is borne out by reality. More broadly, in Trump's march back to power, pundits have been reflecting on the left's resistance wing and whether Democrats need a course correction guided by an honest assessment of the party's failings, or whether the resistance was right all along. Nate Silver, the statistician who founded the now-defunct polling site 538, has been among the most vocal critics of resistance libs, even going as far as calling it Heather Cox Richardsonianism, writing that he thinks they have the worst political instincts of mainstream Democrats. I sometimes find them hypocritical, he writes in Silver Bulletin, his Substack. What purport to be principled defenses of democracy are often just defenses of the Democratic Party. For example, he criticized Richardson's analysis of the now infamous presidential debate between Trump and Biden, the one that woke many Americans up to the reality of Biden's cognitive decline. In her full-throated defense, Richardson said Biden only covered his bases too thoroughly, listing the many accomplishments of his administration in such a hurry that he was sometimes hard to understand. Pundits should focus instead, she wrote, on Trump's lies, incoherent rants, and refusal to commit to accepting the 2020 presidential election results. Richardson firmly stands by that characterization. My real fury over that, and I retain that fury, is the degree to which certain members of the media have given Trump a pass on freaking everything, and his behavior in that debate was appalling, and it continued to be appalling, she says. I've got no problem with criticizing any Democrat. My problem is when people criticize a Democrat and completely overlook something that a Republican is doing. Richardson and the resistance cohort, which the New Republic recently observed has come to dominate left-wing political punditry, are in stark contrast to the right-wing media landscape, overrun as it is with misinformation. But Richardson's goal of being a source for future historians still makes a somewhat uneasy pairing with her apparent preference for one party, a critique she has faced from across the political spectrum. In Proteon magazine, which described itself as leftist, author Charlotte Rosen argues that across her public historical oeuvre, her bordering on obsessive dissection of Trump and the right is paired with uncritical apologia for Biden, the Democratic Party, and liberalism. It is true that despite an insistence that she does not want to pay too much attention to Trump, many, if not most, of her newsletters invoke him or MAGA. She's written about Trump's obsession with the Lincoln Memorial reflecting pool more than a dozen times. Meanwhile, she has not written once about Graham Plattner, the allegations of sexual assault he faces, or what his campaign's collapse means for the Democratic Party. The reflecting pool matters because, again, if you're thinking about it 100 years from now, what stories will matter? Nobody's going to remember Graham Plantner, she says. They're going to remember that reflecting pool. Despite reaching so many people across the country, Richardson says she doesn't feel an increased pressure, but that doesn't mean she doesn't fret about her work. I get nervous before every single thing I do, she says. If I could write something and say, oh, it's good enough, then I probably shouldn't be doing it because you're not bringing your A game anymore. She does, however, feel the strain of the daily grind. Some nights she gets only a few hours of sleep. She's constantly on the road. She has grandkids she's barely seen, she says. The personal consequences of her work make her anxious about the state of media. If she weren't able to grapple with the sacrifices of her daily life, would someone else like to take the mantle? What people like me do is not sustainable, she says. I mean, you're seeing the toll it takes on my life. Because Richardson is now a public figure, she also has to employ protections. She has lawyers, accountants, and security for public appearances. She receives threats every day, she says, some so serious that she's had to contact the police. But in Maine, she roams free. Come on, have you not noticed, she says? I know everybody. I'm used to being part of a community. It's just that my community is a little bigger now, she says, referring to her readers. So, in a funny way, not a lot has changed. What has changed for many of her followers is their understanding of the United States. History in the past, traditionally, is something that men tend to prefer, at least in the demographics of who buys history books. But I would still say that the great understudied story of this moment is the role of women in American politics, she says. To some extent, she's part of this narrative. She notes that women also lead the two Substack accounts ahead of her in revenue in the political rankings. I ask her whether she still has hope for this country. Are we moving towards something better, or are we falling down? I think that ultimately our traditional understanding of our ability to control our destinies will prevail, she says. The issue with that is between now and then, an awful lot of people could die and could be hurt. That's kind of where I come in, she adds. I try and have faith that people will make the right decisions if they understand the facts. Our next article, also from the August 16th Globe magazine, is entitled Immigration Enforcement and the Dangers of the Data Empire by Rupika Rissam. 5 years ago at the Social Security office in Salem, I discovered that I wasn't a U.S. citizen, according to the agency's database. Although I had been naturalized as a teenager, no one informed Social Security. It was a maddening but ultimately harmless bureaucratic error, one easily fixed by producing my passport. But today the mistake might have had dire consequences. With the Trump administration vowing to deport millions of undocumented people, Immigration and Customs Enforcement collects vast amount of government data to feed the AI platforms the agency uses. This year alone, billions of dollars will be spent on tech companies that aim to make deportation more efficient, even though AI is prone to error and difficult to challenge, leaving even legal residents at risk. And that leads to an alarming question. Who controls the information infrastructures the country uses to make decisions about people's lives? Governments have been tracking people as far back as the earliest civilizations in Mesopotamia, so we shouldn't be surprised it's happening to us, too. During the 19th century, federal officials mined ship manifests to document names, ages, occupations, and destinations of those just arriving in Boston, an understandable approach to increased immigration. But when the government began restricting entry under the Chinese Exclusion Act of 1882, it needed new ways to document identity. Chinese immigrants were forced to carry certificates verifying they were here legally. Later, the Alien Registration Act of 1940 required non-citizens to submit their fingerprints Biometric data made them easier to track. Now, as masked agents sweep through U.S. cities, innovation continues. ICE reaches into any database it can. Social Security, municipal license plate readers, registries of motor vehicles, and others to fuel AI platforms. It's even pursuing data long believed to be confidential, such as IRS filings. Whether we're citizens or not, our names, addresses, and tax returns are only supposed to be shared in exceptional circumstances, such as federal criminal probes. Yet by June 2025, the IRS had handed over 47,000 taxpayer records to ICE for criminal investigations. Two federal judges have since halted an agreement between the two agencies, ruling that IRS data should only be disclosed for discrete criminal cases, not in bulk. ICE needs mountains of data for its decision-making systems, such as the $30 million AI surveillance platform, Immigration OS, which Palantir Technologies is developing. The software will predict who might have overstayed their visas, be part of a criminal organization, or be violent criminals. Then it generates lists of people to deport. ICE will be able to use it to optimize every part of the immigration enforcement process, from identifying people to detain to ensuring they have left the country. Amnesty International has warned that such technologies, which make predictions about people's behavior using statistics, have high margins of error. A similar platform used by the Israel Defense Forces, built with Palantir infrastructure, incorrectly flags 10% of people analyzed as members of Hamas. There's also the risk of automation bias, where the humans deciding whether to pursue a target will ignore contradictory information or their own conscience because they trust the technology. AI as immigration enforcement is just one example of how the U.S. government depends on public-private partnerships to perform one of its oldest functions, turning information into power. Together, tech corporations form a dispersed, privately governed network that builds data infrastructure and holds tremendous control over public life, a data empire ruled by CEOs. Amazon Web Services hosts multiple federal systems, including welfare databases and classified intelligence workflows. The Department of Defense contracts with Microsoft Azure for data strategy, modernization, and cybersecurity. Google manages some data processing and web hosting for the Department of Agriculture. Collectively, tech companies represent the largest threat to the future of democracy. Decisions including who receives benefits, who is a threat to national security, or which farmers receive loans are being made with systems created by companies shielded from public scrutiny. Outsourcing the vital technologies needed to govern cedes democratic accountability to a largely unregulated tech industry motivated by the bottom line. In the case of immigration enforcement, the price tag is growing. The Secure America Act, passed in June, earmarked $5 billion for ICE and Customs and Border Protection to spend on AI, according to a recent report by immigrant rights group Miente, along with Just Futures Law and the Surveillance Resistance Lab. From 2024 to 2025, contracts with Clearview AI for facial recognition alone had more than tripled. But around the country, people are pushing back. Last year, Delaware lawmakers acknowledged residents' concerns and banned local law enforcement from cooperating with ICE. Last month, the city of Salem abandoned its contract with Flock, an automated license plate reader camera system, a result of grassroots activism by a coalition of organizations and residents. Salem is among more than 80 cities rejecting Flock due to concerns over mass surveillance, especially of immigrants. Earlier this year, people in Maine filed a class action suit alleging the Department of Homeland Security is using biometric and license plate data to intimidate residents observing immigration enforcement operations. These activists remind us that we have a say in the technologies that govern our lives and the way our data is used. Ensuring that AI strengthens democracy instead of undermining it depends on our willingness to demand transparency, accountability, and public oversight from the government and the companies on which it depends. We have already seen permanent residents and citizens detained and deported. How many more life-changing mistakes will be made? What other decisions will AI make for the country? And how many more of our tax dollars will be spent on technologies that make the U.S. government dependent on Silicon Valley without regulation to protect us? Our next article is titled, We Come From Different Worlds, by Carrie Simonelli. Jerome Lacey, 24, was taking no chances when it came to impressing Taylor Norbeck. The two had connected on Hinge days earlier, and now Taylor, 20, was on vacation with her family in Fort Lauderdale, Florida. They had marathon FaceTime conversations each night. After everyone else on the trip had gone to bed, we would stay up literally all night, Taylor says. We just had so much to talk about. They agreed to meet when she got back home to Norton. Jerome's goal was to plan the most memorable date ever, he says. On a Saturday in January 2022, he picked Taylor up at 8 a.m. After coffee, there were stops at the New England Aquarium and the Institute of Contemporary Art. A quick lunch followed by bowling at King's Dining and Entertainment in the Seaport, shopping at the Prudential Center, both love fashion, and stops at Quincy Market, a tiki bar, and for mochi donuts. Taylor got home at 9:30 that night. We had a wonderful day, Taylor says. He would and still does think of every little thing. Pulling out her chair, opening the car door, he just treated me so well. Jerome, too, says he was smitten right away. Taylor was driven and mature. He liked that even though her parents own a construction business, she chose to chart her own path as a hairstylist. He couldn't wait to call his mother. I am a definition mama's boy, says Jerome. He told her, Mom, this is the girl I'm going to marry. They went on a second date at a restaurant near where Taylor lived with her parents. 2 days later, soon after she drove to his Medford apartment for a movie and dinner date, they picked up takeout, stopping on the way at the Middlesex Fells reservation. Taylor followed as Jerome ran through the park and climbed the stairs of the historic stone Eleazar Wright's Tower, which offers a panoramic view of the Boston skyline. When we got up to the top, that's when he asked me to be his girlfriend, Taylor says. That was all within a week of our first date. In February, Taylor introduced Jerome to her parents. That same month, she had her tonsils removed. I couldn't speak for 10 days, and still he came every other day with flowers, she says. She traveled to upstate New York with him to meet his family. For Jerome, who grew up lower income, the introduction was a make-or-break moment. We come from different worlds, he says. I wanted to make sure that she was comfortable, too, because it's a totally different lifestyle than what she was used to. He soon realized his worries were unfounded. Jerome, who was working in logistics for Anheuser-Busch, started spending nights at Taylor's. They went to the gym together and traveled frequently with her family, both across the country and internationally, and spent time on Lake Winnipesaukee with Norbeck's boats. These are things that were new to me. New experiences and Taylor's parents always made me feel welcome, Jerome says. The son of a preacher, he majored in biblical studies at Gordon College in Wenham, but loved asking the Norbecks all about business, a passion of his. In 2023, Jerome had moved into an accounting job in Wilmington, but he was struggling in other areas of his life. I had a lot of growing up to do, Jerome says now. I always told myself, you need to figure out a career and be really successful to help your parents. It's good to have that motivation, but it can become an idol, in a sense, where nothing else really matters. The couple broke up that summer, though they continued talking and texting. By September, they were back together, but their rough patch endured, Taylor says. She calls it the beginning of our breakup phase, adding that in May 2024, we officially broke up. This time, they stopped communicating. Jerome continued to move ahead in his career, while Taylor and a friend decided to open their own salon, Blended Beauty Studio in Norton. Still, she says, she always had this feeling they would end up together. Late in December 2024, Jerome came to a realization. I credit God, he says. I feel like he just slapped me in the face, asking, what are you doing? Jerome recalls calling Taylor that night, telling her, you're more important than my career. Her reply? Then move closer, she told Jerome, who was living an hour away in Burlington. A week later, after dinner at the George in Providence, they made a decision. There was no going back to dating. They wanted to get married. We just wanted to make it official and also do right by God, Taylor says. Jerome moved into an apartment in Plainville about 10 minutes from Taylor's 5 days later. In June of 2025, he proposed with a custom-designed ring at View Boston, the observation deck at the Prue. They planned a wedding for 150 people for May 23, 2026, at the Fairmont Copley Plaza. But first, they bought a house in Taunton, a mile from Taylor's parents, in December of 2025. Jerome, now a manager at Symbiotic, also began work on a new endeavor. Tracy's a store in Plainville that focuses on art and custom clothing and jewelry. I dreamed of one day of being able to represent the culture that I come from, that inner city vibe, but making it fashionable, make it luxury, he says. The store opened in July. Both the bride's and the groom's love of fashion carried into the wedding. I wanted the classic, elegant look, like James Bond, says Jerome, who wore a brown tuxedo. Taylor chose a strapless lace dress. I wanted lace because our last name is Lacey, she added. Custom-made pieces, a detachable bolero, a ruffled skirt, to create different looks. They were married in an evening ceremony in the hotel's grand ballroom by their pastor from Meeting House Church in Middleborough, in front of an 8-foot wooden cross strapped in flowers. The bride and groom's grandmothers served as flower girls, tossing white rose petals as guests cheered. Taylor recorded a message for Jerome, saying how blessed she was that he would be her husband, that played right before she walked down the aisle. After the couple's first dance to I Love You, for sentimental reasons, by Nat King Cole, they danced alongside their parents to Always and Forever by Heatwave, the song Taylor's parents had chosen for their own wedding. For Jerome, whose parents wed at a courthouse when they were 18, they were able to have an experience almost as if they were getting married themselves, he says. Those joyful memories would come to take on even more significance. 2 months after the wedding, Jerome's mother, Medjean, Gina Lacey, died suddenly at age 49. Having those moments that we can all hang on to now is really special, Taylor says. This article is entitled, I Was Terrified of Swimming, by Tiana Woodward. I still remember the tears prickling at the corners of my eyes, the singe of the chlorine in my nostrils, and the panic as water surrounded me on all sides. It was the summer before first grade, and until that point, swimming lessons at my neighborhood's backyard pool in Gallatsville, Tennessee, had been the highlight of my week. I loved pulling on my red swimsuit and running my fingers across its blue and silver rhinestones. After each lesson, I got a piece of double bubble as a reward. This day, however, presented a threshold I wasn't ready to cross. Standing in the shallow end, the teacher wanted me to float and kick my legs. I refused to try without the promise that her hands would guide me. Using herself as an example, she tried to show me that swimming alone was possible. Still, I would not budge. The instructor, my neighbor's daughter, concocted a plan. She propped my small frame into a back floating position and then, without warning, let go. I would not attempt swimming again for more than two decades. I skirted past opportunities at pool birthday parties and school trips, using my period or chemically relaxed hair as excuses. I just couldn't face the feeling of helplessness. Then my best friend's family invited me to join an eight-night cruise across the Mediterranean Sea this fall. Scrolling through photos of Greek, Maltese, and Turkish waterfronts on the cruise website, I knew I had to confront my fears, because just dipping my French-tipped toes in Mykonos crystal-clear water felt like the coward's way out. I signed up for adult swim lessons at my local YMCA, knowing I needed some motivation and people to hold me accountable, as I chickened out. I reached out to my close family members. They were eager to cheer me on, but more than that, I found out through our conversations, I was far from alone in having a complicated relationship with water. I realized that each relative's ability or inability to swim was impacted by more than their freestyle technique or comfort floating on their back. While studies show that race often affects a person's access to safe swimming opportunities, my family's outcomes were also determined by their hometown's economic status and family dynamics. And to understand how I learned to fear water, I needed to understand how my family got here. As I enter the YMCA Aquatic Center on a Saturday afternoon, tears well up in my eyes and threaten to spill over again. My black and teal one-piece squeezes my torso, and bile rises to the back of my throat. My swim cap feels too tight, but it leaves enough room for thoughts to spiral in my head. Among them are the words my mom and my boyfriend gave me over the phone moments ago. "To be brave, you must first be afraid," my boyfriend told me. Damn straight, I think. I am afraid. In the Wise Two pools, experienced swimmers bob back and forth across the lanes, toddlers sprint through the sprinklers, and adolescents propel their bodies across the shallow end. Despite my anxiety, I manage to squish in my Crocs over to where the class is gathering. I find my place by locating another black person with the same confused fish-out-of-water look as me. Black Americans' dislike for swimming is more than a stereotype. During Jim Crow, the exclusion of black people from public pools created disparities that permeate today. Black Americans drown more often than their white counterparts, according to the U.S. Centers for Disease Control and Prevention, and the gaps are even larger between black and white children. As cities across America begin building public pools, they also introduce policies to shut black people out. My hometown of Nashville was not an exception. Before segregation, before integration, black Nashvillians could swim only at seven of the metropolitan's 20-plus municipal pools, and black people were clamoring to swim. A 1935 newspaper clipping from the Nashville Banner shows a photo of dozens of children filling a public pool for swim lessons offered by the local Y and the American Red Cross. Tens of thousands of black Nashvillians packed Headley Park's public pool each summer after its opening in 1947. When several civil rights activists tried to swim at the city's Centennial Park pool one sweltering day in 1961, Nashville closed all its pools 2 days later. The city later filled the pool with concrete, and it never reopened. Even in its cruelty, Nashville was far ahead of the rural town surrounding it. Growing up in Dixon Springs, Tennessee, safe swimming opportunities weren't a reality for my mother. It was the sort of middle Tennessee town where tractors joined cars on the road and everything on the dinner table came from the backyard. Her parents fended for themselves from an early age, affected by family deaths, poverty, and the endless cycle of debt caused by tobacco sharecropping. What is leisure to a sharecropper? There was simply no time or opportunity for them to learn to swim, let alone teach my mother and her 8 siblings. If a black person wanted to swim in Dixon Springs, they learned in the creek. Before integration, we weren't allowed to go to swimming pools, my aunt recalls. We didn't have the same privilege as white kids. We couldn't even go to the restaurant to eat. My mom experienced the beauty of that winding stream. She remembers feeling its steady current trickle at her toes while resting on the bank and picking blackberries and poke salad with my maternal grandmother. She also remembers the terror of its depths. One day, when she was watching the neighborhood boys play by one of the creek's deep holes, a childhood friend, unaware that my mom couldn't swim, shoved her into the water. I don't remember coming back up. I don't remember the wet clothes. I don't even remember coming back home, my mom says. Maybe it was the shock. My mother never learned to swim. She showed up for the first few swimming classes as a freshman at Tennessee State University, but didn't finish. Just an hour west of Nashville, my paternal grandmother was ushered into an entirely different world of swimming. My grandmother came of age in the 50s, North Nashville, the heartbeat of the capital's black community. According to stories handed down to me, her family was the first on her street to install indoor plumbing and get a car. Her dad juggled jobs as a city hall porter, post office worker, and laborer at chemical and coal plants. She would slip on her blue one-piece, exchange empty Coke bottles for pocket change, and pay 10 cents to enter the newly installed swimming pool at Hadley Park, one of the few Nashville public parks open to black people before integration. Undoubtedly, the access my father's side of the family had to safe, controlled swimming environments influenced their ability to learn. My dad taught himself at the Wave Country Water Park as a teen. His younger sisters learned through a mixture of shadowing older family members and lessons at public pools across the area. The neighborhood kids that could swim good would help you swim, my grandmother says. Once you learn to lay on that water without going down, that's half the battle. Some from my mother's side of the family who didn't learn to swim are encouraging it in the next generation. I consider my cousin Marilyn, who grew up in the predominantly white Nashville suburb of Hendersonville, my big sister. She is not fearful of the water, she says, but respectful. She didn't advance past the Guppy swim class at her local community center, but has deemed her money and resources better spent on her 17-year-old son's burgeoning relationship with water. Even though I can't swim, I'll still take him here, she says. Similarly, my mom supported her children's early introduction to the water without getting involved herself. She would watch my dad and brothers play rough in the pool, and I'd feel comfortable enough to join as long as my noodle or floaty supported my chubby frame. On the rare occasions we persuaded her to join, my dad would force my brothers and I to freeze until she got situated. Any water zones with my mother inside were off limits. Splashing her with water or knocking her off balance risked losing pool privileges for the rest of the summer break. I probably need to learn, but I'm just not interested in it, my mom admitted recently. She paused. Maybe one day before I leave this earth, my daughter can teach me. But before I could teach anyone else, I had to reestablish my relationship with the water. During my first lesson at the Y, the act of peeling my toes from the pool floor and entering a back float made me cry. I knew 4 classes wouldn't be enough to overcome my fears, so I returned to the pool after my first lesson to expedite this exposure therapy of sorts. I went in the early hours when few people would be around. Leaning into a back float felt like a trust fall. How could something I'd feared for 2 decades be harmless? I had to train my brain to rely on physics. Repetition was key. I would inhale, fall back, and try to fend off the fight-or-flight impulse to stand. I can float, I reminded myself. I pried my toes from the pool bottom one by one and allowed the water to lift my body. I'm floating. I can't believe this is what I feared for 22 years. By the second lesson, I was giving other student pointers on how to enter a dead man's float or back float with ease. After the course and several weekday mornings spent practicing laps on my own, the water and I have reconciled. Now a morning without a quick swim feels incomplete. Each day I swim for my grandmother, who was taught by a loving, close-knit community. I swim for the Woodwards, who will come after me, whom I hope will accept the water's invitation for wellness, leisure, and relaxation earlier than I did. And I swim for a little Dixon Springs girl pulled from the creeks and steady current. Most of all, I swim for the woman who will visit the Mediterranean Sea for the first time and do what, for 22 years, she thought was impossible. Our next article is titled What the Camper Van Knows by James Lamastro. The most honest record of my marriage is not in photograph or letters. It is in the mileage log of a recreational vehicle that has traveled 55,000 miles over 20 years. I sit behind the wheel of that camper with Ellen, my wife, beside me. I calculated it on a quiet morning. At an average speed of 45 miles per hour, those miles add up roughly to 1,200 hours on the road. At about 5 hours per driving day, how we actually traveled, that's about 240 days in transit. Then add the days parked beside oceans and rivers, at campgrounds from Florida to Maine, and at Salisbury Beach in Massachusetts, where I have been going since I was 7 years old. At some point, the vehicle ceased to be a vehicle. It became the autobiography of a relationship. Not officially, not the one with anniversary photographs or family records. This one is measured in departures and arrivals, in what happens between two people as they move through an unfamiliar landscape together, with nowhere to perform and nothing to maintain except each other's company. A marriage lived largely on 240 square feet has no room for the public version of yourself. The road trips that give away gradually and then all at once. What remains after enough miles is the actual person, the one who gets irritable when hungry, who argues about routes he is wrong about, and who stops the camper to fix a curtain that is bothering his wife because it is the only useful thing to do at that moment. As a child, I used to look for the roller coaster before I could see the ocean. It was my signal that we had arrived. The roller coaster is gone now. I still look for it. That is what a young marriage does, too. It makes you carry all your earlier selves into every present moment with someone who knew those selves and is still by your side. It isn't about where we went. It's about who we became while traveling there together. Remarkably, after 54 years, I am still finding that out. That's all the time we have for today. I'm Glenn King, and I thank you for listening to the Talking Information Center.
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2: Hi, my name is Billy, and here is tonight's weather forecast for the Talking Information Center. This evening, there will be a 30% chance of showers and patchy fog, and then later, more patchy fog with degrees low around 66. The sun rose today at 6 o'clock a.m., the sun will set today at 7:33 p.m., and the sun will rise tomorrow at 6:01 a.m. And that's all the weather I have for today. I'm Billy giving you the weather for the Talking Information Center. 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
3: 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Framingham.
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6: Good morning. Excuse me. This is John with the Talking Information Center. Today, I'll be reading from the New York Times Magazine, the August 9th edition. And the first article is titled, Storm Warnings. Learning nature's danger signals is more vital than ever in an era of violently unpredictable weather, by Heidi Julavitis. A two-day forecast for the region that included Lake Tahoe, a popular and mystically blue-green body of water surrounded by mountains, some almost as high as 11,000 feet. Friday, June 20, they called for winds of up to 25 miles per hour, punctuated by 40 mile per hour gust.

dies for you. But Saturday's weather, clear with light winds, the high and unseasonably cool 61 degrees, seemed far more hospitable to recreational activities on the water. On the morning of June 21st, anyone looking out a window would have seen blue skies and white sheep-shaped clouds. Anyone reading the morning's updated weather report would have noted how validated the early one with slight variations. The forecast called for increased cloudiness and even lower high temperatures with a slight chance of showers and thunderstorms, the winds strengthening to a still moderate 10 miles per hour. People piled into boats and onto the lake. Around 12 p.m., the weather started to sharply veer from predictions. Boaters couldn't see the storm clouds building to the northwest, or the snow that began to fall on the mountain pass around 1 p.m., or the lightning that forced the cancellation of a foot race at a nearby ski resort. Shortly after 2 p.m., the conditions began to rapidly and startlingly deteriorate on Lake Tahoe. Over the next hour or so, the temperature dropped to 43 degrees from 55. Data from a weather buoy near Tahoe City reported winds increasing to over 29 miles per hour from 7, with gusts as high as 45. The winds, traveling the length of the lake, had 22 miles of uninterrupted running room to push the water into increasingly higher, rowdier peaks. The earlier forecast called for waves of 1 foot. These waves reached 10 feet. It started to rain. Marble-sized hail fell from the sky. At 2:20 p.m., a sinking boat carrying 10 passengers called 911. At 2:57 p.m., a 28-foot boat, also with 10 passengers aboard, capsized. At 3:24 p.m., a mutual aid call went out to the Coast Guard and local rescue agencies for help responding to multiple boats in distress. The South Lake Tahoe Police Department alone received more than 50 calls. By 4:25 p.m., the winds had dropped to a negligible 3 miles per hour. Blue sky appeared between the dispersing clouds, and 6 people, later 8, were confirmed dead. I've been caught in a handful of unpredictable storms, squalls, we've always called them, when the formerly scrutable world, within minutes, turns lawless. Water shoots upward and sideways. The wind transforms into a solid, high-speed object. Harbors and bays I've navigated for years morph so violently that it's like being trapped inside the psyche of a raging planet. Since my first squall encounter in my early teens, I've been wary alert whenever getting into a boat. The weather report, the blue sky, the safe harbor, my own judgment. Whom or what should I trust? These questions were live in my mind when I first learned about what people in the media and online were calling the freak storm on Lake Tahoe. Versions of the refrain, "No one saw it coming," seemed to expose a logical yet apparently fallacious notion about how meteorology works. The more ferocious the weather, the harder it should be for computer models to miss it. An article in the New York Times succinctly corrected that assumption. The technology meteorologists use to predict weather fail to pick up the localized conditions. At the time, I was 3,000 miles east of Lake Tahoe on the coast of Maine, where technology regularly fails to pick up our localized conditions. Given how many people work and relax on the ocean around here, nearly everyone's got a hairy weather story. Like me, no one is eager to repeat the experience. Yet our forecast can be so head-scratchingly wrong. People in town often ask other people in town, "Where do you get your weather?" Responses vary and can resemble idiosyncratic, highly personalized divining systems. The wind app, plus that website's radar, plus that guy on their radio station, plus my barometer. I get my weather at the nearby dock. The people who work and loiter there know the area, and its weather changes well. Whenever I think a forecast might be worse than just comically wrong, I drive down to the harbor and ask around. Because it's not true that nobody sees the sudden storms coming. Perhaps they aren't as freakish as portrayed. In the case

0: The Lake Tahoe storm. One man said that a sixth sense told him something unpredictable or unpredicted was about to happen. He noticed the lake was laying down, the clouds were building up, while others stayed on the water, trusting the morning forecast would hold, he returned to shore. I wanted to develop a sixth sense like this man, and not because I distrust science or support the budget cuts to the National Ocean and Atmospheric Administration. Though maybe those cuts will make sense, sense is a compulsory skill. Sixth sensors are also increasingly recommended because of climate change. As Philip LaFrance, who runs a boat charter and is one of the people I regularly consult on the dock, told me, I'm no longer saying, oh, it's only a thunderstorm. They should be feared more. I was ready to fear. I was also ready to hone my weather literacy so that I could distinguish, if only in our tiny coastal notch, a day that might turn wicked from one that probably wouldn't. I wanted a sincere response to a rhetorical question I once heard posed to a salty weather wizard. What magic are you pulling out of the air? Natural weather forecasting and old sailors' aphorisms such as rainbow to the windward, rain ahead, would seem to be of increasingly quaint irrelevance as technological advances in weather science continue and improve. Eric Sloan, author of the 1949 Weather Book, which looks like a children's illustrated guide to clouds, but is actually a complex meteorological primer for weather enthusiasts, drolly nodded towards the ongoing jostling for authority between science and wisdom. Anyone who has known a sailor with a weather eye and who has also seen the inside of a weather bureau, Sloan wrote, knows the difference between being weather-wise and being meteorologically accurate. One person who has managed to seamlessly combine traditional forecasting methods with science is Maine Public Radio's meteorologist Lou McNally. For many, McNally has been a part of their mornings for 30 years. In addition to his jobs as radio meteorologist and a professor at Unity Environmental University, where he teaches a course on climate change, some people call it indoctrination, and I would agree. McNally previously worked as the folklore editor at the National Weather Digest and wrote a weekly column called WeatherWise that ran in local Maine newspapers. A proponent of the lost art of natural weather forecasting, his radio reports are more like informative, chatty yarns weighed down by none of the usual bland meteorologicalities. Considerable cloudiness, he told me. What the heck is that? You go outside and consider it? I need to think about people who are going to be out in it and how it will affect them. A typical McNally report might begin, the steam bath that was yesterday's weather is being pushed south into the mid-Atlantic, where our friends and neighbors will continue to cook. He famously ends each report by reminding listeners of the limits to his predictive powers. And that's the way it looks from here. Within his sign-off is a question his listeners might be asking themselves. How does it look where I am? When we spoke, McNally was surrounded by files and books organized enough to suggest some sort of system and scattered enough to suggest he regularly consults them all. He approaches weather, even or especially weather that's already happened, as an unending mystery to probe rather than a bulletin to receive and deliver. Many meteorologists, he notes, use canned forecast, canned information. These people are not, McNally said, opening the window and taking a whiff. For a person hoping to acquire some natural weather forecasting basics, he advocates comparing the eventual weather against the prediction and seeing how the forecast played out. He gave an example from early in his broadcast career when he said, I got fried, I got burned. He failed to predict a storm where 3/4 of an inch of icy snow just falls out of the sky. Afterward, he studied the storm's unusual confluence of factors to better spot one like it in the future. The 3 or 4 times over the last 40 years that I have seen that happen again, he said, I've forecasted it and nobody else has. People's individual weather experiences, even people who've been dead for hundreds of years, have, for McNally, always been an inextricable facet of meteorological inquiry. Winnie decided as a doctoral student to map the path of the jet stream in 1785. He collected weather reports printed in newspapers, then filled the data gaps with descriptions of weather he found in old diaries. I don't know if it was just to get the mind and the hand going, or whether to get the ink flowing out of the pen, he said, of the diarist, tendency to start by noting the weather. He'd earlier tested this diary as data theory by comparing the weather passages in a diary from the 1940s belonging to a woman in Waterville, Maine, against the published reports. She was saying things like cloudy and dark, foggy, cool, and damp. And then all of a sudden she said, sunny, dry. I could put out my whites, the weather reports from that same period validated his meteorological interpretation of her descriptions. Cold front, poof, right there. My conversation with McNally suggested two important mental shifts. One, where forecasting is concerned, I should be as curious about the past and the present as I am about the future. This echoed some advice that I received from Maynard Bray, another trusted doc source, and more notably, an engineer, writer, and foremost expert on small North American wooden boats. He recommended the lessons inferred by the diary practice of the famed naval architect and design innovator Nathaniel G. Harrishoff, who recorded the weather in Bristol, Rhode Island three times a day from the age of about 20 until his death 7 years later in 1938. Two, weather isn't a set of conditions locked into a place at the beginning of the day. The first thing I ask them is why, McNally said. When people want to know the forecast, because the fact is, they don't care about the weather. They want to know if they can go to the beach. A morning report can give people permission to do what they want with their day. Yet once that initial permission is given, they tend to stop seeking it. Deriving useful intel from other people's weather or weather-keeping habits is something I had, in theory, already learned from two of the canniest mariners I know, Jane Alfred and Gretchen Snyder, who teach a course called Elements of Sailing at the Wooden Boat Building School in our town. I've studied with them twice. The hardest part of teaching, Alfred told me, is figuring out the weather and using it the best you can. A 37-year veteran, Alfeld is a uniquely positioned observer of not just our local weather peculiarities, but also its longer-span climate evolutions. The challenges of her job have changed over the decades because there are more days when we're getting strong winds that we can't go out in. LaFrance, one of my doc consultants, has observed similar changes. Our once reliable southwesterly summer wind is all over the place, and the gusts are higher. It used to be 10 to 15 with gusts at 20, he said, citing a typical forecast. Now it's 10 to 15 with gusts to 30. When I was Alfeld's and Snyder's student, class began each morning in an old shingled boathouse, listening to the NOAA buoy report on the weather radio, channel 02. NOAA sets weather buoys up and down the coast to record data such as air and water temperatures, wave height, wind, and gust speeds. Our report covered buoys starting in Boston and painstakingly worked its way northward. If we tuned in just after our local buoys were read by the monotonous automated voice, we had to endure the entire 10 to 15 minute loop before returning to the information that presumably mattered. This exercise in patience underscored how our weather was connected to the weather of others, how, to use a local meteorological construction, if it was blowing stink in Booth Bay, it might eventually be blowing stink where we were too. Alfeld kindly agreed to reacquaint me with the weather basics she taught me years ago. While we sat in my hot barn, she showed me handouts from our class that I should have found more familiar than I did. Beyond the diagrams explaining, say, cold fronts, Alfeld's most instantly graspable takeaway involved change. I don't know what the change necessarily is going to be, she said. if she notices the wind dying or the temperatures dropping or any abrupt shift in the conditions. But I don't want to be on the water because something could boil up, she added. That's Air saying, I'm not going to behave well because I'm transitioning. Another telling change is air pressure, which could be monitored with a barometer. Barometers resemble clocks. If minutes of time were inches or millibars of pressure. Like clocks, barometers have two hands. One is measuring hand, which moves on its own. The other is a marker hand, which allows the observer to mark their last reading. If the measuring arm moves counterclockwise, the pressure is changing from higher to lower. Low pressure systems produce wetter, stormier weather, and people might ominously say the barometer is falling. If a person had no access to a barometer, Alfeld told me, here is how they could anticipate 24 to 40 hours in advance the arrival of a low pressure system. First, high cirrus clouds, wisps of white called mare tails, appear. Then come mackerel skies, clouds that are a little chunkier like cottage cheese, followed by fully overcast skies. That's when, if it's available, Alfeld consults her barometer. How connected should I be about the system that's coming through, she asked. If the barometric pressure starts to fall quickly, if the distance between the marker arm and the measuring arm rapidly widens, that's when people need to pay attention. Because the faster the change, the more powerful and potentially dangerous the approaching system will be. But a storm system isn't the same as a sudden squall defined by McNally as a quick onset of wind lasting just a short while and decreasing rapidly afterwards. Behavior that inspired the weather adage, the sharper the blast, the sooner it's passed. I want to know how to foresee those. Again, clouds. Funky clouds, Alfeld said, that are not happy and floating along. These little puffs of wool, but ones that start to pile up high and resemble curdled explosions. What I've known is thunderheads, or tall anvils, the tops flattened by the strong upper altitude wind. That is a bad sign, she said, then added, circumspectly, or whatever, it's just a sign. LaFrance also cited such clouds as a mandatory call to attention. Vertical development, he says, or VD, which is not a medical term. But they still might be a problem. To know how much of a problem requires a person to know from which direction their weather comes. On this part of Maine coast, ours comes from the direction of Waldo County, which Alfeld refers to as a weather maker. This is where our thunderstorms are forged. If I see an ominous cloud building between the distant uprights of a suspension bridge, it's something to keep an eye on, because whatever that cloud contains is possibly headed toward me. Finally, Alfeld shared one of her local rules of thumb. Never trust a west, she said. During the summer, a wind blowing from the west means that a cold front is moving through our area and a dry, cool, high-pressure system is behind it. Here on land, the west wind is good news. It hearkens azure skies and sheep clouds. On the water, it arrives with an asterisk. The winds forcing the change can result in conditions that are, as Alfeld says, strong and puffy and punchy. Whatever winds and gusts are forecast, she said, they can build over the day and exceed, possibly far exceed, the predictions. In the 1970s, the National Weather Service initiated a program called Skywarn, which still solicits local volunteers as observers and reporters of ground truth, because they can see things that radar and other technological tools cannot. A handy rebuttal to anyone believing technology has eliminated the need for civilian input. The concept of a person knowing the ground truth or their ground truth, besides being one of the most marvelous discoveries of my middle life, intersected with two words I heard when interrogating people around town about the source of their natural weather forecasting savvy. Those two words were intuition and gut. McNally also emphasized that you should trust your gut first, and you need to pay attention to your gut, because he said, the forecast is never a 100%. Gut, in this case, isn't only a synonym for a sixth sense. McNally is basically advocating a bodily approach to diary keeping. All of us contain whole lifetimes of weather data in the form of physical experiences. The more you pay attention to the details around you, he said, and connect cause and effect, then the more you know to perk up when you get a little gurgle in your stomach. A body and other nearby bodies can act as barometers based on scientifically explicable causes. There's a dozen or so colleges, McNally said, where you can find a major, or at least a minor, in biometeorology, which is the study of weather's impact on plants, animals, and humans. You heard the one about cows lying down means there's going to be a storm, McNally asked. I had not. Cows, he clarified, lie down because they're tired. But if you pass a field of cows lying in all different directions, and then a few hours later the cows are all pointed in the same direction, this indicates that the wind has shifted from light and variable to stronger and prevailing, meaning a new weather system is possibly on the way. Cows are considered prey, he explained, and prey is going to put their tails into the wind. A predator catching the cow's scent will approach from downwind. The cows thus need to face in the direction of whatever predators might be coming to kill them so they can run away. Dogs are barometers, too. If you let your dog into the backyard during a high-pressure system, McNally said, it goes to the corner, does what it does, and then comes back. But if the dog runs this way, that way, and this way, and that way, its zigzaggy behavior indicates the pressure is dropping and a low is on the way. Why? Smells are held down by high pressure, released by low. The dog, he said, is chasing yesterday's squirrel, last Thursday's rabbit. By the same rough principle, swamps are another natural weather indicator. Swamps contain decomposing matter that releases methane gas bubbles. These bubbles rupture when the pressure drops. If the swamp doesn't stink when you drive by in the morning, but it does in the afternoon, then you know a low is approaching. Ahlfeld also mentioned how bodies function as atmospheric instruments. On low-pressure days, people take more naps, so do pets. The reason isn't heaviness, as I had assumed, but it's the opposite. High pressure pressures on the body, buttressing it. The body doesn't need to reinforce its own boundaries because it gets an assist from the air around it. For this reason, drives make a person feel lifted, spiritually, but also physically. On low-pressure days, the interior is out of harmony with the exterior, which can be both physically and emotionally disorientating. Why am I so down with the world when the world isn't against me? Pressure imbalances are the reason that more babies are born during storms. Babies are suspended in a hermetically sealed bag of water, McNally says, and you have to have the same air pressure outside as in, or it will pop. And also why some people's joints hurt before it rains. Gases in the blood expand when the pressure beyond the body starts to drop. Generally, we're porous enough to balance out that pressure, he said. But knuckles and old knees, i.e. places in the body with worn cartilage and scar tissue, can't expand as quickly and hurt. I assembled some barometric facts about my own body. I get migraines before big blizzards. Very low pressure systems arrive. I also thought more about those uneasy days, the ones when I'm venturing farther into the world, specifically the more tenuous, watery part of it, and I'm inexplicably in a more heightened state and worried that the wind will get stronger and the creased foil ocean will rip into the whitecaps, and that the whole situation will become quite a bit sketchier than the forecast suggests. I mentally walked myself through one of these days. What I first register as I approach the dock is the wind hitting my cheek from a certain direction. Given what I've most likely unwittingly associated with the angle of impact on my skin, weather that may eventually turn gnarly, it probably prompts me to scrutinize the harbor more closely and notice anomalies. The dark navy blue of the water, the individual boats pointed toward the harbor's mouth rather than the island, suddenly caught in what resembles a slow-motion shark attack, invisible jaws whipping them back and forth. Finally, I pieced it together. The wind on these days blew from the west. When Alfeld and I first spoke at my barn about all the sudden storms, she remarked, "We haven't had one of these summer, which is sort of shocking to me." Then we got one. On August 27th, my basic weather app showed sun. No rain and decent winds. Based on this forecast, my husband and I decided to sail into a nearby bay. Around noon, right before we left the harbor, he received a notification on his phone. "It might rain around 5, he said, and we rolled our eyes. A few days earlier, the first notable storm clouds in many weeks appeared. The sum result? A shallow palm of drops scattered over the entire harbor. Also, a rain warning wasn't a storm warning. Rain was just wet, and recently, not even. We sailed into the bay, rounded a navigational buoy, and started the 4-mile trip home. In the far distance, between the uprights of the bridge, we saw a dark mood gathering, and around 3:15 p.m., back in the harbor, the wind picking up, I noticed a clutch of small boats from the school where Alfred teaches, one of which carried a friend of mine, heading back toward their harbor in the stiffening breeze. My son and I gaped at the cartoonishly looming clouds while we drove up the peninsula to the supermarket. At 4:42 p.m., as we were going home, my husband texted thunder. When we crossed the small causeway that spans an usually protected stretch of river, the river's surface was white-capping. I had never seen this before. Then, around the next bend, we caught a sight of the open water, its surface stoked into a half-white, half-black fury. Once it was over, about 30 minutes later, I started texting, first to make sure people were okay, then to find out if anyone knew in advance that the squall was coming. One friend, known for his abundant triple backup caution, wrote, "No warning. We were in a boat, too, and had some rather hair-raising moments." My friend in one of the school boats reported that the second-in-command radioed an alert and that her instructor, for a moment, wasn't too concerned. In front of them, the sky was clear, then turned around and clocked the darkness bearing down. They made it safely to their moorings before the wind hit. The next day, I went down to the dock to conduct a squall post-mortem. I spoke to Bray, who had also been on the water. "Came out of nowhere," he said, and then to LaFrance, who said, "VD, VD." He had rechecked the radar around 2 p.m., because he too noticed the clouds starting to build in the distance. The radar then had predicted the squall to hit precisely when it did, between 4:30 and 5 p.m. Yet I hadn't bothered to revisit the forecast since the morning, when my app suggested it was safe to go out. Alfeld succinctly and calmly repeated in a text what she'd been saying all along. Watching those clouds approach, should have been running to get back on land. Which, to be fair, we did do. Alfeld's response seemed to indicate not that I hadn't been properly vigilant, rechecking the radar throughout the day, but that I had done exactly as she taught me. I also didn't think, as I might have in the past, that meteorology had failed to adequately warn us about the squall. Instead, I marveled at how well the system here worked. Even the people who claimed the storm came out of nowhere saw it with enough time to get to safety. Which means, if people have honed their weather eyes, if they're in touch with the ground truth, that the difference between a freak storm and a forecasted one is measurable in minutes. Possibly meteorology's most trust-inspiring feature, that an informed, engaged citizenry must work with computer model-generated forecasts rather than submit their authority completely. Rightness and wrongness maybe aren't related to whether predictions come to pass. They're instead determined by an ongoing set of decisions I'm making based on the forecast I'm perpetually receiving. The most up-to-date weather is at my fingertips. If my fingertips and the body attached to them touch not a screen but the ground, the water, and the air. In the past, when I've returned to New York City, where I work as a professor, I still check the daily forecast in Maine, but this tracking habit quickly dies, and I eventually turn to my weatherless city life, where the most pressing concern is whether to pack an umbrella. Increasingly, however, the weather does not matter in the city or as Sloan put it in Weather Book, the weather is with us wherever we are. People drown in basement apartments during flash floods caused by torrential rains. The wind gusts are regularly strong enough that the local meteorologists warn about unsecured objects on fire escapes or construction sites. That same June morning, I learned about the Tahoe storm. Our daughter, 450 miles south of us, was slow poaching in a New York City heat wave that broke numerous long-standing records. Then on July 14th came a rainstorm so dramatic it made international news. Watch flash flooding sweeps through New York City subways. Phone videos on social media shot by alternately panicked or enthralled subway passengers at Manhattan's West 28th Street station showed water rushing down the stairs, onto the platform, and into the train. The videos resembled outtakes from a submarine disaster movie where not all the extras received the same script. Some people stood on the seats as water seeped into the car, while others didn't really seem to notice anything unusual happening at all. Reports after the July storm referred to localized flooding around the city. I've since identified which subway stations are most likely to flood when heavy rain is predicted, so that I can avoid them. The city's weather and the specific alertness it requires can vary greatly from one neighborhood, even one block, to the next. That's the way it looks from here. It is as applicable an adage to an urban location as it is to a rural one. Excuse me. These days, actually all days, every day, I'm talking about the weather with the people in and around my apartment building. The lobby and the sidewalk are my urban dogs. Local, it happened to me, or my neighbor, or my friend, or my friend's neighbor's friend. Stories transmit not just specific conditions and their outcomes. Through them, I can learn to make better future decisions based on other people's less fortunate ones. Leave the basement, the train station. Take the plants off the fire escape. Stay clear of construction sites and big trees. And while weather talk is something sometimes derided as small talk, deployed to ward off some more personal interactions, it's also how to know an individual intimately. The soul experience might share in any given moment with any given person in my immediate vicinity is the weather around us. Even so, a person's body is the ultimate microclimate, as local gets. The same weather impacts each of us differently, given how old we are, how many scars we have, how many air conditioners we have in our windows, if we have a house at all. Telling others about our local conditions and expanding what counts as weather literacy as our local new normals tilt ever more extreme. That's part of talking about the weather, too. When the wind reaches 35 miles per hour, it's difficult to hear what people are saying. During the first 5 months of 2026, the wind gusts in New York City registered between 35 and 70 miles per hour on 26% of the days. But other connections, equally vital survival skills, might be blunted as well. If the weather remains inscrutable and unknowable and understood or misunderstood as a whimsically destructive force that no one can predict, what we risk missing is an opportunity for collective curiosity about and appreciation of our shared conditions. On August 27th, after Alfeld texted about the storm clouds, she wrote, "Sun and rain had me looking for rainbows. Nothing yet. And then rainbow to the east. I walked outside and faced east. The setting sun flared orange against the trees as if to remind me that the fall, my favorite main season, was on the way. A full rainbow arced above them, earth to sky to earth." The next article from the August 9th New York Times Magazine edition is titled "Cracks in the Foundation: A Bastion of American Conservatism Has Been Consumed in a Generational Civil War Over the Post-Trump Future." You can never institutionalize the gut instinct of a great heroic populist like Donald Trump or Teddy Roosevelt or Andrew Jackson. Kevin Roberts, president of the Heritage Foundation, told me this spring. But the point is that moving forward, on the evening of January 20th, 2029, President Trump will have left the stage. We as conservatives have to answer the question, where is the movement going? And what it can't do, what it must not do, is go back 20 years ago. The Heritage Foundation currently finds itself engulfed in an internal struggle that mirrors the one roiling the Republican Party. How to harness the energy unleashed by Trumpism without being completely overrun by its conspiracy and native-minded elements, particularly among the rising generation that has known little else. Long accustomed to placing experts in key positions in Republican administrations, as it did in Trump's first term, Heritage presented its Project 2025 as just the kind of master plan an uncompromising second Trump administration would need to implement its agenda. But once Trump took office, Heritage was instead pushed to the side as it tried to work its way back into the center of power. The foundation was consumed by a vicious in-house conflict. An old guard of establishment experts saw themselves swamped by an influx of more radical, often younger conservatives eager to remake the institution for the post-Trump right in their image. Ternally online, ruthless in fighting the culture wars, and vehement in rejecting the dogmas of post-war conservatism. A watershed moment came last October when Roberts posted a video to X in support of Tucker Carlson, who had been widely criticized for inviting the 27-year-old white nationalist and anti-Semitic influencer Nick Fuentes onto a show. Condemnations flooded in from across the right, with several of Carlson's closest allies breaking with him over this decision to turn the show into what one of them, the Israeli-American philosopher Yoram Hazony, recently called the leading clearinghouse of virulent anti-Semitism on the political right. Roberts left to Carlson's defense, denouncing the venomous coalition attacking Carlson and arguing the conservatives should feel no obligation to reflectively support any foreign government, no matter how loud the pressure becomes from the globalist class and the bad actors who serve someone else's agenda. Excuse me. Roberts later apologized to the Heritage staff for his choice of words, which some had criticized as playing into anti-Semitic tropes and for having them let down this institution. But when I asked him about the video, he insisted that it was Heritage's job to figure out how to bring together a coalition that can win elections and exercise power effectively. Roberts, who is 52, projects a friendly, confident energy. He was wearing a fitted blue suit along with alligator-style cowboy boots, in keeping with his years as president of Wyoming Catholic College. Before taking over at Heritage in 2021, his pitch to the Board of Trustees, according to the Dispatch, was that he could marry the conservative movement's new populist ethos with a traditional institution like Heritage. You can't have a governing coalition if you're saying, I'm not even going to talk to people who occasionally listen to a podcast by someone who's a total goofball, he went on, referring to Fuentes. That doesn't mean that we endorse what that person says. We endorse trying to convince these people of what's right and what isn't right. Many employees and experts at Heritage appear to disagree with the premise that such people belonged in their coalition, and especially that anyone was trying to set them right. Longtime Heritage employees told me that people they usually collaborated with in congressional offices, circuit courts, foreign embassies, and other institutions no longer wanted to be publicly associated with Heritage and what they perceived as its fidelity to Carlson. In a resignation letter later made public, Josh Blackman, a legal scholar who had for years been working on a new edition of The Heritage Guide to the Constitution, said the volume's contributors pulled out an event promoting the book and refused to sign copies. Judges who had spoken at the foundation, Blackman wrote, said they would no longer affiliate with Heritage. In the wake of Robert's video, dozens of staff members departed. 18 of them ended up at former Vice President Mike Pence's new think tank, Advancing American Freedom, which Pence founded shortly after leaving office in 2021, as a home for more traditional conservatives. It has attracted money in experts, if perhaps not a proportionate boost in cachet. Robert seemed unfazed by the departures. These are a handful, not many remaining. No former colleagues who wanted to direct Heritage's mission. Its implementation of that mission in sort of a 1980s style, he told me. So I guess it's appropriate they went to Pence's think tank. Certain scholars, particularly in the legal and economics departments, had been used to getting their own way, he went on, and it's good that they're gone. What looked from the outside like an exodus of Heritage staff in response to the Carlson controversy is, in fact, only a small portion of the 293 people who left the Heritage since 2021. By the time the video incident, multiple former staff members told me, there was a pervasive atmosphere of insecurity and disillusionment. Employees were being fired or resigning without any announcement or explanation. People would just get disappeared. One former Heritage Poly staff member who spoke on the condition of anonymity out of fear of professional repercussions told me, there would be a weekend where you'd come in and would be like, wait, I'm sorry, how many people are no longer here? Staff members called it the Heritage Hunger Games, as leaks to the media intensified and as more people sought positions elsewhere, a paranoia settled in. Some employees, believing their work computers were being monitored, took to communicating with each other over Signal and on burner phones. Asked about this and other specific allegations by former employees, Andy Olivastro, the chief advancement officer at Heritage, wrote an email, their self-serving, bitter, and vindictive attempt to disparage Heritage from the outside demonstrates perfectly why they are no longer on the inside. This mass turnover, multiple former staff members told me, was intentional. There's this movement that's been brewing on the right, and they have crept into a variety of mainstream conservative institutions and taken over. One former senior Heritage analyst who insisted on anonymity for fear of professional reprisal told me, that's what had happened to Heritage. It was planned, the analyst said. It was a coup. The troubles at Heritage could be said to have started with Project 2025, since 1980. Heritage has put out a policy manual, The Mandate for Leadership, roughly every 4 years for any potential incoming Republican administration. Its inaugural 1,000-page booklet went to the cabinet of Ronald Reagan, which used it as a script for the Reagan era. Project 2025 was not a wholesale reinvention, but a rebrand. It was also a return to the original conception of the mandate as collaborative. Project 2025 brought in a plethora of voices on the so-called New Right, more than 50 of them, including such groups as American Compass, a socially conservative organization that advocates economic policies to support the working class; the American Conservative, a magazine co-founded by Patrick J. Buchanan, an early America firster and nativist who ran three times for the presidency; the Claremont Institute, a right-wing think tank that wants to restore America's founding principles; and the Center for Renewing America, which was founded by Russell Vought, a proponent of the maximalist view of executive power and the current director of the Office of Management and Budget in the Trump administration. Roberts, who had been serving as chief executive of the Texas Public Policy Foundation, a conservative research institute in Austin, arrived in Washington between the first and second Trump administrations. Many among the New Right's intelligentsia saw this interim period as an opportunity to elevate a Trump 2.0, someone with the populist spirit and policies of Trump without Trump's baggage. Roberts was well positioned to court and be courted by the new intellectual factions vying to shape the movement. The National Conservatives, or NatCons, headed by Yoram Hazony, who believed that the decades of globalism had destroyed the identity of the nation. The post-liberal Catholics, a growing force among conservative elites, who believed that free market economics and social liberalism had undone the fabric of the nation. And the tech oligarchs, who believed in the capacity of Silicon Valley to restore the dominance of the American nation. One of the figures who spoke fluidly in the language of all three was J.D. Vance. Another was Governor Ron DeSantis of Florida. According to Reuters, there were nearly daily phone calls between Heritage staff and the DeSantis presidential campaign, as well as monthly visits to Tallahassee, often by Roberts himself. In April of 2023, DeSantis headlined Heritage's 50th anniversary conference, where Heritage presented Project 2025. Many Heritage staff members told me that Project 2025 was compiled with DeSantis, a strategic policy thinker, in mind. But DeSantis dropped out of the race in January 2024, and Heritage was forced to pivot. After Trump sealed the nomination, a deluge of critical press coverage homed in on Project 2025, and it aims to radically deconstruct the administration state, strip the government and civil society of woke DEI initiatives, close the borders, and consolidate power in the executive branch. Trump vehemently denied any knowledge of the Project 2025, which many in the media interpreted as gaslighting. But multiple former Heritage staff members told me that Project 2025's showy publicity infuriated Trump. According to them, Susie Wiles and Chris LaCivita, Trump's campaign managers, were incensed that they hadn't been consulted and called Heritage to demand that they stop associating Project 2025 with the next Republican administration. The White House did not respond to multiple requests for comment. After Trump won, Roberts and other Heritage leaders found themselves scrambling to place their people in the new administration. Roberts acknowledged to the Times in late 2024 that Project 2025's brand had become a political liability. The crop of new organizations were challenging Heritage's previous dominance, including the American First Policy Institute, founded by officials from the first Trump administration. Linda McMahon, the future Secretary of Education, Brooke Rollins, the future Secretary of Agriculture, and Pam Bondi, who would become Attorney General, all were AFPI leaders. AFPI also has its own policy manual, the American First Agenda, which was less flashy than Project 2025, with which it overlapped substantially but just as potent. In their book, Regime Change, the Time reporters Maggie Haberman and Jonathan Swan write that the Russell vote was initially not in the running to head the Office of Management and Budget because of his association with Project 2025. It was only thanks to Vance and Trump advisor Stephen Miller that vote became central to Trump's radical restructuring of government in his second term. Heritage says there are 290 alumni in the new administration. Roberts didn't exactly contradict this account, even as he took credit for the administration's accomplishments. When I asked him what he was happy with the 1 year into Trump's second term, he was effusive. I personally, and all of us at Heritage, have been happy with almost everything, Roberts said. As you know, we spent a lot of time thinking about what the next administration should do. He gestured to a copy of Project 2025 in his office, came up with 1,900 some recommendations in this great book. The administration, to its credit, started with President Trump, has implemented 750 or so. When I questioned this claim, he clarified, they may be ideas that others had as well. They may be ideas that originated with us. But the point is, using that as a report card, it's pretty good in 1 year. After the blowback over Project 2025, Heritage leadership seemed fixated on getting back into Trump's good graces. Just before the inauguration, they hung a banner several stories tall on the Heritage building, which occupies the better part of a block at the edge of Capitol Hill, that read, "Congratulations, President Trump." It showed Trump, fists raised, face bloodied, right after the assassination attempt in Pennsylvania. According to multiple former staff members, Heritage leadership had, for some time, been less and less interested in the opinions of experts. Those with extensive experience in law, economics, trade, foreign policy, the so-called establishment, were increasingly sidelined. But in the early weeks of the new administration, as Heritage tried to ingratiate itself with Trump, an intensely pressurized climate took hold. Any longtime employee who wasn't thoroughly on board with the new mission became persona non grata. They were so concerned with getting a clout back with the administration, the former policy member said, it just exasperated the tension within the policy people who were like, look, I know Trump wants to do this, but we've always believed, like terrorists, are bad. In September of 2025, after the assassination of Charlie Kirk, who was killed at a campus event while answering a question about transgender mass shooters, Trump directed the FBI to investigate all participants in domestic, criminal, and terroristic conspiracies. Mike Howell, a visiting fellow and lawyer in his 30s who was directing Heritage's oversight project, created in 2022 to expose supposed fraud and other misconduct in the Biden administration and among the enablers of the leftist regime, petitioned the government to include transgender ideology-inspired violent extremism in its domestic terrorism category. Experts estimate that 50% of all major non-gang-related school shootings since 2015 have involved or likely involved transgender ideology, the brief stated, offering no data to back up the figure. Howell did not respond to requests for comment. By late 2025, enough of the old guard had been replaced that Roberts liked to say in his staff meetings that he had hired 60% of the building. Mario Enzler, who served in the Vatican Swiss Guard, joined Heritage as a senior advisor. According to the Houston Chronicle, Enzler resigned from his previous position at the University of St. Thomas, a private Catholic school in Houston, amid allegations that the Italian university where Enzler claimed to have earned his PhD did not offer PhDs, and that the institution where he supposedly earned his bachelor's degree was actually a high school. This year, Howell's oversight project recruited Jeffrey B. Clark, a former Department of Justice official who was indicted on charges related to his role in trying to overturn the results of the 2020 election. The former senior Heritage analyst told me that the senior leader who conducted his exit interview commended his decision to recognize that you're no longer aligned with the organization and to leave voluntarily. Then, the analyst went on, the leader said that he was concerned that all these other people were not aligned but not leveraging, and the organization would be deep-stated, and there were people subverting them from within. And then he began floating ideas about how to get rid of them to me to see what I thought of them. Some of the people Roberts hired in the wake of resignations by more traditional conservatives seemed less interested in the intricacies of policy than in the culture wars. Among them were converts to Catholicism or Eastern Orthodox Christianity, a recent trend among Gen Z. There was also a new class dynamic at play in Heritage's orbit. One former staff member who insisted on anonymity out of fear of professional reprisal described a marked difference between the guests at the Foundation's inauguration party in January 2025 and those in previous years. It looked like Central Pensilucky had invaded a country club, the person said. There's more ink on these people than the U.S. Constitution. Roger Severino, the 51-year-old vice president of economic and domestic policy at Heritage, who has been with the organization for a total of 9 years, told me there is a clear populist strain that gained tremendous currency under President Trump because it speaks to a neglected portion of the American electorate who felt that only elites, mostly on the coast, were benefiting from the free trade and growth. Heritage, Servino says, wants to make sure that such traditional conservative economic pursuits don't mean the sacrifice of higher goods like family, faith, and national security. The priorities of what he says the foundation is calling Heritage 2.0. In this new climate, older analysts who champion free trade said they increasingly found themselves pitted against a younger cohort that embraced Trump's tariffs. Free markets, free trade? They don't do that anymore. Andrew Hale, a trade policy analyst who left Heritage in January and is now a fellow at Pence's organization, told me, "I was the last person there promoting that." That's all the time I have today. Thanks for listening.
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2: Hi, my name is Billy, and here is tonight's weather forecast for the Talking Information Center. This evening, there will be a 30% chance of showers and patchy fog, and then later, more patchy fog with degrees low around 66. The sun rose today at 6 o'clock a.m., the sun will set today at 7:33 p.m., and the sun will rise tomorrow at 6:01 a.m. And that's all the weather I have for today. I'm Billy giving you the weather for the Talking Information Center. Have a wonderful evening.
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11: Hello, today is August 19th, 2026. Following is the reading, coming to you from the Talking Information Center, featuring the latest edition of Time Magazine, the August edition. My name is Fred. Okay, mining in America. The road to critical minerals runs through communities. This piece or text is by Justin Worland. More expansive than the island of Manhattan, Thacker Pass in northern Nevada is the biggest U.S. lithium mining project developed in decades. And it's been one of the country's most visible flashpoints in the race to build new critical mineral mines. Well, at first, spurred by the clean energy transition, the demand for critical minerals is now driven by their role as essential ingredients for AI data centers. But local communities aren't so sure. In northern Nevada, the Fort McDermitt, Paiute, and Shoshone tribe has protested Thacker Pass.

scientists have tried to thread the needle between its potential to produce lithium, a key component of some rechargeable battery technology needed to manufacture electric vehicles, and mining's risks to the local environment. Today, Thacker Pass is grinding ahead alongside dozens of other projects in the U.S. facing similar concerns. Excuse me. Much of the world's critical mining supply chain currently runs through China, leaving the U.S. vulnerable to geopolitical wrangling. The success of the ongoing American mining renaissance will shape whether the U.S. and other allies can insulate themselves from such challenges, not to mention power the transition to renewable energy. It is the most important emerging energy security question, says Faith Birol, the executive director of the International Energy Agency. Across political parties and ideological camps, policymakers agree the U.S. must bring some mining and processing capacity home. But many environmentalists and local communities remain concerned about how it's happening. With 40 mining projects listed as part of a federal fast-track program and projects moving quickly, today's rapid development, captured in these up-close images of the new mining boom, will set new precedents for what companies must do, or could get away with, when they want to build mega mines. There are no easy answers. Carmen Lucas is a 90-year-old from the Quimi tribe in California and has been fighting mining developments for over two decades. Her list of grievances is long. Development creates local pollution that harms children's health and can damage the cultural heritage of indigenous sites. More than anything, she criticizes developers for treating the land as if it's empty. Washington is looking at the Imperial Valley and saying, "That's just a desert. That's just wasteland," she says. Today, she is championing opposition to a project to tap into a lithium reserve beneath the southern end of California's Salton Sea, where reserves are worth more than $500 billion. It has been mandated by the United States government and the state of California to annihilate the California Indians since the gold rush, she says, and I'm still watching it today. Lucas and the Quimi tribe are far from alone. Globally, more than half of the minerals needed for the energy transition are on or near land of indigenous or other land-connected peoples, according to research published in the journal Nature Sustainability. Historically, these communities have been displaced or suffered from political air and water, Historically, these communities have been displaced or suffered from polluted air and water as a result, even long after the mines close. At the former site of the Tar Creek mine in Oklahoma, which stopped operating in the 1970s, for example, generations have suffered from the mining remnants that have seeped into the soil and groundwater, leading to neurological damage and stunting development in local children. In the U.S., community buy-in is often the biggest factor determining whether a project will receive the necessary permits. You have to embrace social license to operate and say it's not just a real thing, it's as important, if not more, than the pursuit, says Pat Reisner, the president of mining company South 32's Zinc and Manganese Hermosa project in Arizona. Getting and maintaining social license to operate remains difficult for any mining company given the array of community concerns, end quote. The context at the federal level has also changed. While the Biden administration touted the need to boost domestic critical mineral production, action came relatively slowly.

0: low. But when Beijing countered Trump's massive tariffs by threatening U.S. supplies of critical minerals, his administration found incentive to accelerate permitting and put up federal dollars to buy into companies. Given the stakes, critical minerals advocates want to avoid the issue becoming partisan, politics being yet another needle for miners to thread. To many of the people on the front lines, though, none of this matters too much. They just want to ensure that this mining revival doesn't harm their communities. Okay, let's see what we can do with this part here. The topic continues, and there seems to be less text and some pictures, but let's see if the words describing the pictures come across well over the airways. Black Hills Mines, Western South Dakota. Demand for gold has skyrocketed thanks to geopolitical tensions and supply chain disruptions. The mines in Black Hills, or the Black Hills area of South Dakota, which date back to the 19th century, are now seeing a modern gold rush. Even as gold production has dwindled, revenues have soared thanks to higher prices driven by gold's role as a safe haven asset, as well as its role in advanced electronics and aerospace. Mining companies want to produce more. But the mining revival extends beyond gold. The Dewey Burdock Uranium Project, also in Black Hills, is being fast-tracked by the federal government to serve the growing demand for nuclear power. Tribes are fighting back, mine by mine, citing everything from threats to sacred land to water contamination. Indeed, the nearby history carries warnings. Past uranium mining contaminated local water systems. Hell's Kitchen, Imperial Valley, California. The Hell's Kitchen megaproject on the shore of California's Salton Sea is a $1.8 billion bet on a massive, first-of-its-kind, geothermal power and lithium extraction facility. Developers aim to start up the facility's new geothermal power production first, with lithium mining to follow. While the county and Controlled Thermal Resources, the mine's owner, last year defeated a lawsuit that attempted to halt operations there. Community opposition remains strong and opponents are appealing. The project sits in a low-income, heavily Latino, environmentally overburdened valley with some of the worst air quality in the country. Tensions are also rife over the mine's water consumption in the terms of its community benefit agreement. Meanwhile, as demand for lithium for EV batteries has softened, the company has emphasized that both its geopolitical energy and minerals can serve the AI-driven data center boom. South 32 Hermosa, Patagonia Mountains in Arizona. South 32 Hermosa is emerging as the next big case for the future of U.S. mining. $2 billion zinc and manganese project was the first mining project to receive expedited federal permitting under a streamlined process earlier this year. Unlike most mining megaprojects, which require huge open pits, the Hermosa project is underground, minimizing the visible footprint. We will mine for up to 70 years at this site and only disturb 750 acres in total, says Pat Reisner, the project's president. Still, many community tensions remain unresolved. The project sits in a biodiversity hotspot, home to jaguars and Mexican spotted owls, and locals are concerned that mining operations may pollute the groundwater they rely on for household use. Negotiations over a community benefits agreement remain ongoing. Stibnite Gold Mine, Valley County, Idaho. In central Idaho, developers are bringing in an abandoned World War II era mining district back to life to produce gold and antimony. That's a new one. I haven't heard of that one before. A-N-T-I-M-O-N-Y. A mineral used to harden other metals and as a fire retardant. U.S. government officials say the mine is the only one in the U.S. capable of producing enough antimony to meet growing defense needs for everything from ammunition to infrared sensors. Critics point to company documents showing the site contains only enough to supply the U.S. for 2 years. Indeed, the vast majority of the project's revenue will come from gold. After a 9-year process, it received its final permit in May 2025 and broke ground in October. But lawsuits remain ongoing. The Nez Perce tribe opposes the project in its entirety, saying the permitting decision violates treaty rights and environmental law. And new mining threatens to upend millions spent by the tribe on restoring the local salmon population harmed by mining decades ago. Conservation groups are suing too because of potential harm to local wildlife. Developers contend that their work will actually remediate the area since the site was left abandoned and in poor condition. Okay, let's move to our next section of the magazine. Okay, we're going to go to the brief now. Representative Jason Crow pushes service in flipping the house. This piece is by Philip Elliott. The death threats arrived almost immediately. Representative Jason Crow, along with 5 other Democrats in Congress with national security backgrounds, had received a video last November reminding those working in military and intelligence roles that they did not have to follow illegal orders. A message careful to stick to the letter of the law prompted Trump to call for its makers to be arrested and charged with treason. Hang them, George Washington would, Don Trump spews out in all capital letters. This was in a social media post that Trump publicly shared. A federal grand jury in Washington declined the Justice Department's effort to indict the lawmakers. That victory hasn't mitigated Crow's anger at how he believes the president's response put his family's safety at risk. I'm really bad at sitting in a foxhole and having people lob grenades at me, Crow, a former paratrooper and Army Ranger, tells Time on a June afternoon at Democratic National Committee headquarters. I'm going to lob them back. The fallout from the viral video placed Crow, age 47, in the strongest national spotlight since 2019, when he was a House freshman tapped to be a prosecutor in Trump's first impeachment trial. In the interim, his stature on Capitol Hill has steadily grown, as Crow emerged as a go-to voice for his party on national security. The midterm elections could further elevate his standing, as he helped lead candidate recruitment for House Democrats, prioritizing veterans and others with backgrounds in national security. In Crow's mind, these elevations will show voters that Democrats have learned how to run effectively on national security issues, while still hammering Republicans on the twin tent poles of cost and corruption. At the same time, Crow says his party is in need of a hard reset before 2028, though, like many, he is still workshopping ideas for what might work. There is actually an opportunity to build something new, not rebuild, not go back, not to try to reconstitute what once was, because Americans don't want that, he says. Should Democrats take the House this fall, Crowe is in a prime position to be a senior member of the House Intelligence Committee's majority. Should a Democrat reclaim the White House in 2028, his name is likely to come up on the shortlist for cabinet positions. He also has his eye on Colorado's Senate seat. It's not shy about a possible White House run down the line. First, though, Crowe has to navigate this tricky political moment, one that has Democrats feeling ascendant but still staring down low approval ratings. It's not entirely unfamiliar territory for Crowe, who rode an earlier anti-Trump wave while vowing to stand up to party leaders he viewed as failing to meet the moment. Only this time, he's on the inside. Before continuing, here are some Jason Crowe quick facts. Military background, an Army Ranger and paratrooper. He completed 3 tours of duty in Iraq and Afghanistan, earning a Bronze Star for his service in Iraq. Jason is a veterans advocate. When Crowe transitioned back to civilian life, he struggled to get his veterans benefits. That experience led him to advocate for fellow veterans, including serving on the Colorado Board of Veterans Affairs. House Democrats' recruitment lead, Crowe helped persuade a raft of would-be candidates to make bids for House seats, and once in, he's been a go-to gut check for his recruits. Independent streak. Well, he has had a meteoric rise inside a party known for protecting its old guard. Crowe has been anything but a yes man. That independence gives him added credibility across the party's factions. Back to the article. 8 years ago, Crowe was one of the House Democrats' top recruits, a lawyer and veterans advocate who served 3 tours, as I've said. Even still, he has far from a sure thing when he challenged, or rather he was far from a sure thing when he challenged Representative Mike Kaufman, a fixture in Colorado Republican circles since Crowe was in middle school. This was an unwinnable race, remember? Crowe recalls with a smirk. To show he wasn't running against just Trump, but Washington writ large, Crowe vowed not to vote for Nancy Pelosi for Speaker if Democrats won a House majority, which they did. When it came time for the vote, Crowe defied the most powerful Democrat in Washington by casting his ballot for Tammy Duckworth, a fellow veteran representing Illinois in the Senate. I explained that this was not personal. This was part of a larger effort to usher in the next generation, Crowe recalls. 10 months later, when it became clear that the Trump impeachment train was leaving the station for its first go-round, Pelosi rang up her former detractor. It was, Crowe said later, like being called into the principal's office. Pelosi needed someone with his skill set and temperament to convey the stakes of Trump's attempts to pressure Ukraine without coming off as a partisan hack. Well, the House voted to impeach. The Senate declined to convict. For Crowe, during that period, death threats became routine. He had an armed guard outside his house. A security detail walked his kids to school, which brings him to last year. The security had to be called back. His illegal orders video brought about another round of threats, including some from Trump, that Crowe's office referred to the Capitol Police, according to an email obtained by Time. Crowe's national security background has helped propel his reach in Congress, where he's a top Democrat on the House Intelligence Committee, as well as the top Democrat on the Armed Services Committee's spy panel. When House Democrats needed someone to run point on a panel investigating the failed assassination against Trump in Butler, PA, they tapped Crowe. But it's his work helping Democrats win back the House that may win him the most chits. As a leader in candidate recruitment for the Democratic Congressional Campaign Committee, Crowe has his hands in just about every contested race in the country, and is making a point of finding people he believes voters will view as street fighters. The oath of service I took doesn't expire, says Joanna Mendoza, a retired Marine Corps drill sergeant and Crow recruit who is taking on Representative Juan Ciscomini, the Arizona Republican, in one of the top toss-up races in the country. Mendoza has the support of Crow and the DCCC well before her primary. It's a different story in some House races in other states where the DCCC either professed neutrality or backed a different candidate from whomever Crow endorsed through his political action committee called Service First. Service First. They had to adopt that in the White House. Crow's theory is that some of his preferred candidates, Marine drill sergeants, federal prosecutors, are more likely to excite those who are down on both parties. If his instincts prove right, Crow may bring a whole raft of newcomers to Congress who are loyal to a mentor who helped get them there. Whatever Crow's future ambitions, a cohort of fellow street fighters might come in handy. I have an independent streak to me, he concedes, but you know, when we win, people will be pretty happy about that. Okay. Continuing with The View. We can't look away. This piece is by Kika Matos. After sustained outrage over the murders of Alex Pretty and Renee Good in Minneapolis forced a public reckoning with ICE, I hope the worst was behind us. July showed me I was wrong. Two more deaths in 6 days. And this latest wave of violence is fueled by the tens of billions of dollars in new funding the agency received from Congress, or a Congress that has failed to impose any restraints on ICE. On July 7th, an ICE officer shot and killed Lorenzo Salgado Arroyo, through the window of his van in Houston. 6 days later, an officer shot Juan Sebastian Guerrero to death in his car on a quiet street in Biddeford, Maine. Two fathers killed in two consecutive weeks. In both instances, the agents were not wearing body cameras, and both times the government reached for a similar script alleging the driver weaponized his vehicle. We are told to take that on faith. I don't, and neither should you. Salgado Arroyo built homes in this country he called home for more than 30 years. He built homes in America for 30 years. He was raising three sons, one already an engineer and one studying to become one. He was not even the person agents were looking for. None of the men in his van were. Those men, his brother and two co-workers, now may be the only surviving witnesses to what happened. According to representatives for their families, they have since been detained by ICE and have been pressured to sign paperwork that would allow their immediate deportation. The shooting took place in Magnolia Park, Houston's oldest Mexican-American neighborhood. Local advocates say ICE frequently conducts early morning operations in the neighborhood as people leave home for work. The targeted approach arguably reflects how ICE's tactics have shifted under the so-called leadership of the Department of Homeland Security Secretary Mark Wayne Mullen. Since he took on the role, violent encounters in immigrant neighborhoods have continued, but Americans often see and hear about them only when someone dies. Guerrero was 25 years old. He immigrated to the U.S. from Colombia in search of a better future for his family, according to a joint statement by the Maine Immigrants Rights Coalition in the Rights Coalition in present day Maine. Let me see if I can figure out what this sentence is doing here. According to a joint statement by the Maine Immigrant Rights Coalition in present day Maine, Maine, he had a work permit and a social security number. He worked two jobs to support his wife and daughter. He, too, was not the man ICE was hunting the day they shot him dead. A neighbor watched from his window as agents pulled Guerrero from his car, bleeding, and reported that he told the agents, "I tried to stop." Those may be the last words Guerrero ever spoke. Another neighbor heard the gunfire and ran outside to find Guerrero's wife screaming on her knees beside their three-year-old daughter still in her bluey pajamas. "I heard agony," the neighbor said. "I heard a howl that came from your soul, that your whole life had just changed and it was never, ever going to be the same." These killings are not isolated incidents. The New York Times reports that at least 22 people have been shot by ICE agents since Trump returned to office. Five are dead, three of them U.S. citizens. In Minneapolis, agents were wearing body cameras, but federal prosecutors did not release the footage for months. The Fourth Amendment protects every person on U.S. soil, citizen or not, from an unreasonable seizure and unjustified deadly force. It is clear to me that ICE has threatened people's constitutional rights, treating them as optional. The agency appears to be accountable to no one but itself. That's scary. Our collective power to hold ICE accountable starts with looking out for our neighbors and speaking out against injustice in our communities. But lasting change requires action from our elected officials. Outrage without a demand changes nothing. So here is ours. Every ICE officer in the field should wear a body camera, and footage of any shooting must be released within days. ICE so-called officers should be prohibited from wearing masks. Every ICE shooting should be investigated by an independent body with real subpoena power, answerable to Congress, not to DHS. And qualified immunity, the shield that lets federal agents kill and walk away, has to end. Johann Sebastian Guerrero's three-year-old daughter watched her father die in the street. Lorenzo Salgado Aurora's brother sat beside him when he was shot. Two families needlessly lost the people they loved to a rogue and violent agency. We owe them truth, and to every family after them, to keep fighting to uphold the constitutional protections this government has so far refused to provide. Now, before another name, another van, another street stained with blood that didn't have to be spilled. The Risk Report by Ian Bremmer. Mr. Bremmer is a contributing editor. It has been a summer of good news for Ukraine. Its drone strikes deep inside Russia have created gasoline shortages, strained Russia's economy, stoked anxiety among ordinary Russians, and created headaches for Vlad Putin. Ukrainian forces have effectively isolated occupied Crimea from the Russian mainland, and they continue to strike Russian vessels in the Black Sea and the Sea of Azov. A-Z-O-V. But Russia has scored some points of its own recently, in not just terrorizing Ukrainian civilians with long-range missiles. A newly intense campaign against Ukraine's Black Sea ports is exposing a shortage of air defense interceptors, disrupting grain exports, undermining export revenue, and halting arms deliveries to Ukrainian forces. Agricultural products account for 60% of the country's goods exports, and Russia's attacks come just as Ukraine's farmers prepare for the harvest season. If the disruption lasts, Russia could choke. It could choke off a crucial source of foreign currency for Ukraine and boost Russia's international negotiating leverage by inflicting pain on major grain importers in Africa and Asia. Kyiv is playing down the damage after a two-week Russian drone and missile barrage on Odessa and other coastal cities. Ukraine's agricultural minister claimed in July that ports were open and operational. But roughly 90% of ship owners have suspended port calls because, as in the Strait of Hormuz near Iran, insurance premiums have soared as the risk of further attacks remains, all thanks to Trump's policies. This is not the first shutdown of Black Sea traffic since the Russian invasion of Ukraine. Waves of Russian attacks on ports in late 2025 and early 2026 did not slow operations for long, but this latest barrage is both broader and more intense, largely because of Ukraine's recent successes, particularly inside Russia. They have provoked Putin to try to reclaim battlefield momentum. For now, both Ukraine and Russia remain committed to aggressive military strategies. Ukraine's immediate problem is that it relies on its limited supply of American-supplied Patriot interceptors, the only reliable defense against Russian missiles, to protect its cities and military supply lines. Shifting the Patriots to protect ports would be both expensive and dangerous. Knowing this, Russia will continue its port attacks with both missiles and swarms of drones, offering insurers no reason to lower premiums and ship owners no incentive to return. Beyond cutting into Ukraine's revenue and its ability to finance the war, Moscow also hopes to weaken international backing for Kyiv by driving up global food prices. Ukraine supplies a quarter of Egypt's wheat imports and about 18% of Indonesia's. It is also the EU's largest corn supplier, provides 92% of its sunflower oil imports, and remains an important source of feed grains and vegetable oils. Putin is betting higher food prices at a time when the American war with Iran is already driving up the cost of oil and much else, will persuade Ukraine's trade partners, particularly in Europe, to press Kyiv to de-escalate its attacks inside Russia. That strategy is unlikely to work. European support for Ukraine remains strong, support for Russia very weak, and governments suffering from higher prices are more likely to blame Moscow than Kyiv. But Putin is now so anxious for battlefield wins that he will stay the course even without a clear-cut victory. Nor should we expect a revival of the agreement brokered by the UN in July 2022 that restored safe maritime traffic to and from Ukrainian ports. Just as the standoff in the Strait of Hormuz has sent neighboring countries scrambling for new ways to move oil out of the Persian Gulf, Ukraine may be able to move grain through the Danube via Romanian ports and by rail, as it did in the war's early days. But as before, diversions are costly and logistically complicated. For all these reasons, the shape of Russia's war on Ukraine will continue to shift as each side searches for new ways to break the battlefield stalemate in its favor. And the economic damage felt well beyond Ukraine and Russia will continue. Okay, moving to the View inbox. Health Matters by Veronica Green. The preliminary report from the medical examiner in the death of Lindsey Graham a U.S. senator from South Carolina who served for 23 years and died suddenly on July 11th at age 71, found that he had suffered an aortic dissection. The most common type of that cardiac condition is lethal in about half of patients, and death can be almost instantaneous. For most people who are still alive when their dissection is spotted, often by a CT scan, the primary treatment is emergency open-heart surgery. The typical symptoms are sudden onset of chest pain that can radiate to the back of the neck, says Dr. Graham Cooper, a consultant cardiac surgeon in the UK and a trustee of the Aortic Dissection Charitable Trust. That pain can come and go, or it can be there very strongly and then fade within minutes or hours, depending on how the dissection progresses. Aortic dissections occur when the inner layer of tissue in the aorta, which carries blood from the heart to the rest of the body, ruptures. This allows blood to rush into the space between the lining of the blood vessel and the other parts of the wall, peeling the lining back and weakening the entire structure. Wear and tear on the arteries is often a major cause, says Cooper. Prevention involves keeping blood pressure down and quitting smoking. But it's also important that families in which someone has experienced a dissection talk about it with a medical practitioner, as some cases are linked to genetic mutations that may be passed down. The Brief by Richard Hall. Richard Hall is a senior editor. The U.S. has been bombing Iran in pursuit of a long-standing American goal to prevent Tehran from acquiring nuclear weapons. Yet elsewhere in the Middle East, it is adopting a very different policy. On July 22, the U.S. Department of Energy announced that it had signed a civil nuclear cooperation agreement deal that would allow Saudi Arabia to have a civilian nuclear program on its own soil in cooperation with American companies. The apparent contradiction between the U.S. approach to Riyadh and its actions in Iran was lost on neither Middle East experts nor nuclear non-proliferation experts, most of whom warned that the Saudi pact could kickstart a nuclear arms race in the region. Oh, if true, this is tantamount to the United States giving up on non-proliferation, James Acton, co-director of the Nuclear Policy Program at the Carnegie Endowment for International Peace, wrote on social media. The highest standards of non-proliferation involve not transferring enrichment technology to a state that openly declares an interest in nuclear weapons, he added. Or rather, he added, in an apparent reference to the warning by Saudi Crown Prince Mohammed bin Salman that if Iran developed a nuclear weapon, Riyadh would be forced to do the same. Rosemary Kalanick, director of the Middle East Program at Defense Priorities, tells Time the proposed deal differs from the previous agreements with U.S. allies because the U.S. has always built the plants itself. Whatever safeguards are in place to prevent technology transfer to Riyadh, Iran may still perceive the deal as a definitive move toward a nuclear-armed Saudi Arabia, she said. If Trump's goal in the war is to prevent weaponization, he is actively undermining his own goal because he has done something that is going to encourage Iran to pursue the bomb just to keep up with the neighbors on the other side of the Gulf, Kalanick said. It soon became unclear whether the deal will go forward. The morning after it was announced, Trump took to Truth Social to say that it was contingent on Saudi Arabia's joining the Abraham Accords, which would require a normalization with Israel. Caroline Leavitt, the White House, former White House press secretary, said that if the kingdom does not join, the deal is off. This economy's moving to the society section of the View. This economy's rules of dating by Mahika Barua. I used to say that I wouldn't want to date someone who lives with their parents or with roommates. But with the current cost of living crisis, who can blame them? The alternative is simply unaffordable. Actor Callum Turner echoed this sentiment when he was asked whether it's a red flag for someone with a full-time job to live with their parents. In this economy? That's fine. Monica Barbo, his co-star in the film One Night Only, added that every millennial had to go back home after college to live with their parents. The only people I know who can afford to live by themselves are people who inherited money or property. I remember dating a guy in my early 20s who lived with his parents. We spent time at my flat or booked an Airbnb or hotel, which was exhausting and annoying. When we broke up, I said, never again. The lack of stability was simply too frustrating to continue. But in the current economy, I've changed my mind. I now hesitate to rule out a dating match just because he lives at home with three flat, or he lives at home or with three flatmates. Many of us can't afford anything different. In major cities like New York or London, the cost of living turns dating into a class issue. More than a quarter of Londoners live in poverty. Financial pressures are equally apparent across the Atlantic. Half of working-age New Yorkers are struggling to cover their basic needs. These challenges inevitably impact when, who, and how we date. This shift is part of a much broader redefinition of adulthood. For decades, dating advice assumed that certain milestones, living independently, owning a car, buying a home, paying for dinner without thinking twice, signaled maturity and readiness for commitment. Those assumptions made sense when they were broadly attainable. Today, they often measure inherited wealth more than discipline or ambition. A generation facing soaring rents, staggering wages, student debt, and an increasingly precarious labor market shouldn't be judged by standards that were shaped in a very different economy. That creates a strange disconnect. We still talk about dating as though everyone is playing by the same rules, even as the financial starting line has become dramatically more unequal. Rejecting someone because they have roommates or live with family may once have seemed like a reasonable decision. Increasingly, it says more about housing markets than about someone's character. Adapting to this new moment can be easier said than done. For instance, on social media, women are being advised not to go on coffee dates because they are low effort. Women are being advised not to go on coffee dates because they are low effort. And while I understand the desire to feel like the person you are on a date with is invested in your connection, I fear the cost of living crisis can cause us to conflate cost with effort. On one hand, I agree that men who ask me out on a coffee date may be pursuing doing coffee dates with multiple women in the same week because it's affordable, which doesn't make me feel special. On the other hand, it's a quick way to gauge compatibility and invest accordingly, which is understandable. Dating itself can be very expensive. The average date costs Americans $189, according to the BMO Real Financial Progress Index for 2026. Nearly 3 in 4 men, that would be 71%, said they expect to date. They said they expect to pay for everything on a date early on in a relationship. Among women, 52% said they expect to split the bill. Despite this majority, when actor Robert Pattinson recently said that he agrees that you should always split the check on a date, there was outrage in the comments section. People declared that it was a huge red flag, especially coming from a millionaire. But psychotherapist Lisa Chen, who specializes in relationships, believes that the cost of living crisis has changed how people think about commitment. Especially with my Gen Z clients, I'm seeing how economic uncertainty contributes to a declining interest in seeking committed relationships, especially when traditional milestones like renting a place together or owning a home aren't realistic, Chen says. The rules of dating are changing in response to economic realities. Many of Chen's clients have become interested in keeping relationships fluid, undefined, and flexible while they try to find jobs and build financial security. Rather than dating in a traditional sense, she said, her clients are often seeking companionship through situationships and friendships. It's not that they're not interested in pursuing conventional long-term relationships, they're just pushing it out a bit. According to a survey by Intuit, 51% of Americans are going on fewer dates because of today's economy, and Gen Z is hit the hardest. Chen tells me that traditional milestones like living independently, home ownership, or financial stability are not on the table. Most of my clients, especially recent graduates, are trying to find employment in a difficult market, she says, adding that the rise of AI has made it even harder for Gen Z as their entry-level jobs have been disproportionately impacted by technology. These shifting expectations came into sharper focus for me in an unexpected conversation with a stranger. A woman I met at an airport last week said that she worries about her grown sons because a lot is expected of men nowadays in terms of dating. I assured her that I wouldn't expect anything out of a man that I'm not already doing for myself. I live with a flatmate, so I would never reject a man if he lived with a flatmate. But am I allowed to see it as a red flag if he's living at home with his parents? Similarly, I wouldn't be angry if someone asked me out for coffee. But am I allowed to feel unimpressed, especially when I take myself out on solo dinner dates regularly? In the modern dating landscape, the true differentiator is ambition, which is a reasonable thing to consider while determining whether this is a good match for you, and remains a reliable marker of compatibility, says dating coach Myla Smith. Living with parents to save money for a deposit is one thing, she explains. Living with parents and spending all your money on hobbies, clothes, or gaming is a very different story. Having a plan for one's financial future, in other words, is hot and attractive. Surprisingly, or perhaps not, credit scores are also now part of how people evaluate potential partners. According to a survey by the dating app Hylee, 1 in 5 daters wouldn't date someone with a score below 580, and 31% say an excellent credit score makes someone more attractive. Another Hylee survey found that 44% of millennials and 37% of Gen Z believe being frugal is sexy. Perhaps that's the real shift that the cost of living crisis is demanding from us. Dating standards can't exist, but they do need to be updated for an economy in which traditional markers of adulthood have become unattainable. Living alone or picking up every dinner bill are no longer reliable proxies for ambition. Instead, we are rewriting the rules of dating to adapt to the economic realities of this moment. I'm not saying we should ignore financial responsibility. It's still reasonable to want a partner who is working toward a future. But there is a meaningful difference between someone who is making pragmatic decisions in an impossible economy and someone who lacks direction altogether. I, for one, would never date someone without that kind of focus and ambition for the future. Maybe it's time to question whether all those dating red flags were actually always about class. In a time when economic uncertainty defines nearly every aspect of adult life, the prize might be finding someone whose values and resilience can help you weather the economic winds together. Shared values, after all, can be the best sign that a life shared together will be worthwhile. Okay, let's see what we have left here for time and reading. Okay, let's continue this. Interview: Christopher Nolan explains The Odyssey by Eliana Doctorman. Doctorman, yes. This spring, when I spoke with Christopher Nolan about his highly anticipated adaptation of The Odyssey, he was reluctant to discuss the ending. He's known as a master of the last act twist and likes leaving the audience with more questions than answers. He told me he never wants to impose his interpretation on others. Are Cobb's kids in Inception real or imagined? You decide. But now the movie is out and has produced Nolan's biggest worldwide opening ever. When we hopped on the phone shortly before the film's release, it was for a spoiler-filled chat about the film's final act. Readers beware. He offered some insight as to why he made certain changes when adapting the epic poem. We discussed the surprising parallels between the Odyssey and Oppenheimer, while why Nolan decided to give Odysseus and Penelope the happy ending they don't get in Homer's epic poem, and how to interpret Zendaya's mysterious character. Is she actually a goddess or merely a manifestation of Odysseus' guilt? We also dug into Zeus' lore and the deeper meaning behind Helen's scarred face. Odysseus is a man who suffers from PTSD, and in your interpretation, who believes he was responsible for the end of a civilization because he violated the ethical code by which the ancient Greeks lived their lives. That is a question to Nolan. My form of storytelling is you take a hero, as we did with Oppenheimer, and Oppenheimer has all these flaws, all of these complexities. You find an actor who can take the audience on a journey with that character and make mistakes with that character, not judge that character. And then you step back from that character and go, well, how did we get here? For this movie, you do that through Odysseus's men. That's one of the things in the poem that's breezed over, the way in which the crew ends up getting killed by one despite his leadership. In the process of adaptation, you go, that's actually pretty interesting. Maybe we need to make that more center stage. What's the relationship between him and his crew? How do they feel about how he's leading them and the things that befall them? He's a guy who makes a lot of mistakes. His ultimate mistake is the horse. So there's a sort of tragic flaw right from the beginning in our telling. Question: my interpretation of Zendaya's character is that she is not Athena as Odysseus initially presents her. Gods don't exist in this world, but a manifestation of his guilt. During the sack of Troy, we see her as a priestess in the temple of Athena, and the Greeks behead her. For Odysseus, she encapsulates the chaos that the horse has wrought on the world. But my editor did not interpret it that way. I'm hoping you will settle our disagreement. Nolan responds, I couldn't possibly answer that because I learned early on with Memento that it's unfair to define the experience for the audience by answering questions like that. Here's what I will say. For me, what was important was that we view the gods the way that people at the time might have viewed them. So they're seeing evidence of the gods in nature. They're seeking and finding gods and the influence of gods in the people around them. Odysseus says to Telemachus, don't look for gods in men. You'll just be disappointed. And some of what Odysseus says about divinity, to me, is somebody who's protesting a bit too much. Someone trying to live in denial of their own instincts and their own practices. Question. I was struck by the parallels between Oppenheimer and Odysseus, two brilliant men who create a tool of devastating destruction and then struggle with the guilt of what they have done. When I spoke to Matt Damon, I asked, what did you think when you first read the script? And he said, I felt like Oppenheimer. Assume that was a conscious choice. Answer, yes. If I've done a film right, it leaves me with questions. It leaves me with things I want to keep exploring and thinking about. And Oppenheimer fed very much into my reading of the story of Odysseus. John Leguizamo, who plays Odysseus's friend Umos, says it at the very beginning, quote, that's very clever, but your cleverness will get you in trouble, end quote. As it does again and again and again, this is where it ties into Oppenheimer. Just because you can doesn't mean you should. The parallels weren't apparent to me as I figured out how to adapt. Question. The movie hinges on this idea that the pillaging of Troy, which Odysseus made possible with the Trojan horse, effectively destroys Zeus' law. That's the movie's term for the ancient Greek concept of xenia, the respectful relationship between host and guest, which can be tricky to explain to a modern audience. Nolan's response, why was it important to include? When you find these things are difficult to deal with, sometimes the solution is to just dive in and make it everything. I didn't use the term xenia because you don't want to throw too many terms at people, but it's essentially the golden rule. It all comes back to weather, to geography. When you leave the house, you're depending on the kindness of strangers, and you have to trust that when you arrive somewhere after weeks or months of traveling, that you will be fed. You will be given water. 3,000 years ago, that was everything. You were always at the mercy of strangers. And so this idea that a stranger could be a god in disguise, it's very powerful as the underpinning of a belief system. And we're going to have to leave it there because we have run out of time on this 19th day of August in the year 2026. It's been a pleasure reading to you from the Talking Information Center. I hope you've enjoyed listening. Please have a wonderful day. My name is Fred.
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4: Hola y muy buenos días a todos ustedes. 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

Operation DoorDash, you just cannot believe how much this neglected kid copes with on his own. Holden gets beat up by a classmate and later a pimp, jitterbugs with tourists, ice skates in Rockefeller Center with a date, takes her to see the Luntz on Broadway, fantasizes that they flee to the country, receives wisdom and some uncomfortable intimacy from former teachers, crashes in a hotel and on a bench in Grand Central, gets chummy with nuns, and visits a zoo and other landmarks. Long before trauma trended, Holden mourns his little brother, Allie, dead of leukemia. He scorns his older brother, D.B., for selling out in Hollywood, which J.D. never forgave after Samuel Goldwyn mangled his short story, Uncle Wiggily in Connecticut, into My Foolish Heart, and is saved by their precocious 10-year-old sister, Phoebe, who calls out his depression. "You don't like anything," she says. The novel wasn't digitized till almost a decade after Salinger's death in 2010 at 91. He was averse to technology, though an avid watcher of television, and deeply controlling of his publication process. The oft-copied Lottie Jacoby portrait of him on the first edition, all soulful dark eyes and slight smile over her tweed jacket, remains suspended in uncomfortable amber for those old enough to remember it. Like the ethnically insensitive dioramas Holden contemplates at the American Museum of Natural History, Salinger got it removed from the back cover as soon as possible. Ketcher was the most American of phenomena, an overnight sensation, and the resultant celebrity spooked its workaholic author right out of town to suspicious seclusion in Cornish, New Hampshire, where he devoted himself to Vedanta philosophy, Zen Buddhism, and his fictional glass family, dodging reporters and fans who made the pilgrimage. The red hunting cap Holden wears came to seem especially apt as his creator became prey for journalists and critics. Frank Sinatra had a cold. Salinger topped him with almost six decades of deep freeze, and instead of highballs, sips of his own urine. You could also see him as a canny and prescient withholder, dropping unexpected short stories to devoted fans like Beyoncé does singles. There were editions of Ketcher in Azerbaijani and Vietnamese and covers festooned with those red caps, the ducks he fears for as the park lagoon freezes, or dangling cigarettes. The author adored the first jacket designed by his friend E. Michael Mitchell, featuring a rococo carousel horse like the one Phoebe rides, but would come to insist on ones plainer than the Bible, which for some disaffected young people, particularly men, it kind of became. The darkest examples of this were a string of gunmen in the 1980s, starting with Mark David Chapman, who was reading a copy when arrested for assassinating John Lennon. "This is my statement," he had written on the flyleaf. Only the deranged could see Ketcher as a manifesto for murder, but the novel is impossible to separate from the violence and brotherhood of World War II. Publication of Salinger's early story about Holden, Slight Rebellion off Madison, in his preferred venue, The New Yorker, was delayed 5 years after the attack on Pearl Harbor. The novel was further drafted, along with Salinger, in the Army, where serving in the 4th Infantry Division, he saw horrific carnage and survived freezing foxholes, in part thanks to the wool socks knit by his beloved mother, Miriam, who changed her name from Marie for his Jewish father, Saul. The book would be dedicated to her. Born Jerome David Salinger on January 1st, 1919, nicknamed Sonny and then Jerry, young Salinger carried pages around in his backpack while fighting in the second wave at Utah Beach on D-Day, the Battle of Herjun

0: Forest, the Battle of the Bulge, and helping to liberate Da Chau. He emerged from a mental hospital after treatment for what was not yet called post-traumatic stress disorder, only to put on his uniform again and help with denazification. How profoundly disorienting it must have been to return to giddy, bustling Manhattan, where Catcher in the Rye was born into a post-war publishing, advertising, and retail boom. It was released with fanfare by Little, Brown & Company and selected by the then mighty and still adorable Book of the Month Club. The novel's title has an all-American tinge of baseball that has reverberated weirdly over the decades. W.P. Kinsella's Shoeless Joe, adapted into the Kevin Costner weepy Field of Dreams, had Salinger kidnapped to a baseball field. But the title comes from Holden's misquote of a Robert Burns poem, envisioning himself as savior to children about to fall off a cliff as they play. In light of Salinger's military service, it seems like a fever dream of survivor guilt. Unusually brilliant, Nash K. Berger decreed the novel in the New York Times. Over at the Sunday Book Review, James Stern succumbed to the terrible temptation of writing his own notice in Holden's all-too-imitatable voice of exasperation. His, "If you want to know the truth," and "For crying out loud." Yet it was a voice with legs. Everybody's Caught, The Catcher in the Rye, noted the headline over a Times article 10 years later about the book's passionate fans. Before young adult was a publishing category, the novel's manageable length, confiding tone, and theme of alienation made it irresistible for teenagers, a fairly new demographic category to which marketeers were eager to sell music, cars, clothes, and grooming products. Teachers became passionate advocates, some losing their jobs for assigning the book, but in recent years more have found Holden a hooky avatar of white male privilege. And Salinger had, to put it mildly, a complicated relationship with pubescence, starting with his own. Among his long-suffering biographers are two who assert he suffered from an undescended testicle. By the time he was 22, Jerry was romancing Una O'Neill, the daughter of Eugene the playwright, when she was 16, photographed drinking milk at the Stork Club. She eventually wed the much older Charlie Chaplin. After Salinger's brief marriage to a German eye doctor he met while deployed, the age gaps began widening. He pursued adolescent girls in his 30s, including one who would become his second wife and mother of his two children, Claire Douglas. Most notoriously, he lived for a time with the writer Joyce Maynard after spotting her photograph on the cover of the New York Times Magazine for a 1972 autobiographical essay titled "An 18-Year-Old Looks Back on Life." Salinger at the time was 53. And yet he has largely escaped the condemnation visited upon groomers and predators, maybe because his best-known protagonist and self-described alter ego is an eternal 16 himself. Maybe because the pained memoirs by Maynard and by Salinger's daughter, Margaret, were published before the Me Too movement. Margaret's younger brother, Matt, is the co-executor of Salinger's literary estate with his widow, Colleen, and will appear at events for the book's Diamond Jubilee. Or maybe because by retreating and refusing to publish again, after William Shawn dedicated almost a whole issue of The New Yorker to Hapworth 16, 1924, in 1965, Salinger effectively exiled himself. When a Times reporter got him on the phone almost a decade later about some unauthorized collections, it was front page news. His magnum opus, his great sequel, was Restraint, And when he chose to speak, everyone listened. There is a marvelous piece in not publishing, he said. Alexandra Jacobs is a Times book critic and occasional features writer. She joined the Times in 2010. The next article from the same issue, Sunday, August 2nd, 2026, is entitled Vagaries, a new book blends autobiography with meditations on craft by Brandon Taylor. In 2017, I left the lab where I had been a graduate student in order to pursue a writing career. At my going away party, I was presented with a copy of Yingyuan Li's Dear Friend, From My Life I Write to You in Your Life, along with a note from my boss and lab mates that explained that they had gotten me the book because Li herself had once been a graduate student in science before embarking on a literary career. Though I wasn't graduating, the gift did have something valedictory about it, even though the book itself contained many harrowing descriptions of a life broken apart and remade through literature. I imagine there is a whole genre of books that people buy and give to the aspiring writers in their lives when those aspiring writers reach certain milestones. To this genre of graduation literature, I would add Unsayable, Michael Cunningham's new book, which presents itself as a memoir of the writing life. The book takes us from Cunningham's earliest memory to the present-ish day, though in classic Cunningham fashion, it is not so much a straight line as a set of revolving doors through which the reader passes from straightforward biography to thinly philosophical meditations on writing and back again. The insights on writing and creativity that Unsayable offers are of the trite variety that you might find on a coffee mug in a bookstore. It will do absolute numbers at writing conferences and in gift bags to undergraduates on their way to MFA programs. As a memoir, though, Unsayable is frustratingly coy. We are asked to imagine Cunningham as a kind of wide-eyed innocent stumbling his way out of suburban California into Stanford, where he briefly dabbled in sex work as an undergraduate, and later San Francisco. Then he goes on a kind of Kuroshian odyssey across the country, driving from place to place in an orange Dodge Dart with no plan beyond what struck me at the obvious one, head out into the mad American night. He stops in various places where he works various jobs and sees various things that are kept tantalizingly, maddeningly vague and distant. I driven for miles behind a flatbed truck piled with the bodies of a half dozen dead mountain lions stacked like rolled up carpets, he writes in a typically elusive passage. I found my way somehow to a drag bar in Memphis and was still picking specks of glitter off my skin a week later. Dead mountain lions, drag queens. In the next sentence, he overhears people claiming they've been abducted by aliens. Does this happen in the same drag bar or in another city? Who knows? But I would like to. Writing about his years in California and New York during the 70s, 80s, and 90s, Cunningham offers a few names and a few places, but for the most part, everything feels deeply recessed and occluded, as though the quality of the memory itself had been somehow compromised. This can be frustrating for the reader, particularly the queer reader, who yearns to walk the streets alongside Cunningham. One can be forgiven for going into Unsayable, expecting to witness the formation of one of the most underrated American stylists of his generation. What we get instead is the dense scrim of Cunningham's nostalgia and sentimentality, through which it is hard to discern much of anything at high resolution. There are exceptions, moments in the book, when he allows himself to grow specific, and the memories to coalesce. He vividly conjures his time working in a tiki bar in Laguna Beach, California, deftly laying out the dynamics between locals with both sharp irony and real tenderness. Another moving section concerns Cunningham's time as a young writer in Provincetown, Massachusetts, where he squandered a residency and gets adapted into a circle of an older gay couple who hosts brunches and dinner parties. A fictionalized version of the couple later appears in a short story that Cunningham includes in the memoir. These sections summon, if only for a few pages at a time, a whole world of queer men that is rapidly vanishing with the generation who lived it. This is part of my frustration with Unsayable. Though the author never asked to be among the generation nearly wiped out by AIDS, he is. It feels somehow like a dereliction of responsibility to call this book a memoir and then refuse to do much remembering in it. If the book is aphoristic, it is elegantly so, and it continues to demonstrate Cunningham's long-standing interest in formal play, alternating autobiography with meditations on craft and examples of the craft itself, injecting anecdotes out of chronological order. Michael Cunningham is a beautiful writer. We know that already. I came to this book hoping to hear him tell of the stories I am still waiting to hear. Brandon Taylor is the author, most recently, of the novel Minor Black Figures. The next article comes from the Sunday, August 9, 2026 issue, entitled Facial Recognition. A London-based scholar examines our relationship to our most public figures, by Genia Belafonte. From a young age, my son demonstrated a keen ability for facial recall. As we watched movies and television shows, he might blurt out, as seen Ray Milland guest star as a murderous botanist in a Columbo episode, that the same actor had played a villainous husband in Dial M for Murder, released 2 decades earlier, and which we'd watched more than a year prior. But actors making vanishingly brief cameos left equally striking impressions. According to Faye Bond Alberti, a professor of modern history at King's College in London, the 2% of the population who possess this skill, one that apparently cannot be taught, are known as super recognizers, a term coined by Harvard researchers. As we learn in The Face, a cultural unpacking of our most scrutinized organ, another 2% on the other side of the bell curve manage prosopagnosia, or face blindness, a condition that makes remembering faces and the identities attached to them a persistent challenge. Bond Alberti counts herself among the affected. So does Brad Pitt. Once she failed to recognize her own daughter in a nursery school classroom. Though the social fallout of living with this sort of limitation is surely not negligible, Bond Alberti refrains from lingering on the tarmac of the affliction memoir. Her interests residing outside her own neurology, she has produced an ambitious, entertaining survey of human perception, how we consume images of ourselves and one another, and how that process has evolved over thousands of years via art, technology, medicine, psychology, and bureaucracy. Along the way, the book chronicles many relevant firsts. The beginning of facial surveillance in this country can be traced to the mandate for passport photographs implemented in 1914 in response to World War I. For more than a decade, Americans could supply a casual snapshot of themselves. By 1926, the government insisted on the now familiar headshots in which all identifying features are visible. But it is aesthetics and self objectification that troubled and compelled the writer. Before we had commerce, and by extension, advertising, telling us how to evaluate ourselves, we had art. Bound a Birdie starts at the very beginning with the 25,000-year-old Venus at Prasimpawi, a sculpture usually thought to be the first depiction of a human face. Carved from mammoth tusks and presumed by archaeologists to be female, the face presents without a mouth, as if to presage the next many several thousand millenniums of silenced womanhood. Renaissance painting brought expressiveness to portraiture, and the idea that faces rendered on a canvas were no longer mere representations of personal status or power, but could convey the essence of an individual, which in turn helped to feed the rise of assumptions and prejudices based on appearance. In terms of superficial fixations, however, the most profound development may have been the mainstream availability of mirrors. Before the 17th century, most people's own faces were likely foreign to them. What did it mean to an individual's sense of self or self-consciousness, Bon Alberti asks, that they saw their face infrequently, if at all? An entire book might be devoted to answering this question. The trouble with analytic histories that situate themselves across all recorded time is that a unifying argument can seem elusive or, conversely, all too obvious. But here is the richness of the research more than compensates for whatever rhetorical weaknesses. Bon Alberti arrives at the project with a particular set of concerns. To cite one, she is an expert in the ethics of face transplants, and the final chapters of her book outline worries about the dubious promises of a surgery undertaken by those who have suffered severe disfigurement. Bon Alberti asks us to question the very premise of facehood, the idea that our faces are who we are, a conceit largely of her own derivation. In turn, she cautions a resistance to any impulse toward cosmetic surgery and photo filters, and recommends that we work to create a world that values human worth beyond appearance. But have the prospects for such a utopia ever seemed so grim? According to the American Society of Plastic Surgeons, roughly 79,000 facelifts and more than 27 million procedures involving fillers, Botox, lasers, or dermabrasions were performed in this country in 2024. Social media directs young women toward a specifically pillow-lipped, pert-nosed geometry. The proliferation of such uniform standards will presumably one day challenge even the most gifted super recognizers. If anything, we are moving toward a world where more and more of us will identify as face blind, unable to determine whose stretched, perfectly flush skin belongs to whom. Sometime between 85 and 43 BC, the Roman writer Publius Syrus arrived at a judgment that would gain traction never. In a poetic phrasing, he called a beautiful face a mute recommendation. Alas, no one told Instagram. Gina Belafonte is a writer for the Styles section of the Times. The next article also appears in the Sunday, August 9, 2026 issue, entitled Roving Eye, Journey to Nowhere by Shiva Nepal by Anderson Tepper. In this reissue from 1980, Shiva Nepal reports on the aftermath of the Jonestown Massacre. I think I discovered the two Nepals, VS and his younger brother Shiva, around the same time in college in the mid-1980s. But while V.S. was widely hailed and would go on to become a Nobel laureate, and an essential, if divisive, figure of post-colonial literature, Shiva was the lesser-known other Nepal, which made him even more appealing to me. There was something softer, more enigmatic about Shiva, a novelist and journalist who seemed destined to remain in his brother's shadow throughout his brief life. Born in 1945, Shiva was 12 years younger than V.S. and died of a heart attack at the age of 40. His small but vital body of work consists of three novels, two books of travel and reportage, and two collections of stories, essays, and magazine pieces. All of them have slipped out of print. Occasionally, his name would resurface. Shiva's essay, Living in Earl's Court, was republished in the seminal 1999 collection, Extravagant Strangers, A Literature of Belonging, edited by the novelist Carol Phillips, and featuring notable transplants to England, such as Sam Salvan, Jean Rice, Salman Rushdie, and Abdulrazak Gurnah. In 2012, the author Amit Choudhury wrote about Shiva's novels, Fireflies and The Chip Chip Gatherers, in The Guardian, calling them unexpected masterpieces and arguing that Shiva's work had often been misunderstood and underestimated. Other scattered, flattering reappraisals have followed. V.S. was less convinced about his younger brother, who, though he had forged his own path from Trinidad to Oxford and literary London, somehow remained a disappointment to him. Was this based on Shiva's supposedly overindulgent lifestyle or V.S.'s own anxieties? Choudhury recounts the story of V.S. confiding to his editor, Diana Adhill, his fear that Shiva would utterly disgrace himself and the family and come to some terrible end. It wasn't easy for Shiva, of course, who grew up with an intimidating burden of expectation and early on knew his brother only as a distant, shadowy abstraction. And yet when Shiva embarked on his own writing career, it turned out to be freeing. I was doing anything but following in my brother's footsteps when I started to write, he explains in his essay, My Brother and I. Rather, I had taken the first step on the road to independence, to the autonomy that had always been denied me. In the end, he continues, it is the work that matters, not the relationship. Last month, a new imprint of Doubleday reissued Shiva's nonfiction book, Journey to Nowhere, a new world tragedy, outside editions, 406 pages paperback, which was originally published as Black and White in Britain in 1980. The tragedy, in the subtitle, refers to the deaths of more than 900 followers of Jim Jones's People's Temple in Jonestown, Guyana, on November 18, 1978. Yet Shiva's book is also about the deeper maladies of the time, both in America and in the emerging post-colonial societies, then referred to as the Third World. A fledging novelist and intrepid reporter, Shiva, 33, sets out just 2 weeks after the Jonestown massacre, intent on delving deeper into the story. What does he encounter on arriving in the South American country? For starters, a media-feeding frenzy with writers and journalists congregating at the Pegasus Hotel in Georgetown, Guyana's capital. As one reporter gushes about the case, sex, race, suicide, murder, corruption, a hot third world country, that's a classic mix. Pure Graham Greene. Greene himself apparently enjoyed Shiva's book, praising its sometimes amusing critique of American life. But Shiva isn't out to sensationalize or rehash preconceived notions. He is a curious, skeptical guide, never quite as caustic or dismissive as his brother, who goes to great lengths to form a more complete picture of the People's Temple and its adherents. The book is full of testimonies of surviving witnesses, as well as references to documents and reports that grew out of the events. Jim Jones himself emerges as a mercurial figure, an iconoclastic faith healer from Indiana who stressed the ideals of racial justice and socialism. His had been a patchwork Messianism, Shiva writes, thrown together from the odds and ends of a dozen disparate therapies of mind, body, and soul. In the mid-1960s, Jones moved his congregation from Indianapolis to San Francisco, where they established an affinity with the Black Panther Party and other radical groups. But by the 70s, as political winds shifted, Jones was feeling more and more isolated and under attack in the United States. In Guyana, he saw the opportunity to build a utopian agricultural community far from prying eyes and meddling relatives as the guest of the country's triumphant cooperative socialist republic. Shiva's own impressions of Guyana, which had become an independent nation in 1966, are more nuanced. He finds a country riven by racial politics, where the ruling party asserted Black identity at the expense of the Indian majority and fostered a cult of personality around its comrade leader, Forbes Burnham. Third worldism, Shiva realizes, is more than a political stance. It's a state of mind akin to a quasi-religious conversion. The consequences could be discouraging. Everywhere in the region, society was in disarray, and men seemed to be decaying, he laments. Third worldhood had bred regression, and that regression was ending in personal and political catastrophe. Shiva saves his most withering commentary, though, for the American and quintessentially Californian aspect of this New World tale. The second part of the book involves Shiva's immersion in the new agey milieu of personal liberation and self-actualization in the Bay Area. In his introduction to the new edition of Journey to Nowhere, Hahu Hasu calls it some of the most penetrative and acerbic writing about the state that I've ever read. Shiva skewers the collective fantasies and aesthetic idealism of Californians, their singular blend of eco and ego, of technologically minded worldliness and etherealism, of overripe self-consciousness and opulent complacency. Today, Shiva's book can be read as an indictment of the dissolution of ideals and the fanatic delusions that thrive in a polarized society, as relevant now as ever. Wherever Shiva turns, he encounters the perils of blind faith. The People's Temple, born of the rejection of an oppressive and unjust society, succumbs to its own self-fulfilling doomsday prophecy. It has often been said that the temple was reared on idealism which somehow became perverted, Shiva concludes. It would, I think, be more correct to say that the temple was reared on, or better still, inherited, an idealism that had already gone wrong, that had already lost its way and been twisted out of shape. Anderson Tepper is curator of international literature at City of Asylum in Pittsburgh. The next article comes from the Sunday, August 16, 2026 issue entitled Teacher's Pet. A new novel complicates an old story with questions of ambition and consent by Lauren Christensen. Do you ever think this isn't good for you? The renowned novelist Ezra Blazer asks his girlfriend Alice, an aspiring writer 45 years his junior, in Lisa Halliday's novel Asymmetry. On the contrary, Alice replies, "I think it's very good for me. I could have slapped him," Jill Cement wrote 6 decades after her mentor and future husband kissed her for the first time. But what 17-year-old is prepared to slap a 47-year-old man she had fantasized about for the previous 6 months? What I'm trying to say is I understood what I was allowing to happen. Wilhelmina Miles narrates in Julie Bunton's second novel, Famous Men, moments before she follows the much older Nathaniel Fellow up to his apartment. In other words, it's more complicated than it looks. Is it ever, though? Reading Bunton's magnificent, absorbing portrait of the ensuing years-long relationship between this great American writer and his naive, debt-laden employee feels like holding one of those Lenticular's 3D baseball cards in your hand. From one angle, the narrative invites murky, shades of gray interpretations of victimhood and consent, shame and ambition. But tilt the book a few degrees, and the image of this age chasm relationship is as black and white as they become. Here are other facts. Nathaniel is 62, Will barely 23. He is a Pulitzer-winning author of poetry, novels, screenplays, and memoir with a movie adaptation. She is a community college transfer student who's just arrived in New York via a 34-hour bus ride from Greening, Michigan. He's from the same small town and attended the nearby Rosendale Academy, an artsy prep school with a shocking tuition. She went to public school. Her mother is Rosendale's cook. Their power imbalance is consecrated in Nathaniel's elite MFA classroom, where Will is not even his student, but his personal off-the-books assistant auditing his workshop against university policy. Nathaniel hates context in fiction and tells his students to cut everything but the good stuff. Bunton herself proves not just how important, but how good backstory can be, laying the foundation of Will's scant self-regard, her desperate striving for the approval of men, so that by the time we get to the affair, its details are almost beside the point. Here is how a young woman's humiliation, fear, and silent rage can confuse her very sense of what she wants. Will is, after all, the one who sought him out, stumbling as a teenager on his early poetry in Rosendale's student magazine. She feels Nathaniel's 14-year-old soul calling out to mind. Her first fantasy is that he is her father, whose identity her mother has never disclosed. Years later, she moves to New York to pursue her second fantasy, that this man will like her poems and help her become a writer. You know what happens next? The beauty in this novel is in how Bunton tells it. Like her debut, Marlena, about an intense substance-fueled friendship between teenagers in northern Michigan, this is a wickedly precise rendering of a young, self-destructive heroine worshiping at the altar of a false idol, and narrated in hindsight from her later, more perspicacious vantage. Will's flight to the city is equally a flight away from Greening, where she has never shaken her reputation as the biggest slut in the history of the school, after an older boy's house party where she may or may not have been roofied and raped. After that, shame was with me always, Button writes, animating this ambient, shifting presence that hovered over Will's lonely coming of age. It is in this state that Nathaniel finds her on her first night in New York, and immediately his libidinal earnings overtake her literary ones. Their arrangement, she can have his spare bedroom, his credit card, and his crumbs of literary wisdom. In return, she will do everything he asks of her, photocopying, sleeping in his bed, fixing a loose curtain rod, organizing his pantry, reading erotic book passages out loud, and dissociating while he masturbates on the couch beside her. The sex in this novel is not remotely sexy, but blunt, awkward, unsettling. He is smaller and more fragile than she is. There are wrong angles and kisses with teeth, She wonders where to put her hands. Before their first time, I felt no excitement but no dread either. Instead, the kind of dull satisfaction of inevitability. After their second encounter, I was looking for a way to make it okay or to make myself okay with it. Is this what desire sounds like, or even consent? Will is too embarrassed to tell anyone the truth about her job, not her mother, whom she's ghosting to the point of estrangement, not Nathaniel's rich and talented class favorites, who become something like her friends. Honesty, agency, ambition, respect. These are things the ironically named Will simply can't afford. There's a reason Nathaniel loved girls from the sticks, girls with something to prove. Because, of course, there have been others, but his eventual Me Too dethroning brings Will neither comfort nor catharsis. There is life for her beyond Nathaniel. But here's the problem with power imbalances. Where she is barely a chapter in his story, he'll end up touching nearly every corner of hers, even those he won't be around to see. Lauren Christensen is an editor at The Book Review and the author of the memoir Firstborn. The next article also comes from the Sunday, August 16, 2026 issue, entitled Brushed Over. An English historian tells the beguiling, troubling, and ultimately heartbreaking story behind a sugary sweet portrait by Leslie Kamhi. In the spring of 1881, a black-clad man, a bit down at the heels and carrying a large bag, knocked on the door of a townhouse on Paris's elegant Avenue Montage. Following his success at the Salon of 1879, Pierre-Auguste Renoir had been deluged with portrait commissions, though he grumbled at the genre's low pay and limitations. Now he arrived at the home of the Chahen d'Anvers family, tasked with portraying its two youngest daughters. For their portrait, 4-year-old Alice and 6-year-old Elizabeth stood doll-like, holding hands on a red Smyrna carpet, wearing white lace dresses tied with white satin sashes, the hues reflected in the colors of their hair bows, slips, and ankle socks. Pink and blue, the Mrs. Chahen d'Anvers ranks today among the most popular paintings in the Sao Paulo Museum of Art in Brazil. A duet of sugared, almond-colored sweetness in Catherine Osler's description. Yet in the Renard girls, Osler employs her research skills like an X-ray technician, peeking beneath the painting's shimmering surface to reveal secrets and betrayals at the heart of both a single Jewish family and French society. The Belle Epoque, after all, received its name only in retrospect, when the horrors of war had made the decades preceding it appear more beautiful in memory. The portrait's chilly reception in the household provides an early clue. For years, it hung overlooked in the servants' quarters. Renier had been a daring choice for the girl's parents, Louis, a second-generation banker, and Louise, a celebrated beauty and salonnière. Louise's special friend, Charles Froese, a bachelor of sophisticated taste, had recommended him. Had Louis finally tired of his wife's lover's suggestions? Renier, too, was miffed. He was the only working-class impressionist, Osler notes, and his resentment of his patrons could slide, at times, into something darker. He complained that Louis's payment for the picture was pretty stingy and slow in coming. "I really give up with the Jews," he wrote to a friend. His grievances were reflective of a gilded age in which class tensions gave rise to Arnis's bombings and the Dreyfus Affair, a notorious miscarriage of justice that dragged on for 12 years, in which a Jewish army officer was framed for treason, tore at the fabric of society. The Cahen d'Anvers and their circle had long mingled with Ancien Régime aristocrats at charity balls, the opera, and the races at Deauville. Now their world was split. On one side, right-wing French Catholics with faith in the military. On the other, defenders of the French Republic's legacy of secular humanism. Louis and Louise's Jewish friends mostly belonged to the dry facade camp, but there were defections. Though raised with little religion, their girls were expected to marry within their milieu. Their brothers managed it, but Elizabeth joined the Catholic Church in 1895 at the height of the Dreyfus Affair, when the pace of conversions quickened, and the next year wed Comte Jean de Forceville, blue-blooded, short on cash, maintaining his royalist right-wing convictions for decades after their 1901 divorce. The oldest daughter, Irene, also converted, leaving her eminently suitable husband, Count Moïse de Commando, with whom she had two children, to marry the head of his stables, a womanizing Italian nobleman. The marriage, which produced another daughter, didn't last. Passions aside, was it a relief to shed the Jewish name of Commando, becoming the Countess Sampieri? Finally, in 1898, at the Chateau Champs de Marny, the former home of Madame de Pompadour, restored by Louis and Louise, Alice married Colonel Charles Townsend, the poor but ambitious scion of an aristocratic English family, in an Anglican service. Plucky Alice emerges as a heroine in this beguiling, troubling, and ultimately heartbreaking book. As a 64-year-old widow, she daringly rescued her two grandchildren from France on the verge of occupation, spiriting them by boat to England. Osler's book is dedicated to Alice's surviving granddaughter. Yet Irene, who appears to have gotten by in occupied Paris by keeping a low profile and lying, remains the greater mystery. New books in French and English attempt to fill in the gaps in a murky story. During the war, Elizabeth, frail and hiding in a small village, may have assumed that her conversion would save her. But the village's mayor was a right-wing aristocrat whose family and the Cahen d'Anvers went way back. For four generations, they had spun under the same crystal chandeliers, Osler writes. What intergenerational resentment, historic jealousy, or hatred would prompt the mayor to betray Elizabeth? In 1944, Elizabeth would die either en route to or at Auschwitz. Beatrice, Irene's daughter with Moïse, too, was deported and murdered in Auschwitz with her husband and two children. Reading the Renard girls, I sometimes wanted to shake the Cahen d'Anvers and their friends, to wake them from the dizzying rounds of galas, tea dances, and weekend hunts. Their wealth had propped up indebted governments. They assembled magnificent collections of 18th-century furniture and impressionist painting, built and restored remarkable villas, and donated much of it to France. Their young men had fought and died for France. They adored the style of Marie Antoinette. Couldn't they have figured out this would end badly? A still more worrisome and timely question arises amid a global scourge of anti-Semitism. What is the effect of this age-old hatred on the private lives and choices of individuals today? I've never been a huge Renard fan, but a few years ago, I stumbled upon his stunning portrait of the young Irene and gasped. By then, I knew something of the painting's history and how this vision of tender girlhood, once stolen by the Nazis, had ended up in the collection of a Swiss war profiteer. The betrayals in this story are endless. Osler's book is one more effort, dogged and impressive, to set the record straight. Leslie Kamhi writes often about books and art for The New Yorker and other publications. This article also appeared in the Sunday, August 16, 2026 issue, entitled Stray Fire. This novel explores the aftermath of war from a seldom seen perspective by Fiona Mazel. There is a long and delightful tradition of novels being narrated by animals and objects. I'm looking at you, Tibor Fischer, author of The Collector, narrated by a bull. The choice itself, isn't everyone's milk bone, but it is certainly mine. An unconventional point of view changes the sight lines and can dilate what might otherwise have gone unnoticed. The same can often be accomplished with a very young narrator, though a child's voice risks being insipid. Less risky might be telling a story from, say, a mature dog's perspective. And if that story is about a dog, a war veteran, trying to find his way home, driven by a primal need for home, well, you've got a tearjerker in the making. By the close of part one of Paul Yoon's wonderful new novel, Etna, I was weeping freely. I'm not sure anyone needs to hear about the puddle I was in by novel's end. So, what makes Etna so affecting? One might argue that novels have a more powerful mandate than ever to do the work of making people feel, because of the lifeless and robotic dreck we're all subject to these days. And then when a novel does make us feel, we feel a lot as a result. One could argue that. One could also just look at how well Yoon has mobilized his dog narrator's voice to bring freshness to questions that have been well litigated over the years. What does home mean? If we are emotionally displaced, can we ever go home again? Or one could point to the uncomplicated, though never simple, pathos of watching this dog put on full display how relentlessly self-destructive, stupid, and cruel we humans are. Most of us, anyway. The novel introduces us to a one-year-old shepherd mix, Etna, who is drafted into an unidentified army. Soon he gets a handler and a job. He becomes a bomb sniffer and a killer. The first 25 pages of the novel recap at a clip, and with a beautifully condensed sorrow, Etna's experience of war. It is so depressing. We walked and ran and trekked and rode in trucks and jumped through open and broken windows, and we climbed and ascended, and we lived almost every day with explosions and gunfire and houses falling and buildings falling and animals running and everywhere fire and bodies on fire and the earth breaking and breaking deeper. We lost men. We lost dogs. We met up with more men and their dogs from other units, and we worked and traveled and fought and killed. The real story of this novel, though, is about the aftermath of war, the wreckage, the grief, the ubiquitous loss. Etna wants to go home, to get back to whatever is left of his coastal farm, and this is where the book evolves into something even more devastating and gorgeous. Etna picks up his way through the emotional carnage of the survivors. In keeping with the staples of a road trip novel, he meets several characters, both dog and human, and noses through what's left of their lives. He overhears snatches of human dialogue that suggest the horrors these humans have endured, and he uses his senses, smell in particular, to intuit their hurt. Etna encounters the dead. I smell the old woman lying on the floor, on her back, with her hands clasped together. Her eyes and her mouth were open. I smelled her wrist and the cave of her throat, and the city dust and the river, and the skin particles of other humans embedded in her thousand wrinkles. Etna wanders through different parts of the country looking for a dwelling place or a pack or both, depending on her definition of home. She meets a doctor and her partner who are trying to bring medicine to people in the mountains where lawlessness has taken over. Etna listens in on their conversation, which spans about 10 pages, a considerable length given how short the novel is. The conversation needs to do a lot of work to justify itself, and it does. It plants a seed. It's a tiny love story and a fable that avoids moralizing. It is also deeply moving. I won't tell you whether Edna makes it or not, mostly because who knows what making it means anymore. Maybe it means finding humans whose humanity redeems our kind to an extent and learning that we're not all terrible and that goodness in the world will prevail. Maybe in the context of this novel, making it just means life will go on. What I can tell you is that the novel does for its readers what Edna says cats do for him. They bring him out of the landscape briefly into a new place, a new level to see the world we were traversing. I don't love what I saw, but I definitely love seeing it. Fiona Mazzell is the author of three novels, most recently, A Little More Human. That is all the time we have for today. I'm Helen, and I thank you for listening to the New York Times book review at the Talking Information Center.
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6: 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First article, All the Change in the World by Thomas Frank. Competitive magnificence is the main aesthetic principle of modern presidential libraries. From the rectilinear sprawl of the George W. Bush Presidential Center to the elevated glass box of Bill Clinton's edifice, each new entrance is required to outdo its predecessors in price, grandness, and architectural spectacle. The second principle, almost as important, is that with each successive presidential center, the vanity function of these facilities increasingly overshadows their research function. Technically, the institutions I'm describing are quasi-public. They exist in order to catalog the records of the executive branch and make them available to researchers. But what they have in fact become are ever more ostentatious monuments to the man in question, would-be Lincoln memorials built by the would-be Lincoln himself. Each one features a museum of the years in which he occupied the Oval Office, and each describes history in a manner that only the most committed partisan would accept as legitimate. The Obama Presidential Center, which opened in June, is the latest contestant in this derby, and it duly bests its predecessors in all the important ways. It cost some $850 million to build, which, when adjusted for inflation, is roughly twice the outlay for Bush's library in Dallas, nearly three times what was spent on Clinton's in Little Rock, and more than 40 times what was spent on the Harry S. Truman Library in Independence, Missouri. Truman's library, completed in 1957, is a single modest story. The Obama Center, on the other hand, is dominated by a 225-foot tower, a contoured granite block with a passage from an Obama speech spelled out in concrete letters around the top, by which I mean not one or two memorable phrases, but a full 103-word passage from a speech, an excerpt so long and in letters so large that it takes 19 lines, more than 83 feet, roughly the height of an eight-story building, to render in full. Despite its text-inflected architecture and its staggering price tag, the Obama Center is, in fact, not a presidential library at all. It houses no official presidential records for researchers to dig through. Those are stored in a National Archives facility somewhere in suburban Maryland. With this magnificent granite chunk, in other words, the vanity side of post-presidential structures has finally and totally eclipsed the research side. Instead of archives, the Obama Center features beautiful landscaping, a restaurant and bar, an athletic center, and up in the tower, an Obama museum that trumpets what is flattering to its subject and omits what is not. The location of the Obama Center was a matter of some controversy during the planning process. It now stands in Chicago's Jackson Park on a site once occupied by the World's Columbian Exposition, a World's Fair held in 1893. And like that legendary convening, with its neoclassical palaces displaying Gilded Age advances in engineering and electricity, the Obama Center has a didactic and high-minded purpose. It aims to instruct us in the science of change, a pedagogy every bit as central to elite self-understanding today as were progress and the beaux arts to the right-minded gentlemen of the fin de siècle. I intend no insult when I use the word elite. It is the only word that accurately represents the dazzling list of names one finds on the Obama Center's donor wall. In the $50 million in up category, we find Jeff Bezos of Amazon and the Washington Post, Connie Ballmer, the wife of former Microsoft CEO, Brian Chesky, the CEO of Airbnb, TWG Global, an AI-focused holding company, a foundation associated with the private equity billionaire Glenn H. Hutchins, and a mystery donor,

multi-billionaires and dynastic wealth, great foundations, and the biggest of big corporations. Eric Schmidt and Sean Parker are there, as are Microsoft and the Gates Foundation. Ken Griffin, a financier who supports conservative causes, shows up in the $1 to $99 million category, along with the personal foundation of the Walmart heiress, Alice Walton, and the Walmart Foundation itself. There is a robust contingent from the philanthropy world, a number of athletes and celebrities, and a generous sampling of names from the Fortune 500. Had this presidential center been constructed 30 years ago, Donald Trump himself probably would have been on board. What unites all these oligarchs and dynasts, all these monopolists and employers of lobbyists, is their interest in advancing a very particular interpretation of history. It goes like this: ordinary people can make extraordinary change. I take these words from the wall text in the museum section of the Obama Center, but transmitting the message of uplift and people power is really what this complex is all about. The museum has a series of interactive exhibits entitled Imagine Your Impact that urge you to consider things like, quote, collaborating with your community to make change, end quote. There's a famous Obama quote in huge metal letters that greets visitors on the fifth floor. I'm asking you to believe not in my ability to bring about change, but in yours. 15 years ago, conservatives used this sort of anodyne sentiment, then is now one of Obama's favorite modes, to spin nightmares about how our radical president and how he intended to socialize America. Others like me brushed it off because we came to see Obama as a moderate's moderate, a would-be blue dog Democrat, a man who honored norms, precedent, and incrementalism to a self-sabotaging degree. The man was no progressive, we would realize. He was a fan of the New York Times columnist Thomas Friedman, chose Larry Summers as his principal economic advisor, and longed to strike a grand bargain with the Republicans in Congress. Cuts to Social Security and Medicare in exchange for tax increases, for those who don't remember. To judge by the Obama Center, however, one might wonder whether those right-wingers were onto something after all. Summers and the pursuit of a grand bargain are not mentioned in the museum. They have been removed from the official account. But Rules for Radicals is sold in the gift shop, and the museum does describe, at length and in some detail, the history of left-wing protest in America. Exhibit after exhibit carries visitors to the unavoidable conclusion that Barack Obama was somehow the bearer of the sacred flame of reform, the heir of the progressives, the women's suffrage movement, the New Deal, the civil rights movement, the various upheavals of the 60s, the 80s Chicago Mayor Harold Washington, and pretty much any other left-wing insurgency you can think of. He was, the museum suggests, the most progressive president anyone could possibly hope for. Powerful institutions cloaking themselves in the trappings of radicalism has been a familiar phenomenon ever since the nation's corporations, foundations, electric utilities, and intelligence agencies decided a while back that they needed to depict themselves as intersectional warriors against colonialism and white supremacy. But here the stratagem indicates something more meaningful. After all, Obama's presidency began on a note of overwhelming triumph, with a huge electoral majority and a Nobel Peace Prize, and it ended with the unthinkable: Trump in the White House and the Democratic Party in tatters across the country. What went wrong? What do the center's many invocations of radicalism tell us about the Obama years and how to interpret them? No presidential museum addresses its subject's failure squarely, of course, and this one is no exception. In its exhibit on the 2008-09 financial crisis, it does not discuss why the president didn't do more to punish fraud in high places or rescue beleaguered homeowners. There is little discussion of the fate of the public option in the universal health care debate. Obama's persistent failure to get tough with the Republicans in Congress is not addressed, nor is his incredible naivete about the supposed beneficence of international trade and Silicon Valley. But the museum does give an answer to all these questions, if only by implication. And it is that progressivism has certain built-in limits. If you believe in democracy and in ordinary people, as Obama so clearly did, you simply cannot ask for more than what he accomplished. Consider once again Obama's many inspiring invocations of the power of ordinary people. In a surprising number of instances, this message comes across with a tacked-on corollary that the president has far less power than we think he does. It is not Obama's, quote, ability to bring about change, end quote, that we are to believe in, remember, but our own. Quote, the change we need doesn't come from Washington, Obama said in his acceptance speech at the Democratic National Convention in 2008. Change comes to Washington, end quote. He said it again in his speech on the 50th anniversary of the March in Selma, the speech from which the words on his tower were taken. Solving problems, he said, quote,

0: is work for all Americans, not just some. He continued, "Our democracy is not the task of Congress alone, or the courts alone, or even the president alone. The single most powerful word in our democracy is the word we. We the people. We shall overcome. Yes, we can." End quote. These may be noble sentiments, but think about them from a different angle and you realize they are also a form of evasion. It is somehow up to us, not the president, to get working and get it done. We, the public, have to earn our change by staying eternally mobilized or deserving of it in some way. We have to make him do it, as the popular liberal saying from 2009 had it. For progressive groups to use that line to raise money is one thing. For administration officials themselves to repeat it, as Vice President Joe Biden once did, is an excuse. Quote, "I don't believe in nostalgia," Obama said at an event for former staffers the day before his presidential center opened, "because I think nostalgia implies this sentiment that there's this thing in the past that was somehow golden and better but is unattainable now, and it lets us off the hook because it makes us feel like, well, that was wonderful, but now this is the reality and there's not much we can do about it," end quote. And yet, despite its hooray for hope messaging, Obama's museum is, in fact, a nice warm bath in precisely the sentiment he meant to deny. With its emphasis on the early years of the Obama saga, the inspiring 2008 campaign, the great achievement of electing the first black president, the glorious history of reform, the Obama Center invites us to relax into comforting memories of the days when we were led by a brilliant, elegant, and youthful man who talked movingly about change and hope. Since then, the world has fallen apart, but here the visitor can remember what it was like before the country's descent into idiocy and hate, the golden moment when it seemed like all things were possible. I mentioned before that the Obama Center has a bar, a full, functional, and stylish one at that. Few post-presidential facilities offer this particular amenity. After my tour of the building, I longed to perch myself at its polished stone counter, sip from a big glass of bourbon, look out over beautiful Jackson Park, and reminisce about 2008, the only time in my life I have voted for a presidential candidate enthusiastically and without reservations. What a chump I was. Unfortunately, the bar wasn't open that day. But later on, in an Irish pub on Chicago's north side, I caught up with one of my friends from back in the day, a man who wound up going to Washington with Obama and then spent about 8 years of his life serving in the federal government. For him, the nostalgia was mixed with a strong dose of bitterness. Back in 2009, it felt like it was the New Deal all over again, he recalled. He told me about the administration's ambitious but never realized plans in its earliest days and remembered how his bosses would shoot down ideas that were even slightly creative out of fear of transgressing the iron rules of norms and precedent. With no small anger, he told me about an initiative the administration advanced to help kids in underfunded schools that backfired in a catastrophic but totally predictable way. And he said this, "The Obama Center is a privately funded monument to President Obama that is built in the wrong location according to the wrong design. It is," he told me, quote, "insanely wrong in every way," end quote. Meanwhile, back in Washington, a different president plans a grandiose structures across the Capitol, built according to his demented interpretation of neoclassical style. In his heart, however, Trump is more a man of carnival than of didactic uplift. He consorts with porn stars, depicts himself dumping shit on his critics, and stages UFC matches beneath the claw on the White House lawn. How the nation was persuaded to choose this crude bigot over the handpicked successors of the high-minded Obama is a mystery too painful for the principal to unravel. Obama and Trump seem like cosmic opposites, the tasteful and the vulgar, the respecter of norms and the smasher of precedent, the reluctant president and the would-be tyrant who will stop at nothing. But there is a common thread if we look closer. Both men are celebrities who headed up popular movements that turned out, when challenged, to be as thin as a coating of ice on a windshield. They are both men of image, and in both cases, the image is a sort of phony populism. Obama's salutes to ordinary people were not much more sincere than Trump's shout-outs to the forgotten man. Both presidents have proved themselves able stewards of the age of inequality, rescuing banks or cutting taxes as the moment requires. Trump's presidential library, which will be built in Miami, will surely surpass Obama's in both price and ostentation. Both men have chosen to decorate their trademark towers with words. In Obama's case is the noble phrases from his speech at Selma, wrapped around the top of his stately building. These words are visible from everywhere in the neighborhood, but at the same time almost impossible to read. Fragmentary bits of prose signifying nothing more than generic high-mindedness floating freely in the sky. Trump's Trump's words, of course, are glaringly legible and are always the same. His name, Trump, in big shiny letters, glued to the side of his 92-story tower next door to the Wrigley Building, overlooking the Chicago River, where it can be gawked at by tourists and truck drivers alike. These mighty men and their plutocratic populism, it is their world now, not ours, and sometimes it feels as though all that is really left to us, ordinary people, are futile gestures. One beautiful day this June, I caught the CTA's number 6 bus outside the Obama Center and rode it from the south side to its terminus in the Loop Bay, A boisterous group of teenagers had got on somewhere along the way, and we all exited together at Wacker Drive. One of the bunch walked out into the teeming sidewalk across from Trump Tower, held her middle finger up before the president's proud name, and snapped a picture of it with her iPhone. End of article. Next up, The Chaos Machine by Finn Brunton. At first, the emails were polite. Strangers wrote to the Israeli journalist Emmanuel Fabian about his reporting on an Iranian missile strike on March 10th. They were requesting clarification and an update. Was it a missile or the fragments of a missile interceptor? It was a missile, Fabian replied, as confirmed by the Israeli military and a video of the massive explosion in the city of Beit Shemesh. More message came. You must be wrong, they read. You are spreading inaccurate information. Could you clarify in print, please, that these were, in fact, interceptor fragments? Within hours, the messages became more urgent. One was accompanied by a screenshot of a forged email credited to Fabian, claiming that the incident had not been a missile strike and that his story would be corrected accordingly. More messages arrived over Discord, X, WhatsApp, and even from a colleague who had been asked by a friend to see whether Fabian would correct his story to say that the explosion had been caused by interceptor fragments. Within a few days, he started receiving messages that threatened him and his family. Quote, after you make us lose $900,000, we will invest no less than that to finish you, end quote, one read. $14 million were riding on whether Iran would strike Israel on March 10th, and interceptor fragments didn't count as a strike, according to the terms on the prediction platform Polymarket. Fabian's reporting put him in the crosshairs of strangers who had wagered fortunes on the subject matter of this article. Quote, believe me, another message warned him, you don't want to be their target, end quote. Fabian's story is one among many examples of attempted market manipulation and insider activity on Polymarket. One $32,000 bet on the U.S. ousting of Nicolas Maduro was placed mere hours before President Trump announced it. The bettor collected $400,000. A U.S. soldier was arrested in April in connection with the wager. Another bettor won nearly $1 million for correctly identifying 22 out of 23 of Google's top search terms for 2025. The same user previously won $150,000 by predicting the surprise release date of an update to Google's Gemini AI model. Someone won more than $500,000 with a successful bet on the timing of the death of Ayatollah Khomeini, Iran's supreme leader, shortly before he was killed by an Israeli airstrike on February 28th. Another one, more than $16,000 by making 17 successful guesses about who would and would not perform in the Super Bowl 60 halftime show, hours before it would begin. One bettor even allegedly used a hairdryer to change the temperature being recorded at Charles de Gaulle Airport to win a bet about the weather. Polymarket accounts, like those on the other major prediction markets of the moment, Kalshi, are not tied to one's identity. A user can place bets using an anonymous crypto wallet. They can create multiple wallets to hide the signature of insider knowledge. 7 or 8 anonymous speculators, each getting one improbable guess correct, is less suspicious than one person nailing them all. Many bettors use nonsensical pseudonyms or random strings of letters and numbers for their aliases. Anonymity, manipulation, profiting from secrets, threats of violence. All of this was predicted decades ago. The rise of prediction markets is the story of two men, contemporaries and occasional correspondents, with shared interests and profoundly different visions. One wanted to build a machine to encourage a collective understanding of reality, the other a machine to dissolve trust. One envisioned a tool for effective governance, the other a weapon against it. The strange tragedy of prediction markets is that they were widely thought to facilitate the former vision, but are better understood as succeeding at the latter. Analyzing the stories of these two men will help us understand not only how we got here, but what the future of prediction markets holds for us and how much worse things could become. The economist Robin Hanson is what Isaiah Berlin would call a hedgehog, someone whose work can be understood as a single grand idea. Hansen's is prediction markets. These are not in themselves his invention. Formalized open betting and odds making are at least several centuries old. People have bet on the next president and the next pope, on war and on peace. The financial services industry has always been an indirect and noisy prediction market for relatively narrow topics. Markets exist for the supply and demand of commodities today on the basis of forecasts, estimates, and probabilities. The ancient Greek philosopher Thales secured the hire of olive oil presses in winter based on his prediction that there would be a bumper crop in summer. Hansen's concept was to design new markets deliberately. He called them idea futures. Their purpose was to gather and synthesize information and opinion into an, quote, honest consensus of relevant experts, end quote, which could then be a basis for making decisions. If participants put money on the line, he argued, a market would produce more accurate predictions of future outcomes than expert debates alone, because people would bet to win rather than to fit in, curry favor, or act the contrarian with friends and colleagues. Just as a market will theoretically arrive at the optimal price for a good that reflects the interest of many agents, trading and predictions could distill research, observation, and belief into actionable odds. The promise of prediction markets was their potential to offer clarity. In theory, their purpose was to be precisely the opposite of conventional gambling, in which games are designed to obscure the future and therefore cultivate a weedy inner garden of biases and superstitions, from magical thinking to confirmation bias to the gambler's fallacy, wherein a player believes that a roulette wheel landing repeatedly on black, say, will raise the odds that the next spin will land on red. The pleasure and peril of games of chance lie in never really knowing what comes next. Despite the structure of bets and trades, the point of the idea futures business is to gamble on insight rather than ignorance. The prediction market's purpose is to minimize the effects of bias and produce a shared model of future knowledge that is better than what we would otherwise have. Unlike normal markets, it could handle highly specialized topics. One of Hansen's early examples of a claim on which a prediction market could bet was the likelihood that, quote, the rest mass of the electron neutrino is greater than 0.01 EV in ordinary space, end quote. Eventually, Hansen began turning his thought experiments into actual internal prediction markets for companies and communities. Idea future exchanges, aggregators wherein people could lay odds on where they saw things going. I have one of Hansen's idea coupons issued as proof of concept in 1990. It's the size of Monopoly money and explains in detail what it predicts. The existence of a nanometer scale computer with particular properties by January 1st, 2025, and who will judge the validity of claims to collect payouts on the bet. Most famously, Hansen helped launch a short-lived prediction marketplace for DARPA, the U.S. military's research arm, focused on geopolitical intelligence. Though largely concerned with predicting political events in the Middle East, it was characterized in the media as a terrorism futures market after 9/11, and dragged down by the reputational burden of Bush-era surveillance programs. The utopian vision of a futures exchange for ideas is a compelling one. It would be a collaborative crystal ball for anything unknown, lancing through the cloudy uncertainty of reporting, punditry, competing interpretations, and propaganda like a bolt of lightning, a portrait not just of present sentiment, but of potential facts. Hansen's early writing about idea futures has the particular flavor of 90s techno optimism. His subjects also included living in space, uploading your mind to a computer, even flying cars. And the underlying premise of his markets was that they would not only describe this groovy future, but accelerate its creation. The subtext of his honest consensus argument was that expert institutions are biased against visionaries and big ideas. Too invested in protecting its models and fitting in, the establishment had unfairly treated exciting subjects like cryonics, humans being frozen for future revival, and self-replicating nanomachines. Idea futures would undermine the institutional clout of skeptical old physicists with tenure, monetizing, promoting, and rewarding bold claims discouraged by mainstream consensus. This is the basis on which platforms like Polymarket, which claims Hansen's work as a direct inspiration, have sold themselves to the public. Sure, they enable bets on sports and entertainment. Sure, the great majority of winnings are collected by a small set of players, with liquidity supplied by an army of suckers. But they do indeed provide impressively accurate odds about a whole variety of events across the world of politics, technology, and corporate strategy. Such markets can be a place to gauge what will happen before it does. If some of this is the result of insider trading, which is rife on the platform, so much the better. Hansen argues, you want the insiders to be betting on what they know, because that only makes the overall data more accurate. They are the experts, after all. If it means the market is unfair, well, welcome to the world of finance. While each trader may be out to make money, the true goal of the market is ultimately to produce actionable knowledge about what has yet to happen. A magic machine that generates an accurate picture of the world. That's the promise, anyway. Another ominous email, this one from 1993. Quote, your name has come to our attention. We have reason to believe you may be interested in the products and services our new organization, BlackNet, has to offer, end quote. BlackNet was in the business of monetizing secrets. It offered a covert marketplace for buyers and sellers of valuable information, classified intelligence, technology schematics, and business data. Users were anonymous, with payments conducted in crypto credits, a form of untraceable digital cash. Quote, join us, the email concluded, in this revolutionary and profitable venture, end quote. This anonymous message first appeared on a mailing list for cypherpunks, a loose crew of cryptographer activists and interested fellow travelers. Hansen was one of the list's correspondents. But the message circulated far beyond the obscure starting point. It was quoted in Wired. Oak Ridge National Laboratories in Tennessee supposedly put out an advisory warning in response. The FBI investigated the message as a potential threat. It turned out to be a hoax, but it was a hoax with a point. Its architect, Timothy C. May, was a retired Intel engineer with unstintingly extreme politics and a devotion to cryptography. He called himself a crypto-anarchist, but his anarchism was of the American libertarian variety, which fuses smash-the-state rhetoric with racism, greed, and an interest in real-world violence. He wrote with approval that the collapse of the U.S. government would result in the end of welfare for inner-city breeders and daydreamed about using digitally identifying race bits so that online white supremacist groups could maintain racial segregation. But what attracted May to cryptography was not only the promise of privacy, that was just the starting point. He laid out a chain of events. It began with encryption, which would lead to digital money and anonymous networks, then information markets, black markets, and finally, the collapse of governments. BlackNet was both a fiction and a proof of concept, a technically plausible explanation for how you could securely get rich selling out a company or a country with minimal risk. May teased out the implications of his idea on the mailing list a few years later. This system would become, he wrote, an espionage market in which professionals and amateurs alike could participate. Anyone with spare time could surveil a harbor or the airspace above a military base and sell updates on flights, ships, and the movements of troops. Any engineer or chemist employed in tech or pharmaceuticals could sell to the highest bidder the details of last month's drug discovery or next year's phone models. Healthcare professionals could sell medical records, students could sell exams, aides and staffers could sell political dirt. Anyone with security clearance could pay off their mortgage or buy a new car. For the difficult and dangerous business of selling secrets, the challenge of finding a buyer, the constant fear of getting betrayed or entrapped, BlackNet would do what eBay did for the garage sale. Though he was writing decades before the advent of the smartphone, May's breakthrough resembled the latter appification of sports betting, wherein rather than having to drive to the casino, you carry one with you. Likewise, you don't need to meet an operative in an airport in Dubai to make your fortune selling secrets. Everyone has the late-night parking garage and the briefcase full of cash in their pocket. A marketplace for information like BlackNet is a subtle and elegant weapon against institutions, but not for the reasons you may think. It destroys them not from without, but from within. The true promise of BlackNet for crypto anarchy lay in the indirect effect of monetizing secrets. Countries, corporations, and organizations of all kinds would swiftly lose internal trust. Leaking secrets is bad for an organization, but comprehensive paranoia is worse, and that is what BlackNet would have produced. Anyone could sell out, conveniently and anonymously, creating an institutional autoimmune disease of witch hunts, strategic lies, honey traps, and need-to-know lockdowns. The cypherpunk correspondent of May's who understood this best was Julian Assange, the founder of WikiLeaks. In 2006, Assange wrote two drafts of a paper outlining his own vision. In Conspiracy as Governance, BlackNet is understood from the other side. Rather than a sales pitch to prospective spies, he offered an analysis of what such a system would do to organizations filled with potential turncoats. By conspiracy, Assange does not mean something like the Illuminati, Bohemian Grove, or QAnon. He means any closed operation of a group that keeps secrets from the public. His examples include both the Democratic and Republican parties. He sought a generally effective anti-conspiratorial strategy, a way to dismantle their capacity to function, and he believed he had found it. You can make any organization, quote, unable to sufficiently comprehend and control the forces in its environment, end quote, by destroying trust through leaks. Crucially, his emphasis is not on hackers. Hackers are outsiders, and they can, at least in theory, be defended against. In this case, anonymity matters still more, because in contrast to leakers willing to take public stands, like Edward Snowden, say, or Daniel Ellsberg, unknown leakers can cause even more fear. What Assange wanted was not a system hardened against attacks, but one tied in knots, hopelessly conflicted and filled with suspicion, denunciations, and purges. The public embarrassment and reputational harm of the disclosed secrets would just be a bonus. Either way, the attackers win. If one betrays secrets for money, their sale reveals that people within elite institutions are out for themselves, looking to profit from insider positions. If one betrays on principle, the secrets were presumably reprehensible in the first place. The consequence is that organizations turn their attacks inward, trying to contain the crisis even as the public loses trust. For May, a marketplace for monetizing secrets and destroying trust was only one component of a larger machine of institutional destruction, an incendiary device that would melt governments into liquid crypto anarchy. This would necessarily involve what he called abhorrent markets. At first, these would be merely one of the logical outcomes of easy, anonymous digital cash and contracts, a job board for hitmen seeking the liquidation of politicians. But May was feeling his way towards something even bigger. Quote, imagine for a moment an anonymous fund to collect the money for such a hit, he wrote. Interesting possibilities, end quote. This was fleshed out by the crypto anarchist James Dalton Bell in his 1996 thought experiment, Assassination Politics. Like May, Bell was a former Intel engineer, a cypherpunk who May identified as a core contributor to the cypherpunk list alongside Hansen. Bell refined the blacknet model further. What if the information for sale on the marketplace were a single exceptionally valuable data point, like the exact day a politician might die? The smart play would be to pick an individual whose death prediction is associated with a large bounty, place a bet on the date of their death, fulfill that prediction, and collect the pot. In effect, this would crowdfund assassinations in which many parties were interested, but no one gave any direct orders. The market decides, and participants can take their literal shot to win. Bell's model was more complex and sophisticated than this simple accounting. It provided a way, for example, to ensure the assassin would collect their reward and to conceal the date until after the deed was done, so that the target would not simply spend the day in a bunker. But for the underlying premise was straightforward and had a certain brutal clarity, a Kickstarter for murder, whose first targets would be political figures who stood in the way of pure lawlessness. Something common to the plans and schemes of crypto anarchists is a certain Rube Goldberg fussiness. In outline, these are elegant Bond villain machines for faceless, leaderless, pervasive espionage and assassinations, the stuff of paranoid nightmares and stochastic violence. In detail, though, they have the deflating comical impracticality of the Bond villain's lair. All those jumpsuited flunkies driving golf carts around under the volcano. These systems, correctly implemented, could work. Their ricketiness is not technical, but social. Crypto anarchy's projects all involve an implausible degree of human commitment. Ironically, there would be too much trust involved in using obscure tools few people understand, tools set up by anonymous strangers to commit massive crimes for which several additional complex steps would be needed to get paid and to convert that crypto payment into legal tender. In theory, a perfectly executed version of Blacknet or of WikiLeaks would be impossible to defeat. But the real world is filled with friction and mistakes. People get lazy, reusing passwords or pseudonyms or crypto wallets. They confess or brag to friends or loved ones. Silk Road, an encrypted anonymous online black market that was inspired by May's ideas and conducted in Bitcoin, was taken down by the FBI after a chain of events that began with a single sloppy mistake on the part of Ross Ulbricht, the website's administrator. Ulbricht was convicted on 7 felony accounts in 2015 and received a presidential pardon from Trump in January 2025 in a quid pro quo for votes from the Libertarian bloc. Even if you can't identify sellers of secrets, you can try to identify and crack down on buyers, raising the cost from the demand side of the market. It's one matter to buy some stolen industrial information, next year's iPhone design, for example, and quite another to have your whole engineering division make use of it without anyone catching on. Espionage remains a business of outside attacks, hacking, and of personal recruitment and relationships. Assassination for hire is the tragicomic domain of people looking for someone to kill a spouse or a rival, but getting blackmailed by teenagers pretending to be hitmen in the process. What these systems needed was a much more lightweight and intuitive mechanism. Anonymous prediction markets fit the bill perfectly. Gambling on insider knowledge is a straightforward concept that anyone can grasp. We all understand how to cheat. Betting on an outcome you already know, rigging the game. And when things don't go your way, you can adjust the data on which a bet will be decided by threatening the life of a journalist to change their reporting, for example. It's a safer and easier way to monetize secrets than a convoluted cryptographic marketplace of buyers seeking sellers. And it's a better way to monetize someone's death. Even if you can't technically gamble on a dead buy date, there's one surefire way to win a bet about whether someone will be a candidate for public office in 2028. Gambling on predictions does not create a business of retailing industrial espionage, but this fact makes it only more effective at realizing the goals of Blacknet. Making everyone a potential spy or assassin was only an expedient way to destroy institutions internally and externally through financial incentives. If your plan was to kill trust in journalism, within organizations, and in the public consciousness, the best way to do it would not be to build some complicated bazaar of secret brokers, but to launch an anonymous public market for predictions. The prediction markets that exist today are not the fulfillment of Hansen's vision. They are the fulfillment of May's. Rather than coordinating expert opinions, they deliver uncertainty and distrust. Who's cashing in on what they know? Who can be trusted? Is this story fake? Indeed, is any of this for real? Because of perverse incentives, a system intended to make information about the present and knowledge about the future more transparent has made the world more opaque and volatile. The dream of creating an honest consensus now works as a kind of acid, a solvent dismantling the capacity for coordination. What we're left with is a system for producing conflict, a machine for generating chaos. End of article. In Memoir, Silkworms, Reincarnation in Beijing, by Long Ling, translated from the Chinese by Jonathan Flint. The restaurant is still there. Cars line both sides of the street, so I have to park a block away. I am carrying a 5-foot pole and a pair of scissors in a plastic bag. It is the spring of 2019, and the only clue as to where I am heading was posted on the internet years ago. Quote, in the northwest corner of the Garden Bridge on the West Third Ring Road, there are two mulberry trees to the north of a restaurant. End quote. The buildings on either side of the restaurant have been rebuilt, and there is now a new road to its north. Flanking the road are Beijing's ubiquitous poplar trees. Late April is when the trees' flowers cover the city with their white fur, appearing on tables, on floors, and under beds, making people blink, sneeze, and curse. The poplar leaves sway under the streetlights. I don't see any mulberry trees. I walk up and down the road, searching hesitantly until I attract the notice of a uniformed security guard. He is on shift in a nearby office and has just finished dinner, judging by the disposable food container and chopsticks on the concrete steps. He has nothing to do but watch people coming in and out of the restaurant on the other side of the street. Quote, hey, what are you looking for? He asked me in a Hebei accent. I smile and say, do you know if there are any mulberry trees nearby? My son has raised some silkworms, but we ran out of mulberry leaves. The worms are starving, end quote. My son is feeding silkworms for an art project on the theme of reincarnation. The silkworms weren't his first choice. Initially, he'd proudly shown me a portrait of Mao Zedong he'd made. The portrait had two parts. On the left, Mao in a gray tunic, with his broad back and distinctive hair. On the right, Mao in a suit and tie, his hair neatly parted, reminiscent of President Xi. My son challenged me, quote, what do you think of this? Spiritual reincarnation, end quote. I didn't know what to say to the angry teenager, but his art teacher did. Quote, above all else, you must graduate safely, so don't ask for trouble, end quote. Frustrated, my son asked my advice, quote, could I record a life from birth to death to rebirth? End quote. Uncertainly, I suggested, like raising silkworms. I had bred them before, since they were common pets among primary school students when I was young. To my surprise, he became fixated on this idea. He began reciting idioms and poems about silkworms familiar to all Chinese students. To spin a cocoon around oneself, a silkworm will not die until it spins out all of its silk. This could be a good topic for his art project. We decided to raise silkworms. Starting the project was straightforward. After all, in China, almost anything can be bought online. His silkworm raising kit cost 20 yuan, less than $3, on Taobao, China's biggest online shopping platform, and came with 100 silkworm eggs, a plastic lunchbox to serve as an incubator, a goose feather for to sweep and move the young silkworms around, a pound of mulberry leaves, and free shipping. We put the eggs in the lunchbox and the lunchbox on the balcony. After a week, I heard my son exclaim, "Quick, they're hatching!" We took the mulberry leaves out of the refrigerator, cut them thinly, and fed them to the comma-shaped worms. More than 60 had hatched. Silkworms sleep regularly. My son observes them and takes pictures every other day. Each time, his reaction is the same. Quote, "My God, so big," end quote. He looks mildly disgusted. Eventually, they grow so large that I transfer them to shoeboxes. After the silkworms shed two layers of skin, they turn white and their heads become round. I'm afraid of insects, but I slowly begin to feel that silkworms are not so scary. Watching them gnaw away at the edges of the leaves recalls another idiom, kanshi, which literally means silkworm eating, referring to a continuous inch-by-inch encroachment, often used in Chinese textbooks to describe how Western imperialists forced the Qing dynasty to open up China in the second half of the 19th century. The imperialists ate slowly like silkworms, or otherwise cut up and devoured resources as if they were eating a watermelon. The silkworms are kept in my tiny bedroom in the apartment I rent close to my son's school. Families from across the city reside upstairs and downstairs, all for the same reason, so their children can live near the school. To avoid an hour and a half commute each way, I am paying an exorbitant amount of money to stay in a dilapidated old neighborhood in an apartment built in the 70s that's so small there is little space outside the two bedrooms. At night, the rustling sound of dozens of silkworms in shoeboxes munching on mulberry leaves brings back childhood memories of the silkworms I raised at my grandparents' house. The area around my hometown was once a famous silk-producing region, and my grandparents kept silkworms in six-foot-wide bamboo trays. My teenage aunts, entrusted with the care of thousands of white larvae feasting on lush, thick mulberry leaves, had to get up in the middle of the night to scatter more leaves into the trays. The tradition vanished nearly half a century ago. The first one-pound pack of mulberry leaves is quickly finished. I order more online, but 2 days later, I have only a couple of leaves left in the refrigerator, and the courier still hasn't arrived. I contact the seller, who replies, "Oh, the parcel was returned because there is a big meeting taking place in Beijing. Many deliveries have been suspended. I don't know when I will be able to send a replacement." I then realize that two bottles of salad dressing that I ordered haven't arrived, and a letter from Singapore regarding a visa application has also yet to be received. The seller is right. The Belt and Road Forum for International Cooperation is being held in the city. Preparations started a few months ago, and with them, the usual disruption to the lives of Beijingers. We are used to street closures, the factory shutdowns, the restrictions on driving and internet access during the Communist Party conferences, international summits, Tiananmen Square military parades, and the visits of foreign dignitaries. We are excited to have 1 or 2 weeks of APEC blue, a phenomenon first observed in the fall of 2014, when the color of Beijing's skies noticeably improved during the Asia-Pacific Economic Cooperation meeting. But I did not expect the fate of silkworms to be so closely linked to such events. The silkworms rock their heads in the shoeboxes, looking for mulberry leaves. It is hard to find them in Beijing because the mulberry tree has an inauspicious name in Chinese. The Chinese word for mulberry, sang, sounds similar to the word for funeral or mourning, sang. Since antiquity, people have believed that planting a mulberry tree in front of one's house is unlucky. When I found the old post online describing two trees on the Ring Road, I was skeptical that they would still be there. But now the security guard confirms that they exist. He's seen them. The trees he leads me toward are thick and tall, perhaps more than 50 years old, their lowest branches 6 feet off the ground, owing to the gardener's efficient pruning. Green and red mulberries are scattered beneath them, no doubt causing the sanitation workers on the block to complain. I raise my pole and try to reach the lowest branch. While I consider how to pull the leaves down, an elderly woman wearing a red armband approaches me. My heart tightens. Is she one of the so-called Chaoyang masses or Zicheng Dama? Chaoyang masses, Zicheng Dama, Haidan netizens, and Fengtai persuaders are what Beijingers refer to as the four mysterious organizations of Beijing. Chaoyang, Zicheng, Haidan, and Fengtai are four districts in the city. When the police announce the arrests of gang members or fraudsters or some other suspects, The news often states, it was reported by the Chaoyang masses, or according to the information of the Zicheng Dama. Dama refers to members of the cohort of elderly women who were in their teens or 20s during the Cultural Revolution and share many characteristics, such as believing the news reports on China Central Television and being energetically patriotic. Some have retired from office jobs. Others have come from the provinces to look after their grandchildren. They love square dancing, and they are famous for driving a hard bargain for groceries and clothes. Many are relentless in their efforts to protect the Socialist China and the Chinese Communist Party. Some years ago, when a foreign tourist was seen recording a video on a street in Beijing, he was stopped and interrogated by several Dama wearing red armbands. It was very smoggy that day, and the Dama took the tourist to the police station because they explained, quote, he tried to denigrate China by taking a video of our air pollution, end quote. If this armbanded Dama accuses me of destroying public property, the silkworms at my house will go hungry tonight. But instead, she simply asked whether I'm picking mulberry leaves. Quote, I can tell you that the mulberries from this tree can be very sweet, she says. When my son was a child, we picked and ate the berries from these trees. They are small, but they are sweet, end quote. The Dama tells me her old story of the two trees. Quote, fortunately, when they widened this road, the trees weren't in the way, so the workmen left them. There are not many old trees left here, end quote. I walk around beneath the trees. Although my pole reaches the branches, the wire at the end is too pliable, and the branch is too strong to be hooked and pulled down. The security guard, seeing my failure, comes to my aid. Quote, jump up, surely you can jump and reach it, end quote. But I cannot. He takes a few steps back and runs toward the tree, leaping up and grabbing the lowest branch with one hand. Quote, come on, hold it, I have to hurry back. If my manager sees me doing this, he'll find me, end quote. When I walk back to my car, I have a plastic bag bulging with enough leaves for a week. I feel a sense of fulfillment and satisfaction. The strange experience of collecting mulberry leaves reminds me of the sudden happiness that a pack of sweets brought to me as a child. I am smiling and the muscles on my face relax. The mulberry trees are far from where we live. Each trip is a long, tiring journey. Then one day my husband announces that he has found a mulberry tree within 650 feet of our building in the civil servants community that is our primary residence. This neighborhood, built in the early aughts, consists of 15 buildings housing more than 2,000 families. Like others, we have been assigned an apartment based on our rank, education level, and years of employment. Our property was purchased at the subsidized rate dictated by the civil servant affordable housing policy, under the premise that leasing and resale are strictly prohibited. The apartment buildings are not all the same. Building numbers 1, 2, 3, and 4 are red brick and 6 stories tall. The other buildings, from number 5 onward, are gray concrete towers 28 stories tall. The mulberry tree my husband has found is in front of the minister's buildings. The whole community is enclosed within high brick walls, but the 4 brick minister's buildings are surrounded by an additional iron fence with 2 large steel entry gates. There are nearly 200 ministers and vice ministers there, a concentration of senior government and party officials that is unique to Beijing. Other provinces and cities have only a few dozen minister-level cadres. A squad of armed soldiers protects their compound. The officers are all men in their 20s dressed in smart military uniforms. When standing guard, they stare straight ahead and look as good as the guards in Tiananmen Square. The security officers at the towers, on the other hand, are almost all migrant workers from other provinces. They have a low monthly salary, wear cheap uniforms, and range in age from 18 to older than 50. Often they stand with hunched backs, their hands clasped behind them, watching the young soldiers change guard on the other side of the iron fence. The minister's compound is always quiet. At night, few lights are turned on inside these beautiful slabs. Of the 12 units in each building, only one or two are illuminated, meaning that most people with residences there live elsewhere in the city. It's extremely difficult to be promoted high enough to move into the minister's community, and it would not be easy to pass through the steel gate under the eyes of the armed soldiers just to pick a few mulberry leaves. The tree grows beyond the iron fence just 6 feet away from my reach. Its thick green leaves look juicy, and the mulberries are already red because of the sunshine and the good care of the gardeners. I think of two possible ways to get the leaves. The first one, as the saying goes, is to find a connection. In his 20s, my husband served as secretary to a high-ranking official who is now retired and has an apartment in the minister's community. We wonder whether we can tell the police we are going to visit the old leader, but we learn that he and his family do not often stay there. If we were discovered picking the leaves rather than visiting him, or if we were asked to call the minister to let us through the gate, it would be an embarrassment. My husband knows that when one asks for a favor, it must be for something big, which does not include permission to collect mulberry leaves. The second way is to seek the help of the Dhamma. With 2,000 households living together, there is always a big group of them. Every morning, the entire complex is enveloped in repetitive dance music adapted from popular songs of 20 years ago. The sound from the speakers is penetrating. Even if you live on the 20th floor, closing the windows won't keep out the noise. One or two women, trained when they were young, lead the dance. 30 or 40 Dhamma form straight rows or circles. Their movements are sometimes like gymnastics, sometimes like folk dances, sometimes like kung fu, sometimes like disco. They do this every day while gossiping about their neighbors. My mother-in-law is typical of these elderly women who are said to, quote, follow their husband, then their children, end quote. Coming from a village in a southern province, illiterate and speaking only local dialect, women like her come to Beijing to live with their sons and daughters. Although she can't speak Mandarin, my mother-in-law has made several friends who have become her good sisters. Most of them live in towers like the one where we live, except for a woman who I call Mrs. Wan, who lives in a minister's building. Mrs. Wan's hair is dyed black with a perm. Her fair skin is carefully shielded from the sun, and her clothes are fine. Her taste is significantly better than that of my mother-in-law and the other Dhamma. For quite a while, I couldn't guess why Mrs. Wan was willing to spend time with the elderly women from the tower. Her background is not ordinary. She is a multimillionaire. We know this because Mrs. Wan once came to see my husband, who works in the legal department, to receive his counsel about a lawsuit against her business. Before Mrs. Wan retired, an iron and steel company hired her as a salesperson. Her task was to sell steel for major state and provincial construction projects. Unlike regular employees, she received a commission. How much did she sell? She does not say. The steel company later went bankrupt, and her boss regretted the commissions he had paid her. He went to court to reclaim the money, stating that it had not been a salary but hidden bribery to the tune of more than 200 million yuan, approximately $30 million. Such a large amount is a shock to ordinary civil servants, who earn 6,000 or 7,000 yuan a month. Since we don't want to stir up any gossip involving us and the Wans and their complicated case, my husband urges his mother to keep a distance from her. But when my mother-in-law hears that we want to reach the mulberry tree inside the iron fence, she volunteers to ask Sister Wan to collect the leaves for us. No, don't, we say. My husband and I are frightened. We wouldn't ask a minister's wife with 200 million yuan to pick a few mulberry leaves for us. That is a favor we don't want to ask for. The Belt and Road Forum is over now, and so is the associated moratorium on deliveries. Before I place another order, a courier knocks on my door and hands me a cardboard box. The parcel is addressed to our apartment, care of my husband. I open it doubtfully. It contains 5 stuffed bags of big green mulberry leaves, weighing about 6 pounds. My order on Taobao was refunded and canceled. My husband does not shop online. So many leaves. Though they are inexpensive, someone still went out of their way to send them to us. Who could it be? We are not in the habit of discussing family life with neighbors in our community. Communication is limited to greeting one another in the corridors and the elevator. For the sake of safety, most civil servants have learned not to post on social media. As experienced civil servants and members of the party, we know many colleagues who were warned or punished because of their imprudent comments. So how does the sender know about our silkworms? How does he or she know our home address? When my husband comes home and stands in front of the refrigerator stuffed with bags of mulberry leaves, his face takes on an unnatural look. It is strictly prohibited to give presents to civil servants, but it is often tricky to know where the line is drawn. It is still common to receive a bottle of wine, a pack of tea, or some souvenirs. But gifts make people alert and nervous. We have no idea how certain corrupt officials collect and hide 200 million yuan in cash in their apartments, but we do have colleagues who were punished because of an anonymous report that they were attending a dinner paid for by businessmen. An unaccounted-for parcel, whatever it contains, is suspicious. I think my husband has some idea who sent the parcel and why, but I don't pursue the subject. Many years ago, I was told that the best and safest route for a civil servant's wife is to have no curiosity. Life is exhausting enough and has long made me lose interest in raising awkward questions. The leaves are so lustrous that they make the ones I picked look listless and dull. I feel as if the 5 bags make me a millionaire from the perspective of the silkworms. I take a pair of scissors and, picking the freshest leaves from one of the bags, cut off the edges, the stems, and the dark yellow spots, leaving only the most delicious parts. It is hard to believe that only yesterday I had to ration the leaves, cutting each into small pieces so that none would be wasted. Now I have a sense of what it must feel like to become rich overnight. But the silkworms lose their appetite. They sniff the fresh mulberry leaves and wriggle around, searching anxiously in the air. They are approaching the conclusion of their brief lives and are ready to make cocoons. Mulberry leaves, fat or thin, bought, picked, or given, have lost all appeal for them. The worms spin silk, ceaselessly weaving the threads together. Translucent, the threads turn into shining cocoons, pure, white, and solid. After another week of quiet, the cocoons hatch one moth, then another, and they immediately seek partners to mate with. Afterward, the male moths die, the females lay eggs, and then they die too. The boxes in which they lived are a mess. The white cocoons are torn through and stained with yellow-brown secretions. Dried mulberry leaves and worm dung has piled up at the bottom, now mixed with the bodies of dead moths. Thousands of eggs cover the walls of the shoeboxes. Life and death are entangled like a once prosperous but now deserted community. My son records the scene, and all he can say again and again is, "My God, my God, have we witnessed reincarnation?" End of article. And the Harper's Index. Estimated number of excess deaths in India caused by a single day of extreme heat, 3,400. Caused by five consecutive days of extreme heat, 30,000. Minimum number of heat-related deaths in Europe since 2022, 200,000. Estimated increase in terawatt hours in annual worldwide electricity demand by 2030 for air conditioning, 640. For data centers, 529. Portion of Americans who say they would oppose the construction of a nuclear power plant in their area, 1 out of 2. Who say they would oppose the construction of a data center, 7 out of 10. Ratio of ChatGPT users who are men to users who are women, 1 to 1. Of Grok users who are men to users who are women, 3 to 1. Percentage of short stories written by ChatGPT whose plots are driven by gossip and rumor, 64. Of those written by humans, 44. Minimum number of U.S. court cases in which filed documents were found by a judge to contain AI hallucinated content, 1,180. Chance that a biomedical research paper contained at least one citation for a non-existent source in 2023, 1 in 2,828. Last year, 1 in 458. Percentage change in the frequency of M dashes in ecology journals between 2021 and 2025, plus 202. In the frequency of semicolons, negative 58. Average score on the take-home midterm exam in Brown University's course, Welfare Economics and Social Choice Theory, 96. On the course's in-person final exam, 49. Average number of seconds allotted per question on the SAT in 1926, the year of the test's introduction, 18. Today, 82. Estimated number of NIH grants canceled as a result of federal efforts to combat anti-Semitism, 668. Portion of the affected researchers who were Jewish, 1 of 5. Factor by which black researchers were overrepresented in politically targeted NIH grant terminations, 3. Minimum number of times Donald Trump has referred to individuals as low IQ in public statements since 2016, 139. Percentage of those statements that were directed toward black people, 66. Number of refugees admitted to the United States between October 2025 and July 2026, 7,730. Estimated percentage of those refugees who were white South Africans, 95. Number of individuals who died in ICE custody during the Biden administration, 26. During the first Trump administration, 50. During the first 18 months of the second Trump administration, 54. Factor by which the number of lawsuits pertaining to unlawful ICE detentions has increased over the past year, 48. End of index.
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2: Here's the forecast for the Boston and South Shore area on the Talking Information Center from the National Weather Service. For today, sunny, temperatures in the lower 80s, mostly clear. Overnight, temperatures in the lower 60s. Sunny on Tuesday, temperatures back into the lower 80s. The sun rose this morning at 6:02, setting at 7:31 this evening. 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
8: 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Can you trust AI's financial advice? We put chatbots to the test. Here's what the technology is good at, what humans do better, and how you can use them together to make smarter money decisions. There's no denying that artificial intelligence has stormed into our lives like a tsunami. Now that wave is heading straight for our finances. In fact, it's already here. Nearly half of consumers say they have already used AI tools such as OpenAI's ChatGPT, Google's Gemini, and Anthropic's Claude to help manage their personal finances, or they are considering doing so, according to a recent Experian survey. And while younger people are more likely to embrace the technology, older generations lately have been hopping on the bandwagon too, with 41% of Gen Xers and 28% of baby boomers saying they are open to using AI for money-related tasks. People turn to AI for help on a wide range of financial topics, with savings strategies, credit scores or credit cards, and investing on stock market advice topping the list, according to a survey last year by J.D. Power. People who ask AI for guidance seem happy with the results. In the Experian study, 96% of those who tapped AI to help them with a money question report that it was a positive experience. If you're working with a financial planner, you may think you don't need to be chatting with the likes of Gemini and Claude. In fact, however, you may already be getting an assist from AI when it comes to your money. Some 57% of financial advisors use AI tools in their work, and another 29% are exploring the idea, a Charles Schwab poll found. Given how ubiquitous AI is becoming in the world of financial advice, you've probably got questions about it, and rightly so. Can AI really help you make smarter money decisions? Can you trust the advice it gives? What financial challenges are the chatbots good at, and where do they fall flat? And how do the recommendations they provide stack up against the guidance of real, live human advisors? To find out, we decided to put the chatbots to the test, literally. We created a series of scenarios encapsulating common financial challenges people experience at various stages of their lives. The characters are fictitious, but the issues they need help with are real. Then we presented the scenarios to both AI chatbots and certified financial planners to get suggestions from each, and we ran their answers by other experts. Scenarios, recommendations, and findings follow. What we learn from the exercise: the advice dispensed by AI is often, maybe even typically, sound, at least from a theoretical basis, and can be genuinely helpful. But the bots often miss the human context and emotions that are an integral part of the financial planning process. Consumers should view AI as a powerful tool, but not as a source of advice that is inherently reliable, says K. Dane Snowden, CEO of the CFP Board, the Certified Financial Planner Board of Standards, which sets requirements for planner certification. When it comes to your money, the stakes are too high to rely on a bot alone. Says Snowden, there should always be a human accountable. Here's a closer look at the AI financial challenge and what it reveals about the power of using technology and human guidance together to help you reach your goals. Challenge number one, create a budget.

$5,000 a year and contribute 4% of my income to a traditional 401k. I owe $1,200 on a credit card and pay $300 a month on a student loan with 5 more years until it's paid off. Help me construct a monthly budget. The chatbot's advice. None of the chatbots were particularly empathetic about this challenging situation. Instead, they rolled out bullet points and charts to address what they saw as a math equation to be solved. ChatGPT makes debt the top priority. Kill the credit card balance fast. It suggests leaving the student debt repayment plan as is, as well as boosting the 401k contribution to at least 8% of the subject's salary now, eventually getting to a range of 10 to 15%. How? Take an axe to non-essential spending, such as entertainment, dining out, subscriptions, and shopping, the bot urges, and get those outlays down to 20 to 25% of the monthly budget. Claude agrees that whittling down credit card balances and avoiding additional debt is key. It suggests a two-track strategy using the avalanche method of debt repayment, which focuses on paying off the highest rate debt first, while simultaneously building up enough savings to cover 3 months' worth of expenses so that the subject won't turn to credit cards in an emergency. Claude also suggests looking into tax-free accounts versus tax-deferred plans for retirement savings. Open a Roth IRA if you haven't already, it said. At $65,000 income, you're well within the eligibility limit. The human advice. Using the 50-30-20 rule as a starting point, says certified financial planner Valerie Rivera, founder and CEO of First Gen Wealth in Chicago. That rule of thumb suggests budgeting 50% of your income for basic needs, such as housing, food, and utilities, 30% for wants, such as entertainment and eating out, and 20% for saving and debt repayment. Given the constraints of the subject's salary on how much money there is to work with, Rivera suggests contributing just enough to the 401k to get the full employer match, typically 6%. She also suggests looking into income-based student loan repayment plans that might reduce those monthly payments. The credit card debt is a signal worth paying attention to, says Rivera, indicating the lack of an adequate emergency fund and expenses that are outpacing income. She suggests that one way out of this box would be to focus on income growth by looking for a job with a better salary, getting a certification that could lead to higher pay, or having a conversation with the manager about a long overdue raise. At 35 and making $65,000, the math is just hard, and it only gets harder as life gets more expensive, she says. You can only cut spending so far before life becomes unsustainable. What the results reveal. Theoretically, the chatbot's advice is solid. It makes sense to try to crank up retirement contributions and favor Roth accounts when you're young, build an emergency savings fund, and prioritize paying off credit card debt. But given this financial profile, tackling all those goals at once will be tough. And suggesting someone contribute to an IRA when they likely aren't contributing enough money to a workplace 401k to qualify for the full employer match is puzzling. The level of meeting people where they are is definitely lacking, says Jeff Judge, a CFP in Forest Hill, Maryland, who reviewed the AI responses. The messy reality is that you can't do everything at once when you're on a limited budget, something the human advisor seems to understand much better than the machines. Challenge number two, craft an investment strategy. The scenario. I am 45, married, with a combined household income of $125,000 a year and $250,000 saved in a traditional 401k. What's the best investment mix for me now and over time? The chatbot's advice. Google's Gemini begins with a moment, pointing out that a 45-year-old should have saved 3 to 4 times their annual salary by now, not 2 times, as the subject has. It lays out 2 ways to approach asset allocation. The first is via a target date fund, which assembles an age-appropriate mix of assets that gradually becomes more conservative as you near retirement, without you having to lift a finger. For a 45-year-old, a typical target date fund might have
85 to 90% of the

0: portfolio in stocks with 10 to 15% in bonds. Alternatively, Gemini says you can put together a similar investment mix on your own using lower cost index funds. If you design the investment mix yourself, it says, it's critical to rebalance the portfolio regularly. If stocks have a great year and your 75% grows to 85%, sell the extra 10% and buy bonds to get back to your target. Claude agrees with the allocation and suggests specific target date funds to consider, including Vanguard Target Retirement 2045 and Fidelity Freedom 2045. It also gets granular on allocations for a do-it-yourself mix, 35% U.S. large capitalization equities, 10% U.S. small and mid-cap equities, 20% international developed equities, 5% emerging market equities, 15% U.S. aggregate bonds, 5% Treasury Inflation Protected Securities, or TIPS, 5% real estate investment trusts, and 5% cash or money market funds. The human advice. This couple have made some strides in investing for retirement, but should push harder to make sure they have sufficient growth in their portfolio, says CFP Juan Hernandez Arellano, a principal with Wealth Create in Houston. He recommends an allocation of roughly 80% in equities and 20% in bonds, which they could achieve by investing in a target date fund with an expected retirement around 2045. This is appropriate, he says, if the client is more hands-off and enjoys automated processes. If this individual is more of a DIYer, the planner suggests allocating 55% of the portfolio to U.S. stocks, 25% to international stocks, and 20% to bonds, then decreasing the allocation to stocks by about 10 percentage points over the next decade, shifting to fixed income funds. Most importantly, Hernandez Arellano says, it is not so much about finding the perfect mix, but about what the client can stick with during both good and bad markets. What the results reveal. The chatbots seem to enjoy getting into the weeds of portfolio construction without taking into account practical details of how investing works in real life. Gemini, for instance, favors creating a customized mix over the easier-to-execute target date solution. While the recommended investment allocation is age-appropriate, the bots didn't consider the level of risk the person might feel comfortable with. And assembling the funds on your own and staying on top of continual rebalancing would multiply the human workload, something else the chatbot failed to consider. Similarly, Claude recommends well-regarded funds, but doesn't consider whether they are actually available as investment options in the person's 401k plan. In addition, Claude's finely chopped and complicated investment mix might make sense in theory, but managing it sounds almost like a full-time job. In comparison, Hernando Arellano points out that successful investing is very much about what the client is temperamentally able to handle, without panicking and making bad decisions if, say, stock prices suddenly hit south. Challenge number 3. Stay on track for retirement. The scenario. I am 55 with $400,000 in retirement savings. I hope to stop working at 65. My spouse and I make $140,000 a year and contribute 12% of our income annually to retirement accounts, including the employer match. But we might need to cut back because we also are paying $40,000 a year in college tuition for each of our two children, ages 18 and 20. What steps should I take to ensure I can retire when I want? The chatbot's advice. Gemini is a little pessimistic about the goal, calling the situation a tight spot that requires some precise maneuvering. Assuming 7% annual gains over 10 years, it estimates the couple's portfolio will be worth $980,000 by the desired retirement age, short of the $1.375 million it projects the couple will need to live comfortably in retirement without the risk of running out of money. The chatbot recommends keeping 401k contribution rates as they are and urges the subject to keep working for a year or two past 65 to allow the portfolio more time to grow and to help delay claiming Social Security, so lifetime benefits will be bigger. Quad calls the plan roughly on track, but with meaningful vulnerability, worrying that a market crash right before retirement could negatively impact the portfolio for years to come. To minimize that risk, it suggests trimming the portfolio's stock allocation to 55 to 60% in the years before retirement, and keeping enough money in cash and bonds to cover 2 years' worth of withdrawals so the couple never have to sell stocks during a downturn. The college years are the danger zone, says Claude. Navigate those without gutting your contributions. Accelerate hard from 59 to 65, and you arrive at retirement in solid shape. Human advice. Hernandez Arellano strikes a more optimistic tone. We project the client is on track for retirement at age 65, based on an assumption of annual portfolio returns of a little over 6% a year. His advice is for the couple to stick with their current plan, but be ready to make adjustments if market conditions or their personal situation changes. The big lever they have to work with is the kids' college expenses. So if the couple are hit with a job loss or an extended bear market, Hernandez Arellano says, they should be ready to cut back on how much they're paying for tuition. I would be very careful not to sacrifice retirement for college expenses, he says. Children can borrow for school, but parents can't borrow for retirement. Once the kids have received their sheepskins, the planner suggests the couple pump up the amount they're putting into savings over their remaining working years, taking advantage of higher catch-up contribution limits for people 50 and older. That will help ensure a strong finish just before their planned retirement date. What the results reveal. The chatbots, Gemini in particular, tend to reduce complex financial situations into math equations. If the numbers don't add up, they suggest changing the goal, rather than presenting options and trade-offs to help reach it. For instance, if the couple, in this case, are determined to stop working at 65, one way to get there would be to trim spending in retirement. The chatbot assumes they will need 80% of their current income to live comfortably after they stop working, but they might be able to get by on, say, 75%, or take a part-time job to generate enough income to make up the difference, as many retirees do. The human planner's approach is more nimble and empathetic, and it suggests being ready to change course if circumstances change. Real life doesn't happen in straight lines, Hernando Arellano says. Challenge number 4. Draft a golden years playbook. The scenario. I am 65 with a $1 million portfolio and want to retire within the next year. My spouse is the same age, wants to retire at the same time, and will be entitled to Social Security benefits based on my earnings record. We don't have pensions. Generate an income plan for my retirement years, including a timeline for claiming Social Security. The chatbot's advice. ChatGPT says the couple are in a solid position heading into retirement. It suggests a guardrails approach to withdrawals from retirement savings. Take out 4% in the first year and plan to increase that amount annually by the inflation rate. But in years when your portfolio is experiencing strong growth, you can boost withdrawals by another 5 to 10%. Conversely, if the market is tanking, trim those withdrawals by around 10% on a temporary basis. Or if you prefer a monthly check, the bot suggests you consider using 20 to 30% of the funds in the retirement account to purchase an annuity. Gemini focuses on a strategy for claiming Social Security. It suggests that the lower earner should take benefits as soon as the couple retire, with the higher earner delaying until age 70, locking in an 8% raise every year after full retirement age. That way, the bot says, when one spouse passes, the survivor keeps the larger of the two checks. You are essentially buying the best life insurance possible for your spouse. That will require the couple to withdraw more from savings in the first few years of retirement to bridge them until the higher earner starts taking Social Security. Gemini suggests withdrawing 6 to 7% a year until that point, then dropping to 2 to 3%. The human advice. Many people go into retirement having mapped out fixed annual withdrawal strategies, often using the popular 4% rule. Not a fan, says Hernandez Arellano. Inflation, emergencies, more travel in the earlier years, market fluctuations, healthcare changes, especially for someone who's just getting to test drive retirement, it's important to maintain as much flexibility as possible with your finances. Instead, he recommends dividing savings into four buckets, meant to provide funds for the different periods of your retirement. Keep the first bucket, covering years 1 and 2, primarily in money market funds, with 20% in short-term high-quality bonds. Subsequent buckets, covering years 3 to 5, 6 to 10, and the years remaining, would gradually reduce the amount in cash and shift more into stocks and bonds for continued growth. Hernandez Arellano suggests a modest withdrawal rate of 3% to 3.5%, generating $35,000 to $40,000 a year in income on top of Social Security. What the results reveal. There is a lot of alignment between man and machine in this scenario on elements such as adjusting withdrawal rates as market conditions dictate, and the importance of delaying Social Security for at least one spouse to boost benefits over the long term. The planner's bucket strategy is the only real point of divergence. While not necessary to make the numbers work, it's an appealing approach in terms of human psychology, giving the couple peace of mind that they will always have enough money safely invested to get them through each stage of retirement. Challenge number 5. Leave a legacy. The scenario: I am 75 and retired with a $1.5 million portfolio, and my spouse and I want to leave a legacy for our two adult children. We own our home outright, valued at $750,000, but are considering selling and downsizing. How should I structure my estate to protect assets, minimize taxes, and best pass money on to the next generation? The chatbot's advice. You're asking the right questions at the right time, ChatGPT flatters the subject. The bot says not to worry about taxes, given that the federal estate tax exemption is $30 million for married couples. It mistakenly points out, however, that the high limit is scheduled to decrease when, in fact, the current limit is designed to be permanent under the One Big Beautiful Bill Act passed last year. The chatbot thinks selling the house and downsizing is a good idea to simplify the estate and free up cash. And it urges the couple to set aside some money to cover long-term care, if needed, before they start earmarking assets for future heirs. Claude points out that where the couple live is a key consideration, because many states have a lower exemption threshold for estate taxes, in a few areas as low as $1 million. It also stresses that selling appreciated assets, such as a great stock pick or a home that has appreciated more than $500,000, could lead to a big tax bill, so it might be better to hold them until death. As for gifting, Claude agrees that you should never gift assets you might need for long-term care. The human advice. When it comes to leaving a legacy, the question isn't only how much to leave behind, it's when, says Rivera. She, too, says not to worry about federal estate taxes, and to focus instead on the types of accounts you're leaving to heirs to minimize taxes. She points out that brokerage accounts receive a step up in cost basis at death, and Roths pass along tax-free, whereas money inherited in a 401k or traditional IRA has to be withdrawn within 10 years for non-spouse heirs, and is taxed at ordinary income tax rates. Giving while living, she says, can make sense both financially and emotionally. You get to see your heirs use the money when they need it most. The current annual gift limit is $38,000 per recipient per couple, but you don't have to pay taxes if you give more. The amount just gets deducted from the lifetime exemption at death. What the results reveal. Each advisor, both tech and human, homes in on a different aspect of this complex challenge. ChatGPT on long-term care, Claude on state estate taxes, Rivera on the tax consequences of different retirement amounts, and giving with a so-called warm hand. And that's really the big takeaway of the exercise. Different sources provide different information, all of which can provide valuable insights and which should be considered together to devise the best strategy. The bottom line. Taking the advice in all five scenarios into account, what we found is that the chatbot's counsel, by and large, is solid, following common financial planning guidelines. The bots occasionally got a fact wrong, and to be fair, humans sometimes do as well. But it's especially important to double-check AI's financial information, which might be dated or fail to take into account the particulars of a questioner's situation. That's the biggest issue. The bot's curiosity is limited. In our challenge, they rarely asked follow-up questions, and their understanding of human behavior, frailty, and common mistakes, which play an important role in how we manage our money, seemed limited or absent. Their approach felt very, well, machine-like in situations where emotional insights matter and need to be incorporated into the advice. One thing to note about AI is that it only answers the questions that you ask, says Judge. It's not asking for additional information or asking for clarification. It's not getting to know your personal situation. The how of financial planning is the easy part. The why often takes more thought and experience. In the end, your financial life can't be reduced to a math equation. And math is what the bots really excel at. Money is a highly emotional subject. It involves our pasts, our patterns, our deeply held desires, and our hopes for the people we love as well as for ourselves. That's something a human planner can understand. A chatbot, not so much. But we have to tip our hat to Claude's surprising conclusion, which was to direct the subject in the financial in the final scenario to meet with an estate planning attorney and financial advisor. The one meeting you need to have. A machine working in concert with humans, that might be the smartest advice of all. And finally, readers share their insights and advice on where have you chosen to live in retirement and why? I have lived in the Florida Panhandle, New Orleans, Dallas, Boston, and rural Virginia. Recently, I moved to Columbus Circle in Manhattan. No driving, excellent health care within walking distance, cultural richness, Central Park, and an unlimited variety of fascinating people. Our small home here allows my husband and me a very large life. Patty Rosenberg, New York. When my husband passed away in our home in North California, I was challenged with bringing the trash cans to and from the curb every week in the dark, besides all the other upkeep required on an aging house. I chose to relocate near my son to Laguna Woods, California, a gated senior community. My two-bedroom, two-bathroom home there had been recently remodeled, and as an extra bonus, the trash and recycling dumpsters are steps away. Sounds silly, but it's a special convenience. Arlene J. Malberg, Laguna Woods, California. And this has been readings from Kiplinger Personal Finance Magazine, issue August 2026, read to you by Steve Malisi. Thank you for listening, and have a wonderful day.
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8: Hello, good morning. Welcome to AM Update on the Talking Information Center for today. It's Monday, the 24th of August, 2026. I'm John. We begin this morning with Andrew LaPointe's Commission Commuter Update. And Andrew begins with information on the MBTA Orange Line. The Orange Line is suspended between Oak Grove and Back Bay through August 30th, riders can use shuttles between Oak Grove and North Station and the Green Line between North Station and Copley Back Bay. Looking at the C branch of the Green Line, the C branch trains are not stopping at Brandon Hall through October 4th. That's for accessibility upgrades. On the bus lines, a detour, SL2 is detoured weekdays 6 in the evening until end of service, skipping Northern Ave at Tide Street. The closest outbound stop is Northern Ave at Harbor Street and 23 Dry Dock Ave. Closest inbound stops, Dry Dock Ave at Design Center Place and Northern Ave opposite Harbor Street. Ruggles Bus Stop, the right side of the Ruggles Busway. Berths A1, A2, A3, and A4 are temporarily closed 9 in the evening till 5 in the morning on Wednesday, August 26. That is for construction. Ruggles stop on Monday, August 24th through Thursday, September 3rd. Busway berths B1 and B2 are temporarily closed due to construction. Route 41 is detoured due to construction. The closest stops with outbound service, Malcolm X Boulevard at Shawmut Ave and Jackson Square. The closest stops with inbound service are Jackson Square and Nubian. Looking at the commuter rail updates for this Monday, Franklin Train 704 from Forge Park 495 is running 20 to 30 minutes behind schedule between Windsor Gardens and South Station, and that is due to an earlier unruly passenger. And the weekend of Saturday, August 29th and August 30th, additional train service between North Station and Oak Grove to support the Orange Line and the St. Anthony's Feast. Some ferry updates for you for this Monday. Hingham and Hull ferry service. There is no service to George's Island on August 23rd and 24th due to facility maintenance on the island. And some elevator and escalator alerts for today. Aquarium elevator 925 Atlantic Ave, lobby to Long Wharf, unavailable. Ashmont escalator 438. 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Downtown crossing, escalator 113, Illwife platform to Holly Street unavailable due to maintenance. JFK UMass escalator 322, Ashmont platform to Columbia Road unavailable due to maintenance. 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South Station, Elevator 918, Ashmont, Braintree, platform to Airport and Design Center, unavailable. Finally, Wood Island, Escalator 380, Wonderland, platform to pedestrian bridge, unavailable. due to maintenance. With that, we check in with Andrew LaPointe, standing by in Salem on this Monday with your Safe Disabled Traveler Notebook. Andrew, hello and good morning to you.
9: Good morning, John, and to our TIC listeners. This is Andrew J. LaPointe with the Safe Disabled Traveler Notebook for today, Monday, August 24th, 2026. Okay, we do have a crowd. Three officers will be working on Riverway Road. That is right off Lafayette Street, which is 114 East, just before you get into the Marblehead, the town of Marblehead. Okay, so like the last street, a cluster of the last streets there on off of Lafayette. Now, they'll be paving, you know, multiple streets over there, and it's not going to affect Lafayette Street itself, except for the fact that there'll be a lot of vehicles going in and out of Riverway Road, okay? So just use caution if you're using the rail trail, the bike path for walking or whatever you'll be doing there, because that dumps out just before, well, depending on which way direction you're going, just in the same direction if, by Riverway Road, okay? So actually, if you're walking down the bike path, the walk path there, just know that right over the fence is all that activity going on. So, but if you go onto Lafayette Street, you could experience some activity with the paving vehicles going in and out, because there'll be quite a bit going on there. Okay. NEI will return to Bridge Street by the Salem Depot and the back of the courthouse, right by the walkway there, to work on retaining walls and different other masonry projects there. Okay, so that's going to be going on again today. Grand East will be on Purchase Street, and that is off of Rollins Street. Toward the right off of Boston Street onto Rollins Street. Up ahead would be Purchase Street. They'll be there for probably another week or two at least, okay? But Grenice will also be on Brooks Street. Now, Brooks Street, it runs off of Jefferson Avenue. It's between Jefferson Avenue and Lawrence. So if you're going down Lawrence Street, you'll you'll probably experience some of Grenice's work over there and off of Jefferson Avenue. And it's parallel to Wheatland Street also. So that's probably more of a familiar street for most travelers that go in that area there. Okay? And that's it, actually. That's all I have. There may be more coming up later on, but there's a lot that, because of vacation time and everything else, a lot of companies have delays for their projects, okay? So, but there will be some tree services probably tomorrow coming up. But right now, for today, this is pretty much all that we have, okay? So if you have any questions, give me a call, Andrew J. LaPointe at 978-578-0185. Have a pleasant Monday, and looking forward to reporting back to you tomorrow. Take care. Bye-bye.
8: Thank you, Andrew. We take a look now at the front page headlines in the Boston Globe and the Boston Herald for this Monday, August 24th, 2026. Front page of today's Boston Globe: at a crossroad, U.S. and Vermont policies clash. Deputy assisted in arrest of man later deported despite ban on such help. Option for power rate comes with volatility as Mass looks into ways to cut bills. New Hampshire's troubles could provide lesson. In Medford, a change in who answers the call. Mayor says ambulance service in a scrap over payments. Latest scourge for farmers and fuel costs. Much of their work requires gas and diesel, yet no price relief in sight. and at Grand Prix, politics in the rear view. The usual glacial pace of D.C. gives way to 200-mile-per-hour Indy cars. The Boston Herald front page, giant sweep. Red Sox surge continues, offense fuels team turnaround. Petty politics, Flynn blasts City Hall leadership snafu. And Clancy trial nears end, closing arguments could come this week. All of those stories and more come your way on the Talking Information Center. Newspaper coverage begins this morning at 8 o'clock with the Wall Street Journal, 9 o'clock the Boston Globe, 10 o'clock the Boston Herald, 11 o'clock the Washington Post, 12 noon today's reading of the New York Times, and right now on AM Update, a check on your latest weather forecast and still to come lottery numbers. This Day in History, Science Update, and today's complete program schedule. Here's the forecast for the Boston and South Shore area on the Talking Information Center from the National Weather Service. For today, sunny, temperatures in the lower 80s, mostly clear. Overnight, temperatures in the lower 60s. Sunny on Tuesday, temperatures back into the lower 80s. The sun rose this morning at 6:02, setting at 7:31 this evening. Stay tuned for more heading your way next on the Talking Information Center. Checking the lottery numbers for this Monday. We start with the numbers game and the midday drawing. 5474, the evening numbers 8859. Mass cash, midday drawing 913, 19, 30, 32. Evening numbers 6, 8, 11, 25, 34. Mega Millions 1, 25, 34, 48. 57, 24. Powerball, 13, 31, 54, 57, 65, 23. Millionaire for Life, 15, 28, 32, 55, 57, 1. And Megabucks, 2, 22, 25, 29, 41, 44.
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11: Good morning. This is your horoscope reading for Monday, August 24th, 2026. Aries. Some new information about an interesting field could have you browsing the web and looking for books to learn more. This could involve law, philosophy, history, or spirituality. You could find so much that you want to take notes or make a lot of photocopies. Don't tire yourself out and try to keep track of time. you might miss dinner or get to bed very late. Taurus! Today, you might learn about new and creative ways to increase your income, possibly involving technology in some way. So much new information could come your way that you find it hard to keep track of it. So make sure you take note of where you found it so you can consult the source later. Your mind could be going so fast that you need to take a walk to clear your head. Gemini. Social events could put you in touch with interesting people in intriguing professions. You might get involved in some fascinating conversations that provide you with a lot of useful information. Some of what you hear could be so bizarre that you find it difficult to believe. New friendships or groups could result from this interaction, so get contact information. Enjoy. Cancer! A friend or colleague could recommend some books that you want to read right away. Be sure to take breaks and rest your eyes from time to time to avoid eye strain and headaches today. It's also important to remember to get out and go for a walk, weather permitting. Your body needs stimulation as much as your mind, and a walk will clear your head. Enjoy your day. Leo. Today, your mind will be quick, insightful, and inspired. Your creative impulses should go 1,000 miles an hour, and ideas should pop in and out of your head like crazy. Most likely, you'll want to drop everything else and write down all your ideas. Make use of this inspiration while you can, as it may come in fits and starts. You could be surprised by what you produce. Virgo. If visitors are able to pop in and out during the day, you'll be in the right frame of mind to enjoy their company. Expect interesting news and stimulating conversation. At the end of the day, your mind may be going like a house afire, so it might be a good idea to take a walk or get some other form of exercise, or else you might not be able to sleep. Libra. Don't be surprised if your inbox fills with email or your phone rings off the hook. Friends, relatives, and colleagues could have great news and useful information. One or more of these messages could inspire you to send a few of your own or even pay some visits. Most of what you learn should be positive and exciting, although some things may be confusing. Scorpio! Inspiration is the word for today. Your creative talent should blossom and motivate you to work on wonderful ideas. This could involve music, painting, decorating, or cooking. Relax and have fun with it. Whenever you do, you'll probably be pleased with the results. Feedback from others should be encouraging. Make notes of ideas you don't use today to remember them later. Sagittarius. Today, your physical and mental energy should be operating at a very high level. You probably won't spend much time inside if you can avoid it. Expect get-togethers with friends and colleagues, if possible, and some stimulating, animated discussions. You may want to get in a good workout. This is a great day to enjoy the evening, perhaps watching an online concert, play, or movie. Have a great day. Capricorn. Your intuition is likely to be very keen today. Accurate psychic insights could come to you thick and fast. Your imagination is also strong, and you might come up with ideas to enrich your home, work, or anything else on your mind. Don't be surprised if you seem to know what others will say before they even think of it. Write down any premonition to verify later. Aquarius. Get-togethers with friends or meetings with a small group, if possible, should prove informative and enlightening today, although some of it may be a bit perplexing. You may have useful information to share, but you'll probably spend as much time listening as talking. Your friends may have happy news. Don't be surprised if day's ends finds you more tightly bonded than before. Enjoy. And Pisces. Today, things could be rather hectic at work. You'll probably be very busy and happy with whatever results you produce. You could tire yourself out, so be sure to take occasional breaks. And certainly, don't forget to eat. Don't be surprised if colleagues pay you a lot of compliments. In the evening, get takeout for dinner and unwind. You deserve it. And on this day in history, in the year 79, Mount Vesuvius erupts. On August 24th, after centuries of dormancy, Mount Vesuvius erupts in southern Italy, devastating the prosperous Roman cities of Pompeii and Herculaneum, and killing thousands. The cities buried under a thick layer of volcanic material and mud were never rebuilt and largely forgotten in the course of history. In the 18th century, Pompeii and Herculaneum were rediscovered and excavated, providing an unprecedented archaeological record of the everyday life of an ancient civilization, startlingly preserved in sudden death. The ancient cities of Pompeii and Herculaneum thrived near the base of Mount Vesuvius at the Bay of Naples. In the time of the early Roman Empire, 20,000 people lived in Pompeii, including merchants, manufacturers, and farmers who exploited the rich soil of the region with numerous vineyards and orchards. None suspected that the black, fertile earth was the legacy of early eruptions of Mount Vesuvius. Herculaneum was a city of 5,000 and a favorite summer destination for rich Romans. Named for the mythic hero Hercules, Herculaneum housed opulent villas and grand Roman baths. Gambling artifacts found in Herculaneum and a brothel unearthed in Pompeii attest to the decadent nature of the cities. There were smaller resort communities in the area as well, such as the quiet little town of Stabiae. At noon on August 24th, 79 AD, this pleasure and prosperity came to an end when the peak of Mount Vesuvius exploded, propelling a 10-mile mushroom cloud of ash and pumice into the stratosphere. For the next 12 hours, volcanic ash and a hail of pumice stoned up to 3 inches in diameter, showered Pompeii, forcing the city's occupants to flee in terror. Some 20,000 people stayed in Pompeii, holed up in cellars or stone structures, hoping to wait out the eruption. A westerly wind protected Herculaneum from the initial stage of the eruption, but then a giant cloud of hot ash and gas surged down in the western flank of Vesuvius, engulfing the city and burning or asphyxiating all who remained. This lethal cloud was followed by a flood of volcanic mud and rock, burying the city. And in this morning's science update, schizophrenia's lost brain connections follow a surprising pattern. Schizophrenia may erode the brain's connections in a surprisingly organized pattern, one that researchers can now begin to trace back to where it may start. Researchers, including a Rutgers professor, have gained a clearer view of the biological changes associated with schizophrenia by directly measuring synaptic connections in the living human brain. The team used specialized positron emission tomography, or PET, imaging to examine these crucial points of communication between brain cells. The study published in Molecular Psychiatry was led by senior authors Avram Holmes, associate professor of psychiatry at Robert Wood Johnson Medical School and core faculty member of the Center for Advanced Human Brain Imaging Research within the Rutgers Brain Health Institute, and Rajiv Radhakrishnan, Associate Professor of Psychiatry and Radiology and Biomedical Imaging at Yale University. First author, Siddhant Chopra, formerly a postdoctoral fellow in the Holmes Labs, is a McKenzie Research Fellow at Oregon, Australia's Center of Excellence in Youth Mental Health, and the University of Melbourne in Australia. Synapses are tiny junctions that allow brain cells to communicate with one another across neural circuits. Problems involving these connections are believed to play a role in the cognitive and emotional systems of schizophrenia. Until now, however, scientists have had a limited understanding of exactly where synaptic loss occurs in the brains of living people, because conventional imaging methods, such as magnetic resonance imaging, cannot specifically measure synapses. The research involved 122 people, including 29 diagnosed with schizophrenia, making it one of the largest synaptic density PET imaging studies conducted so far. Compared with healthy participants, people with schizophrenia showed a pronounced and widespread reduction in synaptic connections across several parts of the brain. These included frontal and temporal regions, as well as areas involved in memory and emotion. The loss was also considerably greater on the left side of the brain than on the right. And coming up on today's schedule, at 8 a.m., it's the Wall Street Journal. At 9 a.m., it's the Boston Globe. At 10 a.m., it's the Boston Herald. At 11 a.m., it's the Washington Post. At 12 o'clock noon, it's the New York Times. At 1 p.m., it's the Patriot Ledger. At 1:30 p.m., it's Brockton Enterprise. At 2 p.m., it's Taunton Daily Gazette. At 2:30 p.m., it's Attleboro Sun Chronicle. At 3 p.m., it's Metro West News. At 3:30 p.m., it's the Lynn Daily Item. At 4 p.m., it's Salem News. At 4:30 p.m., it's Gloucester Daily Times. 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At 6 p.m., it's the Flyers for Hannaford, Aldi's, and True Cheese. 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At 4 a.m., it's BBC World News. At 5 a.m., it's Reuters. At 6 a.m., it's The Hill. 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
8: All right, let's begin the reading of today's Wall Street Journal for this Monday, the 24th of August, 2026. You're listening to the Talking Information Center, and with the Wall Street Journal, we say hello to John and Steve.
15: Thank you, John Shea, and hello, everyone. Let's start right in the front page of today's journal. U.S.-Canada spiral toward trade war. Carney responds to new tariffs with levies on U.S. saying, "We got attacked." This article is by Amanda Coletta and Gavin Bade. The U.S. and Canada over the weekend swerved into what could become a new and acrimonious trade war. After weeks of marathon talks between trade officials, an agreement was near until talks collapsed in Friday's waning hours, sending U.S.-Canada relations into a tailspin and renewing questions about the future of the three-nation North American trade agreement. Early last week, less than 2 hours before a slate of new U.S. levies on Canadian goods were to go into effect, President Trump announced a deal on social media and a three-day delay to give officials time to complete the details. However, shortly after 11:30 p.m. Friday, U.S. Trade Representative Jameson Greer said Canada walked away from the table and had made new demands without specifying what those were. As a result, tariffs of 50% on $20 billion of Canadian goods, or about 5% of its U.S.-bound exports, went into force after midnight. The two sides blamed each other for the collapse in a trading relationship that involves $900 billion a year. On Saturday, Canadian Prime Minister Mark Carney said the tariffs constituted an attack on Canada. "You're at war when you get attacked," he told reporters, "and we got attacked." He said Canadian officials worked in good faith on a deal, but that the U.S. proposed new terms that were unfair, compromised Canada's sovereignty, and revealed the limits of U.S. commitments to a true economic partnership. Canada, he added, would slap dollar-for-dollar counter-tariffs on U.S. goods such as steel, dairy, and appliances on September 8th. "Last spring, I warned that America is trying to break us so they can own us, and I promise that will never, ever happen," Carney said. "We are keeping that promise. Canada is becoming stronger and less dependent on America." Early Sunday morning, Trump wrote on social media that American farmers had been charged massive amounts of tariffs by Canada, which he said wants the benefits of being a state without being one. Greer said Canada rejected a deal that he said offered it the best treatment of any major exporter to our market. He repeated an oft-made complaint of the Trump administration that the U.S.'s northern neighbor is among a handful of countries that have retaliated against the president's tariffs. A dispute could further unravel already deteriorating ties between the neighbors. Since returning to the White House, Trump has imposed tariffs on Canadian goods, repeatedly questioned Canada's viability as a country, and threatened to make it the 51st state. The threats and economic aggression have infuriated Canadians who've boycotted U.S. travel and goods. Trump turned to the never-before-used provision of a Depression-era law to impose the new tariffs on Canada. He said last month that the levies would be imposed in response to bans from most of Canada's provinces on American alcohol, protections for its domestic dairy industry and quotas, and tariffs on some U.S. vehicles. Many of these measures were implemented by Canada last year in retaliation for earlier tariffs imposed by the Trump administration, including sector-specific levies as high as 50% on automobiles, steel, aluminum, and forestry products. Canadian officials and trade law experts view these levies as a violation of the U.S.-Mexico-Canada agreement, which Trump negotiated during his first term. The threat last month of new tariffs led to a flurry of high-level meetings. Carney has long said he won't accept a bad deal, an approach that polls show has broad support from Canadians. By Saturday, the contours of the disputes that led to the last-minute collapse in talks were coming into focus. Canadian officials sought a deal that would avert the new tariffs and substantially ease the existing duties. In exchange, the country was prepared to concede to several U.S. demands, including removing retaliatory tariffs on U.S. autos, steel, and aluminum. Carney would also push provincial leaders to end their bans on U.S. alcohol. Shortly after Trump extended the tariff deadline early last week, negotiators were near a deal. The U.S. would lower tariffs on steel and aluminum from 50 to 25% and ease top-line automotive tariffs from 25 to 15%, said people familiar with the discussions. But pushbacks from U.S. industry and acrimony within the Trump administration helped derail those aspects of the deal. In particular, some domestic producers of aluminum products argued that while tariffs on primary aluminum could be decreased, the U.S. should maintain 50% tariffs on downstream products made with the metal, people familiar with the talk said. Commerce Secretary Howard Lutnick took up their case internally, the people said, arguing the U.S. should take a harder line on the sectoral tariffs, which his agency administers. Lutnick's involvement in the trade talks worried people in Canada, people familiar with the negotiations said. In the past, he has said Canadians suck and criticized

0: that could come into the U.S. under lower tariff rates. The conflicting proposals led the entire agreement on sectoral traffic tariffs to unravel, the people said. Carney, on Saturday, declined to comment directly on what Lutnick was, whether Lutnick was an impediment to a deal. He did indicate there were differences in opinion between U.S. negotiators. While the Canadian negotiating team was unified, the Prime Minister said, you cannot say that about the United States administration. Carney detailed several other alleged last-minute demands that he said the country would agree to. They included weakening Canadian protections for the French language and culture and restricting Canada's efforts to strike trade deals with other countries. It's a power play, Carney said, and it becomes a question of sovereignty. Another sticking point was automotive tariffs. The U.S. allows automakers to receive rebates from tariffs for the amount of U.S. content in their vehicles. Canada and Mexico have pushed for those rebates to be expanded to all North American content, but U.S. officials were resistant. And at the last minute, Carney said U.S. negotiators sought to exempt medium and heavy trucks from the auto tariff relief without giving a rationale. That constituted a big change, obviously, he added. It would have made the production of automobiles in Canada more uneconomic over time. In short, Carney said, they asked too much and they offered too little. John.
1: Thank you, Steve. Good day to all. Front page, just above the fold. NVIDIA strikes a $6 billion deal to take on China heavyweights. This is by Robbie Whalen. NVIDIA plans to use a $6 billion deal it struck last week to build one of the world's most powerful open-weight AI models, one that would compete with Chinese heavyweights like DeepSeek and Kim K3, according to people familiar with the matter. The chips giant's licensing deal with the AI startup Poolside is also set to present a direct challenge to frontier U.S. AI companies, including OpenAI and Anthropic. Since open-weight models are generally far cheaper to operate and allow easy customization. Although NVIDIA counts big labs like OpenAI and Anthropic as some of its closest partners, the move reflects Chief Executive Jensen Huang's efforts to position NVIDIA for success in multiple AI battlegrounds and simultaneously ensuring the company is able to hold on to its dominant market position. Poolside, which was founded in 2023 by Iso Kant, a software developer, and Jason Warner, the former chief technology officer at GitHub, sent a letter to shareholders Thursday, announcing a dramatic restructure of its business. NVIDIA will invest $1 billion in a company at a pre-money valuation of $12 billion. And more significantly, will pay $6 billion to license Poolside's technology and hire the bulk of its engineers. This is according to a copy of the letter reviewed by the Wall Street Journal. Poolside's founders wrote that the NVIDIA deal was meant to secure a future where artificial general intelligence or human-like computer reasoning would not be closed technology controlled by few, but one built by many out in the open. The startup's leadership, including Kant, Warner, and the operations executive Margarita Garcia, won't join NVIDIA and will continue to work on unspecified research projects. The deal was reported earlier by Newcomer, an independent tech newsletter. More than 100 Poolside employees, including engineers, will join NVIDIA and will work on the chips designer's Nemotron project, an effort to develop open-weight models that NVIDIA debuted in 2023, according to people familiar with the matter. The Poolside engineers will help improve Nemotron's largest and most sophisticated models under the development, these people cited. Although

0: NVIDIA's Huang has also endorsed open weight models, which can be free to download and allow users to alter them for specific needs. The American AI industry has poured far more resources into proprietary or closed AI models, which don't share their source code or numerical weights with developers. These include startups that have become household names like Anthropic and OpenAI, as well as research arms of established tech firms like Alphabet's Google. The failure of U.S. AI labs to give priority to open source models has created concerns that businesses and countries around the world will turn to Chinese open weight models instead. Over the past 6 months, however, NVIDIA, known best for designing GPUs, the advanced computer processors that have powered the AI boom, has stepped up efforts to develop open weight models, partly to counter the rapid rise of open models developed in China. In March, the chip giant launched a Numatron Coalition, an association of leading open model developers, including Mistral, Thinking Machines Lab, and Perplexity, that it said will share data, expertise, and computing resources. The same month, the journal reported that the Reflection AI, another NVIDIA-backed startup involved with NVIDIA Coalition and investors, have described as Deep Seek of the West for its sophisticated open-weight models, was in advanced talks to raise $2.5 billion at the valuation of $25 billion. Last month, in his first post on the social media network X, Huang published a letter titled Open Weights and American AI Leadership, in which he argued that whether or not the U.S. wins the AI race will be judged not by one frontier AI model, but by whether the United States builds a strong open ecosystem that diffuses into every sector. When DeepSeek released its first low-cost open weight model in January 2025, it caused carnage in U.S. tech stocks because the investors interpreted it as proof that the Chinese models were on track to match or surpass American AI technology. Venture capitalist Mark Anderson called it the Sputnik moment for AI. The U.S.-China AI war has continued since then, as new players in China have emerged and built open models that trail frontier U.S. AI capabilities by only a few months. They include Moonshot's Kimi and Z AI's GLM family of models, among others, and licensing pool-sized technology and scooping up the bulk of its engineering talent. NVIDIA is betting that it can produce a version of the Numatron that rivals the best frontier models in the next year. Although Poolside and NVIDIA had a long understanding and relationship, the deal comes together quickly only in the past few weeks. NVIDIA made its offer for the investment and licensing deal to Poolside around the same time the startup released its latest model, known as Laguna S, which has emerged as one of the most popular open-weight models in the West. Poolside's Thursday letter referenced a failed fundraising effort in 2025 that caused a reckoning for the startup and indirectly led to the deal with NVIDIA. At the end of last year, we had a six-week window in which we raised $2 billion to pay for a 40,000 GB300 cluster coming online in January, the letter read, referring to a common type of NVIDIA server used in model training. We didn't come close to it in time, and we lost the cluster. Poolside leaders said, "We dusted ourselves off and went back to work." The letter went on, but soon realized that the company would run out of computing power as soon as next year without access to the capital and data centers it needed. NVIDIA was the perfect partner, Poolside wrote in the letter, in part because it has fewer computing infrastructures or cash limitations. Steve.
1: Thanks, John. From the business and finance section of today's Wall Street Journal, Deere's workers reject contract extension, article by Bob Tita. Members of the United Auto Workers voted down an offer from Deere to extend its contract with the union by 2 years, setting up what will likely be a contentious negotiation for a new contract next year. The farm equipment maker last month offered union members 2 years of 4% wage increases and $3,000 bonuses if they accepted the offer by the end of August. The proposal would have extended the current contract from 2027, when it's set to expire, to 2029. The company said pensions, health care coverage, cost of living wage adjustments, and other benefits in the 2021 contract would have remained unchanged. UAW President Sean Fain derided the unprecedented offer, calling it an effort to avoid the regular collective bargaining process. He said the offer failed to address the outsourcing of work from unionized Deere plants and did not include a plan to call 1,600 laid-off employees back to work. The company failed to make an offer that addressed the issues weighing on the minds of our members, especially job security, Fain said Sunday. We'll see Deere at the table in 2027. Deere officials didn't respond to requests for comment about the vote results. UAW members struck Illinois-based Deere in 2021 for the first time in 35 years. The walkout lasted more than a month. Workers rejected two proposed contracts before approving a six-year deal that included an immediate 10% raise and an $8,500 bonus for each worker. The union in July submitted a counteroffer to Deere's proposed extension. Deere turned down the counteroffer, describing it as costing the company roughly $500 million more than the company's extension proposal. The counteroffer is contrary to Deere's goal of providing continuity and certainty for our employees when equipment demand is down, Deere said. Demand for high-horsepower farm equipment in North America, a market Deere dominates, has fallen precipitously since 2023. Lower market prices for farm commodities and higher costs for fuel and fertilizer have eroded farmers' incomes, causing them to refrain from buying new tractors, harvesters, and other equipment. Deere has continued to generate profits during the slump in the farm economy. The company aggressively lowered costs with workforce reduction and increased profits from a construction machinery line and other businesses. The stock is up 29% over the past year, beating the S&P 500 index. Fain said Deere has put the interest of shareholders and executives' compensation above workers in recent years. They should start by bringing back the 1,600 laid-off workers and guarantee no layoffs in the next 2 years, he said. John.
0: Thank you, Steve. From page A3, Boston bars are taking new measures to clamp down on underage drinking. This is by Greta Reich. When Gavin Holt was called before a Boston municipal court in October over a party that some of his housemates had thrown, he thought the incident would be a mere blip in the first semester of his junior year. The Boston College biology student said he wasn't even present at the party that resulted in noise complaints and disorderly house charges against him and a dozen others. Nonetheless, 3 months and thousands of dollars in legal fees later, Holt acknowledged the event for what it turned into, an extra weight on my shoulders that I was carrying throughout the semester. Holt received a sentence of 20 hours of community service and was required to write letters of apology to the school and the neighborhood. In this buttoned-up Northeast city of some 160,000 college students and strict laws when it comes to alcohol, imbibing underage has long been a point of friction. But lately, those tensions have been brought to a boil as a result of the post-pandemic partying revival, increasing sophisticated fake IDs and stricter enforcement. According to the Massachusetts Alcoholic Beverages Control Commission, a state agency that supervises businesses that serve alcohol, the number of fake IDs confiscated in the state last year hit its highest levels in at least two decades. Bars have adopted measures to combat fakers. Some establishments near Fenway Park started comparing driver's licenses presented by patrons to the Apple IDs on their phones. Students caught on to this tactic and began changing the name of the devices. Boston criminal lawyer, defense lawyer Joe Serpa, said his caseload has surged in recent years. While most students come up without formal penalties or a permanent record, Judges often make a point of scaring the accused individual straight, telling them it's a felony and they could go on the no-fly list, he said. The entire future kind of comes crashing down on them for a minute. Boston has strict laws governing the sale and purchase of alcohol. The local happy hour regulation makes it difficult for bars to discount drinks and precludes them from delivering more than two drinks to a person at one time. The city's liquor licenses are capped at about 1,600 and can cost more than $500,000. If the bar owners let too many fake IDs slip by, that could cost the loss of a license. Serpa attributes the rules to the ghosts of our puritanical past, referencing century-old laws that dictated how to conduct public and private life. Boston saw no shortage of alcohol-fueled revelry during the World Cups when long-standing restrictions were loosened. Massachusetts Governor Maury Healey, a Democrat, signing a bill temporarily extending alcohol last calls to 3 a.m. through the end of July. Some city councilors and state senators are lobbying to make this permanent. To guard against the risk of losing a license, some bars only take Massachusetts IDs, as Scott Ogilvie found out on a trip in April. The 26-year-old was visiting from Scotland to attend a Celtics basketball game with his UK license, got rejected from a half dozen bars in one night. The next night, he came prepared with his passport, but still got turned away by the bouncer at the West End bar's Sullivan's Tap. Ogilvie recalled that the bouncer just said, "Not today. We're not serving you today." Chuck Hitchcock learned the hard way what happens when bar owners don't lay down the law on fake IDs. In 2024, the Alcoholic Beverage Control Commission launched an investigation into his two bars, Two Saints Taverns, finding 9 counts of possessions of an alcoholic beverage by a person under 21 years of age. Two Saints Taverns was known as a go-to spot to get in with fake IDs, according to Northeast student Catherine Severo, who knew of other students slipping $10 bills under fake IDs. This would allow the bouncers to be seen on camera checking IDs even while letting people slip past anyway. While Hitchcock required use of fake ID scanners, he said he couldn't control all of his employees and that the bouncer who let in patrons with fake IDs were fired. Hitchcock added that it has gotten easier to get realistic fake IDs, just a mouse click away and a Bitcoin payment, and that has put an impossible onus on the bars to spot dupes. Two Saints Taverns shut its doors this spring after Hitchcock decided not to renew the lease because of increased insurance costs. His newest venture is Family Restaurant. It is, he said, an attempt to get away from the possibility of underage students. Steve?
1: Inside Tech's frantic race to quell the growing public backlash to AI. Article by Isabella Simonetti and Megan Borowski. In July, about 1,000 Georgia residents gathered at the Effingham County College and Career Academy to hear about what OpenAI could do for them. A day earlier, the artificial intelligence company had announced plans to build a new data center in the area near Savannah. The event was billed as an open house where concerned locals could get their questions answered. On their way in, attendees filed past protesters holding signs that read, "I didn't vote for AI," and "You can't drink data." Inside, OpenAI employees staffed booths offering information about the planned data center. There were QR codes linking to a job board, along with posters showing what the facility might look like. There was a taco bar. There was also richer fare on offer. In announcing the project, the company pledged to invest $80 million in the community and provide as much as $71 million in coding credits to local students. Chris Lahanes, OpenAI's chief global affairs officer, said hosting an open house was an important piece of winning community buy-in. "People really do want to know, like, are my electricity bills going to go up or not? Is this going to impact my water supply? Am I going to pay more or less in taxes?" Open houses, multi-million dollar community pledges, free tacos, None of that used to be norm for an industry that could rely on speed, confidentiality, and political connections to get gigantic computing facilities approved and built on favorable terms. That is rapidly changing in the face of volcanic grassroots backlash that threatens the foundations of the AI boom. The powerful tech companies behind the AI infrastructure build-out are putting on a full-court press to solve a public relations crisis that has been derailing projects and scaring off political allies, fearful of getting caught up in the blast radius. They are changing how they negotiate data center deals, adding sweetness such as jobs, guarantees, and clean water investments. They are touting the way data centers are shifting tax burdens off nearby households in some cases. Meanwhile, the top executives are increasingly talking about AI in ways that emphasize potential broad-based economic opportunity rather than job displacement or other scary scenarios. Earlier in August, Meta Platforms announced a $1 billion Future is for Everyone fund to pour money into the communities where Meta has data centers. The company is planning up to $145 billion in capital spending this year, largely to build out AI infrastructures. In a sprawling 6,500-word essay, Meta Chief Executive Mark Zuckerberg pointed to the experience of Richard Parish, Louisiana, where sales tax collections juiced by construction of the company's Hyperion data center led to teachers receiving bonuses of as much as $50,000. In an interview, Lindsay Ellen, a vice president of public policy at Meta, said the company's new investment from the $1 billion fund will look different in each community. She said Meta plans to sit down with school superintendents and police chiefs to see what might be financially beneficial to them. There's an opportunity to think about how we're showing up and being a good partner. We need to do that on a scale we haven't done before, she said. Meta previously doled out roughly $94 million through a prior community grant program. In his essay, Zuckerberg also promised that Meta data centers were committed to being water positive, meaning the company would restore more water than it uses in those communities by 2030. In high water stress areas, Zuckerberg said his company's goal was to restore 200% of the water it uses. Water needed for chip cooling systems has been a rallying point for data center opposition, although proponents note that newer systems require dramatically less water or use air cooling. The company also launched a workforce academy program to train skilled laborers. The free 5-week course guarantees graduates a job at a Meta data center construction site. Data centers have rapidly become one of the most salient issues in politics, with 71% of Americans saying they would oppose the construction of one in their local area, according to Gallup. The first quarter of 2026 saw the largest single-quarter concentration of blocked and delayed data center projects on record, according to Data Center Watch, a research project backed by AI safety company 10A Labs. In July, New York Governor Kathy Hochul ordered a temporary ban on large data center construction. Pennsylvania Governor Josh Shapiro last Tuesday, signed an executive order placing strict guardrails on new data centers. The politics of data centers have become more prominent and unambiguous across the country, said Microsoft Vice Chair and President Brad Smith. In an interview, Smith said Microsoft executives recognize the need for a more community-focused approach to building data centers after seeing the issue prove pivotal in elections last November, including New Jersey's gubernatorial race, where Democrat Mikey Sherrill campaigned heavily on the price of electricity and won. As soon as, especially, the New Jersey race was over, it was clear that this was on a different trajectory, he said. 2 months later, Microsoft announced a series of commitments around electricity, water use, jobs, and taxes. Data center opponents frequently cite rising electricity prices, environmental impacts, and noise as grounds for fighting new projects, and some also oppose the development of AI itself, believing it will wipe out large numbers of jobs or otherwise degrade society. Clifford Young, the chair of Ipsos Public Affairs, said data centers' backlash is feeding off a broader-based belief that the system is broken and no longer working for the average person. It's become, I would say, even a poster child for it. Non-disclosure agreements between data center developers and local governments have been a particular lightning rod for the industry, drawing condemnation from activists who say tech companies employ them to get projects approved without a chance for local opposition. In March, Microsoft announced its decision to end the use of non-disclosure agreements with local governments and communities where it is looking to build. In Gilroy, California, many residents learned of a $2 billion Amazon.com data center after construction had already begun. The Wall Street Journal reported, after an outcry, the company met with a number of local residents and hosted its own open house. Roger Winner, Vice President of Economic Development at Amazon Web Services, said. Winner said Amazon has contributed more than $1 billion to support community partners and organizations around the world, helping to address the most critical needs and make a lasting impact in the last 3 years. Amazon said that the Gilroy project went through a multi-year approval process, including public notices and periods for public comment. John.
0: Thank you, Steve. From the Business and Finance section, B1, page B1, this is Walter's lieutenant was integral to lending machine. This is by Justin Bauer, Joe Wallace, and Margot Patrick. A longtime lieutenant of Mark Walter played a key role in striking the complex financial deals in the Dodgers owner's sprawling business empire that have drawn scrutiny from federal investigators, according to the people familiar with the matter. Authorities are examining loans that the Walter-controlled insurers made that ultimately helped fund other businesses he controlled, and they are seeking to determine whether he committed fraud by concealing the connections among them. The Wall Street Journal reported, playing a key part for those transactions were four businesses that served as intermediaries between the insurers and the other Walter entities that received the loans. Inside Walter's conglomerate, Two Global, a conduit between both sides of the transactions, was Rich Moore. People familiar with the matter said, Moore and his team arranged for the four businesses to set up entities for the financings, and he was often the one those businesses called with questions, people stated. To the insurance side, it was Moore, and others were presented the loans that were made to those entities, the people said. Those within Walter's orbit considered Moore, who has worked for three different Walter businesses in his 18-year association with the billionaire, the details man and the executor of the loans, the people stated. Moore didn't respond to requests for comment. Lending to affiliate entities, those with ties to the insurer's owner, is allowed as long as the loans are disclosed and don't exceed certain limits. Walter's system is based by federal prosecutors and the Securities and Exchange Commission, including whether the connections were properly disclosed. It wasn't clear whether Moore was responsible for disclosing the Walter connection in the deals. Internal reviews by Walter's insurance companies, Delaware Life and Clear Springs Life and Annuity, found that some $20 billion in private credit deals weren't properly disclosed to the regulators as being sent to borrowers ultimately linked to Walter. Those loans passed through entities controlled by four businesses, ABS Capital, Amistad Financial, Bradford Allen, and Hudson Trading. The federal prosecutors have zeroed in on the journal reported. The separate insurer that is owned by Amistad, named Exec Trust, also lent large sums to vehicles tied to other three intermediaries, according to corporate filings. According to this LinkedIn profile, Moore joined Walter's financial firm, Guggenheim Partners, in 2008. He spent nearly 14 years there before heading to Group 1001, the subsidiary that oversees Walter's two insurers. In early 2023, he became executive vice president of Two Global, the conglomerate Walter had just launched to hold his stakes in Guggenheim businesses, as well as his portfolio of professional sports and technology investments. TWG declined to comment. Previously, the firm has said that we have acted in good faith, and insinuations that we have in any way attempted to circumvent our obligations is simply false. Walters TWG is now racing to shrink the last affiliated loans that appear on his insurer's books. The last week, TWG said it would swap in $6.5 billion of unaffiliated assets to help bring the numbers down. Walter struck a deal to sell his stake in the LA Lakers, and he is in talks to unload his investment in another sport property, Chelsea, the English soccer club. The fallout from the federal investigation has now spread to other entities with ties to Walter's empire. Traders sold down debt issued by Guggenheim, Walter's financial firm, and Sammons, an insurance company and early Walter backer that still holds a stake in Guggenheim Capital. Shares of Caravana, a Walter's investment, fell sharply before recovering. Regulatory filings show he pledged out most of the stake in financial deals. Walter Moore and TWG followed a pattern with the lending that went through various stages, people stated. The intermediary firms would be asked to participate in the deal with the opportunity to make money on the spread between the interest they received from the borrowers and what they paid to insurers. In some cases, once an agreement was in place, Franklin Monroe, a Chicago-based investment firm connected to Walter, handled the paperwork, the people stated. Its employees reached out with the documents to sign and instructions on what to do next. When questions came up, Moore was viewed as an authority who could answer. Representatives from Franklin Moore didn't respond to requests for comment. The four businesses received the loans in LLCs they set up, which were named by Delaware Life and Clear Spring in their financial disclosures. At times, the four businesses passed the funds to a different set of LLCs. The next level of entities often had names that offered few, if any, clues on the Walters businesses and investments behind. The money was ultimately sent to an entity Walters controlled. Steve?
1: Boeing engineers reject four-year contract offer. Members vote to allow the union's negotiation team to authorize a strike. Article by Kelly Clunan. Boeing engineers and technical workers rejected the jetmaker's proposal for four-year collective bargaining agreements. The Society of Professional Engineering Employees in Aerospace said on Friday that its members also voted to allow the union's negotiation team to authorize a strike until its concerns are addressed. The organization is Boeing's biggest white-collar union, representing about 17,000 aerospace professionals across a professional unit made up of engineers and scientists, as well as a technical unit with technicians, analysts, and planners. About 64% of the engineering unit and 72% of the technical unit voted to reject the contract offer. The union's negotiating team had endorsed the offer, which provides for wage increases it said could compound to about 32% over the length of the contract. The negotiation team said it would work toward a new offer that meets the collective expectations of SPEEA members. Boeing stood by its contract offer following the vote and said it is now implementing its strike contingency plan, diverting money it had wanted to invest in its SPEEA-represented team to prepare for a potential strike. We have no choice but to implement our contingency plan. We have a responsibility to the rest of our workforce and our customers to build on our progress over the last 2 years and maintain our momentum, said Ben Numergut, Boeing Vice President and Functional Chief Engineer for Production Engineering. Boeing said it hasn't scheduled further talks with SPEEA, and the earliest a strike could occur is October 7th. John.
0: Thank you, Steve. Back to business and finance, B1, page B1. New Walmart brand extends fashion push. This is by Sarah Nassau. Walmart wants even its inexpensive women's clothing to feel trendier. The retailer, which has been facing slowing growth lately, this week plans to introduce a new store brand of women's clothing, bags, and other accessories as part of its push to appeal to younger, trendier shoppers. Most of the new line, called Scenario, will cost less than $25, a price that aims to appeal to the discount shoppers who are the foundation of Walmart's business. It is part of Walmart's latest attempt to become a fashion destination for more Americans. Right now, many Walmart customers buy their groceries at the chain, but buy clothing elsewhere. Those who do buy clothes are often purchasing basics at low prices, simple t-shirts or leggings. And the women who shop its largest brands tend to skew older. Increasing fashion sales may help the company reclaim ground it has lost to Amazon over the past several years. Oop. Let me get over here. Sorry. Oop. There we go. Last week, Walmart reported its weakest quarterly comparable sales growth in over 6 years. Categories such as fashions have become one way executives see potential to grow sales faster. Sales of non-food items, throw pillows, kitchen gadgets, and apparel tend to garner higher margins and aren't categories where Walmart already dominates. Previous efforts by Walmart to increase clothing sales by offering more fashionable items have proved costly and unsuccessful. The launch of new lines comes as Walmart's clothing and accessory sales have grown for 7 consecutive quarters, and it is taking market share from department stores and specialty apparel retailers, executives stated. Still, its biggest competitor, Amazon, is growing its overall share of apparel sales far greater, according to some third-party data. Walmart's new Scenario brand is launching with hundreds of items, including blouses with embroidered sleeves, pin-tuck denim shirts, and fake leather bags, faux leather bags. The items will take up space in its stores that have been filled, not been filled. Walmart pushes fashion with its existing low-price women's store brand, Time and True, which sells slightly elevated basic items like cardigans and jeans, and does over $2 billion in sales annually. Time and True, which tends to appeal to shoppers 55 years and older, will continue with a smaller selection, pared down to the most popular items such as classic t-shirts and dresses. Walmart has traditionally been known for selling low-priced jeans and bins of bulk socks. But over the past decade, it has gradually added slightly higher-priced, style-forward jeans in an effort to appeal to more customers who might also shop at Gap, J. Crew, or Nordstrom's. We knew we weren't servicing all the closet needs, said Denise Incandela, who became executive vice president of fashion for Walmart in U.S. in 2021. Data showed that while our customers gave us credit for extraordinary value, they weren't giving us credit for style and quality. Walmart's fashions put under Incandela began nearly a decade ago when Walmart's top executives gathered at a conference room inside the Bentonville, Arkansas headquarters to hear from her. At the time, Incandela was newly hired executive in the e-commerce division who had been tasked with improving the company's online fashion assortment and sales. She had previously spent years as an executive at Saks Fifth Avenue and Ralph Lauren, and earlier in her career was the McKinsey consultant. Walmart could become a larger fashion destination beyond basics, she told The Room, which included then chief executive Doug McMillan and U.S. store leadership, recalls Scott Hilton, a former Walmart e-commerce executive who was Incandela's manager at the time. In the 2000s, the company facilitated between fashion-forward and basics-focused approach, neither of which helped sales much. Walmart executives concluded that the customers wanted high-quality basics and fashion basics at great prices, said the internal memo near the end of that era. The return to those roots to try to steady the business. That meant ensuring the bulk of the assortments were basics and some were slightly more fashionable items, but still something you would see on 7 out of 10 women, said a person familiar with the strategy. The team focused on improving quality and paring down some assortments to tidy stores. The team focused on improving, but as Walmart worked to grow online, to fend off Amazon, leaders focused again on expanding the retailer's appeal. Steve?
1: And this is the Review and Outlook column that appears regularly in the Wall Street Journal. The dumbest trade war revisited. President Trump took exception last year when we called his tariffs against Canada and Mexico the dumbest trade war in history. It got dumber this weekend as Mr. Trump escalated with another round of border taxes on Canadian imports, a mere 10 weeks before midterm elections. Mr. Trump issued his latest tariff threat against Canada last month under Section 338 of the 1930 Tariff Act. The law lets the president impose tariffs up to 50% on countries that discriminate against commerce of the United States, directly or indirectly, in relation to foreign countries. No previous president has used this power. Mr. Trump set a deadline of midnight on Friday for Canada to reach a deal to avert 50% tariffs on $20 billion of goods. The countries were close to an agreement until, poof, the ceasefire blew up at the last minute with each side blaming the other. The result? Mr. Trump's threatened tariffs took effect Saturday morning. Canadian Prime Minister Mark Carney threatened to retaliate dollar for dollar starting September 8th. Both sides could still walk back from the ledge, though Mr. Trump's escalation could make this harder for Mr. Carney politically, since Canadians don't like being bullied by Washington. To justify his new tariffs, Mr. Trump said Canada discriminated against the U.S. by retaliating against his national security tariffs on autos. He also claimed that Canadian provinces had restricted sales of U.S. alcoholic beverages in response to his emergency tariffs last year. Yet U.S. retailers begged Mr. Trump to hold off on his Section 338 tariffs. They know the longer Canadian locks out American booze, the tougher it will be to regain market share. The president also cited longstanding grievances over how Canada treats U.S. dairy. Press reports say the Trump team raised other issues during recent negotiations, including Canada's treatment of U.S. tech companies, and digital taxes. Most of these issues could have been addressed as part of a renegotiation of the U.S.-Canada-Mexico agreement. But Mr. Trump doesn't want to update the deal. He wants to rewrite it unilaterally. As Mr. Carney noted Saturday, the president has contrived an array of pretexts, from fentanyl trafficking to trade deficits to bludgeon Canada with tariffs. Mr. Trump's complaint about the U.S. trade deficit with Canada is particularly ironic, since the latter owes entirely to imports of heavy crude oil that is especially well-suited for U.S. refineries. Exclude Canadian oil, and the U.S. would have a trade surplus. But U.S. refineries would also operate at lower capacity. In any event, last week the two sides were close to an agreement that would reduce the U.S. auto tariffs on Canada to 15%. The same rate as South Korea and Japan, from 25%, and on steel and aluminum to 25% from 50%. These tariff reductions would help U.S. manufacturers, which have integrated cross-border supply chains. Prices for steel and aluminum mill products have surged 22.5% and 40.5%, respectively, over the past year. General Motors last month projected a $2.5 billion to $3.5 billion hit this year from tariffs. U.S. automakers have been lobbying the administration to reach a truce with Canada. Mr. Carney said Saturday that a major reason the deal blew up is that the Trump team refused to ease tariffs on heavy and medium-duty trucks, including those made at Ford's plant in Ontario. Why is Mr. Trump punishing Ford, America's largest auto producer? Mr. Trump's latest round of border taxes will hit an array of consumer goods, construction materials, and manufacturing components. Republicans are already getting pounded on the campaign trail over his tariffs and inflation. One reason for Mr. Trump's frigid approval rating is that voters believe Mr. Trump is waging blunderbuss wars without a strategy, and on trade, they're right. John.
0: Thank you, Steve. On page B3, Blackwater's Prince launches startup, by Heather Somerville. Private military contractor and President Trump's ally, Eric Prince, is growing his empire of security work with the launch of a startup that he says will help protect critical infrastructures such as data centers, energy installations, and military bases from drone attacks. Prince said Friday he has formed Vectus Air Defense Systems to provide companies and militias and governments with the design and operation of customized air defense systems. He has formed the company with the Ukrainian drone software company Swarmer, which owns 20% stake in the new startup. It is clear that the threat is evolving rapidly and the demand for a private sector solution is very strong, Prince stated. Vectus would reduce the cost of air defense systems for governments and the private sector. The U.S.-based Vectus Air Defense System follows the launch of Vectus Global, Prince's new brand for a network of companies established to do security work in Latin America and across the world, the Wall Street Journal reported. He sold his private security contracting company, Blackwater, in 2010. Blackwater gained notoriety during the U.S. War on Terror when contractors working for it shot dead more than a dozen unarmed Iraqi civilians in 2007. Trump pardoned the contractors who committed the shootings. Prince has been a confidant and ally of the president and his advisors, the Journal reported. Prince is the brother of former Education Secretary Betsy DeVos, who served in Trump's first term. Prince, who has had business interests in Ukraine since before the country's war with Russia began in 2022, became chairman of the board at Swarmer in December, shortly after meeting the company through all of its investors. Swarmer software enables groups of drones to coordinate with each other in attacks and adapt to changing battlefield conditions. Its software has helped the Ukrainians advance AI-powered drone swarms to attack Russian positions. Vectus and Swarmer said the air defense designs will pull together software from Swarmer and technology from a range of other vendors, including providers of sensors, electronic warfare, drone interceptors, guns, and cannons. Among the potential participants, Powerus, a drone company backed by the president's sons, Don Jr. and Eric Trump. Powerus, which is expected to start publicly trading in October after completing a reverse merger with the Trump-backed golf course holding company, has a partnership with Swarmer. It also announced on Thursday a $22 million contract to provide counter-drone technology to oil and gas operators in the Middle East. Vectus is focused on selling to customers in the Middle East where Iranian drones have menaced critical infrastructure, including U.S. military bases and data centers. It will also aim to sell into Ukraine where Russian strikes have caused massive damage in Kiev amid a shortfall of interceptors and other parts of Europe under threat from Russia. Steve.
1: Walsh wasn't always mum on forecasts. Fed Chairman Kevin Walsh's reluctance to signal where interest rates are headed has left the world unsure how he thinks about the economy or inflation. Fortunately, there's a trove of evidence on exactly how he thinks, if you know where to look. As a Federal Reserve governor from 2007 to 2011, Walsh submitted projections every quarter for growth, unemployment, and inflation, alongside his colleagues on the committee that sets interest rates. The forecast became public only years later, by which point he had left the central bank. Those projections and accompanying transcripts show a policymaker whose views on inflation diverged from his colleagues as the 2007-2009 crisis receded. Other officials saw 9% unemployment as slack that would keep prices down. Walsh took a different view. He thought the crisis, along with the government policies he considered unfriendly to growth, had durably raised unemployment, which therefore wouldn't hold prices down to the degree his colleagues believed. Now Walsh chairs the same committee. How it votes turns on how officials think the economy works, which forces are temporary, which are structural, and what makes prices rise. The economy today poses different challenges than the ones Walsh and his colleagues faced 15 years ago. Unemployment is low, and inflation has run above the Fed's 2% target for 5 years. Many on Wall Street applauded Walsh's appointment, seeing his record from 15 years ago as proof he is instinctively tough on inflation. But there's an alternative interpretation. Walsh may have a more unconventional view of what causes inflation, rooted less in demand-side indicators such as unemployment and more in the supply side and government policies. Over the past year, he has suggested that AI-driven advances could give the economy more room to grow and that technology tends to lower costs over time. When asked last month how he reads the economy today, he described the same problem he faced 15 years ago. "We're inferring aggregate supply," he said. "We're making a judgment about what productivity is." For most of the decade after Warsh left the Fed, inflation ran below where officials expected, not above. The unemployment rate kept steadily falling to 3.5% by 2020, reaching levels far below what Warsh or even his most optimistic colleagues thought was likely. Price pressures were tame. Growth did disappoint, as Warsh and his colleagues feared. What set him apart was his explanation. He said regulatory, fiscal, and trade policies that he said had turned in unfriendly to growth and damaged what the economy could produce. A smaller economy, in his telling, would hit its limits sooner and leave it more vulnerable to inflation shocks from abroad. For many years, the economy ran cool on both growth and inflation. The inflation Warsh warned about arrived a decade late, and it took a pandemic and a wave of stimulus to bring it. And folks, we've reached the end of the hour for today's Wall Street Journal here at the Talking Information Center on Monday, August 24th, 2026. For John and myself, it's been our pleasure reading for you today. Have a wonderful day.

0: Here's the forecast for the Boston and South Shore area on the Talking Information Center from the National Weather Service. For today, sunny, temperatures in the lower 80s. Mostly clear. Overnight, temperatures in the lower 60s. Sunny on Tuesday, temperatures back into the lower 80s. The sun rose this morning at 6:02, setting at 7:31 this evening. 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
6: And good morning. This is Dave and Bob. This reading of the Quad City Times is being broadcast live at 8 a.m. today. It is being recorded and will be rebroadcast at 7 p.m. this evening. We'll take a look at the weather for the week. Today is going to be sunny, high near 80, calm winds. Tonight, clear, low around 61. And Tuesday is going to be sunny again, high near 82, and again, calm winds. So that's kind of a nice start to the week. Tuesday night, there's a 20% chance of showers and thunderstorms after 1 a.m. Wednesday, however, will come back sunny again with a high near 84. So Wednesday night will be clear with low around 65. Thursday will continue with the sun, as well as Friday. We move into the weekend of Saturday and Sunday, and we're going to find that it's going to be sunny, but there is a 50% chance of showers and thunderstorms on Saturday night, and a 30% chance on Sunday. So that's about the only moisture we have to look forward to this week, if that comes. We want to thank the people who support the APRIS transport here, the Rouse Family Foundation, the Illinois State Library Radio Information Service, the Illinois Quad Cities and the River Cities Rotary Clubs, the Rock Island Kiwanis Club, the Melvin McKay Trust, the Rock Island Community Foundation, and Bob and Carol Brockhouse. And again, we're still looking for that person from APRIS who would like to serve on an advisory board. So if you're interested, please call Pete Peterson at APRIS. That's 309-794-7560. And here's Dave.
7: Thanks, Bob. Got three short news stories from today's Quad City Times. The first one has a headline that reads, Man Faces Sexual Abuse Charges. A Davenport man who is reported by police to be the owner of a rehabilitation business is facing charges in Scott County District Court after allegedly sexually assaulting a girl who was a client of his. Jeffrey Scott King was taken into custody Thursday afternoon and charged with a Class B felony charge of second-degree sexual abuse, Class C felony charges of third-degree sexual abuse, third-degree sexual abuse of a child victim coerced by a person in authority, and two counts of controlled substance violation. Under Iowa state law, the Class B felony charge carries a prison sentence of 25 years, 70% or 17 and a half years must be served before parole or work release can be granted. The Class C felony charges each carry a 10-year sentence. King is also facing two counts of serious misdemeanor charges of possession of a controlled substance. On August 14th, Davenport police took a report of sexual assault occurring in the 1300 block of East 35th Street. On July 22nd, court records say King had the girl, who is listed in charges to be 14 or 15 years old, come to his residence where crystal meth and ecstasy were provided to her. According to the affidavits, King then brandished a firearm and began waving it in the air and then sexually assaulted the girl. During a search of his residence on Thursday, residents said the gun, a pill believed to be meth or ecstasy, pipes, rolled up dollar bills and clear plastic baggies with white and purple powdery substance, along with whitish rock substance, were found. Court records say that the items tested positive and weighed for approximately 3 grams of meth, 4 grams of heroin, and 2 grams of crack cocaine. King had his first appearance in Scott County District Court with Magistrate Troy Howell, with a bond set at $100,000. His preliminary hearing was set for August 28th. Second story has a headline reading, Body of Man Found Friday in Hennepin Canal Identified. Rock Island County Coroner Brian Gustafson has released the name of a man whose body was found Friday in the Hennepin Canal near Big Island, near Milan. The body of Ki Pia, 44, of Rock Island, was located about 2:15 p.m. on Friday. Conservation Police with the Illinois Department of Natural Resources requested assistance in the investigation from agents with the Illinois State Police Division of Criminal Investigation. Gustafson said that an autopsy is tentatively scheduled for Tuesday. The investigation remains ongoing with the Illinois State Police Crime Lab, DCI, and the Rock Island County Coroner's Office. And finally, this short story has a headline that reads, One person injured in Davenport shooting on Sunday. One person was injured as a result of a shooting Sunday, according to the Davenport Police. On Sunday, August 23rd, about 5:09 p.m., police responded to the 1200 block of East 29th Street in Davenport to a report of shots fired. Initial information indicates one person received non-life-threatening injuries and was transported by ambulance to a local hospital, according to Davenport Police. No other injuries had been reported at this time. The area had been secured and police were investigating. No further information was provided as of 7:30 p.m. on Sunday. Bob?
6: Look at the economy, and particularly beef, which is getting a lot of publicity. A key supporter of Republican President Trump criticized him Sunday after he announced his plan to suspend tariffs on the import of foreign beef. Lawmakers from agricultural states, including Alabama, Senator Katie Britt, and key cattle and farm groups, said the decision would hurt American farmers. Britt said in an interview Sunday she appreciated the administration's efforts, but urged Trump to reconsider. I have heard directly from Alabamians about this policy shift and share their concerns, she said. In a surprise announcement Friday, Trump posted on social media that for the next 90 days, the United States will allow 300,000 metric tons of ground beef to be imported by companies that have committed to selling them below current market prices. Today, I concluded a deal to substantially lower the price of ground beef for working American families, Trump wrote in a post. This deal will reduce prices for Americans while giving space for our great American beef herd to grow again. Trump did not say which countries he reached the deal with on the suspended tariffs. In July, the average price of a pound of ground beef sold in the United States was $6.89. That, according to the U.S. Bureau of Labor Statistics. The announcement drew immediate criticism from the National Cattlemen's Association and several GOP officials who typically support the administration. Britt said the decision risks hurting local farmers. Importing more foreign beef comes at the expense of our cattlemen, who are critical to both affordable

0: we must do so in a way that supports our cattlemen here at home and strengthens our domestic food security. I ask the administration to reconsider its approach to achieve these goals. Montana Senator Tim Sheely wrote on social media that he advised Trump against the course of action. Americans' domestic cattle herds are the smallest size since the 1950s, according to the recent reporting. The National Cattlemen's Beef Association also criticized Trump's action, while America's cattle producers share the goal of keeping America's groceries affordable. A White House official who discussed the move on the condition of anonymity, of course, said Trump's deal on ground beef is intended to be a short-term action. It's just in term to fill a gap to meet consumer demand. The Trump administration will simultaneously work with ranchers to expand domestic beef production. Meanwhile, Trump's promised 50% tariff on some Canadian goods went into effect just after midnight Saturday, after the United States and its northern neighbors failed to reach a trade agreement. The tariffs were announced in a July 20 executive order and were initially scheduled to take effect Wednesday. But Trump put a three-day pause on the tariffs, saying two countries were making a deal. But both sides of the negotiation table blamed the other for crumbling trade negotiations. Canadian Prime Minister Carney said in a statement posted on social media late Friday that he suspended trade negotiation with the United States and ordered Canadian negotiators to return to Ottawa. They have worked hard in good faith to defend the interests of Canadians throughout these negotiations up until the very last minute. However, last-minute changes in the U.S. proposed terms were unfair, uneconomic, and called into question the reliability of any deal. Carney said Canada would match the tariffs dollar for dollar with retaliatory tariffs coming in September. Details of those actions will be released in the coming days. The Office of U.S. Trade Representative Jameson said in a statement that Canada declined to finalize the deal, despite the U.S. offer to Canada to receive the best in treatment of any major exporter to our market. New demands and walkbacks of other commitments by Canada have upended the careful balance reached in the past days, Greer's office said. In addition, Canada is continuing to maintain its prolonged retaliation against the United States, including, among other things, flat-out prohibitions on certain American goods. The tariffs apply to just over 5% of Canadian exports to the United States, including on various goods such as wine, dairy, hockey sticks, and cement. Boy, the hockey sticks, that's amazing.
1: Yeah, that's a low blow there on the hockey sticks. Yeah. Okay, here's a story on traffic safety that was published by USA Today and appeared in today's Quad City Times. The headline reads, Mississippi, most dangerous state for fatal crashes. Mississippi is the most dangerous state for drivers based on the rate of fatal crashes per 100,000 residents, according to a new analysis of federal data. With the Magnolia State taking the top spot, Wyoming and New Mexico ranked second and third, respectively, and Massachusetts had the lowest rate in the country per the analysis released online tire retailer Priority Tire this month. Priority Tire developed the standings by examining National Highway Safety Administration data on fatal crashes in each state during 2023, the latest year available. Researchers compared the number of fatal crashes with each state's population to calculate a rate per 100,000 residents. There were 9.6 fatal crashes per 100,000 people nationwide in 2023. Mississippi's rate of 24.9 was more than twice the national rate, with 732 fatal crashes recorded during the year. Wyoming had 144 fatal crashes for a rate of 24 per 100,000 residents. New Mexico ranked third at 20, followed by South Carolina at 19 and Arkansas also at 19. Here are the states with the highest rates of fatal crashes per 100,000 residents in 2023. So again, first was Mississippi, then Wyoming, New Mexico, South Carolina, Arkansas, Alabama, Tennessee, Montana, Kentucky, and then Louisiana. Mississippi, 732.

0: to fatal crashes represented a 4% increase from 2022, when the state recorded 703. Wyoming's total increased 7% from 134 to 144. New Mexico went in the opposite direction, with fatal crashes falling 6% from 466 in 2022 to 437 in 2023. Massachusetts had the lowest fatal crash rate at 4.9 per 100,000 residents. New York followed at 5.7, while Rhode Island, New Jersey, and Hawaii each reached a rate of 6.5. The analysis also found significant year-over-year changes in several states. Rhode Island recorded a 37% increase in fatal crashes from 2022 to 23, followed by Idaho at 28% and Iowa at 12%. Some states saw substantial declines. Alaska's fatal crashes fell 27%. Hawaii's dropped 20%, and Massachusetts decreased by 21%. Dmitry Chernyak, president of Priority Tire, said rural roads may contribute to higher fatal crash rates because they can have higher speed limits, less maintenance, and longer distances to hospitals. Chernyak also advised drivers to wear seat belts, take breaks when tired, and properly maintain their vehicles, including checking tire tread and pressure. The rankings measure fatal crashes relative to population, not the total number of crashes. That distinction is important because the state can record more fatal crashes overall, but still have a lower rate when its larger population is taken into account. Bob?
1: Okay, politics are in full bloom in Iowa with the election coming up. And this one about said Democratic candidates back minimum wage increase. Democratic Senate candidates said that the Support Iowa raising the minimum wage at a legislative forum that was held in Davenport on Saturday. No Republican candidates attended the state Senate or a later state representative forum hosted by Metrocom and NAACP unit and the LULAC Council. Organizers emphasize that their groups and the forum are strictly nonpartisan and that Republicans had been invited but did not respond or declined to come. Iowa Senate District 47 candidates Wagle and Senator Mike Zimmer, a Democrat of DeWitt, Senator Cindy Weckler of Davenport, and Iowa Senate District 41 candidate Tom Week attended the Senate Candidate Forum. Candidates were asked about affordability, criminal justice, how to involve young people to vote, how to involve young people to lower the cancer rate, and whether they supported eliminating Iowa's income tax, among other questions. All four Democrats said they supported raising Iowa's minimum wage, which is currently at the federal minimum of $7.25 an hour. We're still in the state where $7.25 is our minimum wage. That's ridiculous, said Week, who has a background in corporate business efficiency. Said he ran to help fix what he described as a broken, unaffordable system. 19 states this year decided they're going to up their minimum wage, but not Iowa. All four legislators and candidates also said they did not believe Iowa could afford to eliminate the state's income tax. Eliminating that tax would force Iowa to significantly raise its sales tax. Because Iowa doesn't have as much outside tourism as other states, such as Florida, to buoy its sales tax revenue. The bottom line is, Iowa doesn't have Disney World. Iowa doesn't have a professional sports team. Iowa doesn't have an ocean. It doesn't have beaches. And all that stuff that you're bringing outside people in for, Zimmer said. Wagle, a physician, said Iowa needs to address price caps on prescription drugs after the current federal administration did away with them. In response to a question about cancer in Iowa, Wagle said that the state needs to allow more money for cancer research and identify ways to mitigate risks such as radon and contaminated water. Rinkler expressed support for reversing the privatization of Medicaid, emphasizing that the legislature has no accountability over the contracts with managed care organizations.
0: Here's a story that came from Reuters. The headline reads, Imaging Unlocks Secrets of Narwhal's Spiral Tusk. And this brings back memories of books we read our children. And if just in case you don't know what a narwhal is, it's there's two pictures of them in here, and they look like porpoises, and they've got this long spear that sticks out the front of its head. Could be 2 or 3 feet long. It's quite striking. Okay, here's the story. In the Middle Ages, narwhal tusks were sold as unicorn horns blessed with magical powers such as neutralizing poisons and curing diseases, prized possessions of monarchs and nobles worth more than their weight in gold. They provided no such powers, of course, but even today remain objects of mystery. Researchers have now deciphered the internal structure of these spiral-shaped tusks, actually a straight and elongated canine tooth that protrudes from the narwhal's mouth, sometimes reaching up to 10 feet long. Using advanced three-dimensional X-ray imaging, they found that while the exterior of the tusk, made of dental tissue called cementum, displays a left-handed spiral, its interior, made of dental tissue called dentin, exhibits a right-handed spiral. Quote, "We propose that this arrangement helps the tusk grow straight, unlike other tusks, elephant or walrus, for example, that curve," said materials chemist Henrik Birkedal of Aarhus University in Denmark, who helped lead the study published recently in the journal Nature Communications. The vast majority of male narwhals and a small percentage of female narwhals have one of these tusks. A few males even have two of them, though their purpose remains unclear. Quote, "The tusk may have several functions. The tusk seem to function to establish social hierarchy among males, and it's thus sexually selected trait used during male-male contest. It also has been proposed that the tusk may serve in play and as a sensory organ," Birkedal said. Narwhals, which can reach around 17 feet long, inhabit the frigid waters of the Arctic Ocean, mainly near Canada, Greenland, Norway, and Russia, and feed on fish, squid, and shrimp. Their color changes with age. They're born with a blue-gray hue that turns blue-black in their juvenile years and mottled gray in adulthood, only to become nearly all white in old age. The researchers found that the large-scale helical structure of the tusk arises from arrangements of mineralized collagen, an important protein in bones, teeth, and skin, at a microscopic level in fibers called fibrils. The fibrils are strong and flexible. In the narwhal tusk and in our teeth and bones, the collagen fibrils are reinforced by nanoparticles of calcium mineral to make a strong so-called composite material, Birkedal said. He continued, "The collagen fibrils are aligned almost parallel to the long axis of the tusk. However, they deviate systematically to form two helical patterns, one in cementum and one in dentin, with opposite handedness," Birkedal added. This double spiral structure produces a biological counterbalance in which the two opposing forces at the point of contact meet interior and exterior parts, giving the tusk beneficial mechanical properties for stability against bending and twisting superior to single spiral or straight rod. Quote, "We think this may act as a source of inspiration for design of bio-inspired materials," Birkedal said. While unicorns and the magical properties of narwhal tusks were a mere legend, they were common beliefs centuries ago. Quote, "The first scientific depictions are from the mid-1500s, where a Swedish cartographer drew the narwhal like a fish-like creature with a horn," Birkedal said. In the 1600s, Birkedal added, the Danish natural historian Olworm concluded that narwhal and unicorn tusk powders were one and the same and described skulls of marine unicorns that resemble narwhals, unquote. The coronation chair of Denmark that was used in the coronations of Danish monarchs from 1671 to 1840, commissioned by King Frederick III and now displayed at the Rosenborg Castle in Copenhagen, was made of narwhal tusk. Quote, "The tusk thus carried great prestige," Birkedal said. Bob?
1: Wow, I didn't know all that. Okay, the war in Iran and the Strait of Hormuz has caused a lot of problems, and here's South Korea trying to figure out something to eliminate that. A South Korean container ship was scheduled to set sail Saturday to Europe via the Arctic in the nation's first commercial voyage on the route to test its viability, with the hope of turning the southeastern port of Russia, Busan, into a global maritime hub. The Pan-Star Akro will sail north, hugging eastern Russian Kamchatka Peninsula across the Bering Sea, take the Northern Sea Route, stopping in Flexisto in Britain, Rotterdam in Netherlands, and Poland's Gdansk, before returning on a journey expected to take 40 to 45 days. President Lee Jae-myung made Arctic shipping a priority for South Korea, who is a shipping powerhouse. Officials say this could help transform Busan and position the Arctic as a regular trade route by 2030. The project risks friction with Western allies that hope to keep Russia isolated during its war in Ukraine. Seoul consulted with Moscow about the journey, including whether the ship needed help to tackle any problems such as getting stuck in ice. South Korea's Oceans Ministry and Russia's Foreign Ministry did not respond to requests for comment. Last year, 88 vessels made 103 transits through this route. That was up from 97 in 2024 and 43 in 2022, chiefly from nations such as Russia and China. That according to Norway's Center for North Sea Logistics. Melting Arctic ice made passage through the North easier, while the increased shipping in turn accelerated global warming. The container ships operated by South Korea's PanStar secured cargo that includes auto parts, chemical products, and about 100 empty containers on the government-backed voyage. The PanStar Acro was scheduled to flag off at about 8 p.m., depending on loading and preparations.
0: Okay, here's two related stories that appeared in the Quad City Times. This first one was published by USA Today. The headline reads, Administration Official, MMR Vaccine Not Lethal. Dr. Mahit Oz split with President Donald Trump on the MMR vaccine during Sunday's edition of Face the Nation, hosted by Margaret Brennan. Once the host of the daytime talk show, Dr. Oz, a one-time political candidate, the cardiothoracic surgeon was appointed by Trump to be the administrator for the Centers for Medicare and Medicaid Services. Oz was pressed during the interview with Brennan on comments Trump made earlier this month, calling the MMR vaccine, which helps protect against measles, mumps, and rubella, quote, quite lethal, unquote. The former TV host's admission Sunday that the vaccine is not lethal comes amid increased scrutiny by experts and Republican Senator Bill Cassidy about the Trump administration's health policy, with November's crucial midterms just over 2 months away. Oz told Brennan, who asked if he wanted to clarify Trump's assertions, that, quote, we want parents to get the treatments that their doctors are recommending to them, but we also want parents to have the autonomy to decide what their kids receive, unquote. When Oz failed to offer a direct answer, Brennan pointed out that the MMR vaccine could take a decade to be administered three separate times because it currently is administered in a single instance. Oz then told Brennan that, quote, the MMR vaccine is not a lethal vaccine, unquote. He also argued that the issue is about parental rights, a common talking point from the Department of Health and Human Services, which includes the CMS led by Oz. And then this follow-up article appeared in the Quad City Times. It was written by Coy Jackson. He's a health and wellness coach, a nutritionist, and community advocate with a master's in nutrition and human performance. The headline reads, What's Fabricated and What's Real in Health Trends? So he writes, with illness, diet trends, and questionable supplements on the rise, it might be extremely difficult to discern between what's fabricated and what is real. Making matters worse, there's an enormous discourse around these issues, with often what seems like an intolerable number of conflicting takes. These are enough to make any rational person throw up their hands, but then you must add that the world is seemingly telling you to pick a side. Now, as a health educator, my goal is not to influence you toward what ideas are right or wrong, but rather to assist in weeding out the necessary information from the unnecessary. Below are a few things that you can do to sift through some of the noise and find better information. We have access to information that previous generations have never imagined. Websites, video sharing platforms, content creators, and social media influencers are now responsible for most of the information that we see daily. TikTok, X, and apparently apps like YouTube have become grounds for long-form videos about any and every subject. But before you send me your 12-hour video again of today's most popular health conspiracy, Understand one thing, these videos haven't necessarily gone through the same scrutiny as scientific research. Actual research goes through a process that allows professionals in that field to dissect the methods, results, and conclusions, looking for weaknesses to challenge the findings or to determine whether the evidence supports the conclusions. Because the content itself doesn't go through this process, the claims presented in these videos can face very little scrutiny. As a result, content creators are incentivized to make entertaining, engaging content and not content that establishes empirical evidence to understand why something is occurring. This process does not make research infallible, but it does subject the findings to another layer of analysis, which is a good thing. In short, if the thumbnail reads, quote, "the big secret they don't want you to know," then it's much more for entertainment purposes than scientific evaluation and understanding. Bob?
1: Well, Iran's foreign minister dismissed the threat of new U.S. sanctions as a sign of desperation Sunday and said the expected new measure would fail to defeat Tehran. U.S. Treasury Secretary Scott Bessent, who is scheduled to hold a news conference Monday afternoon, threatened to impose the toughest sanctions in history on Iran. Iran's economy is already under huge pressure from international sanctions. Its infrastructure has been hit repeatedly, and thousands of people were killed in airstrikes on the Islamic Republic since the U.S. and Israel launched attacks back in February. But Tehran remains defiant after nearly 6 months of war and has brought shipping to a virtual standstill in the Strait of Hormuz, refusing to allow unauthorized oil tankers to transit a waterway that is vital for global oil shipments. The effective blockade of the strait has pushed up global oil prices. Describing what he said were repetitive scenarios, Iranian Foreign Minister Abbas Araghchi said in a video posted on social media, the fact that the U.S. leaders, have moved on from military operations to bring up the same old plans shows that they have reached a desperate status. He said Washington must speak to Iran respectfully to find a solution based on social and honor. We have never been afraid all of their actions, whether blockades or other military moves they have made, because they've all failed, and this new issue of theirs will fail as well, he said. U.S. President Trump warned of economic consequences against any country that provided any type of lifeline to Iran, and Bessent urged cooperation with Washington by China, which buys more than 80% of Iran's shipped oil. That according to data from an analyst from China. Iran said Pakistan's Army Chief Asim Munir would visit Tehran on Monday as part of an effort to restore peace and security in the region. Pakistan has been mediating in the conflict, and a Pakistani government source said Munir would touch on recent developments, including the new U.S. threats.
0: Well, it looks like it's about time for Bob and I to take our break. When we come back, we're going to share some stories from the sports section of today's Quad City Times.

0: Okay, we're back, and as promised, Bob and I are going to turn to some stories from the sports section of the Quad City Times. The big headline this morning reads, Dominant Performance. And there's several pictures of what appear to be young people playing baseball. I think you know what this is all about. So the story reads, Anthony Johnson took the ball and ran with it on Sunday for the Davenport Northwest Little League team at the 2026 Little League World Series. Not even a brief weather delay could sidetrack him. The talented left-hander pitched a gem and blasted a three-run homer to lead the local All-Star squad to a 6-0 victory over the Metro Region representatives in the winner's bracket semifinal at LaMod Stadium. It was the second straight game that Davenport Northwest winning pitcher dominated and also hit an important home run. Picking up where he and teammate Cooper Thissen left off Friday in a combined no-hitter and a 1-0 victory, Johnson struck out 15 of the 19 batters he faced and 5.2 innings of work in a combined one-hitter. After Johnson reached 86 pitches, maxing out the Little League mandated 85-pitch limit, Kanan Kane came in and closed out the contest with the team's 16th strikeout against the team from New Jersey. The victory moved the Midwest Region representatives into Wednesday's winner's bracket championship game against Mountain Region. The game against Paseo Verde Little League out of Henderson, Nevada is scheduled for 2 p.m. Nevada also moved to 2-0 with a 5-0 victory over the Northwest Region earlier on Sunday. Davenport Northwest wasted little time jumping out to a lead against Bayonne Central Little League star Mason Racone in Sunday's quarterfinal contest. Thissen and Johnson drew walks to open the game and moved up on a wild pitch. Kane then scored Thissen with a RBI ground out to first baseman and Caleb Irwin, who went 3-for-3, drove in Johnson with his first hit of the day and the tournament. Thissen and Johnson again combined for offensive production in the third. Thissen legged out a two-out double to center, and the game then went into a weather delay when the tarp covered the field before rain fell. When play resumed, Johnson delivered an RBI single on the first pitch that he saw from Rincon to make it a 3-0 lead. Iowa added to the lead in the top of the sixth. Number 12 hitter Lysanias Broyles III singled off a relief pitcher Gabe Garcia, leading off the frame and advanced a base when Thissen, who was 1-for-1 with three runs, patiently drew a walk. Johnson, who was 2-for-2 with two runs and four RBIs, then launched a three-run bomb to center field to give his squad a 6-0 lead. The top four batters in Iowa's order, Thissen, Johnson, Kane, and Irwin, combined to go 6-for-9 with five runs scored and all six RBIs. The production was more than enough, with Johnson dealing on the mound with fell left-hander Thissen behind the plate. Bob?
1: Well, the Bears had a preseason game. Anything goes in preseason when coaches are looking for specific situations to evaluate players. So, Chicago Bears coach Ben Johnson didn't hesitate, leaving his offense on the field with 2.5 minutes remaining in the first half, and his team backed up on its 15-yard line facing 4th-and-1 when third down conversions had been hard to come by. Well, running back Salvan Ahmed found enough space on the right side to move the chains. Although the offense quickly punted, it sure looked as if the coaches were looking closely at Ahmad and 2023 fourth-round pick Roshan Johnson in what turned out to be a 27-9 loss to the Cincinnati Bengals on Saturday night at Paycor Stadium. Here are thoughts on what the Bears learned during their long stay here and where they stand after the second preseason game with one remaining and a host of roster moves coming quickly. Number one, the Bears starters didn't come all this way to have only a sidelong view of the action. Ben Johnson said earlier in the week that playing time for his starters would hinge on how their work went in the joint practices with the Bengals on Thursday. What the coach didn't say at the time is that the Bears aren't scheduled to practice again until Tuesday at Hallis Hall. So that probably weighed in on the decision to run out a majority of the starters Saturday. Caleb Williams and the offensive starters were on the field for 9 snaps, including plays with a penalty, and produced a field goal. The defensive starters, most of them anyway, worked through a 14-play, 62-yard drive that 40-year-old Bengals backup quarterback Josh Johnson directed. So, if you were keeping score of Bears starters versus Bengals backups, it was 3-3, as Bengals coach Zach Taylor held out his top units. From there, it was a bit of a slog. The Bears offense converted only 2 of 14 third downs, and the clean effort last week was anything but. There were 11 penalties for 81 yards. There were no surprises to the players. They knew what was coming as Johnson pushed the buttons he believed were required to have his team ready to rip in week 1. "You have to get ready to play," tight end Cole Kmet said. "The good to go through the routine a little bit." Kind of like he touched it, snapped his fingers, and then they tell you to get out. "We're trusting whatever plan there is that they have for us. I know they want to hit a certain reps count before we start the season. Obviously, we're not game ready. It's pretty basic stuff, but it's good to get the operation going, the programs and all that." After film review and weightlifting Sunday at Hallis Hall, players are off Monday during what will be an important day of personal meetings for the front office and coaches as they plan for a similar week with a joint practice in Nashville before the preseason finale against the Tennessee Titans. There are precious few days and dwindling reps remaining for those clawing for a spot on the edge of the roster or the 16-man practice squad. Whether it's a competitive practice environment or a preseason game, health is a paramount. Linebacker Nephi Sewell was carted off with a right knee injury. Otherwise, it looked like the Bears were in pretty good shape. Tight end Colston Loveland appeared to be dragged down from behind by Bengals linebacker Shaka Hayward on the kind of play that can produce an injury, but he dismissed that notion. "I'm going to have to see," he said, "but it was no big deal." Williams completed 2 of 5 passes for only 28 yards. The offense was at the Bengals' 17-yard line after the Loveland catch. A holding penalty on left tackle Braxton Jones backed the Bears up on the next play. Loveland was open, running down the seam, and Williams' pass sailed high and behind him. If it was on the money, he would have scored. They ended up busting a coverage and just saw Colston running down the seam, Williams said. "That's not typically our read on that play with that when they get into that coverage. They ended up messing up on defense, tried to find the open guy, and I just missed." Cornerback Jalon Johnson was one of 3 captains chosen for the coin toss. Maybe his performance in the practice with the Bengals on Thursday had something to do with it. He had been on the field every day this summer, and Johnson impressed Bengals wide receiver Ja'Marr Chase and Trey Higgins earlier in the week. The way the defense handled the Bengals' passing game, and there was healthy back and forth, might have been the best part of the week. Defensive coordinator Dennis Allen certainly had to draw some satisfaction from the film review. "Yeah, it was really good," he said. "It felt good. I'm continuing to get better, continue to hone in on my craft. That's it." And the second thing they took away from this, barring something unexpected, Braxton Jones looks like the starter at left tackle to open the season. "He has been the most consistent performer at the position since camp opened, and the idea that Ozzie Trapillo, last year's second-round pick, could be in the mix for week 1 just isn't realistic. More on Trapillo and how and when he can fit into the pictures a little bit." Jones was a favorite when camp opened and was inching towards securing the spot before a minor knee injury. Ben Johnson said shortly before the injury that the team was close to getting some clarity at the position. When Jones went out, that created an opening for Jedrick Willis and Karan Amagadi. Neither played well enough to build a compelling case. Well, Jones is back healthy, and if Theo Benedict was going to push him for the spot, the end of Thursday's joint practice created some problems. Bengals defensive end Miles Murphy was in the backfield harassing Caleb Williams on three consecutive plays. Benedict and left guard Joe Thunney mishandled a twist on one play. They were self-inflicted errors, and to be fair to Benedict, he went nearly all of the first 3 weeks of camp on the right side as a backup to Darnell Wright. I think the Bears are pretty happy with the progress Benedict has made, though. The first one is definitely one I want back, Benedict said of the three-play series at the end of the practice. Weight got over my left foot. The second one was a tough one. I looked like they were running the game, so we started passing it off, and they played off it. It was a tough bounce. Jones wound up playing the first two series, 16 snaps, including penalties, at left tackle. Benedict came in at right tackle for Wright on the second possession and then moved over to left side when he played until just before halftime. I felt like tonight was a step in the right direction, Benedict said. Just reps and reps and more reps so I can keep working on stuff I need to. My guess is if Benedict will open the season as a swing tackle, so giving him more action on the left side this week would make sense. The stuff at the end of practice Thursday, a long, muggy session, wasn't a snapshot of a player being physically overmatched. He just didn't have things synced up. That's still an issue. It's the kind of thing that can kill drives. But it is coachable and should be cleaned up.
0: Okay, let's move to Major League Baseball. There's a story here with a headline that reads, Marte's casino trip gets attention. Arizona Diamondback second baseman Ketel Marte, who gained attention recently by not showing up for a game, was back in the news for appearing in images on social media at a casino while his team was playing. The three-time All-Star is not available to play after going on the 10-day injured list on Thursday due to left knee inflammation. On Friday night, while the Diamondbacks were playing in the Cincinnati Reds at Chase Field in Phoenix, multiple videos and photos online showed Marte across town at a roulette table and the casino at the Talking Stick Resort. Arizona manager Torey Lovullo was asked after Friday's game about Marte and said injured players are not required to attend games. Quote, he's free to do whatever he wants, Lovullo said. That's how I look at it. As long as he wakes up tomorrow morning and posts and gets his work done at Salt River, which I am certain he will, that's all that matters to me right now, unquote. It was a different story when the week started with the three-time All-Star not showing up for the team's game Monday against the Boston Red Sox. The 32-year-old Marte exited the Diamondbacks' August 14th contest against the Atlanta Braves with knee soreness and sat out the next day. He returned to play second base on August 16th and traveled with the team to the Red Sox series at Fenway Park. The drama began when Marte did not report to the ballpark on August 17th, leaving Lovullo in the dark about his lineup until 20 minutes before game time. The team put Marte on the restricted list. Arizona then reinstated Marte and transferred him to the 10-day IL on Thursday. Marte and his agent, Charisse Espinoza-Dash, met with Lovullo and Diamondbacks general manager Mike Hazen on Thursday in Scottsdale to discuss what transpired in the wake of Marte's absence last Monday. On Wednesday, Lovullo said he did not know why Marte elected to return to Arizona on his own instead of having an MRI in Boston, which revealed the injury. Lack of communication during the saga made Lovullo feel, quote, betrayed, he said, before Friday's game. Quote, I was hurting, Lovullo said. I was clearly hurting. Once I saw what was unfolding, I became extremely frustrated and I felt betrayed. And that's a whole different type of pain and frustration. But I'm through that and I'm getting through that, unquote. Marte is batting .249 this season with 21 home runs and 67 RBIs in 118 games. And always in the Quad City Times, they have stat of the day with baseball. Boy, this is an interesting one. They missed a very important record in Major League Baseball by just one trip to the plate. So here it is. The Reds' J.J. Blade hit for the cycle and drove in three runs Saturday night in Phoenix. Teammate Eli De La Cruz was a triple short of the cycle, finishing with four hits. No team in Major League Baseball history has had two players hit for the cycle in the same game. So one more triple, and that would have been the end of that record. Okay, let's take a look at the standings here. In the American League, Tampa Bay leads New York by three games in the American League East. Over in the Central Division, the White Sox lead Cleveland by 3.5 games. And it's interesting, Kansas City Royals, who are in last place, are on a 9-1 streak, so they've won 9 of the last 10. I'm not sure that's going to be enough, but they're on a good streak there. Over in the American League West, it's pretty tight there. Houston and Texas are actually tied for first place, and Seattle is behind them by only 3 games. Over in the National League, Atlanta, who I think has been in the lead most of the season, only leads Philadelphia by 3 games, and they better keep an eye on them in their rearview mirror because Philadelphia has won their last 9 games. Over in the Central Division, the Cubbies are behind the Milwaukee Brewers by 6 games. And in the National League West, Los Angeles is back up by 9 games in that division thanks to winning their last 6 games. Bob?
1: Well, a little bit on the Cubs and some of the problems they're having, and Ian Happ is one of them. Chicago Cubs left fielder Ian Happ found himself in what has become a familiar position. With the Seattle Mariners starting left-hander Cabe Anderson for his major league debut, the switch-hitting Happ wasn't in the Cubs lineup. Instead, Kevin Alcantara got the start and left, while Tyrone Taylor was in the right field, and Celia Suzuki filling the designated hitter role. Happ's struggles against lefties have made manager Craig Counsell look at other options. He's going to still have right-handed at-bats, that's for sure. So he's going to continue to work on it and try to get there with it, Counsell said Saturday. But right now, there's going to be some places where he's, especially against left-handed starters, that will probably go the other direction in the first part of the game. Lately, Happ's only at-bats versus left-handers have come in the middle to late innings when a lefty reliever's in the game. He's hitting just .158 with a .235 on-base percentage, .521 OPS, and 34.6% strikeout rate in 133 plate appearances from the right side. "It's been tough," Happ told the Tribune on Saturday, a day before he hit a grand slam from the left side of the plate and was hit by a pitch in his only right-handed plate appearance as the Cubs took the series finale 19-2. "Last year I didn't get the results, but the expected were ready and really good. And so that gave me some peace that I was doing the right things. I had some good at-bats early in the year, right-handed, and then it's been tough, whether it's guys executing their pitches better. It's been a lot more of not doing damage on pitches that I know I can." Since the Cubs acquired Taylor at the trade deadline and Alcantara was recalled from AAA, Counsell had been opting for either of these right-handed bats rather than putting Happ in. And they face a left-handed starter. That obviously limits Happ's opportunities to get right in games versus lefties. "I'm still working on stuff, but when you get the limited at-bats, and when you do get the opportunity and it doesn't work out, you might have to wait," Happ said. "I haven't had a right-handed at-bat for a week. And you do it again, and if that doesn't work, then try something else. It's been a challenge of being a switch hitter. The at-bats aren't really consistent for the right side, so you're trying to make tweaks on the fly, but you're not really getting the reps to understand if it's working or not." When Happ, a free agent after the season, has gotten right-handed at-bats this year, opposing left-handers are giving him a heavy dose of off-speed stuff. That largely has been the byproduct of Happ struggling against those kinds of pitches. Coming into Saturday, Happ from the right side owns a 0.72 WOBA and a 54% whiff rate versus changeup, a 239 WQBA and 58.8% whiff rate off curveballs, and a 239 WOBA and a 36.6% whiff rate against sliders. He knows lefties want to force feed him into openly swinging at off-speed pitches.
0: And back to professional football, here's a headline that reads, Buff Sanders fires back at lawsuit over Prime logo. This appeared in USA Today. Colorado football coach Deion Sanders has fired back in court against a lawsuit that accuses him of ripping off a graphic designer who claimed that he created the Prime logo for Sanders and wasn't compensated for it. An attorney for Sanders filed several documents in the case on Friday, August 21st, including a declaration from Sanders himself. Sanders claims that the logos in question were part of his previous endorsement deal with the sports apparel company Under Armour, which he signed in April of 2011. Designer Alan Tipp claims otherwise and sued Sanders and his business agency, SMAC Entertainment, in January of 2025, seeking a judgment against them in excess of $75,000. The lawsuit remains pending in federal court in Nebraska. Quote, at the time that I signed with Under Armour, I had used terms prime and truth in various personal and business ventures, Sanders stated in his declaration filed in court on August 21st. He continued, after working with Under Armour for many years, my endorsement deal with Under Armour ended in or around July of 2023. After my deal with Under Armour ended, I continued to use trademarks in connections with my business, including the logos that incorporated my jersey number. No one at Under Armour or anyone else objected to the use of these logos until the lawsuit was filed, unquote. Tipp's lawsuit said he created the P21ME and Truth logos for Sanders in 2011, which blends in with his number 21 jersey number with a nickname as Prime Time and Coach Prime. The P21ME logo later was used on Blenders sunglasses, Nike products, and other gear after Sanders became head coach at Colorado in December of 2022. Tipp's complaint alleges he was induced to sign a, quote, work-for-hire agreement in which Tipp would relinquish his rights to the logos effective August 1, 2011. He claims he signed the agreement based on false promises and that he would be part of Sanders' marketing team after that.
1: Well, that concludes the reading of the Davenport.
0: Quad City Times.
1: Yeah. But you want to hear more from Moline Dispatch and Rock Island Argus that will follow this. This has been Dave and Bob wishing you a great week ahead. And it looks like it's going to be good weather, possibly not very much moisture. Stay tuned for more.
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0: Good morning, APRIS listeners. We're glad you are with us. This is Alan and Carl with the Argus Dispatch. And this reading of the Dispatch Argus is being broadcast live at 9 a.m. on Monday, August 24th. And it is being recorded and will be rebroadcast at 8 o'clock this evening. And let's get our grant acknowledgments in. 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And we thank you, and we'll get a quick public service announcement. APRIS and VIK are currently seeking a regular APRIS listener to serve as a member of WVIK's Community Advisory Board. There are only 4 one-hour meetings held each year, and the meetings can be attended either in person or remotely, whichever is more convenient. If you or someone you know would be interested in fulfilling this role, please reach out to Pete Peterson, Director of APRIS, by calling 309-794-7560 or by emailing apris@wvak.org. And we thank you, and the number again, 309-794-7560, or by emailing apris@wvak.org.
1: Okay, and now on to the weather. Very nice looking forecast today. Mostly sunny with high near 80, calm wind. Tonight, mostly clear with a low around 61, calm wind. Tuesday, mostly sunny with a high near 82, calm wind becoming south around 5 miles per hour in the afternoon. Tuesday night, 20% chance of showers and thunderstorms after 1 a.m. Partly cloudy with a low around 67, south wind around 5 miles per hour. Wednesday, sunny with a high near 84. Wednesday night, mostly clear with a low around 65. Thursday, sunny with a high near 82. Thursday night, mostly clear with a low around 62. Friday, sunny with a high near 82. Friday night, partly cloudy with a low around 66. Saturday, partly sunny with a high near 83. Saturday night, 50% chance of showers and thunderstorms, mostly cloudy with a low around 69. Sunday, a 30% chance of showers, partly sunny with a high near 85. So there you go. Nice forecast.
0: Yes, we're finally getting nice weather. Pretty soon it'll be winter. Anyway, this first one has been on the news, so it's short. We're going to read it, though. Body of a man found Friday in Hennepin Canal identified. Rock Island County Coroner Brian Gustafson has released the name of the man whose body was found Friday in the Hennepin Canal near Big Island near Milan. The body of, and I'm going to spell it, capital K-Y-I, capital P-Y-U, Kai Paiu, 44 of Rock Island, was located about 2:15 p.m. on Friday. Conservation Police with the Illinois Department of Natural Resources requested assistance in the investigation from agents with the Illinois State Police Division of Criminal Investigation. Gustafson said an autopsy is tentatively scheduled for Tuesday. The investigation remains ongoing with the Illinois State Police Crime Lab, DCI, and Rock Island County Coroner's Office. So hopefully we'll get more news.
1: Okay, this next article is very brief. It's titled, One Person Injured in Davenport Shooting. Happened on Sunday, yesterday. One person was injured as a result of shooting Sunday, according to Davenport Police. On August 23rd, which was yesterday, at about 5:09 p.m., police responded to the 1200 block of East 29th Street in Davenport to a report of shots fired. Yeah. Initial information indicates one person received non-life-threatening injuries and was transported by ambulance to a local hospital, according to Davenport Police. No other injuries have been reported. The area has been secured and police are investigating. No further information was provided as of 7:30 p.m. Sunday. Okay.
0: And now some political news. Iowa elections. Democratic candidates back minimum wage increase. Democratic state Senate candidate said that there's They'd support Iowa raising the minimum wage at a legislative forum held in Davenport on Saturday. No Republican candidates attended the state Senate or a later state representative forum hosted by MetroCom, NAACP Unit 4019, and LULAC Council. Organizers emphasize that their groups and the forum are strictly nonpartisan and that Republicans had been invited but did not respond or declined to show. Iowa Senate District 47 candidate Nikhil Weigel, Senator Mike Zimmer, Democrat, DeWitt, Senator Cindy Winkler, Democrat, Davenport, and Iowa State District 41 candidate Tom Wiak attended the Senate Candidate Forum. Candidates were asked about affordability, criminal justice, how to involve young people to vote, cancer rates, and whether they supported eliminating Iowa's income tax, among other questions. All four Democrats said they supported raising Iowa's minimum wage, which is currently at the federal minimum of $7.25 an hour. "We're still in the state where $7.25 is our minimum wage. That's ridiculous," said Weick, who has a background in corporate business efficiency, and said he ran to help fix what he described as a broken, unaffordable system. 19 states this year decided they're going to up their minimum wage, but not Iowa? All four legislators and candidates also said they did not believe Iowa could afford to eliminate the state's income tax. Eliminating the tax would force Iowa to significantly raise its sales tax, Zimmer said, because Iowa doesn't have as much outside tourism as other states such as Florida to buoy the state's its sales tax revenue. "The bottom line is Iowa doesn't have Disney World, Iowa doesn't have a professional sports team, Iowa doesn't have ocean and beaches, and all that stuff that you're bringing

0: needs to address price caps on prescription drugs, and the current federal administration did away after that. Sorry about that. After the current federal administration did away with them. In response to questions about cancer in Iowa, Weigel said the state needs to allocate more money for cancer research and identify ways to mitigate risks such as radon and contaminated water. Winkler expressed support for reversing the privatization of Medicaid, emphasizing that the legislature has no accountability over the contracts with managed care organizations. Okay. Oh, and I'll just get a quick note on that. Zimmer, a former public school teacher and administrator, suggested the state could pay for high-quality preschool in public schools. Okay, so.
1: Okay, this next article is titled, A Legacy of Lifting Others Higher. When Clarence Mike Darrow, Chief Judge of the 17th Judicial Circuit, thinks about his predecessor and mentor, Walter Broad, his mind flashes back to when Broad first arrived in Rock Island as the district's first black prosecutor. Broad came to town with a group of graduates from Chicago Kent College of Law, and he kept winning so many cases, and they kept appealing all of his wins because he would beat the socks out of some of the legendary attorneys who had decades more experience, and they were renowned throughout the state, Darrow said. He was this new guy, Darrow said. Here was this new guy, Walter Broad, who was knocking them out of the park. He hit the ground running. Darrow spoke while attending a dinner hosted by the Illinois Judicial Council honoring Broad and nominating the contributions of black judges to the Illinois judiciary. Broad died August 13th at age 86. During the dinner, held at the Holiday Inn in Rock Island and attended by about 75 people, Broad's widow, Gertrude, was presented with her husband's Trailblazer Award for his contribution to the legal community and opening the doors to higher office for black attorneys in the 14th Judicial Circuit. One of those doors opened for Tion Frambo Carter, the first black female associate judge in the 14th Judicial Circuit. Carter said she moved from Chicago to the Illinois Quad Cities to practice law in 2009. That Broad also was from Chicago helped break the ice. On the bench, Carter said that Broad brought with him all of his experience as a litigator. He had very high expectations of everyone, she said. He made sure that we spoke clearly, were always professional, and that we stood by our client and presented them as a person in the court, she said. Broad, who was fluent in English and Spanish, was remarkable on the bench. For someone like me to see a black man serving in that capacity as a judge, as a chief judge, it inspired me that maybe one day I could do the same thing, Carter said. Former Illinois Supreme Court Justice Thomas Kilbride, who appointed Broad to the bench in 2001, said he did so because Broad was right for the job. He was a solid guy who had a lot of forethought in what he was going to do, Kilbride said. He was the right guy in the right time and in the right place. Judge Norma Klosterich paid tribute to Broad before the presentation of the Trailblazer Award. In her tribute, Klosterich said she stood on the shoulders of her parents who immigrated to the United States to give their children a better chance at a future. Klosterich said her mother worked as a banquet hostess in the same room where Saturday's dinner was being held. Her father had worked at the Clare Hotel in Moline, washing dishes for 30 cents an hour before landing a job at Deere, where he spent 45 years. In speaking abroad, she said, his story and mine are bound together by a single idea, that those who go first have an obligation to reach back and pull the rest up. Klosterich said that with her parents, she stands on broad shoulders. She started in private practice before becoming the first female assistant state attorney for Rock Island County. When she first began, Klosterich said she had heard the name of Walter Broad, and when standing in his courtroom, like most attorneys, she was both awed and terrified of him. In 2014, she said Broad advocated for her to be seated on the bench because he did not want to be any longer the only person of color on the bench. While she was the sixth woman to serve as a judge.

0: judge in the 14th Judicial Circuit. I was the second person of color after Walter Broad, Kosseritz said. I did not pave the road to be here by myself, she said. It was paved by people like Walter Broad and by the men and women who remembered to reach an arm back and pull the rest of us up. Kosseritz said that Broad was raised to live by the words of his mother and grandmother, love God and family above all things, be excellent and show kindness in all endeavors, and help others before you help yourself. To Judge Broad, thank you for reaching back and pulling me forward, Kosseritz said. Darrow said that Broad always worked to lift others up. We spent decades with Walter, and we still feel like we didn't spend nearly enough time with him, Darrow said. He constantly lifted others with his depth of knowledge, his vast experience, his caring attitude, and he's mentored more attorneys and judges and has helped more of us than anyone can really count. He's a legend, and we miss him, Darrow said.
1: And we'll go over to the Illinois side for politics here. Republicans bash economic outlook under Governor Pritzker. Where did all the money go? That's what Republican nominees for Illinois Governor Darren Bailey posed to a crowd of supporters at Republicans Day at the Illinois State Fair. The latest state budget spends nearly $56 billion, and yet families still carry the highest property tax burden in the country. Only 38% of students are proficient in math. Families continue to move across the border just to escape the financial burden that we have here in Illinois. Where did all the money go? He asked the crowd of a few hundred on August 20th in Springfield. The Southern Illinois Republican clamored for political accountability, unity in the party, and touched on themes of faith, all of which were heard throughout the day at Republican events. Bailey warned the crowd that Illinois Speaker of the House Chris Welch had better watch out, referring to backlash Welch faces following a sexual harassment complaint against an ex-legislator from a former staff member. Bailey offered a mantra of families first, similar to working families, that Democrats expressed on Governor's Day on August 19th. The two parties are both arguing that they are the solution to an affordability problem. Bailey and his running mate, Aaron Del Mar, were the closing speakers on Republicans Day. Illinois Republican Party Chair Bob Grogan introduced candidates to the stage, but first characterized upcoming races and common sense versus communism. Speaking about candidates running for Illinois congressional seats, he said, any of those folks here, they're all deserving of your support. Only one of them could end up making the difference between us being able to continue putting forward an American First agenda and freedom versus whatever the other side is offering with their purple hair and communist thinking, points Grogan said. Those congressional candidates included Jim Martyr, Jennifer Davis, Lupe Castillo, Jeff Wilson, and Jeff Walder. All of the statewide candidates spoke except for Max Solomon, who was running for treasurer but was unable to attend. The following statewide candidates rallied the crowd: Don Tracy for U.S. Senate, Diane Harris for Secretary of State, and Bob Fioretti for Attorney General, plus Bailey and Delmar and Brian Drew for Illinois Comptroller. Illinois House Minority Leader Tony McCombie spoke, as did Illinois Senate Minority Leader John Curran. We may not be able to outspend the Democrats, especially with Sugar Daddy in office, McCombie said, referring to Governor J.B. Pritzker. We can outwork them, knock the doors, make the calls, talk to the neighbors, support good candidates, and show up to vote. Notably, Republicans hardly mentioned President Donald Trump throughout the day. Okay.
0: Okay, this next article is titled Sights, Sounds of Politics at the Fair. This is in regard to politics at the Iowa State Fair. Lengthy article. We'll hit the highlights. All that food to eat, be it on a stick or covered in butter. All those pork chops to be flipped and hard-boiled eggs to be shared. all those hands to shake and selfies to take, and all those soapbox speeches. The Iowa State Fair is a rite of passage for political candidates running for state and federal office in Iowa. Iowa candidates for Congress and statewide office, and every 4 years the candidates for president, come to the Iowa State Fairgrounds in Des Moines to mingle with and speak in front of thousands of prospective voters and the media attention that comes with it. This year, Iowa State Fair has been no different. With the 2026 midterm elections set for November, candidates aplenty have been roaming the fairgrounds doing all the traditional things that politicians at the fair do. But even for the politicians, it's not necessarily all politics all the time at the Iowa State Fair. The next section is titled Soapbox Speeches. The most purely political Iowa State Fair event is the Des Moines Register Political Soapbox, where candidates are given 20 minutes to address fairgoers. The event is stationed right next to the Grand Concourse and just across from the grandstand, which some candidates have found out the hard way when their speaking slot has coincided with music playing in the grandstand. Some candidates use their entire 20 minutes, others carve out some time to take questions from the audience, and most then field questions from reporters in a gaggle arranged by the Register. Okay, now we're going to go down to the next section, which is titled Eating the Food. If you want to believe that politicians are just like the rest of us, listen to them talk about Iowa State Fair food. I don't know about you, but I've been trying to eat my way through the fair, Ashley Hinson said during her soapbox speech. I've already had a couple of my favorites today. I had my pickle dog right down here. I had the bacon on a stick. How many of you have tried that? I just tried the ice cream with the butter and the salt on it. I highly recommend it. Rob Sand gave reporters a full-throated endorsement of one particular state fair food, even if the food's name proved elusive. I've tried two new ones this year, and the names I'm going to mess up because there's so many words, Sand told reporters after flipping pork chops out the Iowa Pork Producers tent, another grand state fair tradition for politicians. All these new fair foods, they're so complicated. I feel like I'm much older than 44 when I say that, Sand joked. The ultimate brisket, bacon, mac, and cheese donut was amazing. Highly recommend. Okay, on to the next section, which is titled Family Affair at the Fair. Zach Lane's youngest son, Fritz, had a robust Iowa State Fair experience. He entered the mullet competition. I got to tell you, I did this whole thing for one reason only. Tomorrow at 11 a.m., our youngest son, Fritz, is in the mullet competition over here, and we need you to all come out and support him, Lane announced, tongue-in-cheek, during his soapbox speech. 2 years old, he's going to take home the gold for the mullet. Okay. And the last section is titled Iowa Nice Challenged. Unfortunately, it's not always cotton candy and sweet ice cream at the Iowa State Fair when it comes to politics. Every once in a while, the more contentious side of politics makes its way to the fairgrounds. The soapbox crowds have been known to get a little rowdy from time to time. The Register does its best to ensure otherwise, providing instructions before each candidate's remarks to cheer and not jeer, and to keep signs lowered so everyone can see the stage. Some mild tension developed in the crowd for Hinson's appearance Monday, with vocal supporters mixed with equally vocal opponents and both sides holding signs. Things never got out of hand. And during a Friday, August 14th news conference with Lane and Republican Party of Iowa Chairman of Jeff Kaufman at the party's booth inside the Varied Industries building, a few people stood behind the line of reporters and made comments toward Lane and Kaufman. Campaign and party staff tried to shield the commentators from the news conference. Okay, so that's the Iowa State Fair and the politics.
1: Well, staying with that, here's some more politics. It's getting that time of year. Democrats, Jones, Wettich pitch changes. I'm not going to read the whole thing, but we'll hit the highlights. Two Democratic candidates for statewide office used appearances Saturday at the Iowa State Fair to argue Iowa voters need a change in how state government approaches two very different issues, water quality and oversight of taxpayer dollars. Chris Jones, the Democratic candidate for Secretary of Agriculture, called for a fundamental restructuring of Iowa agriculture, saying decades of voluntary conservation efforts have failed to adequately improve the state's water quality. Taylor Wettich, Jeanette's capital W-E-T-T-A-C-H, the Democratic candidate for state auditor, focused his campaign pitch on the independence of the office charged with scrutinizing government spending. The candidate spoke at the Des Moines Register's political soapbox. First one, Chris Jones' office sought Secretary of Agriculture, political party, Democrat. Secretary of Agriculture Democrat Jones called Saturday for fundamental changes to Iowa's agricultural system, arguing the state cannot solve its water quality problems while continuing to rely overwhelmingly on corn, soybeans, ethanol, and large livestock operations for solutions. Jones, a former University of Iowa research engineer and former manager of the Des Moines Water Works Laboratory, used his appearance at the Des Moines Register's political soapbox at the Iowa State Fair to frame the number 3 election as a referendum on Iowa water quality. If you think the condition of our water is adequate, if you think its progress toward cleaning it up is adequate, then I'm probably not your person, Jones said. Jones faces Republican incumbent Mike Naig in the general election. Jones argued Iowa's decades-long strategy of encouraging farmers to voluntarily adopt conservation practices while providing public money for individual water quality projects has failed to produce sufficient improvement. And we'll go over to Taylor Wettich. He's running for state auditor, political party Democrat. Wettich cast the November race as a choice over whether Iowa's taxpayer watchdog remains independent, pledging to pursue waste, fraud, and abuse regardless of party. Wettich, a Muscatine attorney, told attendees at the Des Moines Register's political soapbox that his legal career negotiating complex financial matters and his decision to leave his former Iowa law firm after it struck a deal with the Trump administration prepared him to challenge powerful interests. Corruption is corruption. I don't care which party you belong to, Democrat, Republic, or Independent. Corruption is corruption, and corruption is always wrong, Wettich said. The 36-year-old is running against Republican Lieutenant Governor Chris Cornoyer, who narrowly defeated Iowa County Supervisor Abigail Mass in the June primary. Cornoyer of LeClaire previously served in the Iowa State, where she chaired the Technology Committee and was vice chair of the State Government Committee. She has said she wants to further integrate technology into the auditor's office, help small town and rural communities implement accounting best practices, and audit the auditor's office. Wettich focused much of his remarks on Senate File 478, the 2023 law signed by Republican Kim Reynolds that limited the auditor's access to certain state records and created an arbitration process for disputes over records. Okay,
0: this next article is titled Hegseth Campaign Stop Tests Pentagon Rules. This is sort of a lengthy article as well. We'll hit the highlights of it, and then it'll be time for us to take a break. Defense Secretary Pete Hegseth told the crowd at U.S. Rep. Zach Nunn's ticketed Iowa State Fair campaign fundraiser that, according to the lawyers, I'm only here in a personal capacity. The Senate confirmed cabinet secretary took the stage, endorsed the Iowa Republicans' reelection, praised Nunn as an ally of President Donald Trump and the Pentagon, and invoked his work as Defense Secretary while advocating for the administration's proposed $1.5 trillion defense budget. His participation raises questions under the Defense Department's own political activity rules, which impose restrictions on Senate-confirmed officials beyond those governing many federal employees. A February 2026 Department guideline document identifies presidential appointees confirmed by the Senate as further restricted and says they may attend political rallies, meetings, and fundraisers, but may not actively participate. It prohibits political activity in concert with a candidate, speaking at a campaign rally for a partisan candidate, and speaking at a fundraiser on behalf of a candidate. Richard Painter, a University of Minnesota law professor who served as the chief White House ethics lawyer under President George W. Bush, said the key distinction is that regardless of what the Hatch Act permits some senior political appointees to do, the Pentagon historically has imposed stricter limits. This departs from the Defense Department guidelines, Painter told the Gazette. The Defense Department historically has been stricter, as has the State Department, than other departments of the government, like transportation. And so Defense Department officials historically have not engaged in active roles in events as opposed to just attending. The Pentagon declined to explain how Hegseth's participation complied with those provisions. The Gazette asked whether Department ethics attorneys approved the appearance, what restrictions were placed on Hegseth, what government resources were used, who paid for or reimbursed his travel, and whether the department had received or referred any complaint to the U.S. Office of Special Counsel. The Gazette also asked how the department reconciles Hegseth's endorsement with its February guidance. We have nothing to provide beyond the secretary's remarks, the department responded. Okay, let's go on a little bit further. This section is titled Hatch Act versus Pentagon Policy. The Hatch Act, enacted in 1939, limits certain political activity of federal employees to help keep government administration nonpartisan and prevent the use of official authority to affect elections. The law provides a limited exception for certain presidential appointees confirmed by the Senate whose responsibilities continue around the clock. Such officials may engage in some partisan activity in their personal capacity, but remain subject to prohibitions, including using official authority to influence elections and soliciting political contributions. Painter said political costs should be borne by campaigns or other political entities rather than taxpayers. But the Pentagon historically has imposed stricter limits because of the military's traditionally nonpartisan role. The idea is the military is not supposed to be political, Painter said, and so they generally have been told they need to restrain from active involvement in political events. That has been the custom in the Department of Defense. I see it in this administration that has not been continued. Okay, last section is titled Earlier Campaign Stop. Hegseth faced similar questions in May after traveling to Kentucky to campaign for Ed Gilliland, a Republican primary challenger to U.S. Rep. Thomas Massie. Hegseth endorsed Gilliland and urged voters to support him while emphasizing he was there in my personal capacity as a private citizen. Pentagon defended that appearance more expansively, telling Kentucky news station WLKY that Hegseth's participation had been thoroughly vetted and cleared by lawyers, including the Department's Office of General Counsel, complied with the Hatch Act and other applicable federal statutes, and would not be facilitated with taxpayer dollars. Okay, with that, it's time for us to take a short break.

0: We are back. Thank you for staying with us. And this one is, excuse me, administration official, MMR vaccine not lethal. See what this says. Dr. Mabet Oz split with President Donald Trump on the MMR vaccine during Sunday's edition of Face the Nation, hosted by Margaret Brennan. Once the host of the daytime talk show, Dr. Oz, and a one-time political candidate, the cardiothoracic surgeon, was appointed by Trump to be administrator of the Centers for Medicare and Medicaid Services. Oz was pressed during the interview with Brennan on comments Trump made earlier this month calling the MMR vaccine, which protects against measles, mumps, and rubella, quite lethal. The former TV host's administration Sunday, admission Sunday that the vaccine is not lethal, comes amid increased scrutiny by experts and Republican Senator Bill Cassidy about the Trump administration's health policies, with November's crucial midterms just over 2 months away. Oz told Brennan, who asked if he wanted to clarify Trump's assertions that we want patients to get the treatments that their doctors are recommending to them, but we also want parents to have the autonomy to decide what their kids receive. When Oz failed to offer a direct answer, Brennan pointed out that the MMR vaccine could take a decade to be administered, three separate times, because it currently is administered in a single instance. Oz then told Brennan that the MMR vaccine is not a lethal vaccine. He also argued that the issue is about parental rights, a common talking point from the Department of Health Human Services, which includes the CMS led by Oz. So we'll see about that.
1: Okay, this next article is titled South Korea Container Ship to Test Arctic Route. A South Korean container ship was scheduled to set sail Saturday for Europe via the Arctic in the nation's first commercial voyage on the route to test its viability, with the hope of turning the southeastern port of Busan into a global maritime hub. The Pan-Star Akro will sail north, hugging eastern Russia's Kamchatka Peninsula, probably didn't pronounce that right, cross the Bering Sea, and take the northern sea route, stopping in Festo in Britain, Rotterdam in the Netherlands, and Poland's Gdańsk, before returning on a journey expected to take 40 to 45 days. President Lee Jae-myung made Arctic shipping a priority for South Korea, a shipping powerhouse. Officials say this could help transform Busan and position the Arctic as a regular trade route by 2030. The project risks friction with Western allies that hope to keep Russia isolated during its war in Ukraine. Seoul consulted with Moscow about the journey, including whether the ship needs help to tackle any problems such as getting stuck in ice. South Korea's Oceans Ministry and Russia's Foreign Ministry did not respond to requests for comment. Last year, 88 vessels made 103 transits through the route, up from 97 in 2024 and 43 in 2022, chiefly from nations such as Russia and China, according to Norway's Center for High North Logistics. Melting Arctic ice made passage through the north easier, while the increased shipping, in turn, accelerated global warming, scientists say. The container ship operated by South Korea's Pan-Star secured cargo that includes auto parts and chemical products and about 100 empty containers on the government-backed voyage. The Pan-Star Akro was scheduled to flag off at about 8 p.m., depending on loading and preparations, a government official said. Okay.
0: And this next one, this is about opioids. Federal policy complicates battle against opioids, raising risk of overdoses. Last year, Baltimore had three mass overdose incidents in the span of 3 months in its Penn North neighborhood. In one incident, more than two dozen people were hospitalized after many were found unresponsive, lying in the streets or on sidewalks. No one died, but some came close. Follow-up testing found that the street drugs contain high levels of N-methoxylenzapam, a benzodiazepine, the opiate similarly to Xanax and Valium. Like opioids, benzodiazepines suppress breathing when they're combined. The risk of overdose goes up, and benzodiazepine don't respond to opioid overdose reversal drugs. Afterward, the Baltimore Harm Reduction Coalition created test strips specifically for benzodiazepines. The group distributed them along with test strips that identify other harmful adjuvants such as fentanyl, xylazine, and metamine at clinics and neighborhood events. The strips, available at no cost, can also be found in bars and spread out on street corners. People testing drugs mix a small amount with water and then dip a test strip into the liquid. The strip will change color if it identifies an adulterant. Nobody really knows what they're getting whenever they're getting this stuff off the street, said Candy Kerr, spokesperson for the coalition. Having the test strips available for the general public gives them the option to move slower if they're going to use whatever they're going to use. But a new federal policy could make it harder for organizations such as Kerr's to give out the test strips, and they're worried that overdoses could increase. In late April, the Substance Abuse and Mental Health Service Administration banned the use of federal grants for distributing strips to the public and for some other harm reduction practices that have been credited with saving lives. Test strips have been used for nearly 10 years to identify adulterants. A letter sent to local health departments and nonprofits that provide addiction services explained that the Trump administration believes those harm reduction practices facilitate illicit drug use and are incompatible with federal law. Okay.
1: This next article is from the Metro section. It's the Start the Week Off Right column written by Coy Jackson. It's titled, What's Fabricated, What's Real, and Health Trends. With illness, diet trends, and questionable supplements on the rise, it might be extremely difficult to discern between what is fabricated and what is real. Making matters worse, there is enormous discourse around these issues with what often seems like an intolerable number of conflicting takes. These are enough to make any rational person throw up their hands, but then you must add that the world is seemingly telling you to pick a side. Now, as a health educator, my goal is not to influence you toward what ideas are right and wrong, but rather to assist in weeding out the necessary information from the unnecessary. Okay, first part of this is subtitled, YouTube is not your friend. We have access to information that previous generations could never have imagined. Websites, video sharing platforms, content creators, and social media influencers are now responsible for most of the information we see daily. TikTok, X, and particularly apps like YouTube have become grounds for long-form videos about any and every subject, but before you send me over your 12-hour video of today's most popular health conspiracy, understand one thing. These videos haven't necessarily gone through the same scrutiny as scientific research. Actual research goes through a process that allows professionals in that field to dissect the methods, results, and conclusions, looking for weaknesses to challenge the findings or to determine whether the evidence supports the conclusions. Because the content itself doesn't go through this process, the claims presented in these videos can face very little scrutiny. As a result, content creators are incentivized to make entertaining, engaging content and not content that establishes empirical evidence to understand why something is occurring. This process does not make research infallible, but it does subject the findings to another layer of analysis, which is a good thing. In short, if the thumbnail reads "The Big Secret They Don't Want You to Know," then it's much more for entertainment purposes than scientific evaluation and understanding. And in that sentence, "big" was capitalized. Okay, then the last section of this column is titled "Get on the Good Foot." With that said, there are amazing educators and content creators on these platforms constantly delivering information that is important, credible, and easily understandable. One of the things that separates them from everyone else is the quality of their sources. Remember in school when your teacher made you cite sources of information and that certain websites were off limit? That mattered then and matters even more today. Be curious and find the original published studies. If they consistently make claims without providing empirical evidence or the origin of their claims, that's a red flag. While a website domain can be important, it doesn't automatically make it credible information. Be sure to follow the information back to the source. The scientific source should follow one simple principle. It should be trying to understand what is happening and why, not simply looking for evidence to support a predetermined conclusion. You don't need to become a scientist to get better at understanding scientific information. You simply need to become more curious. Ask these three questions with any health claim. What is the source? What did the study actually find? And what does the claim being made match what the study actually says? Be willing to ask these questions, recognize when someone is selling you something, and understand that good science is more interested in understanding what is true rather than affirming what we already believe. Okay.
0: And this next one here, man faces child sexual abuse charges from Scott County Courts. A Davenport man who was reported by police to be the owner of a rehabilitation business is facing charges in Scott County District Court after allegedly sexually assaulting a girl who was a client of his. Jeffrey Scott King, 38, was taken into custody Thursday afternoon and charged with a Class B felony, charge of second-degree sexual abuse, Class C felony charges of third-degree sexual abuse, third-degree sexual abuse of a child victim, coerced by person in authority, and two counts of controlled substance violation. Under Iowa state law, the Class B felony charges carries a prison sentence of 25 years, 70% of 17.5 years of which must be served before parole or work release can be granted. The Class C felony charges carry a 10-year sentence. King is also facing two counts of a serious misdemeanor charges of possession of a controlled substance. On August 14th, Davenport police took a report of sexual assault occurring in the 1300 block of East 35th Street. On July 22nd, court records say King had the girl, who was listed in charges to be 14 or 15 years old, come to his residence where crystal meth and ecstasy were provided to her. According to affidavits, King then brandished a firearm and began waving it in the air, then sexually assaulted the girl. During a search of his residence on Thursday, officials said the gun, a pill believed to be meth or ecstasy pipes, rolled up dollar bills and clear plastic baggies with white and purple powdery substances, along with whitish rock substances, were found. Court records say the items tested positive and weighed for approximately 3 grams of meth, 4.03 grams of heroin, and 2 grams of crack cocaine. King had his first appearance Friday in Scott County District Court with Magistrate Troy Howell, who handed a bond set at $100,000. His preliminary hearing was set for August 28th.
1: Okay. Okay, this next article is titled "Mississippi Most Dangerous State for Fatal Crashes." Mississippi is the most dangerous state for drivers based on its rate of fatal crashes per 100,000 residents, according to a new analysis of federal data. With the Magnolia State taking the top spot, Wyoming and New Mexico ranked second and third respectively, and Massachusetts had the lowest rate in the country per the analysis released by the online tire retailer Priority Tire this month. Priority Tire developed the standings by examining National Highway Traffic Safety Administration data on fatal crashes in each state during 2023, the latest year available. Researchers compared the number of fatal crashes with each state's population to calculate a rate per 100,000 residents. There were 9.6 fatal crashes per 100,000 people nationwide in 2023. Mississippi's rate of 24.9 was more than twice the national rate, with 732 fatal crashes recorded during the year. Wyoming had 144 fatal crashes for a rate of 24.7 per 100,000 residents. New Mexico ranked third at 20.7, followed by South Carolina at 19.5, and Arkansas at 19.4. Okay, and now we're going to read through the top 10. This is something that you don't want to be in the top 10 for. Mississippi, 24.9, Wyoming, 24.7, New Mexico, 20.7, South Carolina, 19.5, Arkansas, 19.4, Alabama, 19.1, Tennessee, 18.6, Montana, 18.4, Kentucky, 18.0, and Louisiana, 17.7. Mississippi's 732 fatal crashes represented a 4% increase from 2022, when the state recorded 703. Wyoming's total increased 7% from 134 to 144. I'm going to skip down towards the end of this article. Dmitry Chernako, president of Priority Tire, said the rural roads may contribute to higher fatal crash rates because they can have higher speed limits, less maintenance, and longer distances to hospitals. Chernako also advised drivers to wear seat belts, take breaks when tired, and properly maintain their vehicles, including checking tire tread and pressure. The rankings measure fatal crashes relative to populations, not the total number of crashes. That distinction is important because the state can record more fatal crashes overall, but still have a lower rate when its larger population is taken into account. Okay.
0: And we'll get a brief one here on the Little League World Series. This is about Iowa. Anthony Johnson took the ball and ran with it on Sunday for the Davenport Northwest Little League team at the 2026 Little League World Series. And not even a brief weather delay could sidetrack him. The talented left-hander pitched a gem and blasted a three-run homer to lead the local All-Star squad to a 6-0 victory over the Metro Region, representative in the winner's bracket semifinal at LaMod Stadium. It was the second straight game that Davenport Northwest winning pitcher dominated and also hit an important home run, picking up where he and teammate Cooper Theusen left off on Friday in a combined no-hitter in a 1-0 victory. Johnson struck out 15 of the 19 batters he faced in 5.2 innings of work in a combined no-hitter. After Johnson reached 86 pitches, maxing out the Little League mandated 85-pitch limit, Cannon Kane came in and closed out the contest.
1: I sort of thought that would be fun to, you know, if you had the time and whatever to go out and watch the Little League World Series. I think it's out in Pennsylvania.
0: Yeah.
1: Yeah.
0: South Williamsport. I was amazed when I heard that, though.
1: Yeah, there.
0: I got to quit thinking about it, and maybe their luck will hold with them. I'm done until I hear something on the news.
1: Yeah, I don't know how many more games they might have if they keep winning, but... Yeah, it's interesting, for sure.
0: That pitcher, he's he's got to make the pros sometime.
1: He had a good game.
0: Oh God, I
1: had
0: guess
1: they've had two good games. Yep. Okay, we have time for probably just one more article. This one is titled "Imaging Unlocks Secrets of Narwhal's Spiral Tusk."
0: Oh man,
1: narwhal. You ever heard of narwhal? N-A-R-W-H-A-L.
0: Oh, yeah.
1: What are they?
0: It's like a whale. It's just that they've got a tooth that turned into a tusk that grows out.
1: Oh, really?
0: They don't know a lot about them, but yeah, they're in the whale species.
1: Ocean-dwelling animals?
0: Yep. Oh, and cool. My brother had a car that somebody nicknamed the narwhal because it was a big old Buick. It was one of the big old Buicks, and yeah, so they called it the narwhal.
1: I'm learning something new today. I appreciate being educated on this. Okay, we'll dig in and read as much of this article as we can. In the Middle Ages, narwhal tusks were sold as unicorn horns, blessed with magical powers such as neutralizing poisons and curing diseases. Prized possessions of monarchs and nobles worth more than their weight in gold. They provided no such powers, of course, but even today remain objects of mystery. Researchers have now deciphered the internal structure of these spiral-shaped tusks, actually a straight and elongated canine tooth that proceeds from a narwhal's mouth, sometimes reaching up to 10 feet long. Oh, goodness, I wouldn't want to run into them.
0: No.
1: Using advanced three-dimensional X-ray imaging, they found that while the exterior of the tusk, made of dental tissue called cementium, displays a left-handed spiral, its interior, made of dental tissue called dentine, exhibits a right-handed spiral. We propose that this arrangement helps the tusk grow straight, unlike other tusks, elephant or walrus, for example, that curve, said materials chemist Henrik Birkstall of Aarhus University in Denmark, who helped lead the study published recently in the journal Nature Communications. The vast majority of male narwhals and a small percentage of female narwhals have one of these tusks. A few males even have two of them, though their purpose remains unclear. The tusk may have several functions. The tusk seems to function to establish social hierarchy among males, and thus a sexually selected trait used during male-male contests. It has also been proposed that the tusk may serve in play, and as a sensory organ, Birkdahl said. Narwhals, which can reach around 17 feet long, inhabit the frigid waters of the Arctic Ocean, mainly near Canada, Greenland, Norway, and Russia, and feed on fish, squid, and shrimp. Their color changes with age. They are born with a blue-gray hue that turns blue-black in their juvenile years and mottled gray in adulthood, only become nearly all white in old age. Okay, fascinating. That's all we have time for today. This is Carl and Alan wishing you a good rest of your Monday.
0: A quirk of nature.

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1: And good morning. This is Mary and Bob. This reading of the News of Neighbors is being read live at 10 a.m. this morning. It is being recorded and will be rebroadcast at 6 p.m. this evening. We'll take a look at the weather. It's going to be basically sunny throughout the week with maybe a little chance of rain toward the end, but it's mostly sunny today with a high near 80, and tonight around 61. Tuesday's going to be about 82, and Thursday night about 67, and Wednesday's sunny with a high near 84. Wednesday night's going to be clear with a low around 65, and Thursday's sunny with a high near 82. So it just goes up 1 degree each day. When we get to Friday, it's going to be sunny with a high near 82, partly cloudy with a low around 66 at night. But then on Saturday, that's the first chance we get with partly sunny with a high near 83. But Saturday night, there is a 50% chance of showers and thunderstorms, mostly cloudy with a low around 69. And Sunday is 30% chance of showers, mostly sunny, with a high near 85. Okay. Let's thank the people who support APRIS with their financial contributions. That includes the Roush Family Foundation, the Illinois State Library Radio Information Service, the Illinois Quad Cities and the River Cities Rotary Clubs, the Rock Island Kiwanis Club, the Melvin McKay Trust, the Rock Island Community Foundation, and Bob and Carol Brockhouse. And we want to remind you again that we're looking for an APRIS listener who would like to serve on a member of the Community Advisory Board. So if you're interested, call Pete Peterson, Director of APRIS, by calling 309-794-7560 or by emailing apris@wvik.org. And here's Mary.
0: Okay. On Thursday, August 13th, Christine Urbane passed away peacefully in DeWitt at the age of 49. Cremation will be directed by Mississippi Valley Cremation and Direct Burial, Moline, Illinois. 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And then Roger L. Hahn, 87, a resident of Davenport, Iowa, died on Friday, August 21st, 2026, at the Bickford Cottage in Davenport. Arrangements pending at McGinnis Chambers Funeral Home in Bettendorf.
1: And now for the full obituaries, we'll start with Carol E. Kaiser. Carol E. Kaiser, age 88, in Moline, passed away August 20th in Moline. Private family services will be held. Burial will be at Moline Memorial Park. Memorials may be made to disabled American veterans, King's Harvest Ministries, Youth Hope, or Rescued. Carol was born in 1938 in Clinton, Iowa, the daughter of Vernon and Hazel Roenfeldt Wyckoff. She married Eugene Kaiser in 1961 in Clinton. He preceded her in death in 2000. She had been employed as a registered nurse at the former Lutheran Hospital in Moline, as well as a teacher's aide in Moline schools and preschool. She taught preschool at the YMCA. Carol is survived by her children, Laurie, and husband David Lestege, Mark Kaiser, and Scott and husband Daryl Kaiser, Daryl Kaiser Tony, and grandson Joshua. Brother-in-law Robert Bob Turner, sister-in-law Janice Rich, and special friend Dale Tannis. She was preceded in death by her husband, her parents, her sister Vernice Ann Turner, sister-in-law Elizabeth Shrimp. The family would like to extend their sincere gratitude to Bickford Cottage in Moline and Heartland Hospice for the care given her and her families. Memorials may be shared and memories may be shared online by visiting estradoll.com.
0: Deborah, known as Debbie J. Fortin, 73, of Moline, Illinois, passed away on Thursday, August 20th, 2026, at Mercy One Genesis Davenport Medical Center. Funeral services will be held at 10 a.m. on Tuesday, August 25th, 2026, at River City Church. And that address is 2305 7th Avenue, Moline, Illinois. Visitation will be from 4 to 7 p.m. on Monday, August 24th, 2026, at Estradoll Mortuary and Crematory Limited, Moline. Burial will be at Greenview Memorial Gardens. Memorials may be made to River City Church Latino. Debbie was born on May 20, 1953, in Silvis, Illinois, the daughter of Merle W. and Luanna J. Wilson File. She married David A. Fortin in Moline, Illinois, on March 2, 1974. Debbie was a pastor of River City Church. In her earlier years, Debbie worked as a cosmetologist. Survivors include her husband, David, son, Derek, spouse, Libby Fortin, daughter, Sarah, spouse, Uriah Time, sister, M. Chris File, brother, John File, as well as several nieces and nephews. She was preceded in death by her parents. Memories may be shared online by visiting esterdahl.com.
1: Rose Marie Rosie Matthews Quadracci, 85, of Columbus, Nebraska, and formerly of Davenport, Iowa, died on August 19, 2026, at Brookstone Acres in Columbus. Mass of Christian burial is 10:30 a.m. Friday, August 28th, at St. Isidore Catholic Church in Columbus. The family will receive friends from 9:30 to 10:30 at the church. Burial will take place on Friday, August 28th, at 3 p.m. in Calvary Cemetery in Omaha, Nebraska. Rosie was born 1941 at Davenport, the daughter of Bernard and Agnes. Rosie attended Creighton University, where

0: and of 61 years, Dr. Joe Quadracci. She touched many lives through teaching kindergarten and English in Columbus for more than 25 years. Rosie poured her heart and soul into each and every day she was in the classroom. Rosie's greatest joy and passion in life resolved around her grandchildren, her children, and her husband. As she is survived by her husband, Joe, her children, Barb Quadracci of Omaha, Vicki Quadracci of Omaha, Donna and Joe O'Brien of Des Moines, Iowa. She had 12 grandchildren who knew her as Pootsie, and her brothers and sisters, Bernie and Barb Mathey of Chicago, Don, wife Gail Mathey of Nolensville, Tennessee, Bob and Lindy of Davenport, Marianne and Bill Bindley of Naples, Florida, Paul and Mary Kay Matthews of Nashville, and Joe and Tara Mathey of Des Moines. She was preceded in death by her parents, her sisters Diane McMullen and Christine Matthews, and brothers Jerry Matthews, brother John Matthews, and Chris. Memorials may be made to St. Isidore Catholic Church in Columbus, Nebraska. Online remembrance may be expressed at hmdfuneralhome.com.
1: Joe N. Melton, 93, passed away Wednesday, August 19th, 2026, at Mercy One Genesis, Illinois. 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Funeral services will be 12 p.m. Wednesday, August 26, 2026, at Sullivan Ellis Mortuary Limited, East Moline. Visitation will be 1 hour prior to services. Burial will be at Greenview Memorial Gardens, East Moline. Memorials may be made to the River Bend Food Bank. Joe Neal Melton was born May 27, 1933, in Chester County, Tennessee, the 11th and last child of John Henry and Ada Elizabeth Brown Melton. Joe was an Army veteran serving during the Korean War. He married the love of his life, Roberta May Gardner, August 23, 1953, in Tennessee. From this union was born three sons, Larry, Bryant, and Richard. Joe worked at John Deere Harvester, East Moline, for 30 years as an assembler, retiring from Department 900 on March 1, 1993. Those left to cherish his memory are his wife of almost 73 years, Roberta Melton, his sons Larry, spouse Sonia Melton, and Bryant, spouse Robin Melton, four grandchildren, 10 great-grandchildren, a host of nieces and nephews. He was preceded in death by his father and mother, John and Ada Melton, his son, Richard Melton, and his 10 brothers and sisters. Online condolences may be made to Sullivan. Sullivan Ellis, LTD.com.
0: It is with great sorrow that we announce that Judith A. Ginn, age 87, went to be with the Lord on August 18th in Davenport, surrounded by her family. Services to honor her memory will be held at Runge's Funeral Home, Davenport. Visitation will be held Monday, August 24th from 4 to 7, and Tuesday, August 25th from 9 to 10, with the funeral services following at 10 o'clock. Her final resting place will be in Davenport Memorial Park Cemetery. In lieu of flowers, memorials may be made to Faith Baptist Church in Moline. Those left to cherish her memory include her husband Bob of 67 years, her loving children Cindy and husband Rick McAnich, Bob and Marty Ginn, and Julie and husband Tony Stite, all of Davenport, and several grandchildren and 16 great-grandchildren and many great-great-grandchildren. She is also survived by her best friend of 78-year, Linda Boyd. Judy was preceded in death by her parents, her sisters, Virginia, France, and Susan Holmes, and her brother, Ken Barrett.
1: Okay, Thelma O., known as Carol Heath, 84, of Silvis, Illinois, passed away peacefully at home on Tuesday, August 18, 2026. There will be no public services at this time. Cremation will take place at Trimble Crematory, Moline, under the direction of Trimble Funeral.

0: home. Burial will be in Rock Island National Cemetery at a later date. Memorials may be made to the Rock Island County Children's Advocacy Center. Thelma Olivia Wallen was born March 4, 1942, in Bismarck, Missouri, the daughter of Edgar Russell and Thelma, known as Lucille, Klein Wallen. On July 26, 1962, she married the love of her life, William, known as Tom Heath, in Sykeston, Missouri. Carol devoted much of her life to caring for her family, always taking great pride in the home and family she built with Tom. She also enjoyed a 52-year career selling Avon. Carol is survived by her beloved husband of over 64 years, Tom, two daughters, Laura Carson of Moline, and Paula, spouse Wayne Staples of Livermore, California, sisters Pat Landers and Esther, spouse Jack Watkins, both of Sykeston, and Karen, spouse Dick Moore of East Moline. She was preceded in death by her parents, grandson Jacob Carson, and brother-in-law Bob Landers. The family invites friends to share stories and condolences at TrimbleFuneralHomes.com.
1: Not gone, just gone ahead. That was Dorothy House. To make a long story short, that was her familiar introduction to a recalled memory. The story of Dorothy, better known as Dottie, lasted 96 years and embraced her husband of 73 years, family, friends, faith, and learning. Growing up on a farm in Scott County during the Depression, she learned the values of work, self-sufficiency, helping a neighbor, making family out of friends, satisfaction, and simple things. Dottie met Bud House in high school. They married in 1950 and welcomed daughters Ann, Kathy, Mary into their life. With her aptitude for numbers, she enjoyed bookkeeping for a business she shared with Bud. Customers became friends. When a daughter was asked soon after Dottie's passing, "What did your mom like to do?" she replied, "She liked loving people." Her love was lavish, especially for Bud, her family, her many friends. If you knew her, you received a note in tiny penmanship expressing congratulations, sympathy, or thanks. She kept the U.S. Postal Service in business. Those lives include her children Ann and Jim Afdahl and Kathy and Dan Keving. She was preceded in death by her husband Bud, her daughter Mary, and her sister Mary Dingler. The celebration of life will be held Thursday, August 27th, at 11 a.m. with visitation at 10 a.m. at Faith Lutheran Church in LeClaire, on LeClaire Road in Eldridge, Iowa. A memorial is planned in Minnesota on September the 11th. Chambers Funeral Home of Eldridge is assisting the family. If a memorial gift is planned, it may be directed to Faith Lutheran Church, Waverly Gardens Foundation, or to the PEO, Philanthropic Educational Organization, Chapter GW. Condolences may be expressed to the family by viewing her obituary at McGinnisChambers.com.
0: Rachel Smead, 61, of Davenport, passed away Sunday, August 16, 2026, at Harmony, Davenport. Cremation has been accorded, and a celebration of her life will be held at a later date. Interment will be in Fountain Park Cemetery, Winchester, Indiana. Memorials may be made to ASPCA. Halligan McCabe DeVries Funeral Home, Davenport, assisted the family. Rachel Sue Miller was born January 19, 1965, in Chillicothe, Ohio, to Larry and Carolyn Lemon Miller. Prior to becoming disabled, she worked alongside her mother at the former Mary Sue's Cafe on Harrison Street in Davenport. They both worked very hard, and the family business was to be passed down to Rachel from her mother, Carolyn. At the age of 43, Rachel suffered a stroke that left her permanently disabled and changed the course of her life. But it never took away her spirit. She faced the challenges that followed with courage and perseverance, continuing to find happiness in the simple things she loved and in the people who meant the most to her. Survivors include her daughter, Brianna, fiance Josh Maines Smead, son Timothy Smead, grandson Zyler Bailey, brother Dale, spouse Jennifer Miller, sisters Dawn Peppers, Carla, spouse Mike Seamer, and Michelle, spouse Patrick Hopkins, all of Davenport, and Father Larry Miller of Moline. She was preceded in death by her grandchildren, Skylar, Isabella, Jaden, and Carson Smead, mother and stepfather, Carolyn and Jerry Wilson, sister, Gail White, brother, Danny Miller, and great-niece, Talia Bassett. Online remembrances may be expressed at hmdfuneralhome.com.
1: James L. Rutherford, age 90, of Moline, passed away Thursday, August 13th at Overlook Village in Moline. Services will be held at 11 a.m. Monday, August 31st at Riverside United Methodist Church in Moline, with Pastor Asalre Munga Shidongo officiating. Visitation will be 1 hour prior to services. Burial will be at Rock Island National Cemetery, where the Vietnam veterans of the Quad Cities will present military honors. Friends are invited to continue celebrating Jim's life at a funeral luncheon immediately following the burial at City View Celebrations at Trimble Point, lower level, in 12th Street in Moline. Memorials may be made to Riverside United Methodist Church. James Rutherford was born 1936 in McCrory, Arkansas, the son of George and Etta Mahan Rutherford. He graduated from Beedville High School in Arkansas before joining the Navy in 1955. He proudly served his country for 19 years before retiring from the Navy. Jim went on to graduate from Western Illinois University and worked as a logician for Army Security Command at Rock Island Arsenal. Jim married Helen Medizinski on 1957 in Cicero, Illinois. They were blessed with 3 daughters and shared 39 years of marriage before Helen passed away in 1996. In 1997, Jim married Dolores Woodall Hackett in Moline. Dolores passed away in 2025. Jim is survived by his children, Barbara and husband John France of Baker City, Oregon, Deborah and Rob Smiley of Rock Island, Donna and Tom Lawrence of Moline, Diane and Kurt Olson of Roseville, Illinois, Tammy or Tamara and Gary Hewitt of Ames, Iowa, and Terry and wife Ann Hackett of Elmhurst, Illinois. 13 grandchildren, 20 great-grandchildren, 3 brothers, Charles Rutherford of Mark Tree, Arkansas, Marvin Rutherford of Tuckerman, Arkansas, and Roger Rutherford of Indiana, and several nieces and nephews. He was preceded in death by his parents, his wives Helen and Dolores, 3 sisters, 2 brothers, and his great-granddaughter, Adeline Grace. The family invites friends to share stories and condolences at TrembleFuneralHome.com.
0: Mrs. Marilyn M. Jens Lorentzen, 94, of Davenport, Iowa, passed away peacefully Sunday, August 16, 2026, at Encompass Rehabilitation Institute in Moline, Illinois. A celebration of her life will be held over Marilyn's favorite holiday weekend, Thanksgiving, in Davenport. Details forthcoming will be available at weirtsfh.com. A private family interment will be in Fairmont Cemetery, Davenport. Marilyn was born in 1932 in Davenport to Wilfred and Martha Jens. She met her husband, Carol Lorentzen, when they attended high school together in Buffalo, Iowa, after Carol's Air Force deployment during the Korean conflict. She accepted his proposal by mail. On November 11, 1952, Carol and Marilyn were married at Elmendorf Air Force Base in Anchorage, Alaska. In 1954, they were stationed at Peterson Field in Colorado Springs, Colorado, and in 1955 they returned to live near Buffalo, Iowa. Frugal and hardworking, Marilyn spent her adulthood as the de facto head of the Lorenzen household. Marilyn and Carol were a team. They saved, bought, improved, and traded land and houses until making their home on a farm in Muscatine County in 1969. In addition to performing her role as chief disciplinarian to their five children, Marilyn graced each of her residences with a large, diverse, productive garden. She planted and tended it, then harvested, prepared, and preserved its produce, wrestling assistance from whichever child was within earshot. She worked outside the home on and off as a bookkeeper. Marilyn's spirit of industry was inseparable from her devotion to family. For as long as her aging fingers permitted, she crocheted blankets for each new grandchild and great-grandchild. She will be remembered for the home she made, the table she filled, the work she expected, and the example she set. Waste little, do your part, and always make room for family and friends. Survivors include sisters Kay, spouse Neil Turner of Marion, Iowa, and Dorothy Smith of Midway, Arkansas. Children John, spouse Penny Filmer Lorenzen of Deer Grove, Illinois. Joel, spouse Ann Lorenzen of Rock Island, Illinois. Leland, spouse Stacy Lorenzen of Muscatine, Iowa. And Linda, spouse Rick Cornelius of Wayzata, Minnesota, and her daughter-in-law, Mary Lorenzen of Illinois City, 12 grandchildren, 18 great-grandchildren. She was preceded in death by her parents, her husband, a son, Mitchell R. Lorenzen, a sister, Billie Jean Mountjoy, infant brother, Dwayne Jens, and infant great-grandson, Matthew Lorenzen. Memorials may be made to Huntington's Disease Society of America at hdsa.org. Online condolences and remembrances may be expressed to the Lorenzen family by visiting this obituary at weirtsfh.com.
1: A celebration of life for H. Joan Tissinger, age 102. At Bettendorf, Iowa, will be held Tuesday, August 25th at 11 a.m. at St. John's United Methodist Church in Davenport. Visitation will be from 10 a.m. until the time of service. Per her wishes, cremation rites have been accorded. Private interment will be at Memorial Park in Davenport. Joan died Saturday, August 15th at her home in Bettendorf. She was born in 1924 in Assumption, Illinois, the daughter of Glenn and Lois Homrigus Lovering. She married Wayne Tissinger in Assumption, Illinois in 1954. He died in 2011. Before becoming a mother and homemaker, Joan worked as an executive secretary with various companies in Decatur, Illinois and Davenport. She was an active member of St. John's United Methodist Church, served on various committees, and volunteered extensively throughout her 72 years of membership. Joan is survived by daughter Karen Tissinger of Clive, Iowa, son Mark and wife Patty Tissinger of Bettendorf, and many grandchildren, and numerous other family members and friends. In addition to her husband, Joan was preceded in death by her parents and sisters, Mary Claire Kelsinger and Dorothy Malone. In lieu of flowers, memorials may be made to St. John's United Methodist Church Music Department. Condolences may be shared at cremationquadcity.com.
0: J.B. Kemmerer, 88, of Davenport, Iowa, passed away Wednesday, August 12, 2026, at the Davenport Lutheran Home. A memorial service will be held at 11 a.m. on Thursday, August 27, at St. John's United Methodist Church, Davenport. Visitation will be from 10 a.m. to the time of service. Memorials may be directed to St. Jude Children's Research Hospital or Tunnel to Towers Foundation. Jay was born September 22, 1937, in Webster City, Iowa, the son of attorney Wayne and Helen Brandt Kemmerer. He was soon joined by a brother, Charles, and sister, Linda. The family moved to Olwine, Iowa, where the children grew up with the added love of their Aunt Helen and Uncle John Lang. Jay attended Parsons College, where he achieved his degree in business administration. While in college, Jay met his future bride, Diane F. Diedrichson. They were married on June 18, 1960, in LaGrange, Illinois. Their marriage was blessed with two children, Linda Carroll and James Jay. Jay was an independent sales engineer. Those left to honor his memory are his wife of 66 years, Diane Kemmerer of Davenport, children Linda, spouse John Higgins of Longmont, Colorado, and Jim, spouse Kara Kemmerer of Eldridge, several grandchildren, siblings Linda Moore and Jack, spouse Vi Kemmerer. In addition to his parents, he was preceded in death by a brother-in-law, Gene Moore, niece Anne Marie Moore, nephew Daniel Kemmerer, aunts and uncles John and Helen Lang, Charles and Eileen Brandt. Online condolences may be shared at McGinnis-Chambers.com.
1: Donna G. Lapsey, age 66 of Davenport, passed away peacefully on August 16th after a courageous and extraordinary 6.5-year battle with glioblastoma, brain cancer. Visitation will be held at the Runge Mortuary and Crematory on August 25th from 5 to 7 p.m. Per Donna's wishes, cremation rites will be accorded. Online condolences may be left for the family at RungeMortuary.com. She was born in 1960 in Somerville, New Jersey, to Christian and Ann Ellis Graber. Donna spent her early youth in New Jersey and California. Following the heartbreaking loss of her mother, her family moved to Wilton, Iowa when she was 13. She graduated from Wilton High School, attended Muscatine Community College, and the University of Northern Iowa before marrying the love of her life, Mac Lapsey Jr., in 1982 in Davenport. Donna was an amazing mother and grandmother who devoted her life to her family. She spent her early years raising her children and helping run her husband's landscaping business, later becoming a beloved para-educator in the Davenport and Bettendorf School District. Donna had a surprisingly competitive spirit and wasn't afraid to shine, even once winning the grand prize on Wheel of Fortune in 1987. She is survived by her children Jenny and husband Sean Weimer, Andrew Lapsey, Annalena Lapsey, Adam Schulman, bonus daughters Shelley Whalen and Katie Matheson, six grandchildren, and many nieces and nephews. She was preceded in death by her husband Mac Lapsey Jr., her parents, and her brothers James Graber and Thomas Graber. The family extends their deepest gratitude to University of Iowa Healthcare Neuro-Oncology, with special thanks to Drs. Keith, Smith, and Kawasaki for giving them so much precious time with their mother. They also offer some sincere thanks to the staff of Good Samaritan and St. Croix Hospitals for their compassionate care in her final months.
0: Jacqueline, known as Jackie Matthews Nee Tatum, born July 10, 1925 in Sedale, Illinois, spent 101 beautiful years on this earth, spreading cheer and merriment to all those in her path. Jackie graduated from the University of Illinois with her degree in journalism and forged her path as a master of the radio as Nancy Norman in Decatur, Illinois, and later on television as Pat Scott on WHBF-TV in Rock Island, Illinois, teaching others how to cook and appearing on live commercials. She met the love of her life, Benjamin F. Matthews, in the fall of 1952 and married him just 3 months later. Their children, Bill Matthews, spouse Sharon, Kit Stoffer, spouse Brian, and Meg Matthews, spouse Steve, along with many grandchildren and great-grandchildren, nieces, nephews, and friends, will miss her incredible bakes, her passion for Christmas, and her ability to see the good in everything. Jackie is preceded in death by Ben and their son, John Matthews. There will be a private celebration of life at a later date. Up until her passing on August 17th, Jackie was passionate about giving back to her community. To honor Jackie's memory, please consider a contribution to the River Bend Food Bank. And then funeral services and mass of Christian burial for James, known as Jim Glasser, 98, of Bettendorf, will be 10 a.m. Monday, August 24th, 2026, at St. Joan of Arc Parish, V&A Campus, Bettendorf. Burial will be in the Rock Island National Cemetery, Arsenal Island. Visitation will be held from 9 to 10 a.m. at the church. In lieu of flowers, memorials may be made to the church or the American Cancer Society. Halligan McCabe DeVries Funeral Home is assisting the family with arrangements. Jim died peacefully Wednesday, August 19th, 2026, at the Fountains Assisted Living, Bettendorf. James John Glasser was born September 8th, 1927, in New Ulm, Minnesota, the ninth of 10 children of Joseph and Anna Pinkert Glasser. Jim married Carol Teresa Schugel on December 1st, 1951, at St. Mary's Chapel, Fort Riley, Kansas. She preceded him in death on August 28th, 2025. Jim retired after 20 years of active military service in the Navy and Army, serving during World War II, Korea, and Vietnam. He served in the South Pacific, Korea, Vietnam, Germany, and numerous military installations stateside. He was awarded the Bronze Star and numerous other decorations and service medals. After leaving military service, he worked for Roederer Transfer and Storage and retired from the Rock Island Arsenal in 1992. Jim is survived by his children, Jim II, spouse Jeanette Bettendorf, Debbie, spouse Corey Gordon Moline, Penny, spouse Tim Crowell Davenport, Dennis Bettendorf, 11 grandchildren, 12 great-grandchildren, 1 great-great-grandchild, and many nieces and nephews. Additionally, he was preceded in death by a grandson, Eric Crowell, daughter-in-law, Julie Glasser, 5 brothers and 4 sisters. Online condolences may be expressed by visiting hmdfuneralhome.com.
1: Well, that concludes the reading of the obituaries. We do have several births to report throughout the Quad Cities. We'll start with Unity Point Health Trinity Bettendorf. Nakia Koblika of Davenport had a girl August 15th. Andrew and Jennifer Swanson of Milan had a boy August 9th. Marissa Monahan of Davenport had a boy August 11th. Jason Walsh and Jessica Klein of Bettendorf had a boy, August 11th. Jose Martinez Ramos and Mercedes Gonzalez of Moline had twins, a boy and a girl, on August 10th. Frank Thatcher and Nina Wick of Davenport had a girl, August 15th. Jamie and David Diaz of Kelowna had a boy, August 17th. At Unity Point Health Trinity in Moline, Shelby and Atticus Garrison of Rock Island had a boy Wednesday, August 12th. Shelby and Dylan Galloway of Annawan had a girl August 13th. Marie Aguda and Kasi Giembo of Moline had a girl August 16th. Amelia and Jonathan Lynch of Moline had a girl August 18th. At Mercy One Genesis Silva's Birth Center, Carissa Costa of Orion had a boy, July 26th. Andrew Toons and Alicia Murphy of Milan had a girl, July 27th, Nathaniel Finnan and Alexis Robertson of Galva had a girl, July 27th. Tyler and Sidney Witt of Aledo had a girl, July 30th. Walter Thigpen and Rolanda Gordon of East Moline had a boy, July 30th. Matthew and Tiffany Seedham of New Boston had a boy, July 31st. And Brendan Nordstrom and Arise Keegan of Kelowna had a boy, July 31st. Tyler Zeman and Riley Verstrait of Davenport had a boy, August 2nd. Sonia Kabasuku of Moline had a boy, August 3rd. Brandon and Shannon Richardson of Rock Island had a boy, August 3rd. Brenda Costner and Kylie Vandevort of Moline had a girl, August 4th. Justin and Faith Perrin of Cambridge had a boy, August 6th. Clinton and Monica Pustanequa of Rock Island had a girl, August 10th. Dennis and Shelby Hitzman of Davenport had a boy, August 11th. And at Mercy One Genesis Davenport Birth Center, Kara and Orlando Rodriguez of Davenport had a boy, August 11th. Heather Houston and Willie Johnson of Rock Island had a boy, August 12th. Shania and Isaac Larkin of Clinton had a boy, August 12th. Mackenzie and Stephen Meneges of Sherrard had a boy, Thursday, August 13. Michaela and Lucas Crawford of Taylor Ridge had a girl, August 13th. And Tysa Humbird and Gavin Burnett of Silvis had a boy, August the 15th. And we're going to take a very short musical introduction. We'll be back with some articles from the Chicago Tribune following this.

0: The wildfires burning across Europe this summer have exposed a potentially deadly threat lurking beneath the blackened landscape. Rusty bombs and mines from World War I and II that threaten crews responding to the flames. Some of the weapons have exploded in the intense heat. Blasts have been reported in Belgium, France, Germany, and the Netherlands, where a bomb disposal team was dispatched to check a forest threatened by flames near a site of fierce fighting in the Limburg province in 1944. Fueled by climate change, the fires and explosions show that the continent's climatic luck is running out, said Sarah Nigero, a peace and conflict scholar at London School of Oriental and African Studies. Steady temperatures and predictable rainfall once ensured that most buried weapons stayed dormant. Climate change is now doing the work of unburying and reactivating what was previously stable, Najuri said. Fires can ignite old munitions, but can also burn away the brush that hides them. This wildfire season was supercharged by heavy rains in January that spurred vegetation growth, which became kindling when the summer heat arrived. Those temperatures, combined with drought conditions, low humidity, and stiff winds, offered an ideal environment for fire, according to a study issued last month by the World Weather Attribution Group. As they advanced, the flames moved over territory that has long been known to hold unexploded weapons, a lethal legacy that lingered long after the guns fell silent. In a forest in tinder dry France, a massive wildfire outside the southwestern city of Bordeaux uncovered a cache of what is believed to be World War II era ammunition. In the eastern Belgian province of Liège, Governor Hervé Jamar and a few sporadic detonations were recently heard, and that emergency services were adapting to account for munitions buried in a fire area. He said no fire crews were in danger, but local media published photos of a firefighter handling a rusted bomb. During World War II, booby traps, bombs, and mines were sprinkled throughout the province's dense peat bog forest known as the High Fens. In the first 4 years after Germany surrendered in 1945, the munitions killed six civilians, said Bernard Collard, a local historian who runs the Trashbomb Museum near Belgium's border with Germany that houses a collection of found objects from the war. When you go into a forest like this, you are not sure where the explosives are, he said. He remembers his father detonating a found bomb in a quarry. The fire in the High Fens, which stretches across the border with Germany, is smoldering atop a much bloodied battlefield where Nazis fought Allied troops. The Battle of the Bulge was fought in and around the High Fens. The fire is even closer to the sites of two lesser-known skirmishes along Elsenborn Ridge and in the Herchen Forest, which lasted 88 days and killed about 33,000 American and 28,000 German troops. Collard is authorized to scan with a metal detector the former battlefields, now forest, pastures, and farmland. He has found mortar shells, machine guns, helmets, cigarette cases, and once a human skeleton. You never know what you might come across, and you shouldn't take it lightly, Collard said, while standing in a field that was once a blood-soaked site. Nearby, blueberry bushes cover old foxholes, trenches, and deep craters from artillery fire. He frequently works with the Belgian demining squad. It's part of our history. We live with it, Collard said. Unexploded ordnance is even more dangerous around wildfires because heat can trigger the explosives, said Jonas Tepe, a spokesperson for North Rhine-Westphalia, just across the border in Germany. The Belgian Ministry of Defense said it received requests from the region about every week to assist in disarming explosives, yet it does not consider the area a hot spot compared to elsewhere in Belgium. Such requests are even more common in the West, where farmers in towns such as Ypres, infamous for harrowing trench warfare in World War I, call the annual tilling of the soil the Iron Harvest because it turns up so many war remnants. Every year across the nation, Belgium's Explosive Ordnance Disposal and Destruction Service responds to more than 3,000 calls and disposes of 200 to 250 tons of munitions left over from both world wars. Drought has also helped to lay the past bare by shrinking rivers and lakes to reveal old weapons. In Slovakia, the Danube River fell and exposed two naval mines that police pulled out of the water and buried in a trench for a controlled demolition. Authorities in Hungary closed Budapest Margaret Bridge after a bomb dating from World War II emerged at its base in receding water. As the Rhine dried up, German authorities also found a World War II era bomb. Christina Green, a researcher at the University of Arizona, who with Nigeria wrote an article on Europe's wildfires and unexploded ordnance risk, said the legacy of war keeps creeping up because of climate change. It's reliving the legacies of war and conflict in a way that we haven't had to deal with in a while in certain places.
1: Well, you thought you heard enough about wildfires. Let's move to the United States. The fast-growing Hawk Fire that was spreading toward neighborhoods and consumed some homes in northwest Reno, Nevada, was caused by humans and was 0% contained, Sunday, authorities said. At least six people were injured. Officials said at a news conference Sunday afternoon that 42,000 residents have been ordered evacuated, and the Go Now zone reached the edge of the University of Nevada campus. An additional 45,000 people were in the evacuation warning zone and encouraged to leave and be prepared to stay away for several days to clear the roads for first responders. The fire had grown to 13,000 acres and was moving in different directions as winds changed, complicating the fight, authorities confirmed. The injured include three civilians and three first responders. The fire has been burning across a rugged section of the Humboldt National Forest, where the Peavine Mountain is ringed by homes and businesses in the Nevada side of the California state line, and some of these homes were consumed by the flames. Nevada Governor Lombardo declared a state of emergency in Washoe County and mobilized the Nevada National Guard to support aerial firefighting with two helicopter crews, as well as 60 troops to help police safeguard evacuated neighborhoods. Nearly 10,000 customers were without power in Washoe County on Sunday. Portions of U.S. Route 395, a major north-south highway, were closed due to the fire. Reno has a population of more than 280,000 residents. Washoe County emergency officials opened the Reno Sparks Convention Center to evacuees but said they couldn't bring their pets. Small animals and large animals were to be left at two other locations. Carrie Kiefer said a video posted on social media showed her house entirely burned down with only a scorched basketball hoop still standing. "I woke up this morning and just started crying. All my kids, they lost everything. We lost all our stuff. Everything we own is gone." Kiefer had been watching her son's football game Saturday when she learned that their home on the outskirts of Reno was in the evacuation zone. An application the family used to track the fire's progress had been lagging significantly behind its actual location, she said. So they thought firefighters had kept the blaze from their neighborhood. Instead, Kiefer, her husband, and their four children, aged 3 to 16, raced to save their dogs and whatever possessions they could retrieve. Ash rained down on them, and the wind blew like an oven blast when a wall of flames advancing down the hillside toward their neighborhood. "I kept looking outside. The flames just kept getting closer and closer every time I looked. I was like, we gotta go, like now." Eyes watering and throat burning, Kiefer grabbed a handful of clothes, a Bible, her wedding photos, and her mother's ashes. In the frenzy, a firefighter yelled at her family to get going, leave immediately. She said she forgot her family's birth certificates and was unable to salvage her childhood photos. The family drove to a friend's home but had to evacuate again. They later learned Saturday evening that their own home was totally gone. The fire was so small Saturday morning that it wasn't even a concern, said Tyler Duvall. He went camping over the weekend. The next day, his house was in the evacuation zone. He couldn't get back. The wind really blew up, Duvall said, adding that he knows some homes that burned about a mile from his place. The Reno Tahoe International Airport was outside the evacuation zone, so commercial flights at the airport were unaffected. The smaller Reno State Airport was closed to aviation.
0: Wow.
1: Isn't that amazing, the amount of global warming, the fires that are going on all over the world?
0: I know. It's crazy, crazy. Representative Hakeem Jeffries, Democrat from New York, the House Minority Leader, met privately in recent weeks with Jared Kushner, President Donald Trump's son-in-law and top outside advisor for the Republican administration, and discussed potential areas of common ground, according to five people with knowledge of the meeting. The rare engagement was held in a private space in New York City, offered up by a mutual friend of the two men, according to two people with knowledge of the meeting, and a third who was briefed on it. They and others were granted anonymity to discuss a meeting about which they were not authorized to speak publicly. Through aides, neither man would comment on the session, which was described by one person with knowledge of it as a broad conversation on a range of topics. Still, its timing underscored that those around Trump were well aware of the likelihood of a Democrat-led House and trying to foster as much of a working relationship as possible before any change. Jeffries is in line to be the speaker if Democrats win the majority. Democrats and the president have been savaging each other on the campaign trail with increasing fury as the midterm elections approach and as Republicans are fighting to retain their thin House and Senate majorities. Trump has called Jeffries a thug and at a May campaign even referred to him as a low IQ person who had inspired him to deride Democrats as the Democrats. Jeffries suggests that Trump is not only extreme but corrupt, vowing that Democrats would hold the crooks accountable if they won control. The private get-together was described by one of the people as a catch-up for Kushner and Jeffries. The two men have stayed in touch since they worked together on a criminal justice bill in Trump's first term. During the recent meeting, they discussed housing, immigration, and the high cost of living as potential areas of common ground. White House officials and an aide to Kushner did not respond to messages seeking comment. In a statement, Jeffries did not acknowledge the meeting, but suggested that the only way Democrats would cut deals with the administration would be if Republicans were willing to come their way on cost of living issues. Republicans have adopted a my way or the highway approach to governing that has failed the American people, he said.
1: Well, maybe one quick article here. Mocha dumps rain on Hawaii. The tropical storm Mocha was swirling past Hawaii on Sunday, close enough to dump heavy rain on Big Island communities in the aftermath of Hurricane Lala. So that was, they got rain.
0: Yeah, they need some of that rain for all them fires.
1: Yes, they do. That's what I'm saying. We got to get more rain going somewhere. Well, that concludes the reading of the obituaries and the Friends of Neighbors and some articles from the Chicago Tribune. Stay tuned with more from the Chicago Tribune, arts, entertainment, features, and sports following this. This is Mary and Bob wishing you a great week ahead.
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0: Good morning. This is Connie and Christine with features from the Chicago Tribune. But first, we are going to start with the weather, which has been wonderful the last couple of days. Today, it's supposed to be mostly sunny with a high near 80, calm wind. Tonight, mostly clear with a low around 61. Tuesday, mostly sunny with a high near 82, calm wind becoming south around 5 p.m. in the afternoon. Tuesday night, a 20% chance of showers and thunderstorms after 1 a.m., partly cloudy with a low around 67, south wind around 5. Wednesday, sunny with a high near 84. Wednesday night, mostly clear with a low around 65. Thursday, sunny with a high near 82. Thursday night, mostly clear with a low around 62. Friday, sunny with a high near 82. Friday night, partly cloudy with a low around 66. Saturday, partly sunny with a high near 83. Saturday night, a 50% chance of showers and thunderstorms, mostly cloudy with a low around 69. And Sunday, a 30% chance of showers, partly sunny with a high near 85. APRIS and WVIK are currently seeking a regular APRIS listener to serve as a member of WVIK's Community Advisory Board. There are only 4 one-hour meetings held each year, and the meetings can be attended either in person or remotely, whichever is more convenient. If you or someone you know would be interested in fulfilling this role, please reach out to Pete Peterson, Director of APRIS, by calling 309-794-7560 or by emailing apris@wvik.org. Thank you. 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Thank you. Christine?
1: Stacy Norton was only 7 years old when her mother died of colon cancer, one of several family members struck by aggressive tumors at an unusually young age. Decades later, Norton rolled up her sleeve to help test if a new kind of vaccine might protect her and her own children from cancer. The Houston doctor is among an estimated 1 million Americans who have Lynch syndrome, a faulty gene passed from a parent that puts them at an extremely high risk of colorectal cancer and more vulnerable to certain other cancers, too. They're often urged to get yearly colonoscopies far more often than usual. That can spot and remove precancerous growths called polyps. Now scientists are creating vaccines that aim to go further, teaching the immune system to intercept this type of brewing colon cancer before it turns into a full-fledged tumor. At least 3 potential Lynch syndrome vaccines are in development, including 2 in early clinical trials in the United States and a 3rd beginning in Britain. The shot that Norton helped test appears promising enough that led researchers Dr. Eduardo Villar Sanchez of MD Anderson Cancer Center in Houston expects a larger study to begin next year. If a vaccine pans out, perhaps they won't have to have a colonoscopy every single year for the rest of their lives. Everyone has what are called mismatch repair genes, which are essentially spell checkers to help fix DNA mistakes that can occur when our cells multiply. With Lynch syndrome, one of these genes can't do its job properly, making it harder for the body to stop a buildup of abnormalities that can lead to tumors, often before age 50. Colorectal cancer is the most common consequence. The average person has a 5% risk of developing it during their lifetime. A Lynch carrier's risk can reach as high as 80% depending on faulty gene they inherit. Another big risk is endometrial or uterine cancer. Lynch carriers also more likely to get other cancers, including pancreatic, stomach, ovarian, and certain skin cancers, and a kind of brain tumor that killed Norton's sister at age 25. Norton knew some of her mother's relatives also had experienced colon cancer, but she was in her 40s before a gene test confirmed she has Lynch syndrome. She switched from every so often to yearly colonoscopies. An obstetrician gynecologist familiar with other Lynch risks, Norton also decided to have a precautionary hysterectomy. Surgeons discovered early-stage cancer in her removed uterus. Today, there are 2 cancer-preventing vaccines, the HPV and 8 hepatitis B shots, that block infection from those tumor-causing viruses. But developing vaccines to prevent gene-caused cancer is more challenging than alerting the body to foreign intruders like a virus. Lynch field growths tend to accumulate hundreds of mutations that are going to generate proteins that are novel, not made by our normal cells, Villar Sanchez said. You can train the immune system to recognize those proteins. For the first time since 2014, Norton's own colonoscopies 1 and 2 years after vaccination were polyp-free. She's also part of a subset of study participants given a booster shot a year later. Oxford University researchers are beginning initial testing of a similar approach to attack the Lynchburg precancerous vaccine made by Massachusetts-based Moderna using the mRNA technology behind the COVID-19 shot. But at any age, get a checkup for symptoms such as blood in a stool or rectal bleeding, changes in bowel habits such as diarrhea, constipation, or narrowing of stool that lasts more than a few days, unintended weight loss and cramps, or in abdominal pain. For the average person, U.S. guidelines call for the routine colorectal cancer screening with a colonoscopy or other kinds of tests to begin at age 45. Connie.
0: Prairie flowers can charm in gardens. A prairie is in its glory in late summer with varied flowers, grasses just beginning to go golden, and bees and butterflies everywhere. It may make you think, I wish I could take this home. Well, you can, or at least plants from it. Many prairie plants can do well in a home garden if you choose them carefully to match the sun and soil conditions in your yard, said Michael Jeselowski, manager of the plant clinic at the Morton Arboretum in Lyle. Late summer, when you can visit restored sites such as the Schulenburg Prairie at the Morton Arboretum, is a good time to plan for adding more native plants to the garden next spring. Don't limit yourself to summer bloomers. Planting a wide range of species that flower at different times gives us a beautiful garden all season, said Sharon Yesla, plant knowledge specialist in the plant clinic at the Morton Arboretum. It also will be of benefit to a lot of different pollinators. A garden that includes native plants is not the same as a wild-growing prairie. Native gardens do need to be maintained so they don't become weed patches, Yesla said. Without regular weeding, native plants can become overgrown and choked by the same non-native weeds that grow everywhere else. Like any perennials, prairie plants will need regular watering for at least a year or two until their roots are established. Some of the most common perennials in Midwestern gardens, such as purple coneflower, black-eyed Susan, and bee balm, are prairie species, but they aren't the only options. There are many prairie species to choose from, Jeselowski said. Just make sure you research the plant carefully so you know how large it will get, whether it will fit in your space, and whether you have the sun for it. Ask the same questions you would ask about any other perennials. Here are some plants from the prairie that Yesla and Jeselowski suggest you consider. Royal catchfly. Tall stems bear fabulously red, star-shaped summer flowers that attract hummingbirds as well as butterflies. Rare in the wild, royal catchfly does well in full sun gardens. Little blue stem. Grasses provide a contrast for garden perennials. This one grows in 3-foot-tall clumps that are soft blue-green in spring and early summer, changing to shades of orange, red, and purple in fall. Grape blue lobelia. This plant, which likes moist soils, has tall spikes of clear blue flowers in August. Purple poppy mallow. Magenta flowers appear in late spring and early summer on this low plant that will spread like a ground cover.

0: Much of the gold in late summer and early fall comes from goldenrods with their whisks of tiny yellow flowers. There are 22 species of goldenrod native to different habitats in the Chicago region, from prairies to woods. Be sure to choose one that fits your particular situation. White turtlehead. The bloom's rolled-up petals remind some of a turtle's head peeking out of its shell. The plant does well in wet areas and will tolerate part shade. Prairie drop seed. This graceful grass, growing about 2 feet tall, has slender green blades that turn golden in late summer with a buttered popcorn fragrance. Butterfly milkweed. With vivid orange summer blooms, this is one of the milkweeds that monarch butterflies need. It is shorter than common milkweed and less likely to recede all over a garden. Christine?
1: Actor Leah Thompson could be spending her time taking it easy, signing Back to the Future posters at sci-fi conventions and boasting about the red-hot success of her younger daughter, Zoe Deutsch. Instead, the 65-year-old is doubling down on her directing career. Her latest project, Anna Pigeon, now airing Fridays on USA Network, is also her most ambitious. In addition to serving as an executive producer, she helmed nearly half of the 10 episodes, including the first and final episodes. I've always liked giving back all the knowledge I've learned over many moons on all the sets I've been on and all the wonderful people I've worked with, Thompson said recently. Thompson continues to act. She was calling from the set of an independent film in which she's playing a punk rocker opposite Rosanna Arquette. But Thompson started plotting a career path behind the camera roughly 2 decades ago when she realized juicy parts would become harder to snag. Statistically, very, very few roles go to women over 50, and most of those I don't want, or they go to people with Emmys, she said. If I wanted to work in a meaningful way, I would really have to pivot. My evil plan worked. When asked what the filmmakers influenced her most, she playfully sets aside husband Howard Deutsch, who directed her in Wonderful, and cites two pioneers, Back to the Future's Robert Zemeckis for showing her the importance of visuals, and James Burrows, who directed 21 episodes of Carolyn. Those lessons serve her well in Pigeon, a quasi-procedural set in Glacier National Park based on the Nevada Bar books that Thompson bought the rights to about a dozen years ago. Pigeon, Tracy Spiridocus, an anti-authority ranger, solved crimes against a backdrop a lot more picturesque than the alleys of Law and Order. Thompson said she had to fight to make sure the series would be shot in Canada, doubling for Montana, rather than a soundstage. Cast members appreciate her focus on the performance. She didn't have to call me days before we were scheduled to shoot the episode through and ask me what I thought, but she did say Star Trek Picard's in a 2022 interview, she advocated for me and my character. Thompson said too many directors are terrified of actors. I didn't want to be like that, she said. I found that directors are all about being technical, miss the real reason for art. Thompson's hoping for a second season of Pigeon and to maybe direct a musical, but don't expect her to spend any time micromanaging the career of her daughter, who stars in Gail Doherty and the Celebrity Sex Pass. I'm not allowed to hover. They're very independent, said Thompson, referring to both daughters. Like all good mothers, I just wait for them to talk. Connie?

shelves and into apartments and homes across the country, starting a cultural rumble and sparking national conversations about race and slavery. Excitement had been building quietly for weeks. Then came the reviews, carried in daily newspapers and fueling the fanfare. Writing in the New York Times, James Baldwin began his review with, "I cannot guess what Alex Haley's countrymen will make of his birthday present to us during this election and bicentennial year," and went on to tell us what he had made of it, writing, Alex Haley's taking us back through time to the village of his ancestors is an act of faith and courage, but this book is also an act of love, and it is this which makes it haunting. Before publication, a TV deal had been struck, and within the first 6 months, 1.5 million hardcover copies were sold. Publisher Doubleday had to play catch-up since it had an initial print run of only 200,000 copies and scrambled to meet the demand with 14 subsequent printings. The book would eventually sell more than 8 million copies, win a National Book Award, a Pulitzer Prize Special Citation, and an NAACP Spring Arm Medal. The book spent 22

0: 2 weeks at number one on the New York Times bestseller list, was translated into more than 35 languages, began to find its way onto the reading lists in high school and college classrooms, and saw amateur genealogists pouring into libraries, county courthouses, and dusty archives. It made a star of Haley, who was a bespectacled 20-year veteran of the Coast Guard, where he taught himself to write. He then worked as an editor for Reader's Digest and later created the esteemed series of Playboy interviews, conducting the first with musician Miles Davis, and also probing in print Muhammad Ali, Sammy Davis Jr., Reverend Martin Luther King Jr., and American Nazi Party leader George Lincoln Rockwell. In 1965, he collaborated with the subject on The Autobiography of Malcolm X, which became a bestseller. He then devoted more than a decade researching and traveling and writing roots, Haley's story of his family's passage from an ancestral home in Africa to slavery in America and finally to freedom. Then, of course, came the ABC miniseries Roots, which aired over 8 consecutive nights in January 1977 on ABC and smashed audience records. It attracted an estimated 130 million to 140 million total viewers, which meant an astonishing 85% of American homes with televisions tuned in to watch. It was generally savaged by critics, among them Bill Granger in the Sun-Times, who wrote of its puerile writing and caricatures, describing it as so transparently bad at times that I was filled with embarrassment. The Tribune's Gary Deeb wrote of it in a column headlined Roots TV Version Falls Prey to Big Buck, Super Hype, and Primetime, calling it a vulgar trivialization of the book, and cameo appearances by such notables as O.J. Simpson are devastating to the production's credibility. Still, Vernon Jordan, executive director of the National Urban League, called Roots the single most spectacular educational experience in race relations in America, and the miniseries won 9 Primetime Emmy Awards out of 37 nominations, a Golden Globe Award for Best TV Series, and a Peabody Award. I have to assume that many of you reading this did not encounter Roots, the book, or the miniseries the first time around. 5 decades is a long time, and so I reread the book, available in many fashions, and rewatched the series, which can be had on a couple of streaming services. The series is more melodramatic than I remembered, but filled with some fine performances, in particular LeVar Burton, John Amos, Ben Vereen, and Cicely Tyson. The book holds up. Haley could write and the story is compelling, although I could not shake some of the shadows that have attended it for a long time. Shortly after the book was published, criticism came loudly, most focusing on the book's historical inaccuracies and genealogical fabrications. Though it was marketed as nonfiction, historians and journalists pointed out that Haley embellished family lore, relied too heavily on an unreliable oral historian in Africa, and most damningly stole from Harold Corlander's novel, The African. Corlander sued for plagiarism in 1978. Though Haley claimed he had never read Corlander's book, he agreed to pay a $650,000 settlement, surely tarnishing the book's reputation and diminishing its impact. But there are many who don't care about that, and one of them can be found in the current issue of Time magazine, an intriguing essay by Anne Haley. Alex Haley was my father's older brother. I adored him, she writes. How does a single book at once condemn and captivate a nation? 50 years ago this August, Roots did just that. She addresses the trouble writing. Not long after Roots' publication, Uncle Alex was challenged by critics who questioned the accuracy of his timeline and suggested the griot told him what he wanted to hear. But as many historians pointed out, to focus on specific dates or dialogue is to miss the larger truth. As my uncle told one journalist, neither you or I know exactly what happened, but I stand by Roots as a symbol of the fate of my people. Haley would write one book after Roots. He bought a lot of houses, owning 9 at one time. He was married 3 times, had 4 children, and died in 1992. He was roughly $1.5 million in debt, and creditors, mortgage claims, and family settlements forced a public auction of his personal belongings. Among the items offered was his 1977 Pulitzer Prize. It fetched $50,000. Christine?
1: I recently rented a Mercedes SUV through Turo for a friend's birthday trip to New Hampshire. While driving in the mountains at about 40 miles an hour, the front right tire blew out. I called Turo immediately, and a representative told me that I could use their tow service for $199. Since I have been a AAA member since I was 16, it made no sense to pay extra for a tow, so I used AAA instead. AAA towed the vehicle to our vacation rental. The tow driver asked us to look underneath the vehicle. Both front tires were so worn that the metal threading was visible and protruding. The vehicle was unworthy for the road. I had to pay $680 to tow the Mercedes back to Connecticut and $1,000 for a car service to transport my group home. I reported this to Turo. At first, the company said that the damage was due to pre-existing wear and that I wasn't responsible. About an hour later, I received a second email stating that the claim had been reopened, that I was financially responsible. Turo charged my card $500 in damage fees. I'm out more than $2,000 for renting a car with bald tires. Can you help me get my money back? Brent Marcellano in New Britain, Connecticut. Christopher Elliott from the King Feature Syndicate responds, your Turo host should have given you a vehicle with safe tires, and if the tires were bald, you shouldn't have had to pay a dime for the blowout. But this case is complicated. Let's look at what happened. You rented a 2022 Mercedes-Benz. You assumed that the car was safe, but when the tire blew, you discovered the truth. You did the right thing by contacting Turo immediately, but then things went a little sideways. Turo initially agreed with you. It sent you an email confirming that it had determined the damage was pre-existing and that you weren't responsible. Then Turo claims department did a U-turn. An hour later, it told you the claim was reopened. Turo's position was that you weren't at fault. You were still financially responsible. How can you be responsible for damage you didn't cause on a car that shouldn't have been on the road? Turo says that it reviewed the pre-trip photos and decided that the tire was in good condition, but standard walk-around photos don't always show the inner tread wear. You were also stuck with a $1,680 bill for towing, as well as a car service, because you declined Turo's roadside assistance. When you go off-platform for repairs or towing, you usually pay out-of-pocket. Turo's terms are clear about this. If you want the company to pay, you have to play by its rules. Guests have the option to purchase enhanced roadside assistance when booking their trip to reduce out-of-pocket costs like towing, a Turo spokesperson said. Still, charging you a $500 deductible for a tire that was clearly worn out seems wrong. You mightn't have appealed this to an executive at Turo. I published the names, numbers, and email addresses of key customer service managers at Turo on my advocacy site, Elliott.org. I contacted Turo on your behalf and shared your photos of the bald tires. Turo reviewed your file again. After reviewing all available information related to this incident, we can confirm the guest was fully refunded for the trip and any related damage charges. Turo returned your $500 damage deposit and refunded the $304 cost of your rental, but it didn't cover the towing or car service expenses, sticking to its policy on roadside assistance. There's a lesson here for everyone. Before you drive a rental car off the lot, check the tires. Turn the wheel so that you can see the tread. If it looks worn, ask for a different car. And consider paying a little extra for roadside assistance. It can save you a small fortune in the long run. Connie.
0: Before it was dubbed the funeral screening, it was just when Will Forte was going to see the movie. Coyote vs. Acme was finished. Director Dave Green, inspired by Who Framed Roger Rabbit, had completed the editing on the Looney Tunes blend of cartoon and live action. The whole project, which takes an Ian Fraser Shouts and Murmurs column from The New Yorker as its source material, was an audacious comic gambit that seemed to be paying off. Hopes were high. Audience test scores were good. But days before Forte, who stars as Wile E. Coyote's attorney, could see Coyote vs. Acme, Warner Brothers canceled it. Not just the screening, the movie. The studio hadn't delayed it or sent it to streaming. They were canning it altogether. I just thought, well, they're canceling the movie. It's got to be bad, he recalls. Forte and his wife, suspecting the movie must have turned out poorly, joined the cast and crew to say goodbye to the film no one else was going to see. That was when the real emotions started, Forte said. It was everything I wished the movie could have been and more. It was so special, which made it so frustrating and so devastating. The confusion was amped up, then frustration, then just searing anger. Then it made even less sense, he adds. We all looked around like, what's happening here? The abrupt termination of Coyote vs. Acme sent shockwaves through Hollywood. Everyone in the movie business is accustomed to sudden, painful twists of fate. But the wholesale elimination of a finished film faster than you can say, meep, meep, was something new. David Zaslav, chief executive of Warner Brothers, was intent on pivoting away from the straight-to-HBO Max projects of his predecessor. The expected marketing spend, roughly $30 million to $40 million for releasing Coyote vs. Acme, wasn't worth it. It was better, the studio said, to take a tax write-off on the $70 million production. Along with two other releases, Batgirl and Scoob Holiday Haunt, Coyote vs. Acme was put in mothballs. But nearly 3 years after that funeral screening, the movie is, like its ever-undaunted protagonist, back from the dead. After an outcry, Warner Brothers put Coyote vs. Acme up for sale. Ketchup Entertainment, an independent distributor that last year released the Looney Tunes film The Day the Earth Blew Up, picked it up for about $50 million. Now, Coyote vs. Acme finally sees the light of day in theaters August 28. It has been a dizzying turn of events for everyone involved. Eric Bauza, who voices Daffy Duck, Bugs Bunny, and others in the film, didn't really believe it until he saw Obsession at his local cinema. Upon exiting the theater, there's a little marquee box with the poster for Coyote versus Acme, Bauza said. It hit me. This is going to be seen by people. In a recent interview, Green was still in disbelief. I must be dreaming, Green said. It's a total surprise I'm sitting here talking to you today. The filmmakers and their new distributor have leaned into the project's tortured history, promoting it as the film Acme didn't want you to see. More than that, Coyote vs. Acme now has newfound meta quality. The premise of the film is that Coyote, after suffering years of defective products, takes Acme to court. Like the drama surrounding the film, it's an underdog victimized by a big corporation. I couldn't help but look at the movie in a completely new way because there are meta crossovers between the story and what the movie had come to represent, Green said. It almost felt like we had written the movie after the news had broken. When Coyote vs. Acme was canceled, its fate became a rallying cry. Filmmakers like Christopher Miller, Phil Lord, Daniel Kwan, and Daniel Schoenert championed it as too good to disappear. Even politicians like Democratic Representative Joaquin Castro of Texas urged the Justice Department to investigate Warner Brothers' decision. Bauza, a veteran voice actor, pushed the hashtag Release Coyote vs. Acme on social media. His most dramatic effort, though, was at the Annie Awards in 2024. There he drew hearty applause for making that case from the podium in the voice of Daffy Duck. He's the go-to cartoon character above anyone else when it comes to begging and pleading, Bauza says. It seemed appropriate. So many people came out fighting for the film that Green never felt alone through the ordeal. I would open my phone one day and see someone dressed in a Wile E. Coyote costume outside of the studio protesting with a sign in the rain. These kinds of things you couldn't believe, says Green. At the same time, the entire episode suggested a dark new chapter in the movie business that has left many involved with Coyote vs. Acme shaky. This wasn't a young filmmaker getting turned down on their first film. It was 2 years of work on one of Warner Brothers' most iconic franchises, a movie even produced by DC Studios chief James Gunn. I don't know what their judgment was, says Bauza. Did they even know, or were they just looking at numbers? It's tough looking in from the outside thinking, if that's how the Looney Tunes are being treated, what about my story? The pipeline has changed, he adds. How we get to the finish line is different. Coyote vs. Acme was greenlit when studios were trying to find their way through the pandemic and theaters were struggling to stay afloat. But Green's film now arrives at a much different point in time. Theatrical is thriving, thanks in large part to the visions of filmmakers, from Christopher Nolan to Curry Barker. For Green, that Coyote vs. Acme is finally having its day in the court of public opinion is a sign of Hollywood returning to its foundation. Forte is still struggling to find a happy ending. The movie's initial cancellation, he felt, was cruel and heartless. The downside is trust no one, says Forte, and the positive is don't give up hope. And that's the one I think I will keep.
1: It happened out of necessity. Oscar winner Morgan Freeman, as in Clarksdale, Mississippi, 25 years ago, when some out-of-towners asked where they could hear the blues music. Musicians were abundant, venues were not. There was no place where we could guarantee that you could go and hear it, he said in a recent interview, so we had to establish that. Freeman and his business partners, then Mayor Bill Luckett and Howard Stovall, were inspired to open a juke joint called Ground Zero Blues Club. Then, much more recently, they created Morgan Freeman's Symphonic Blues Experience, a touring ensemble of blues musicians who marry the beloved Southern genre with classic symphonic compositions. Now they've released an album, out now, under the same name. The legendary actor is a producer and narrator on the release, not a performer. That's left up to the professionals, all-star acts like Taj Mahal, Keb Moe, Shamika Copeland, Tierney Jackson, and Stax Music Academy Choir, and Shaniki Orchestra out of London. Before the album, Morgan Freeman's Symphonic Blues Experience traveling performances were born out of a simple idea. How could Freeman and his team bring this music to the world? Turning the live performance into an album meant cutting down nearly a two-hour show around 45 minutes across 12 tracks while still honoring the format. It includes video vignettes as well as a cinematic narration. Freeman's idiosyncratic voice opens up the record, describing the genre with a real poetry, delivered atop a haunting rendition of Blind Willie Johnson's 1927 gospel blues classic, Dark Night Was the Night, Cold Was the Ground. Maybe one day Morgan Freeman's Symphonic Blues Experience will receive the same kind of critical praise given to Sinners. The album is eligible for the 2027 Grammy Awards. We will be submitting in multiple categories. You got room on your trophy shelf, Morgan? Yeah, I want it, Freeman smiles. Adding Grammy winner to his Oscar winner title sounds pretty good to me. And that's it for features. The Chicago Tribune. We're going to take a short break and be back with sports.

0: This is Connie and Christine back with sports from the Chicago Tribune, and we're going to start with the Cubs. The Cubs might lament coming two pitches away from sweeping the Seattle Mariners. After back-to-back walk-off losses at T-Mobile Park, the Cubs' offense took advantage of Mariners starter Bryce Miller's poor command. Ian Happ's grand slam off the right field pole following three straight walks was part of a five-run third inning to fuel the Cubs to a blowout 19-2 victory Sunday. Happ drove in another run with bases loaded walk during their 9-run eighth inning. Pedro Ramirez's grand slam came against Mariners position player Johnny Perita. It's the third time since at least 1910 the Cubs have hit two grand slams in a game, also accomplishing the feat November 5, 2021 and June 3, 1998. Pete Crow Armstrong slugged a two-run home run, his 33rd of the season, to give the center fielder his sixth game this year in which he's tallied at least one home run and one stolen base, the most in the MLB. The Cubs recorded at least one hit in the win to help snap their three-game losing streak. The victory was particularly timely in their postseason pursuit, with the Philadelphia Phillies closing the gap on their hold on the National League's top wild spot. As the Cubs game got underway in Seattle, the Phillies rallied from a four-run deficit with two outs in the ninth inning against the Cardinals for a walk-off win, their ninth straight. "Look, we have to win baseball games," manager Craig Counsell said before their blowout win. "Do you know what the other teams around you are doing? Of course you do. We have to win games, and when you don't really control what the other teams do, like, it's your team and you winning games. That's really all you have to do. I'm not sure what me looking and worrying about that stuff will do for the Cubs." More concerning than dropping the series, though, was Shota Imanaga's performance Sunday. Imanaga only lasted two-plus innings as the left-hander struggled with his command. Following singles by Cal Raleigh and Josh Naylor to begin the third, Counsell pulled Imanaga and went to veteran Aaron Civil. Imanaga allowed five hits, two runs, one earned, one home run, two walks, and struck out four on 72 pitches with 41 strikes. Civil was excellent in relief. He delivered four shutout innings, the most by a Cubs reliever in a non-opener or injury-related appearance since Chris Flexon on June 27, 2025. Civil allowed only one hit, a single, and didn't walk a batter while striking out two. Imanaga's outing was concerning on multiple levels. He landed a first pitch strike to only three of the 14 Mariners he faced, including none to the six batters in the first inning. Imanaga's velocity was also notably down, averaging minus 1.1 miles per hour on his fastball, minus 1.4 miles per hour with his splitter, and minus 1.8 miles per hour on the sweeper. "As a starter, you want to keep the team in the game," Imanaga said through interpreter Edwin Stanberry. "I think today I couldn't feel like the last couple of starts when I was more tenacious and kept us in the game. I think today I was trying to, and it wasn't. I feel like I stressed out the relievers too much. So hopefully, next start, even if I don't feel great, keep us in the game, stay tenacious, and just hope to help the team." The Cubs will need more from Imanaga during the stretch run. Seasons always come down to the last week," Counsell said. "The thing that I always think is the schedule. The standings go up and down, and then obviously you love to make it as easy as you can on yourself, but then you're always in the last 10 days of the season, and that's how it happens. That's how it works." Christine?
1: Chicago Sky lose 113-90 in a rematch with the Indiana Fever as teams downplay any lingering tension. Caitlin Clark scored 37 points, Kelsey Mitchell added 30, and the Indiana Fever pulled away from the Chicago Sky for a 113-90 victory on Sunday at Wintrust Arena. Clark made a career high of Indiana's franchise record 18 three-pointers. She also had 10 assists. The Fever closed out a 3-2 trip with their third game in four nights. They had dropped two in a row. Natasha Cloud had 16 points and 7 assists for the Sky, which won 3 in a row. Azura Stevens added 14 points and 8 rebounds. The Sky were eliminated from playoff race with a loss and a win by the Washington Mystics on Sunday night. The Fever played without center Aliyah Boston, who was sidelined by a right leg injury. Boston had 22 points and 6 assists in Saturday's 109-102 loss at the New York Liberty. The Fever used a 13-2 run to open 71-60 lead in the third quarter. Clark started the spurt with a 3, and Mitchell scored 8 straight points before Clark capped the run with a jumper with 4 minutes and 31 seconds left. Lexi Hull converted a reverse layup to make it 97-82 with 4:37 left. Hull scored 14 points for the Fever, and Michaela Timpson finished with 12. Fever guard Sophie Cunningham called it just another game. Sky coach Tyler Marsh felt the same way. Sunday's game was the first time since Cunningham was taken down by the Sky's Dejanay Carrington on a hard foul on a fast break earlier this month. Carrington was listed as questionable with a left foot injury, but she was cleared after going through warm-ups. "My mindset has never changed. I think it is what it is," Cunningham said. "I'm locked in on tonight. I think we're just out here trying to get the win." Cunningham and Carrington both checked in for the first time with 3 minutes left in the first quarter. Cunningham scored 3 points while playing more than 11 minutes, and Carrington had 7 points in 18 minutes for the Sky. Marsh said he didn't have any conversations with his players before the game about the charged atmosphere for their previous matchup. "That kind of was what it was last game, and anything that came out of it kind of lasted for that time," Marsh said. "But for us again, it was on to the next one in front of us." Cunningham was going up for a layup in the first quarter of Indiana's 90-86 win on August 8th when Carrington came from behind and hit her in the head and neck, knocking her to the court as the shot went in. Cunningham got up, charged Carrington, and pushed her as she was held back by a teammate. The play was reviewed and upgraded to a flagrant 2 after the referee said there was wind-up, impact, and follow-through on the foul, resulting in Carrington's ejection. Shortly after she left and was thrown out, Carrington posted white privilege on social media and tagged the Fever. Carrington is black and Cunningham is white. Days later, Carrington posted that she never claimed the assessment of the flagrant 2 as a result of white privilege, but she didn't elaborate further. "I couldn't care less about what she does and what she tweets, any of that," Cunningham said before Sunday's game. "I'm here to play basketball. There's going to be people who are going to talk about it, but to me, it's just another basketball game." The Sky visit the Connecticut Sun on Tuesday night. The Fever host Connecticut on Friday night. Connie?
0: Tristan Peters had been in the situation before, up to bat with a chance to win a game for the White Sox. And once again, the outfielder came through. Peters hit a walk-off solo home run with one out in the ninth inning on Sunday to lift the Sox to a 2-1 victory against the New York Mets in front of 27,721 at Wright Field. "It's what you dream of as a kid," Peters said. "You make up those scenarios in your head when you're little, and now I get to be in those situations. They're high pressure, but at the end of the day, it's a lot of fun." The Sox won 2 of 3 in the series, both in walk-off fashion, with catcher Jake Rogers hitting a 2-run game-ending home run in Friday's 6-4 victory. The Sox have 11 walk-off wins this season, with Peters providing a game-winning single in the 10th inning against the Toronto Blue Jays on April 3rd, a walk-off walk in the 11th inning on July 30th against the New York Yankees, and Sunday's home run. "Walk-offs mean good things happen, obviously," manager Will Venable said. "And yet another example of these guys just continuing to battle. The fans and the support from the city and the environment that's been created makes these walk-off moments a little more special." The first-place Sox, at 68-62, remain 3.5 games ahead of the second-place Cleveland Guardians, 65-66, in the American League Central. Cleveland topped the Colorado Rockies 7-2 on Sunday. Pitching was the story for most of Sunday's game at Wright Field. It started with Sox opener Sean Newcomb, who allowed 2 hits and struck out 3 in 2-plus scoreless innings. "Just get out, set the tone for them, and put up a couple of zeros," Newcomb said. Bulk pitcher Eric Fried allowed 3 hits, walked 1, and struck out 2 in 4 scoreless innings. "I thought he was really great," Venable said. "Really had everything working, aggressive with the fastball. Kind of looked like it had some good finish on it. Hagen Smith entered with two on and no outs in the seventh. He struck out the next three batters. When he's in the zone, he's, I don't want to say unhittable, but it's hard to square him up, Venable said. Mets starter Nolan McLean was equally effective at keeping the Sox from scoring. The right-hander allowed one hit, struck out six, and walked four in six scoreless innings. McLean was really tough to deal with. He had everything working, Venable said. He worked out of trouble in the third, striking out Andrew Benintendi with the bases loaded to end the inning. Benintendi made the most of another opportunity with a runner on base against reliever Daniel Duarte in the eighth inning, driving in Miguel Vargas with a double to right field. Vargas scored from first base, giving the Sox a 1-0 lead. The Mets tied the score with a one-out rally in the ninth. Carson Bengi singled against reliever Grant Taylor, advanced to second when Luis Robert Jr. walked and scored on a single to center by Jared Young. The Mets loaded the bases with two outs later in the inning. Taylor struck out A.J. Ewing to limit the damage to one run. Obviously, Taylor is a really competitive guy, and you give up the run and you're upset about that, Venable said. But you still have a job to do, and he's able to stay focused and do what he had to do. Chase Madroth grounded out to begin the bottom of the ninth, bringing up Peters against reliever Kodai Senga. Just trying to be patient because his last outing on Saturday, he was kind of out of the zone getting the chase, Peter said. I know his splitters are very depthy, so I was trying to see everything up and get a heater at the top of the zone. Peters got a fastball and a 3-1 count, and after contact, he was just hoping it would make it over the wall. I know to center it's been tough in this ballpark, Peter said, but I also knew the ball was flying today, so I was just telling the ball, keep going. It did, clearing the fence for another walk-off win for the Sox. The Mets got one in the top of the ninth. We got one right back, so that was good, Newcomb said. It shows what we're all about. Catcher Kyle Teal with a left ankle sprain and pitcher Chris Murphy with a left flexor strain will begin rehab assignments with AAA Charlotte on Tuesday, the Sox announced. My goal is to just get out there and make sure my body's feeling right, Teal said, and then it will be go time. Christine.
1: Former NBA center Enes Kanter-Freedom was ejected from Sunday night's WNBA game between the Indiana Fever and the Chicago Sky at Wintrust Arena after he was confronted by Sky guard Natasha Cloud late in the third quarter. Kanter-Freedom was sitting along the baseline. He had a black shirt that read, "Woman noun, adult human female." The Fever called for a timeout after Cloud scored inside the 1:22 left in the third. Cloud then did a chest bump with teammate Aisha Koulibaly before turning around and walking into Kanter-Freedom's direction. Cloud 34 started yelling and pointing at Kanter-Freedom 34 as she approached him. Kanter-Freedom, standing, held his arms out and took one step on the court as security and a handful of Sky players moved in between the two. There was just a fan incident, and the security handled it, and we're going to focus on the game, Sky forward Azura Stevens said after the Sky's 113-90 loss. Sky coach Tyler Marsh said Cloud was concerned about being a distraction for the team. I told her she wasn't, Marsh said. I told her that we all embrace her as someone that protects our team and protects people that need to be protected, and so Tosh is always going to stand on that, and we stand for Tosh. Kanter-Freedom stopped near the basket to plead his case to security as he was escorted from the court area. He spun around while holding his shirt out and encouraged the crowd to respond as he walked toward the front lobby. He had a conversation with a group of police officers before departing Wintrust Arena. I didn't see it. We were talking about the next play in our huddle, Fever guard Caitlin Clark said. So I think that's probably a question for Chicago. The WNBA has been the subject of recent debates on whether transgender women, people assigned male at birth, who transition to align with their gender identity, should be allowed to participate in the league. There has never been such a player in the WNBA. Although the league's collective bargaining agreement says the WNBA is restricted to women, it contains no more specific language about gender identity or sex assigned at birth. Fever guard Sophie Cunningham said in an ESPN profile published last month that she was opposed to transgender girls and women competing in girls and women's sports. Cantor Freedom and Royce White, another former NBA player, have declared themselves eligible for the WNBA draft, saying they identify as women. Cantor joined a small rally in support of Cunningham outside the arena before the game. Asked if he had a message for Cantor Freedom, Marsh praised the league and its players. "If you come to a game, you should probably come to enjoy the basketball," he said. "And that seems pretty simple to me. I think these players deserve that and have earned that. Being a former basketball player, you should probably understand and feel that too." Connie.
0: In football, anything goes in preseason when coaches are looking for specific situations to evaluate players. So Bears coach Ben Johnson didn't hesitate, leaving his offense on the field with 2.5 minutes remaining in the first half, and his team backed up on its 15-yard line, facing 4th and 1 when third down conversions had been hard to come by. Running back Salvin Ahmed found enough space on the right side to move the chains, although the offense quickly punted. It sure looked as if the coaches were looking closely at Ahmed and a 2023 fourth-round pick, Roshan Johnson, in what turned out to be a 27-9 loss to the Cincinnati Bengals on Saturday night at Paycor Stadium. Three thoughts on what the Bears learned during their long stay here and where they stand after the second preseason game, with one remaining and a host of roster moves coming quickly. Bears starters didn't come all this way to have only a sideline view of the action. Ben Johnson said earlier in the week that playing time for his starters would hinge on how their work went in the joint practice with the Bengals on Thursday. What the coach didn't say at the time is that the Bears aren't scheduled to practice again until Tuesday at Hallis Hall, so that probably weighed in the decision to run out a majority of the starters on Sunday. Caleb Williams and the defensive starters were on the field for 9 snaps, including plays with a penalty, and produced a field goal. The defensive starters, most of them anyway, worked through a 14-play, 62-yard drive that the 40-year-old Bengals backup quarterback Josh Johnson directed. So, if you were keeping score of Bears starters versus Bengals backups, it was 3-3 as Bengals coach Zach Taylor held out his top units. From there, it was a bit of a slog. The Bears' offense converted only 2 of 14 third downs, and the clean effort last week was anything but that, with 11 penalties for 81 yards. There were no surprises to the players. They knew what was coming as Johnson pushes the buttons he believes are required to have his team ready to rip in week 1. "You have to get ready to play," tight end Cole Kmet said. "It's good to go through the routine a little bit, kind of like it touched it, and then they tell you to get out. We're trusting whatever plan there is that they have for us. I know they want to hit a certain rep count before we start the season. Obviously, we're not game planning. It's pretty basic stuff, but it's good to get the operation going, the pregame and all that." After film review and weightlifting Sunday at Hallis Hall, players are off Monday during what will be an important day of personnel meetings for the front office and coaches as they plan for a similar week with a joint practice in Nashville, Tennessee, before the preseason finale against the Tennessee Titans. There are precious few days and dwindling reps remaining for those clawing for a spot on the edge of the roster or the 16-man practice squad. Whether it's competitive practice environment or preseason game, health is paramount. Linebacker Nephi Sewell was carted off with a right knee injury. Otherwise, it looked like the Bears were in pretty good shape. Tight end Colston Loveland appeared to be dragged down from behind by Bengals linebacker Shaka Hayward on the kind of play that can produce an injury, but he dismissed that notion. "I'm going to have to see," Loveland said, "but it was no big deal." Williams completed 2 of 5 passes for 28 yards. The offense was at the Bengals' 17-yard after the Loveland catch. A holding penalty on left tackle Braxton Jones backed the Bears up. On the next play, Loveland was open running down the seam, and Williams' pass sailed high and behind him. If it was on the money, he would have scored. Cornerback Jalen Johnson was one of 3 captains chosen for the corn toss. Maybe his performance in the practice with the Bengals on Thursday had something to do with it. He has been on the field every day this summer, and Johnson impressed Bengals wide receivers Ja'Marr Chase and T. Higgins earlier in the week. The way the defense handled the Bengals' passing game, and there was a healthy back and forth, might have been the best part of the week. Defensive coordinator Dennis Allen certainly had to draw some satisfaction from the film review. Barring something unexpected, Braxton Jones looks like the starter at left tackle to open the season. He has been the most consistent performer at the position since camp opened, and the idea that Ozzie Trapillo, last year's second-round pick, could be in the mix for week one just isn't realistic. Jones was the favorite when camp opened and was itching toward securing the spot before a minor knee injury August 6 forced him out. Remember, Ben Johnson said shortly before the injury that the team was close to getting some clarity at the position. When Jones went out, that created an opening for Jedrick Wills Jr. and Kieran Amagaji. Neither played well enough to build a compelling case. Jones is back healthy, and if Theo Benedet was going to push him for that spot, the end of Thursday's joint practice created some problems. Bengals defensive end Miles Murphy was in the backfield harassing Caleb Williams on three consecutive plays. Benedet and left guard Joe Thuney mishandled a twist on one play. They were self-inflicted errors, and to be fair to Benedet, he spent nearly all the first 3 weeks of camp on the right side as a backup to Darnell Wright. I think the Bears are pretty happy with the progress Benedet has made in the offseason. Jones wound up playing the first two series, 16 snaps, including penalties, at left tackle. Benedet came in at right tackle for Wright on the second possession and then moved over to the left side, where he stayed until just before halftime. My guess is Benedet will open the season as a swing tackle, so giving him more action on the left side this week would make sense. The stuff at the end of practice Thursday, a long, muggy season, wasn't a snapshot of a player being physically overmatched. He just didn't have things synced up. That's still an issue. It's kind of the thing that can kill drives, but it's coachable and should be cleaned up. Salvin Ahmed had the long run of the night for the Bears. His 16-yard burst at the end of the second quarter helped set up 44-yard Cairo Santos field goal on the final play of the half. Ahmed's speed, which the Bears have seen in camp, is impressive in the open field. If he gets a lane, he moves north and south quickly. Barash and Johnson might have strengthened a hold on the number three running back job during the week. For starters, Johnson was the first man up and got the bulk of the work with Caleb Williams and Case Keenum. He had a team-high 12 carries for 42 yards. Ahmed went for 36 yards on 6 carries. When I touched on the RB3 battle earlier in camp, the thing that jumped out at me is Roshan Johnson has a lot of special teams experience in his short career and has played for coordinator Richard Hightower. Ahmed didn't get a lot of run on special teams when he was in Miami. He has more juice with the ball in his hands, there's no doubt about it. He also got planted on the seat of his pants in pass protection when linebacker Shaka Hayward ran over him in the second quarter. In the pecking order of importance to coaches when choosing RB3, I have to think pass protection is equally important to special teams production. Johnson has battled injuries the last couple of years, but he's healthy now and hoping to keep his niche. Christine?
1: Cameron Harper scored late in the second half after subbing in a minute earlier, and the New York Red Bulls rallied for a 1-1 draw with Chicago Fire on Saturday night. Harper replaced Julian Hall in the 85th minute, then used assists from Eric Maxim, Tupo, and Omar Valencia to score in the 86th. It was his first goal in his fourth appearance this season. Marinel Selassie used assists from defender Victor Radovyak and Jonathan Bamba in the 38th minute to score his fourth goal and give the Fire a 1-0 lead that stood through halftime. It was the first assist for Rakovic in his third-year career start and 10th appearance. Chris Brady saved 5 shots for the Fire, who extended their MLS unbeaten streak to 4. They had won 6 in a row in all competitions for the first time since their debut season in 1998. Ethan Horvath had 4 saves to help the Bulls snap a 2-match skid, and the Fire traveled to Seattle to face the Sounders on Saturday. Connie?
0: And we'll finish off with a couple of shorts. In college football, All-America running back Ahmed Hardy will miss Missouri's season-opening game on September 3rd against Arkansas Pine Bluff as he recovers from being shot in the leg 3 months ago. Hardy was shot in his home state while attending a concert in Mississippi on May 10th. There's no timetable yet for his return. In golf, Japan's Miyu Yamashita matched the LPGA Tour's 72-hole scoring record in a wire-to-wire 9-stroke victory at the Canadian Women's Open. Yamashita finished with a 23-under 257 total at Royal Mayfair. Se-young Kim also shot 257 in the 2018 Thornberry Creek Classic in Wisconsin, finishing at 31-under. That'll take care of sports from the Chicago Tribune for today. We'll take a break and then come back with national news. Have a good rest of the day.
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1: Hello?
2: Man, where are you? This wedding is lit. I thought you were coming.
1: Ooh, I can't. I'm in bed with the flu.
2: The flu? You didn't get a flu shot?
1: I wish I did. I can't believe I'm missing out on Greg's wedding.
2: Whoa, whoa, whoa. Grandma's about to crowd surf.
1: Grandma's about to what? What?
2: Man, I'll call you back.
1: Oh, man.
3: Sounds like another case of flu FOMO. Don't get stuck at home with the flu. A flu shot is safe, effective, and you can get it at the same.
4: This is Cody Boynes on Monday, August 24th, reading for the Talking Information Center. This morning, reading for the Washington Post. Secret White House bunker undercuts Trump's ballroom lawsuit, ex-officials say. The White House already has a nuclear-proof facility buried deep underground and built in secret after 9/11. President Donald Trump has claimed that the White House needs a massive new ballroom because it would provide him with a future presence with a secure, hardened facility. But former officials say the argument fails to acknowledge that the presidential complex already has one. More than a decade ago, federal officials built a highly protected bunker embedded deep underground that can shelter the president and his top aides in a national security emergency, according to three former officials. The facility, which was secretly completed during the Obama administration, can house dozens of people for up to multiple weeks, two former officials said. It's buried more than 60 feet underneath the White House complex and built to withstand a nuclear blast, two of the officials said, ensuring the president and his team have a secure command center to run the country in time of extreme duress. The bunker's existence, the former official said, undercuts the Trump administration emerging legal argument in the ongoing lawsuit over the $600 million ballroom complex's construction, that the facility must be completed due to its significance for U.S. national security. The people spoke on the condition of anonymity to discuss elements of the secretive facility, some of which have not been previously reported. The Washington Post is withholding some details of the bunker and its construction in order to not compromise sensitive White House security protocols. Asked about Trump's assertions about the need for a new military complex, the White House defended the project and criticized past officials for discussing existing security structures. The East Wing modernization project is inextricably tied to the security of the president, the White House grounds, and the certain security infrastructure assets, said White House spokesperson Davis Engel in a statement. Recent events such as the foiled attack on the historic UFC Freedom 250 event at the White House proves exactly why the East Wing modernization project is severely needed for large-scale events, which include drone-proof structures and drone ports, among other critical security enhancements, Engel added. Chief Justice John G. Roberts, Jr. issued an order Friday allowing the Trump administration to continue ballroom work in the short term as the Supreme Court weighs an emergency appeal in a lawsuit challenging whether the construction requires the approval of Congress. A U.S. district judge and a federal appeals panel have both ordered the administration to stop building the ballroom until lawmakers authorize the project. But the judges carved out an exception. Construction on national security needs, such as planned military complex underneath the ballroom, can continue. In August, court filings supporting the White House's case, Trump's top national security team urged the Supreme Court to allow the project to proceed. The construction, they said, comes as the president faces rising threats from foreign adversaries and terrorists, alongside advances in commercial drone technology that could more effectively target White House grounds. Trump officials argue the ballroom complex would provide essential security upgrades to the president's residence and help guarantee the U.S. government could continue functioning during a crisis. White House Deputy Chief of Staff Stephen Miller wrote in his filing that the facility serves continuity of government interest by ensuring that the president and senior national security staff are able to operate from a protected facility during an attack on the nation's capital. Army Secretary Dan Driscoll has repeatedly asserted the ballroom's construction would help resolve an emergency in the White House's defensive posture posed by the spread of military-grade drones. Driscoll told the Supreme Court in an August 13 filing that the completing of the ballroom complex was necessary so Trump could run the country in a crisis. Securing this reinforced subterranean node guarantees uninterrupted command and control in place, Driscoll wrote, calling the project a non-discretionary prerequisite to ensure that the president can maintain continuity of government, uninterrupted operations, and effectively exercise national command authority during attack or global crisis. The arguments echo the Trump administration's increasing effort to rely on national security as a way to justify the ballroom's completion. Trump has taken to calling the project a military complex in his public comments and a social media post, and has repeatedly posted AI renderings of drones, troops, and even fuel tanker trucks stationed on the future East Wing roof to press his case. The ballroom is so much a military component with the drones and the bomb shelters, Trump told reporters on the South Lawn on Wednesday. The White House has been racing to complete the project before any court-ordered halt takes effect. Officials told the Supreme Court earlier this month that the construction was about 65% complete and that about 250 workers are working 20 hours per day, 7 days a week, to quickly finish it. The structure goes 5 stories deep into the ground, and much of the underground work has been completed, the administration said. The project is already 70 feet above ground in some places, officials told the Supreme Court. After asserting in court last year that the secure portion of the project could be carried out independently of the ballroom, the administration has reversed its argument. Major General Garrett R. Hoffman, director of the White House Military Office, told the Supreme Court that the above-ground ballroom and below-ground military facility are inextricably intertwined elements, and that the new construction provides extraordinary protection to these spaces that has not been available in the past. Officials also have stressed that the concrete, steel, and other materials used for both parts of the project are being chosen for national security reasons. In court filings, they detailed how the ballroom's construction materials are intended to stop bombs, rockets, missiles, and even nuclear blasts. It is, in a very large way, a safe room for the presidency and the continuity of government, wrote Joshua Fisher, a senior White House official who is managing the project, in his Supreme Court filing. The two former officials noted that this same argument had been invoked 2 decades ago to construct the White House's existing subterranean bunker that is hardened against the nuclear blasts and other threats. They questioned why the administration has suggested that the White House lacks such a secure location, including one that could help ensure a functioning government in the national security crises. They also contrasted secretive efforts to build the existing bunker to the current project. Details about the secure White House facility are among the most closely guarded secrets in the U.S. government, the former official said, and its construction was concealed from many lawmakers, administration officials, and the public. During the new ballroom's construction, Trump has repeatedly revealed private aspects of the planned East Wing military complex, such as its medical capabilities and drone port, and the renovation has occurred in public view, potentially allowing foreign adversaries to spy once hidden elements of the White House complex, a threat Trump officials invoked in their court filings to urge that construction continue. Trump has separately accused the National Trust for Historic Preservation, the organization that sued to halt the ballroom's construction, of being treasonous. He has claimed that the nonprofit group, which Congress charged with helping preserve historic buildings, was asked not to file a lawsuit for national security reasons. I said the problem with the suit, I told them this, is that we have many military things in this ballroom, and ideally, they shouldn't be revealed, Trump said in the Oval Office on August 17th. But now they are revealed, so the world knows about it. The National Trust filings have not revealed any new information about the ballroom project that Trump or the administration did not previously disclose. National Trust officials also told the Post that they were never briefed on the bunker, that they were not asked by the Trump or the White House to file a lawsuit, and that they sued to halt the ballroom because they believe the president does not have the authority to unilaterally make wholesale changes to the historic White House grounds. Trump officials did share classified information directly with U.S. District Judge Richard J. Leon as he weighed the national trust arguments beginning last year. Leon ultimately ordered a halt to the ballroom construction, but said the administration could keep working on the underground military complex. The White House's protections for presidents have evolved, its threats have increased. For decades, the White House bunker was limited to a small facility located in the basement of the East Wing, built during World War II to help protect President Franklin D. Roosevelt in case of an emergency. That site, known as the Presidential Emergency Operations Center, or PEOC, is where the Secret Service harried Vice President Dick Cheney and First Lady Laura Bush during the 9/11 terrorist attacks. The attacks on September 11th prompted the White House to begin work on a much more secure facility, said Jeremy.

2018 book, The Trump White House, Changing the Rules of the Game. The upgraded facility, he wrote, was completed during the Obama administration, had a months-long food supply, and was equipped with its own self-contained airflow system. It's a serious issue. What could be more important than maintaining continuity of government, said Kessler, who supports the Trump administration's efforts to expand the White House security facilities through the Ballroom Project. Kessler and the former officials who spoke with the Post acknowledged the necessity of providing the president with a secure facility amid ongoing serious threats. Trump has faced multiple assassination attempts, the latest of which from Iran earlier in the summer, prompted the Secret Service to stage an elaborate ruse that ended with the president flying back from the NATO summit in Ankara on a separate aircraft apart from Air Force One. Still, the two former officials questioned the White House's public case that the existing architecture is insufficiently hardened. The existing site, the two people said, is buried deep into the Washington bedrock, accessible by a private elevator and built specifically to protect the president from a vast array of threats, including an attack from a weapon of mass destruction. Its specifications, the former official said, include many of the safety protocols the White House is describing in an attempt to justify the new ballroom complex. The former officials also warned that the administration's abrupt decision to demolish the East Wing and expose what sat underneath it could have itself created national security risks. The PEOC, two former officials said, sat only about 20 feet under the East Wing and may have been destroyed or damaged in the construction process. Fisher, the White House official managing the project, said that he was worried that halting construction now could unwind yearly a year of work. Pausing work now, as the district court has ordered, will jeopardize everything we have done so far, Fisher told the Supreme Court. Depending on how long that freeze persists, it might force us to tear down everything we have done as a degraded mass to allow for whatever comes next, something that would be disruptive and extremely dangerous. Similar arguments have not swayed lower court judges. Leon, the district judge who first ordered the administration in March to halt its ballroom construction, chastised Trump officials for arguing that they need to complete the project for safety and security reasons. Here is the bottom line, Leon wrote in a follow-up ruling in April. Defendants themselves forged ahead and created this coordinated and managed safety hazard on White House grounds. Doctors say Trump's weight poses a significant health risk. The president has gained about 20 pounds since his campaign, according to his statements and those aides. President Donald Trump has faced scrutiny for bruising on his hands, swelling in his ankles, and apparent drowsiness, among other questions about his health. Some doctors say they're worried about another risk, the 23 pounds that Trump has gained since the last campaign for president. In August of 2023, when he was charged in Georgia in an election interference case, Trump's booking record listed his weight as 215 pounds. He weighed 238 pounds in May of this year, according to a medical report released by the White House that month. That would make him about 1.6 pounds shy of being classified as obese, as he was in 2019 and 2020, given his height of 6'3". Trump's medical measurements have long been dissected, and it's unclear where the 2023 weight figure originated. But the president has appeared heavier in photos than he did during his campaign, and the administration said he gained 14 pounds between his most recent annual medical checkups. White House physicians have said that they've advised Trump, who has made little secret of his love for fast food and his distaste for intense exercise, to focus on weight loss, improving his diet, and sustained physical activity. Outside doctors put it more directly. The 80-year-old president would be safer if he reduced his waistline. We know that obesity is a strong risk factor for numerous health issues, as well as premature disability and death, said Scott Kahan, the director for National Center for Weight and Wellness and a George Washington University physician. Addressing obesity to protect the president's health should be a priority, similar to ensuring Secret Service protections for his life. The White House did not directly respond to questions about Trump's weight, pointing instead to his energy and stamina. Trump has demonstrated signs of healthy aging. His weekly White House schedule frequently includes intense periods of meetings, press events, and public remarks.
He spends

many weekends playing golf. His physicians have repeatedly said that they've been impressed by his energy, cognitive fitness, and other positive markers. I told him he could do a better job with his diet and he would be a little healthier if he exercised and lost some weight. But other than that, he was in outstanding shape for his age. Ronnie Jackson, who served as Trump's physician in his first term, wrote in a 2022 memoir. But Trump's weight is a risk factor. Medical experts have said, acknowledging that many Americans struggle with similar challenges. More than 40% of adult Americans are obese, and an additional 30% plus are overweight, according to federal data. Health Secretary Robert F. Kennedy Jr. and other senior officials have said that helping reduce Americans' weight should be a priority as part of their campaign to make America healthy again and help people live longer lives. The president also has repeatedly invoked weight, his own and others, in public remarks. It is a favorite taunt he uses against opponents such as Illinois Governor J.B. Pritzker and his former advisor, Chris Christie. I would never call anybody fat, Trump said in the speech at last month's White House Correspondents' Dinner, where he mocked the idea of Christie and Representative Jerry Nadler, Democrat from New York, fighting over a cheesecake. I have my own problems, you know. Trump has sometimes quipped about his own appearance, saying he hasn't wanted to wear a bulletproof vest because they make him look fat. He also jokingly defended his diet. Maybe junk food is good and the other food is no good, Trump said in an Oval Office in May. I know many, many people that all they do is watch their weight, they're this, they're that, and they kick the bucket. And here we are. I feel great. In a statement, the White House praised Trump's fitness and contrasted him to predecessor Joe Biden. President Trump's sharpness, unmatched energy, relentless work ethic, and historic accessibility stand in the stark contrast to what we saw during the last administration, when Democrats and the legacy media intentionally covered up Joe Biden's serious mental and physical decline from the American people, spokesman Davis Ingles said in the statement. President Trump is the sharpest and most accessible president in American history, who is working nonstop to solve problems and deliver on his promises. The White House did not respond to other questions about the president's health, including physicians' recommendations this year that Trump address his weight and whether he has ever taken a GLP-1 anti-obesity drug. Trump said he has never taken a GLP-1 drug. Trump's diet and weight have been scrutinized across his political career, with his love for McDonald's a staple. Pressed by interviewer Barbara Walters in 2015 on whether there was anything they could do to change their father, Trump's children eventually conceded that they didn't like his diet. I want him to eat healthier, Ivanka Trump told Walters. Trump also discussed his weight in a September 2016 appearance on the Dr. Oz show. A letter released by Trump's personal physician that month said he weighed 236 pounds. The one thing I would like to do is to be able to drop 15-20 pounds, Trump told Mehmet Oz, the show's host, now the Medicare and Medicaid chief in Trump's administration, saying that it was difficult because of his lifestyle. Trump has since joked about the experience. I went on his show and he determined that I should lose weight, the president said earlier this year, reflecting on the conversation with Oz. He said, I think you should lose weight. I said, I don't need you saying that in front of millions of people. You don't have to tell me that. Contrary to his goal, Trump grew heavier during his first term as president. Jackson, in January of 2018, said that Trump weighed 239 pounds, about 1 pound shy of being classified as obese under body mass index calculations. I think it is a reasonable goal over the next year or so is to lose 10 to 15 pounds, Jackson told reporters that month. We talked about diet and exercise a lot. He's more enthusiastic about the diet part than the exercise part, but we're going to do both. It is unclear whether Trump adopted any changes to his diet or began more exercising during his first term, and the spokespeople for the White House and Jackson did not respond to questions about it. Sean Conley, Jackson's successor, said in February 2019 that Trump weighed 243 pounds, making him technically obese. Conley, in June of 2020, said Trump weighed 244 pounds. 4 months later, Trump contracted a serious case of COVID-19,
the impact of which is linked with obesity, physicians have found. The president received a then-experimental antibody cocktail produced by Regeneron that he credited with help saving his life. He left office in January of 2021. Trump was noticeably thinner as he announced another campaign for president in 2023. A doctor's note released by the campaign in November said that he had reduced his weight through an improved diet and continued daily physical activity. Trump has continued to face questions in his second term about his waist. Those questions were renewed recently after Stat News reported that the administration has worked with Eli Lilly to expedite access to a new weight loss medication for an unnamed patient who was 79 at the time. The White House has denied that Trump received the drug retatrutide, which is more powerful than traditional GLP-1 medications. Eli Lilly said it could not comment on any individual patient's medical prescription, including whether Trump had ever been prescribed retatrutide, a GLP-1, or other drugs. Some doctors who declined to comment specifically on Trump disagreed on how to interpret a hypothetical 80-year-old patient with a BMI of 30. BMI is a great screening tool, but it's not everything, said a physician who specializes in obesity, who said she has treated patients in their 70s and 80s with obesity and that the weight could be a secondary issue to other markers of health. At this age, it's less about a number, but more about what is the perfect body fat. What are we trying to improve, including overall health, function, body fat, she said. David Kessler, who served as head of the Food and Drug Administration under George H.W. Bush and Bill Clinton, said that he was deeply concerned about the Americans' excess body fat, which he says contributes to premature death. The fat around the midsection, that visceral adiposity, is fat around our liver, pancreas, and our heart, where it doesn't belong, Kessler said. For his part, Trump has said he was wary of growing heavier, invoking former President William Howard Taft, who weighed more than 300 pounds. He was our heaviest president, and I have to be careful because I don't want to supersede his record, Trump told Second Lady Usha Vance in a podcast posted last month. And a thing like that would be possible if I allowed it to happen. U.S.-Canada breakdown shows limits of Trump's aggressive trade strategy. It's a big setback, one analyst said, noting that other countries unhappy with the president's trade deals are probably watching closely. The shocking collapse of U.S.-Canada trade talks is the latest sign that President Donald Trump's bulldozer approach to remaking the nation's trade relationships may be reaching its limits. The president tried in recent days to use an untested legal power to force Canada to swallow trade concessions. Instead, Canadian Prime Minister Mark Carney quit the negotiations rather than accept a lengthening list of U.S. demands. As a result, 50% U.S. tariffs took effect early Saturday on an array of Canadian products, including hockey sticks and Crown Royal whiskey. As Carney prepared to walk away, a rare example of a foreign leader telling the president enough, Trump was retreating on another trade front. On Friday, after insisting more than a year that tariffs do not affect consumer prices, he lifted tariffs on beef imports, saying the move would lead to lower grocery prices. The two developments, coupled with legal challenges to Trump's tariffs, leave the president's signature economic policy in a state of flux. It is a big setback for Trump's trade policy. We're at a juncture where other countries may be very closely watching how this plays out, as they are also becoming increasingly frustrated with the demands that the U.S. is placing on them in these largely one-sided trade agreements, said Wendy Cutler, a former U.S. trade negotiator who is now a senior vice president at the Asia Society Policy Institute. Indeed, the United States has negotiated 10 reciprocal trade agreements over the past year with nations such as Malaysia, Cambodia, and Argentina, along with other trade frameworks with the European Union, the United Kingdom, and Japan. Hearing of the concessions that the U.S. offered Canada, including reductions in tariffs on industrial metals, some trading partners may demand revisions to their deals, Cutler said. Administration officials have approached each bargaining round convinced of two things:
decades of U.S. trade policy hollowed out the nation's manufacturing communities, and a muscular new approach leveraging the appeal of the $32 trillion U.S. economy can force other nations to give way and encourage the reindustrialization of the U.S. For the administration, trade negotiations are not a contest of equals. The talks start from the premise that the U.S. negotiating partners must make concessions, opening their markets, and in some cases promising to invest in the United States simply to win a reprieve from unilateral U.S. trade barriers. Both Jamison Greer, the President's chief trade negotiator, and Treasury Secretary Scott Bessent have publicly complained that Canada and China are the only nations that retaliated for the tariffs that Trump imposed last year. The administration sees its actions as restoring fairness to an imbalanced global trade system, making such retaliation unjustified. But China's tough stance last year, which included a temporary interruption of essential rare earth minerals, paid off. The president lowered his triple-digit tax on imports from China and reached a trade truce in an October meeting with Chinese leader Xi Jinping, who is due in Washington on September 4th for more talks. The Canada negotiations were aimed at averting the new 50% tariffs which Trump had threatened in July unless Carney dropped retaliatory measures imposed in response to earlier U.S. tariffs. On Tuesday, Trump delayed his initial deadline, posting on Truth Social that the two sides had reached a deal and needed 3 days to finalize the documents. The subsequent breakdown spotlighted tensions in the president's strategy, including questions over the durability of any deal reached with the U.S. administration. After all, the U.S. and Canada, along with Mexico, already have a trade deal. The United States-Mexico-Canada Agreement, the USMCA, of 2020, which Trump hailed at the time as the largest, fairest, most balanced, and modern trade agreement ever achieved. But this year, the president threatened to quit the deal and demanded sweeping changes to it, aimed at promoting more U.S. manufacturing. He also imposed tariffs on Canadian goods starting last year, a breach of the accord. On Saturday, speaking in Ottawa, Carney alluded to the difficulty of negotiating with the mercurial president. "We've recognized from the start that America has changed," Carney said. "We recognize that sometimes its signature is written in pencil." Negotiating with the U.S. is also complicated by divisions within the administration. All top officials share Trump's goal of spurring domestic manufacturing. But as Greer haggled with the Canadians this past week, a split emerged over the U.S. trade representative's willingness to reduce an existing 50% tariff on aluminum derivatives to 25% in return for Canadian concessions. At a White House meeting, White House Trade Advisor Peter Navarro and Commerce Secretary Howard Lutnick, whose department administration administers the national security tariffs, clashed with Greer, representing industry views that the higher aluminum tariffs were needed to encourage domestic manufacturing. Navarro and Lutnick were both yelling at Greer, saying, "What are you doing? This is stupid. You know, we're not giving these things away," said one industry representative who spoke on the condition of anonymity to describe the confidential talks. Late in the talks, the U.S. sought to exclude from tariff reductions heavy trucks produced in Ontario, such as the Ford F-350 and the F-450 and the GM Silverado. Over time, that would make it more uneconomic for the automakers to keep making the vehicles in Canada, Carney said. The administration also sought to restrict Canada's right to sign trade deals with other countries, a key part of Carney's strategy to reduce dependence on its increasingly unreliable southern neighbor. The White House did not respond Saturday to a request for comment. On Sunday, after the story was published, the administration disputed portions of Carney's account. "There was no language that would prevent Canada from making trade agreements with other countries," said a USTR official, speaking on the condition of anonymity per department policy discussed negotiations. "We did express concerns verbally regarding trade agreements that would allow a flood of subsidized or dumped steel or aluminum from other countries and flag this as an area for continued dialogue." Trump's undiplomatic style, including saying that Canada should surrender its sovereignty to become the 51st U.S. state, made it hard politically for the Canadian leader to accept a deal.
public opinion in Canada has turned fiercely anti-American. A 160-year trading relationship has found its red line, said Flavio Volpe, president of the Automotive Parts Manufacturers Association in Toronto, demanding that your closest trading partner mirror your trade policy with third countries is akin to asking them to surrender agency over foreign policy. This episode shows that doesn't work no matter the disproportionate market leverage of the USA. Trump also has a general disregard for the $3.4 trillion worth of merchandise that the U.S. imports annually. Speaking in June about his North American neighbors, the president told reporters in the Oval Office, "We don't need anything that Canada has. We don't need anything that Mexico has. But they need everything that we have. We don't need their cars, we don't need their lumber, and we don't need their energy. We don't need anything that they have." In fact, U.S. farmers rely on Canadian sources for nearly 80% of the potash fertilizer they use each year, according to the U.S. Geological Survey. Northern border states, including New York, Michigan, Vermont, Minnesota, and Maine, run on electricity produced by Canadian hydropower, and Midwestern refineries are optimized to process heavy sour crude oil from Canada, helping keep gas prices lower than they otherwise would be, according to the Federal Reserve Bank of Kansas City. Total U.S.-Canada trade each year exceeds $700 billion. The talks failure leaves businesses on both sides of the border burdened by a sudden jump in costs. Small businesses in the U.S. will face an especially sharp cash crunch as they must pay tariffs before their customers pay them 30 or 60 days later, said Jason Miller, a professor of supply chain management at Michigan State University. "I expect a significant drop in a lot of these different import categories because importers simply can't afford to bring them in. That may mean certain products not on the store shelves," said Miller. "In other cases, companies will struggle to find a domestic alternative to Canadian goods, especially for intermediate products such as packaging materials. So they will continue importing and pass along some of the 50% cost shock to their customer." On Saturday, Carney said Canada will retaliate on September 8th for the new tariffs with its own trade measures. By delaying his response, he is leaving time for cooler heads to prevail, analysts said. Then the parties come back to the table. North America is too integrated for it to unravel on the basis of a deal that was put together over 14 days, says Dan Ujjo, a trade lawyer in Columbus, Ohio. "If a deal had been reached this weekend, it would have paved the way for the official start of negotiations between the two nations over the proposed USMCA changes. Instead, the administration now must manage a cycle of retaliation and counter-retaliation while perhaps facing a new courtroom fight over the legality of Trump's 50% tariffs, which were imposed under a never-before-used 1930 trade law." Meanwhile, Trump's 50% tariffs on goods ranging from hockey sticks to alcohol are expected to raise prices for American consumers less than 3 months before the November 3rd midterm elections, which have the potential to give Democrats control of Congress. Those election polls show are expected to turn on voters' frustrations with the rising cost of living. Five abdominal pain symptoms that mean you should go right to the ER right now. These warning signs, some surprising, indicate you might need urgent attention. "Every now and then I feel sick to my stomach, but I'm not sure how sick enough to go to the ER. What should I do?" Many patients call their physician's office overnight to get a gut check on a worrisome symptom, and they leave with the same answer. When in doubt, just go to the emergency room. It's rarely the answer someone wants. If they're calling instead of already driving over, it's often because they're hoping to hear reassurance that they don't need to go to the hospital at 2 a.m. Believe me, as a physician and as a patient, I've been on both sides of that conversation. The problem is, it is impossible to tell someone definitively they're fine without actually checking their vitals, performing a physical exam, and potentially running some tests. Most people recognize that when their pain is a 10 out of 10, or when they see their toilet bowl filling up with bright red blood, they need help. But over years of taking patients' calls overnight, I've heard many symptoms that immediately raise red flags, even when they don't seem alarming to someone without medical training. While not meant as an individualized medical advice, here are a few warning signs, some surprising,
that your abdominal pain may need urgent attention. Pain that's worse when you cough. If your belly pain feels worse when you cough, jump. Or if you're in a car and you roll over a bump, that may signal an emergency condition called periodontitis. Periodontitis refers to inflammation of the lining of your abdominal cavity, the space beneath your chest cavity where abdominal organs hang out together. That space becomes inflamed, or if something bursts open, a perforated bowel, appendix, or a cyst. To help make the diagnosis, a physician may order imaging studies or check for rebound tenderness. Pain that's worse, not when they press down on your abdomen, but when they release pressure. If a doctor confirms you have periodontitis, it could mean you'll need surgery, so don't wait to get evaluated if that sounds like you. You stopped farting. This is no laughing matter. If you're experiencing abdominal pain and haven't been able to bowel movements or passing flatus, it could be a sign of bowel obstruction. That's an emergency. Fever and yellowing of the skin or eyes. Abdominal pain, especially on the right side of your body, accompanied by fever, is already a problem. It could be a sign of appendicitis or other intestinal infection, but you should also watch out for the symptom. Yellowing of the skin, which medical professionals call jaundice, or yellowing of the whites of the eyes. This could mean you have an infection of the bile ducts. Stool that's black and shiny like your smartphone. When we think of blood, we picture shiny and red, but that's not always the case. Black stool can also be a sign of blood. When blood mixes with your stomach acid, it can turn black and tarry. And no, really, really dark brown stool, isn't it? I usually ask patients if it was like black, like the color of their smartphone screens. And if you're throwing up, that mixture of acid and bloods can look like coffee grounds. If that describes what you're seeing, you may need an emergency procedure called an EGD to find out to treat the source of the bleeding. Dizziness or feeling like you're faint. Anytime you have abdominal pain and dizziness, it's an emergency until proved otherwise. That's because it could be a sign of internal bleeding leading to low blood pressure. Sometimes the cause is painful, such as a peptic ulcer. Sometimes it isn't. For instance, diverticular bleeding famously produces painless bright red blood and a lot of it into the toilet bowl. This happens when a vessel in a small pocket of the colon called a diverticula bursts. What I want patients to know. The average person survives a ruptured abdominal aortic aneurysm less than 50% of the time, even with immediate surgery. They are uncommon in young people, but the risk raises with age. About 1.4% of the people ages 50 to 84 have one. What most of my patients don't know is that they're supposed to screen for abdominal aortic aneurysms in all men ages 65 to 75 who have ever smoked cigarettes, or at least 100 over the course of their lifetime. While some people who have them may notice a pulsating mass in their abdomen, these aneurysms are often totally asymptomatic for years until they burst. That's why anyone who suddenly feels dizzy and feels pain in their belly, even without seeing blood in the toilet, should get help fast. Screening involves a one-time quick outpatient ultrasound to see if you have an aneurysm. And depending on the size and growth, we may offer surgery to fix it before it ever becomes an emergency. We typically screen just once in a person's lifetime, but if an aneurysm is detected, your physician may follow up with a repeat surveillance ultrasounds in future. The problem is that we're doing an abysmal job with screening. Only 4% of eligible men in the United States have been screened, despite the strong recommendations by the U.S. Preventive Services Task Force. That means many deaths could be prevented if more people knew about it. So if this is news to you or to your father, brother, or husband who should be screened, have this conversation and get the ultrasound done. Texas conservatives are breaking rank and pledging to vote Democrat. Republicans who are angry at Governor Greg Abbott's refusal to block data centers are giving his Democratic challenger hope for an upset. Twyla Lowry plans to do something this November she could not have imagined doing even a few months ago. She's going to vote for a Democrat. That would be Gina Hinojosa.
running to prevent Republican Greg Abbott from winning a record fourth term as governor. Hinojosa, 52, has a fairly standard platform of Democratic issues, end state school vouchers, and lower health care, grocery, and utility costs. She has even promised to send every Texan $1,500 from the state rainy day fund. But for Lowry, a retired social worker and special education teacher in the central Texas city of about 100,000, all that matters is Hinojosa wants to impose a moratorium on data center projects, and Abbott doesn't. He's pushing for them. Everything is so shady, said Lowry, 56, who had voted for Abbott all three times. Lowry, a conservative Christian and lifelong Republican, said she's not switching parties. In fact, she plans to vote for Republican Attorney General Ken Paxton in his race for U.S. Senate. But her willingness to split her ticket for even one race is a sign that Texas political landscape, at least this cycle, is scrambling in an unprecedented ways that could result in surprising statewide wins for the Democratic Party. A recent Fox News poll showed Hinojosa, a lawyer and state legislator based in Austin, within a point of Abbott, a sign of weakness in a state where the GOP usually boasts a 9 to 12 point advantage. This week, the nonpartisan Cook Political Report shifted the governor's race from solid to likely Republican. The picture in the U.S. Senate race to replace John Cornyn is even tighter, according to Cook, which lists the contest as a toss-up between Paxton and Democratic State Representative James Tallarico. This wouldn't be the first time polls have given Democrats reason to hope for an upset, only to be disappointed on Election Day. In Texas, Republicans have shown a reluctance to split tickets over the past several decades. Republicans control the levers of power in Texas, and a Democrat hasn't won statewide office since 1994. Texas last elected a Democratic governor in 1990, Ann Richards, and a Democratic senator in 1988, Lloyd Benson. But now some conservatives and right-leaning independents say they plan to vote Democrat in protest, dissatisfied with how the GOP is handling issues such as data centers, water, electricity, schools, and the economy. Even more unusual is how vocal some of these conservatives are about their dissatisfaction. They've adopted a slogan, "Break Rank," an indication that they are not content simply to sit out the election, but want to punish their party with a vote for the opposition. Lifelong Republican voter Tom Weeks met with Hinojosa recently wearing a homemade "Break Rank" t-shirt. "My party has failed," said Weeks, 66, who retired from the paper supply business to the North Texas suburb of Granbury, where he's been fighting both data centers and a Bitcoin mine that arrived a few years ago, bringing round-the-clock noise. "Nothing has been done by our party to help," Weeks said. "Any Republican who has been in office since we started this fight, I'm not going to vote for them." Conservative friends accuse Weeks of making a deal with the devil, but he's defiant. "We're going to vote for whoever we think understands our plight, and she does," he said of Hinojosa. Rena Schroeder, who ran unsuccessfully as a Republican for state Senate seat last March, recently attended a Tallarico campaign event featuring Hinojosa as at the Civic Center in Killeen, and she said she plans to vote Democrat. Schroeder, who now identifies as independent, helped start a Break Rank group that she said has drawn about 100 voters. "We're calling it Breaking Rank because of the level of corruption in the Republican Party," she said. "We the people are breaking rank." Hinojosa is hopeful she can shave off enough votes among independents, rural, and suburban conservatives to win. Before she spoke at the PACT event near Temple, Hinojosa met with local Democrats to discuss their pitch to swing voters. A volunteer asked Hinojosa, who's from the border city of Brownsville, how to persuade Latino Trump voters to return to the Democratic Party. "A lot of them have buyer's remorse," Hinojosa said, noting she's spoken with some upset by recent fatal ICE shootings. "We can invite them back in. That creates an opportunity for us. They're not saying, yay, Democrats, but they're saying, we don't want this." In an interview afterward with The Post, Hinojosa emphasized the national implications of her race. "A Democratic governor," she said, "would block a Republican-controlled Texas legislature from further congressional gerrymandering in favor of the GOP. There can be no path to a Democratic-controlled Congress when that happens," Hinojosa said.
once they hold on and rig those elections, how do you get it back? This week, Hinojosa debuted an ad attacking Abbott on data centers. Our job is to raise enough money to tell people who I am and what I'm about. We don't have to raise as much money as him, just enough to do that, she said, noting that Republicans poured millions into Corinne's campaign, yet he still lost his primary. Abbott's campaign so far has largely focused on Democrats broadly rather than singling out Hinojosa. The contrast in this election couldn't be clearer. Democrats want higher taxes and support policies like defunding the police, abolishing prisons, and boys playing in girls' sports. Governor Abbott is focused on the issues that matter to Texas families, slashing property taxes and lowering the cost of the health care, insurance, electricity, housing, and education, Eduardo Leo, press secretary for the Abbott campaign, said in a statement. If Texas Republicans split their tickets, it's not clear which Texas Democrats stand to benefit most. Weeks and Lowry said they won't vote for Tallarico because they consider him too liberal. Others like Glenda Berg plan to vote for Tallarico and Hinojosa. Berg, 84, a retired bookkeeper and lifelong Republican who lives in Temple and Belton and whose daughter attended the Hinojosa event, said she voted for Abbott and Trump three times but has been appalled by the president acting against what democracy is based on. In particular, she says she is opposed to the mid-decade congressional redistricting that Republicans championed at Trump's urging. I'm very disappointed with the way Abbott follows everything Trump says and he does, she said. Some Texas political experts question whether Hinojosa can win without Tallarico prevailing at the top of the ticket. The question is this: will there be this rising tide, this blue wave? If it takes out Paxton, who will be next? Said Mark Jones, a political science professor at Rice University. For Hinojosa to win, she needs to do three things. Win an overwhelming majority of the Democratic vote, which she seems on track to do. Second, win the support of the independent voters by a 2-to-1 margin, which she seems to be doing. And three, win at least 10-15% of the Republican vote. Still, Texas is reliably Republican, and Abbott has a record of turning out the base. Abbott going down would be an earthquake, Jones said. Jones predicted Abbott will hammer Hinojosa in the coming weeks with his attack ads highlighting her liberal legislative record. As a state lawmaker for the past 9 years, Hinojosa fought the state school voucher program, helped lead a legislative walkout in 2025 that delayed passage of a new congressional redistricting map, and voted against redistricting transgender medical care for minors and limiting abortion access in the state. That might give pause to those voters who say they're going to vote for Hinojosa as a protest against Abbott, he said. James Henson, director of the Texas Politics Project at the University of Texas at Austin, said the unusually competitive election is challenging Republicans' allegiance, but cautioned that in Texas, it's going to take a lot for a Republican to vote for a Democrat. Logan Olson stopped by the Tallarico Hinojosa event in Killeen last week. A single mother and a substitute teacher running a livestock business, she voted for Trump last election. Now she's upset about data centers, but encouraged by Abbott's proposed regulations, noting at least he's acknowledged the people. Our government needs to govern our economy, said Olson, 36, railing against the culture wars. We're getting so lost with stuff that should be discussed behind closed doors. So, will she vote for Hinojosa? I'm not sure yet. America's crime decline has a dangerous blind spot. As murders continue to plummet, violent road rage incidents remain a threat. Late one night in July on Interstate 285 in the Atlanta area, a traffic dispute turned deadly. Police say a vehicle struck a car driven by 26-year-old Tyler Sieber, who then followed the other driver toward an exit. Both drivers stopped and got out, and a gunfire left Sieber dead. The other motorist fled. Sieber's death began with something most drivers have probably experienced, a flash of anger behind the wheel. Usually it passes, sometimes it escalates. A 2025 AAA Foundation for Traffic Safety survey found that 96% of drivers who engage in at least one aggressive driving or road rage behavior in the previous year. Those behaviors range from honking in anger and blocking another driver from changing lanes to weaving through traffic and tailgating.
More than 1 in 10 reported engaging in contact AAA classified as violent, including deliberately hitting another vehicle or forcing one off the road. Meanwhile, violent crimes continues to fall sharply nationwide after last year's historic decline. Across 30 U.S. cities tracked by the Council of Criminal Justice, a nonpartisan think tank, the homicide rate fell 18% in the first half of 2026 compared with the same period last year, and it was 31% below 2019 levels. Deaths from roadway violence have not shown comparable drops. Available data indicates that firearm-involved road rage violence rose sharply over the past decade. Community violence takes a far larger toll and is concentrated among small groups and small sections of neighborhoods. Roadway violence is different. Its gateway is ordinary life, and its potential victims could be anyone. A commute, school drop-off, or a trip to the grocery store can put strangers in conflict in seconds. That does not make road rage deadlier, but it makes the danger less predictable and easier to stumble into. Gun violence archive data, compiled by The Trace, a nonprofit newsroom covering gun violence, shows that the number of road rage shooting victims grew more than fivefold, from roughly 2 a week in 2014 to nearly 9 a week in 2024. During that span, more than 3,500 victims were shot and about 900 were killed. Nowhere was the problem more pronounced than in the Houston metropolitan area. Over the same period, Houston led the nation in road rage incidents, shootings, and victims shot, far outpacing every other metro area. More recent figures suggest that violence remained widespread. The gun violence tracker Every Shot documented 883 firearm-involved road rage incidents nationwide and 114 deaths in 2025. But these numbers provide only a partial picture. There is no comprehensive federal database for serious roadway violence. National trackers rely heavily on police and media reports and focus mostly on firearm-involved incidents. Official records, meanwhile, do not consistently flag when a homicide, assault, or crash began as a roadway conflict. The result is a fragmented picture of a problem that appears to have grown but remains poorly measured. The National Highway Traffic Safety Administration, the NHTSA, distinguishes aggressive driving, such as speeding or unsafe lane changes, from road rage, defined as an intentional assault with a vehicle or weapon. Research suggests both the driver and the circumstances matter in these encounters. Driving anger and poor impulse control are linked to aggressive driving, while delays, congestion, and provocation can intensify it. We know far less about what turns that aggression into assault or how to prevent it. NHTSA finds no evidence that aggressive driving laws reduce aggressive driving or related crashes. Visible, targeted enforcement shows more promise when focused on specific behaviors in high crash or high violation places rather than on drivers indiscriminately. Whether that approach prevents road rage from ending in tragedy remains unknown. With no proven model, jurisdictions are testing different approaches. Houston combines enforcement with safety outreach and driver education. Nashville uses an aggressive driving unit with unmarked cars and onboard cameras. Colorado offers a dedicated phone line to report aggressive drivers. Even so, good evidence is lacking about what reduces serious roadway violence. Better answers start with better data and measurement. A federal definition of a roadway violence and a way to flag roadway conflicts in police, 9/11, and crash records would help identify cases across jurisdictions. Those records could also capture incident details such as triggers, relationships, bystanders, firearms, and whether a vehicle was used as a weapon. Better data would allow officials to focus on responses by place and time. If serious incidents reoccur along certain corridors or at certain hours, public safety agencies can concentrate resources there and pair them with roadway design changes to reduce both bottlenecks or conflict points. Drivers also need practical ways to disengage. Colorado advises motorists to create distance, avoid confrontation, and not pursue an aggressive driver. Officials could reinforce that advice on social media and roadside signs. But messaging alone is not enough. A review of 138 studies found that motorists benefited most from hands-on approaches, such as getting
instructor feedback after a monitored drive or practicing how to handle difficult situations like being tailgated or provoked in training exercises or simulators across studies, improvements were especially notable for anger and aggression. Federal and state agencies should fund research into what turns aggressive driving into intentional ramming, assault, or gunfire, including the roles of firearm access and prior offending. The difference between a routine drive and a deadly encounter can be a matter of seconds. We need to understand what happens in those seconds and how to stop it before another life is lost. Here are the weekend box office results for the weekend of August 23rd. In number one spot, Spider-Man Brand New Day, $12 million. Number two, The Odyssey, $6 million. Number 3, Insidious, Out of the Further, $6 million. Number 4, Paw Patrol, The Dino Movie, $2.8 million. Number 5, The End of Oak Street, $2.8 million. Number 6, Mutiny, $1.8 million. Number 7, Tony, $1.35 million. Number 8, Spa Weekend, $814,000. Number 9, The Fast and the Furious, the 2026 re-release, $720,000. And rounding out the top 10, The Magic Faraway Tree, $426,000. This has been Cody Boynes on Monday, August 24th, reading for the Talking Information Center on the Monday Washington Post. And that is my time.

Hello, this is Lynn, and I'll be reading today from the New York Times for Monday, August 24th, 2026. And the first article is, Iran warns Gulf states against joining Trump's economic war, or else. Iran's new hardline national security advisor, Mohsen Rezaei, vowed to prevent a single drop of oil from leaving the region. By Erica Solomon. President Trump has warned that economic D-Day is coming for Iran. This weekend, Tehran promised to fight back, threatening any nation that helps the United States. Iran's new security chief, Mohsen Rezaei, on Saturday, vowed to strike the interests of oil-rich neighbors if they joined U.S. efforts to further isolate Iran, whose economy is already in freefall. He warned that Tehran would seek to prevent even a single drop of oil from leaving the region. Any country that becomes a partner in creating economic restrictions against us will be regarded by us as an enemy, he said in an interview with Iran's state broadcaster. Mr. Rezaei is a political hardliner and a former head of the Revolutionary Guards. The interview offered his first extensive comments since taking up his new post 2 weeks ago, and struck an aggressive tone in line with Iran's increasingly uncompromising regional strategy. At one point, he asked whether Iran should pursue building a nuclear bomb, which Tehran has previously insisted it has no intention of doing. Iran's new leaders, who replaced comparatively more cautious figures killed by the U.S. and Israeli bombardment this year, are changing the deterrence equation from purely defensive measures to an offensive approach in all spheres, including the economy, said Mohammad Ghaderi, a Tehran-based foreign affairs expert. Tehran is seeking to impose greater costs on the United States and its allies, Mr. Ghaderi said. This conveys the message that the cost of continuing hostility toward Iran will have far more extensive consequences for Washington and its allies than in the past. Though active military hostilities have ebbed, Iran and the United States remain locked in an economic standoff. Mr. Trump, who imposed a naval blockade of Iran, has now threatened tremendous economic consequences on any nation doing business with Tehran. His Treasury Secretary, Scott Bessent, is expected to announce the U.S. economic plan against Iran on Monday. Iran is continuing to disrupt the global economy by blocking traffic through the Strait of Hormuz, a vital waterway for oil and gas exports from the Persian Gulf. It refuses to relent until a deal is reached with Washington that offers it access to frozen assets and relief from the sanctions Mr. Trump now looks set to try to expand. Oil-producing countries seeking to extricate themselves from the regional showdown have spent billions in recent months to expand pipelines and other infrastructure to keep exports flowing. Saudi Arabia, for instance, reduced its reliance on the strait by pumping much of its oil through a pipeline and loading it onto tankers in the Red Sea, while Iraq has been pumping more oil through pipelines to Turkey or trucking it for export from neighboring Syria. Mr. Rezaei said Iran would first seek to negotiate with countries perceived to be joining the U.S. pressure campaign. But if that failed, he said, Iran would move to block oil not only through the strait, but from the Persian Gulf at all. Countries cannot join America in imposing an economic blockade and harm our interests while we continue allowing oil to leave the Persian Gulf, he said, noting that Iran was not currently interfering with oil leaving through other routes, but we will target those routes as well. When the war with the United States and Israel began, Iran quickly moved to expand the confrontation to regional countries that host American bases, targeting neighboring Gulf countries with volleys of drones and missiles. More recently, it launched a deadly strike on a U.S. base in Jordan, and groups allied to Iran are thought to be behind recent attacks that hit energy infrastructure in Saudi Arabia and Egypt. Mr. Rezaei's comments signaled that Iran may aim to continue this more aggressive approach even as the Trump administration shifts its focus to the economic realm from the military.
Iran's overall economic isolation has made it more dependent on its neighbors like the UAE and Iraq than the other way around. But Rezaei's comments are meant to indicate that the fates of the regional countries are also bound with Iran, said Esfandiar Batman Geledic, who heads the Bourse and Bazaar Foundation, a London-based think tank focused on Iran's economy. Last week, Mr. Besant warned of never-before-seen U.S. measures, which some analysts suggest may include imposing sanctions on countries buying Iranian oil or imposing more penalties on financial transactions with Iran. Economic warfare is not new to Iran, which already came under maximum pressure during the previous Trump administration and has faced some form of U.S. sanctions since the Islamic Republic was founded in 1979. But this time, Iran's economy faces one of its most severe crises yet. Iranian critical infrastructure has been deeply battered by the war. That, in combination with the U.S. blockade, has cut Iran's energy production by 15 to 30%, according to Mahdi Ghadzi, an economist at the Vienna Institute for International Economic Studies. Even before the conflict started, a plunge in the value of the Iranian rial sparked nationwide protests that security forces ultimately quashed by killing thousands of people. The currency's value has been devalued a further 40% since then. Since the war began, the country has been grappling with soaring food prices and skyrocketing unemployment that have put everyday food items increasingly out of reach for more Iranians. Iran's central bank governor, Abdolnaser Hemati, said last week that Iran's oil exports had fallen to close to zero. In recent weeks, the government has been trying to find a way to respond to a growing fuel crisis, partly caused by damaged infrastructure and slowed imports under the U.S. maritime blockade. The government is struggling to provide the subsidized gasoline prices Iranians rely on, wary of making changes that could spark unrest. Now, Mr. Trump's threats could increase the economic stranglehold Iran faces from neighbors and critical trading partners. Earlier this week, the United Arab Emirates halted all its trade and financial transactions with Iran, a decision that could hurt Iranian importers' ability to pay for goods through financial services provided by the Emirates. If another critical trade partner like neighboring Turkey follows suit, the consequences would be dire, Mr. Ghadzi said. He estimated that inflation in Iran was now at 90%, a level he said had no precedent in Iran's modern history. This is an extension and expansion of war until Iran reaches an agreement with the U.S., he said, and it's going to be worse for Iran than for the regional or global economy. Iran's moderate president, Masoud Pezeshkian, said Sunday that Iran was in a full-scale economic, military, and security war, adding that his government was trying to find ways to counter the growing economic pressures. We have stood firm and are trying to be servants of the people in the face of this unequal war, Mr. Pezeshkian said in a speech. Unlike Iran's hardliners, Mr. Pezeshkian has called for a return to diplomatic negotiations with Washington, arguing that Iran should act while it has a strong strategic hand. In his television interview, Mr. Rezaei urged the public to launch an economic jihad. Iranians should reduce their reliance on state subsidies and imports, he argued, and increase self-sufficiency through local production. Every home can become a launcher in the economic war, he said. Every neighborhood can become a missile base in the economic war. In the next article, a city mobilizes against a stubborn health threat, mosquitoes. The city of Belém in northern Brazil was overwhelmed by an outbreak of dengue 2 years ago. An all-out municipal effort has reduced cases and may offer lessons to American cities, by Apoorva Mandavili.
It's been 10 years, but Paulo Gomes still vividly remembers the terror he felt that his wife, Lucy Rieni, would never return from the hospital, that she would die instead of the dengue she contracted from a mosquito bite, her body racked with fever and excruciating pain. She did come home after 15 days and recovered fully after several more months, but the experience forever changed how Mr. Gomes thought about mosquitoes. Mr. Gomes, now 65, is an eager participant in an aggressive campaign by Belém, the northern Brazilian city where he lives on the edge of a rainforest, to reduce mosquitoes and the health dangers they bring. Municipal workers have counseled him that mosquitoes breed in standing water and thrive in musty, moist spaces. He fills the swimming pool in the backyard every Friday for his grandchildren who live nearby, but drains it religiously every Sunday after they leave. He and his wife keep

pandemic in another. And since last summer, a plastic bucket that is a centerpiece in BLM's multi-pronged strategy against mosquitoes. The size of a small trash can, it offers just the sort of dark, watery cavity a female mosquito might seek to lay eggs. But it contains larvicide, a chemical that kills young mosquitoes, and when she lands inside, she becomes coated with it. When she flies away, she will spread it to other breeding sites, typically within a quarter-mile radius. Last year, BLM distributed 5,000 units in the parts of the city hit hardest by dengue. At the moment, mosquitoes are a bigger menace in BLM and the rest of Brazil than in the United States or Europe, but the warming planet is expanding their range. Most cases of dengue, malaria, and chikungunya in those places were contracted during travel abroad, but locally acquired cases are occurring more frequently. In 2024, the United States recorded nearly 3,800 cases of dengue, more than 100 of them locally acquired. About a third of the patients were hospitalized, and six died. The climate crisis is a public health crisis, Dr. Alexandra Padilla, Brazil's health minister, said in an interview. It's not a coincidence that during its Group of 20 presidency, Brazil championed new initiatives to combat climate-driven diseases like dengue, Dr. Padilla said. We have a lot to learn and also to teach many regions in the USA about how to face the impact of climate change, he said. Forged by bitter experience, Brazil has embraced new techniques to combat mosquitoes. Most of them are environmentally friendly, including building the world's largest mosquito factory, a facility that produces mosquitoes containing Wolbachia, a bacterium that blocks dengue and other viruses. The Wolbachia-carrying mosquitoes are then released in communities to breed and pass the bacteria to the next generation. Tackling mosquitoes requires more than gee whiz science. Municipal departments will need to beef up their vector control divisions and budgets. Doctors must be trained to recognize and treat the diseases, and the general public will need education on protecting itself. It's important for other countries to get ready for the possibility of having more and more cases happening and train all the layers of the society, said Luciano Moreira, the chief executive of Wolbita do Brasil, a joint venture between the nonprofit World Mosquito Program and the Brazilian government. It's not just something like the government just goes there and sprays, he said. It's part of a movement. A city fights back. Locals like to say BLM has only two seasons, one in which it rains every day and one when it rains all day. The city is a gateway to the mighty Amazon, and it is edged by lush, muddy rainforest. Mango trees and their fallen fruit line the streets, luring insects with their sweet, sticky scent. Small puddles of water on the sidewalks, in stacked tires and in trash cans, offer mosquitoes the perfect nurseries to grow millions more of themselves. For decades, BLM residents have been under attack by Aedes aegypti, the type of mosquito that carries dengue, Zika, and chikungunya. So much so that in 2018, a park installed a large fiberglass statue of the insect. Aedes aegypti is also found in many parts of the United States, including Florida, Texas, and California. Climate change has allowed these mosquitoes to multiply faster, intensifying the threats they carry. In 2024, dengue infected more than 10 million people in Brazil and killed more than 6,000. There might have been even more deaths if doctors in Brazil did not know how to recognize and treat the disease promptly, said Moises Silva, a microbiologist at the Federal University of Pará in Belém. Brazil's toll that year was about four times the previous number, and in Belém, it was about seven times higher, flooding the city's hospitals and forcing a reckoning. City officials adopted myriad methods in response, from increasing common sense solutions like garbage disposal and treatment of sewage, to collaborating with academic scientists like Dr. Silva.
It was Dr. Silva who petitioned the health minister to include Belém in the list of 10 cities that would try out the special larvicide dispensing buckets and to fund training and equipment for safety.

the workers. Dr. Silva and his colleagues looked at the distribution of dengue cases across the city. They also factored in data from the city's entomology lab on mosquito larvae and egg traps to gauge the size of the population that season. Based on those two streams of information, they identified the most vulnerable areas down to the street level, many of them in low-income neighborhoods and favelas that would benefit from the units. Unlike mosquito traps that kill females, the larvicide units, which cost less than $2 each, use the females to spread the chemical to breeding spots that would be hard for humans to find, Dr. Silva said. We're using the mosquito against the mosquito, he said. That's the smart thing about the trap. The city also trained the workers to educate residents in the low-income areas on ways to keep mosquitoes at bay, to recognize dengue symptoms, and to head to the hospital at the signs of severe illness. High fever, headache, and vomiting can be mistaken for signs of many other diseases, but dengue also produces intense muscle and joint pain, which earned the disease the moniker breakbone fever and may progress to leaky blood vessels and death if left untreated. Back in the day, there was a lot of focus in the wealthier area, so the center of the town, and so we spread that out, Igor Normando, Belem's mayor, said in an interview. Because of these efforts, he said, mosquito-borne diseases in the city dropped by 70% last season. The success of this program was a result of the fact that we didn't just focus on one specific thing, Mr. Normando said. We didn't only focus on education and only rubbish collection and only this or that. Door-to-door checks. A core part of Belem's strategy is its community outreach. Of the city's more than 1,000 workers in the health department, about a third are focused on limiting mosquito populations. By contrast, Bay County, Florida, a coastal area of comparable size, has 15 full-time employees in its mosquito control division. Many of Belem's so-called vector control agents go door-to-door, reminding residents about ways to keep their premises insect-free, keeping water containers covered, and mopping up wet spots after the day's inevitable rainfall. The houses that have the larvicide dissemination units get a monthly visit to replenish supplies and to ensure that the containers have not been refashioned to pot plants or to launder clothes. On a sweltering day last month, workers on door-to-door rounds discovered that one homeowner's grandson had thrown the container away when cleaning, not realizing its purpose. Another family hid the container behind two bicycles to prevent their dogs from getting to it. As a shirtless Mr. Gomes tried to stay cool in the unrelenting heat, Elizabeth Reis, the city agent, inspected the bucket in his veranda for mosquito larvae. There were none. Then dumped the water and refilled it. She then added a fresh mesh strip coated with the larvicide, which sticks to female mosquitoes as they land on the strip to lay eggs. Mr. Gomes said he was fascinated to hear that Belem was ahead of many American cities in adopting this approach. We imagine that this would be something that you would already have, and we always expect these solutions to be coming from the U.S., not for us to be exporting them, he said. Most cities in the United States still rely on aerial or truck spraying to control mosquitoes, dispatching the trucks after dusk and warning citizens to stay indoors. The pesticides can cause dizziness, nausea, and skin irritation in some people, trigger seizures in some pets, and wipe out beneficial insects like bees and butterflies. Brazil, too, initially relied heavily on spraying, but by the early 2000s, the mosquitoes had begun to show signs of resistance to the chemicals. Cities like Belém now resort to fogging, which produces a fine mist rather than the big droplets from the sprays, only during outbreaks. We cannot just ban the use of insecticides, but we need to use them in a more rational way, said Dr. Moreira of Walbita do Brasil. Ideally, insecticides would become part of a larger strategy to be used mainly during outbreaks, he said. So that's what Brazil is doing. In 2016, amid widespread insecticide resistance, Brazil's health ministry convened experts to brainstorm new solutions, including breeding mosquitoes containing Wolbachia bacteria.
Wolbachia is an environmentally harmless solution, naturally present in about half of all insects. The technological marvel here was in introducing the bacteria into Aedes aegypti. The approach is now part of the country's mosquito control strategy in 16 cities, but the government plans to expand that number to nearly 80 by the end of next year, Dr. Moreira said. Belem is not yet on the list to release Wolbachia mosquitoes. It may do so after reducing the numbers with other methods first. But for some residents, the city's strategy of distributing larvicide units has already brought back unexpected magic. Philippe Borges, 63, recalled that when Belem sent trucks to fumigate his neighborhood decades ago, the electric blue Amazonian butterflies of his childhood disappeared. But now, he said, there are noticeably fewer mosquitoes in his yard. And yet, the butterflies are back. And the next article. The data center backlash bursts into the midterms. With opposition to the center's mounting, many Democrats and a growing number of Republicans are campaigning against them. By Shane Goldmarker. The fight over data centers is suddenly at the epicenter of the midterm elections. One new ad in Texas begins with someone typing into a chatbot, "Why is my electric bill going up?" Another in Ohio blames one of the state's Republican senators for a proliferation of data centers, calling them a total scam. And in top House battlegrounds in Michigan, Wisconsin, and Pennsylvania, the Democratic challengers are all running ads against the server warehouses powering the artificial intelligence boom. Data centers have become unlikely fault lines in the broader fight over an AI revolution that is remaking the global economy and threatening to disrupt the job market. Now, politicians are racing to tap into the backlash or inoculate themselves, as political strategists in both parties describe the issue as an unusually fast-moving force that is already reshaping races for the House, the Senate, and governor's mansions. It is very much a bottom-up organic movement, said Anna Greenberg, a veteran Democratic pollster, who said that while people's views on data centers were largely tied to how close they lived to them, the facilities were also becoming symbols of the excesses of Silicon Valley. Data centers are a physical manifestation, she said. Billionaires are building them, and it feeds into all the big tech skepticism that is there. It's very symbolic of everybody's issues with AI. There are signs that the emerging data center debate is scrambling the usual partisan divisions. So far, Democrats have chiefly been the ones racing to harness voter anger about data centers over rising electricity prices, water use, and mistrust of the tech sector. They aim to punish Republicans for cozying up to industry by approving many of these projects. But in recent weeks, a growing number of Republican candidates have scrambled to shield themselves from any fallout. They have voiced skepticism about data centers, despite President Trump's full-throated cheerleading for the AI industry and fears among party leaders in Washington that blocking construction of the centers could slow the economy and make the United States less competitive against China. Some Republicans are now using data center as an epithet and casting themselves as the real opponents of corporate tax breaks and unfettered construction. Last week, Mike Rogers, the Republican running for Senate in the key swing state of Michigan, said that he supports a one-year moratorium on data center construction. Polls show a revolt brewing against data centers. A Gallup poll conducted in March showed 71% opposed local construction of the centers, and a summer survey from the Annenberg Public Policy Center of the University of Pennsylvania showed that the number of people opposing new data centers in their areas had risen by 12 percentage points since February and March. The fallout has been so swift that in some races, including the governor's contests in Pennsylvania, Wisconsin, and Florida, both Democrats and Republicans are airing television ads about data centers.
On Wednesday, a remarkable memo from the National Republican Senatorial Committee warned that data center politics was endangering Senator John Husted of Ohio, a Republican. His challenger, Sherrod Brown, the state's former Democratic senator, had aired millions of dollars of ads calling Mr. Husted the face of data centers in Ohio. More than any other thing in this race, data centers are the anchor hanging around Husted's neck, the memo said. The one-page document, which was earlier reported by Axios, amounted to a desperate plea for the well-heeled industry to finance an advertising campaign, lest a Husted loss serve as a cautionary lesson for politicians elsewhere. Zach McCrary, a Democratic pollster, said that opposing data centers offered Democrats a rare chance to make inroads in rural areas and small towns that are resisting the developments. It absolutely shakes up the snow globe on the partisan coalitions in a part of the world where Republicans have been dominant, he said. It's one of the few issues today that does not immediately code as red or blue, left or right. In Florida, Representative Byron Donalds, the Republican nominee for governor, spent more than $2 million in one ad in his primary, vowing to protect the state from data centers that jack up utility rates. In the ad, he tried to cast that position as standing with Mr. Trump, whose administration sought to blunt some of the opposition earlier this year by proposing a ratepayer protection pledge in which data centers promise not to drive up electricity costs. His Democratic opponent in the fall, David Jolly, said that we don't want crime or data centers in our neighborhoods in one of his first ads of the general election. In a sign of how top-of-mind data centers have become, Mr. Donalds brought up the topic unprompted at an event last week in Naples, Florida. Listen, I know people have concerns, he said. I've seen the polling. But leadership isn't just looking at polling. He then tried to thread the needle between selling the importance of artificial intelligence for the United States' competitive future and addressing boiling anger at local data centers. I don't want it near your home, just like I don't want it near my home, Mr. Donalds said. Mr. Jolly's position is less complicated. In an interview on Thursday, he said Florida should impose a moratorium on data center construction until the full impacts could be studied. The fierceness of the mounting opposition has startled some in the tech sector. This is a powder keg, warned Chamath Palihapitiya, a public-facing venture capital investor, in a post on X this week, responding to the dire warning in the NRSC memo. He wrote that the AI industry had failed miserably in doing the basics of selling itself. Political strategists and pollsters in both parties said that voters have linked the facilities to concerns over higher electricity prices, water use, the fate of farmlands, and general fears about the advent of artificial intelligence and big tech. They didn't do a good enough job explaining anything, Ryan James Gurdusky, a Republican political strategist and podcaster, said of the industry. In Texas, the Democratic candidate for Senate, James Tallarico, and for Governor, Gina Hinojosa, have held recent events about data centers, accusing their Republican rivals of pocketing data center donations while backing expansions. Texans are mad, Ms. Hinojosa said in an interview. It is hard to convey what feels like an invasion by data centers with no rules, no laws to protect Texas. They're popping up everywhere. It was her advertisement that featured a chatbot being asked about the cause of rising electricity prices. The answer it provides? Blaming Governor Greg Abbott and data centers. Even before that ad, Mr. Abbott, a Republican, had been shifting his stance on data centers. Less than a year ago, Mr. Abbott bragged that Google's $40 million investment made Texas the epicenter of AI development, bringing both construction jobs and tax revenues. But this summer, he announced new standards for data centers on water use and electricity and called to end some tax incentives. Earlier this month, he directed the state's utility commission to
audit all data centers seeking permits before they could move forward. Data center growth cannot come at the expense of Texans' livelihoods, said Catherine Frazier, a spokeswoman for Mr. Abbott. Mr. Abbott is hardly the only politician pivoting. Governor Josh Shapiro of Pennsylvania, a potential Democratic candidate for president in 2028, had been a booster of AI investments. In June 2025, Mr. Shapiro said he was proud of Amazon's $20 billion data center investment, bragging it would be the largest private sector investment in the state's history. On Tuesday, Mr. Shapiro signed an executive order imposing what he called the strictest guardrails in the nation to stop predatory developers. "I've heard loud and clear from the people of Pennsylvania," said Mr. Shapiro, who is up for re-election this year. Now, Mr. Shapiro has started airing a television ad attacking his Republican challenger, Stacey Garrity, as the number one fan of data centers. Ms. Garrity has her own ad hitting Mr. Shapiro for data centers in our backyards, but her campaign can afford only a small fraction of the airtime. Another Republican candidate for governor running on data center politics is Representative Tom Tiffany of Wisconsin, who has attacked his Democratic rival as data center David Crowley. Mr. Crowley narrowly won the nomination over Democratic Socialist Francesca Hong, who had demanded a data center moratorium. Neither Mr. Crowley nor Mr. Tiffany has called for a moratorium. Mr. Crowley has preferred to let communities decide with a number of guardrails and restrictions. Mr. Tiffany, who called data centers exciting new technology just a few months ago, is now calling for a repeal of tax incentives. In Michigan, William Lawrence, a progressive activist, wrote an anti-data center message to win the Democratic nomination in a key Michigan House seat this month, and then immediately made a general election ad targeting Representative Tom Barrett, the Republican incumbent, on the issue. Mr. Barrett campaigned on Tuesday with Speaker Mike Johnson in Michigan, who warned that while community concerns needed to be accounted for, a broad moratorium against data centers is kind of a dangerous prospect right now. The next day, Mr. Barrett began airing a new data center ad of his own, in which he claimed that, "I stood up to my own party and voted against giving your tax dollars to data centers." In an interview, Mr. Lawrence, who supports a moratorium, called the ad outrageous and said voters would not be satisfied with half measures. Data center opposition, he said, was number one in terms of intensity in the district. It's bringing together three-time Trump voters, anti-vaxxers, environmentalists, independents, non-voters, people who are in our cities, people who are in the rural areas, Mr. Lawrence said. And it's bringing together all these people because none of us trust big tech to do right by our communities. And the next article. A county got rich from data centers. Some question, at what cost? Loudoun County, Virginia, hosts more than 250 data centers that bring in huge tax revenues, but some officials and residents worry the county has become too dependent on that cash. By Cecilia Kang. Over the past 2 years, Virginia's Loudoun County unveiled a sleek $102 million recreation center with multiple pools and hydro massage chairs. It spent $22 million to convert the estate of former President James Monroe into a park, and it opened two new schools with another under construction. While many communities are in fiscal crisis, Loudoun is flush. The source of its riches? Data centers. A convergence of early fiber internet access and fast-track zoning has made Loudoun the data center hub of the world. Amazon, Microsoft, Google, and others have built or are leasing more than 250 warehouses full of computer servers that are powering artificial intelligence and the internet. At least two dozen more are in the pipeline. 2 decades into its experiment, Loudoun has become a case study for the rest of the nation on how to make data centers pay off. Thanks to the proliferation of the warehouses,
the quiet bedroom community 30 minutes outside Washington, D.C. has transformed into a tech destination with trophy schools and libraries and freshly tarred roads. Attacks on computer equipment inside the data centers is expected to generate about $1.3 billion in revenue next year, or 40% of the county's total tax revenue. That has allowed the county to cut property taxes for residents who have the highest median income in the country by about 30% over the past decade. Officials across the nation, including in Pennsylvania, West Virginia, and Delaware, have sought the county's economic development staff's guidance and toured its data center, Alley, seeking to emulate Loudoun's success. Members of the county's staff have spoken at conferences and hearings nationwide about its roadmap. But as AI's rise drives the construction of data centers across the country, residents in Loudoun have started pushing back, mirroring a growing national backlash. Officials and residents say the county has become too dependent on the cash flow. Inflow. It's gone way too far, said Julie Briskman, a member of the Board of Supervisors in charge of the county's land, zoning, and economic policies, who proposed a moratorium on data centers in July. We've become addicted to the data centers for their tax revenues, but at what cost? Other residents and county leaders maintain that data centers have been a gold mine that has made Loudoun one of the best places to live. I call this the great overreaction, said Buddy Reiser, executive director for economic development in Loudoun, adding that data centers occupy just 3% of the land. Loudoun's success monetizing data centers runs counter to a nationwide trend in which communities court the computing sites with huge tax incentives, then experience buyer's remorse as the centers guzzle water and electricity. Data centers typically create few jobs and little revenue for a community. Last month, New York paused data center development for 1 year after an attempt by lawmakers to do so in Maine. In Virginia, state lawmakers recently passed a small tax on data centers based on how much energy they consume. Even before the data center boom, Loudoun was an internet hub. In the early 1990s, the federal government installed fiber internet lines here, making it a magnet for tech companies. AOL made Ashburn and Loudoun its headquarters in 1996. 4 years later, a zoning official made the pivotal decision to categorize data centers as office parks, which require few regulatory approvals for development and construction. That helped fuel a building bonanza. By 2007, the county had 29 data centers. That same year, the county's Board of Supervisors hired Mr. Reiser to market Loudoun to tech companies as part of an economic plan to attract more data centers. At the time, sales tax revenue on computer equipment in data centers, categorized as a business personal property tax, was nominal. Mr. Reiser's successful bid to attract more tech companies fueled a spike in income that reached $1.1 billion last year, up from $150 million a decade earlier. The windfall allowed the Board of Supervisors to reduce residential property taxes every year for the past decade to some of the lowest in the country. The board used the funds to increase budgets for schools, expand fire and emergency services, improve roads and bridges, and reduce tolls. People understood that the data centers were the reason we were building schools and keeping taxes low, and those kinds of things, Mr. Reiser said, adding that the centers have generated about 15,000 jobs. From the day we started with data centers to today, more than half of the people are new, so they don't remember when we were struggling financially. He said he got frequent calls from economic development offices around the nation wanting to replicate Loudoun's success. We struck the right balance, and we are a model, he said. With a larger budget, $5.4 billion this year, and strong credit that has allowed the country to float big bond projects, Loudoun expanded recreational services. Last year, it opened a 117,000-square-foot exercise and community gathering space. On a recent Monday morning, the Ashburn Recreation and Community Center bustled with older people at one end of the competition-sized pool
waving their arms in a water aerobics class, and children playing in a separate splash pool with slides and sprinklers. Loudoun is special, said Sana Akbar, 39, a resident for nearly 3 decades and a frequent user of the recreation center. Her son's school recently installed a new playground. Yes, there are many data centers, and some people say too many, but they've brought many benefits, she added. The public projects create jobs, said David Costello, head of Costello Construction in Columbia, Maryland. He said of the 250 employees on the Ashburn Recreation Center project, 40% were Loudoun residents. They keep building. It's a perpetual thing, Mr. Costello said. But with 53 million square feet of data centers, the equivalent of 920 football fields of space, land, and patience for more of the warehouses are running out. When Greg Perio, 75, bought his home in Sterling in Loudoun County 14 years ago, he said his neighborhood was full of trees and birds. But in 2023, the data center company Vantage began construction nearby, transforming the neighborhood. Now, two gray and blue data centers create noise and pollution about 200 yards from his townhome. He and other neighbors have complained about the diesel generators and gas turbines used to power the facility. What is the quality of life for those who don't even want to go outside because of the noise? He said. A Vantage spokesman said it had built the power plants because the local utility, Dominion Energy, would not give access to the grid, which was promised before construction began. Dominion disputed that claim. Vantage said it had put up more paneling and noise dampening technology to reduce noise from the turbines. Vicky Hugh, a resident of nearby Ashburn, moved to her spacious home with her mother, husband, and daughter in 2005. A greenbelt area of protected forest behind her home, which leads down to a creek, made it a place to retire. Dominion Energy recently told Ms. Hugh, 59, that it planned to put a 185-foot high-voltage electricity tower in her backyard to power new data centers. There are no boundaries, Ms. Hugh, a real estate agent, said. A Dominion Energy spokesperson said it was following orders by the state's utilities regulator to serve the rising power needs of residents, public services, and businesses, including data centers. Some residents and environmental groups have demanded policy changes that would make it harder for data centers to open, and the county has made some major changes in response. Last year, the Board of Supervisors voted to drastically slow data center construction by ending the zoning policy that considered them office buildings. The decision will not end development, but it will require data center projects for the first time in decades to seek approvals from the public and the board. Last month, Amazon applied to build 4 data centers, which some board members said that they would reject. Hussein Fatah, the founder of CloudHQ, a data center maker and operator that has 15 data centers completed or under construction in Loudoun, is frustrated that the county has been caught in a national political debate. If you want access, Netflix, go on Instagram, make sure your email is working, or your Uber Eats or Google Maps operates. You can because of data centers, he said. In July, about 100 residents, data center employees, and others attended a contentious town hall meeting to discuss data centers. Some wore light blue T-shirts that said, "I support data centers because I like lower taxes, excellent schools, better job opportunities, and more." Bill Junda said his company, a civil engineering, landscaping, and surveying firm, had grown because of data centers. Even when federal jobs were cut last year, which affected some of his business, the data center business covered any potential shortfalls in revenue, he said. Other residents said tech companies had become so aggressive they were being pushed out. In a luxury residential community called the Regency, a company is trying to buy over 100 homes for more than $4 million each, said Mittal Gandhi, 47, a resident and father of 2. That's more than double the value of the houses.
At the end of the day, the data centers aren't going anywhere, so why not create incentives for residents? He asked, adding that he is trying to persuade neighbors to sell. Make it a win-win. In the next article, why polling chaos could create big problems for American politics. Bad polls, misleading betting odds, surveys meant to shape narratives. Ahead of the midterms and 2028, there is suddenly a serious confusion about candidate strength and voter sentiment. By Reed Epstein. When Mandela Barnes dropped out of the Wisconsin governor's race 2 weeks before the Democratic primary, he declared, "It has become very clear who our nominee is going to be." He meant Francesca Hong, who had a commanding lead in polls, not David Crowley, who ended up narrowly winning the nomination. Politics, like Mr. Barnes, have relied on public and private surveys of voters' views to guide their decisions for as long as pollsters have sought to measure public opinion. But in this year's midterm contests, misleading polling has shaped campaign narratives, donor behavior, and news coverage like never before. Polls are traditionally used to measure public opinion, not mold it. But this year, several Democratic campaigns have seized on unreliable polls to push the perception that their candidates are surging to try to solidify support, attract donors, and scare off rivals. The rise of prediction markets has also created financial incentives for untrustworthy or even fake political polls at a moment when it has become even more expensive and difficult to conduct high-quality public opinion surveys. Some Republicans, particularly President Trump, have for years pointed to dubious polling to advance their political goals, but the phenomenon has become far more acute in Democratic primaries this year. In recent weeks, questionable surveys have created confusion and warped perceptions of the results of key primaries for the party. In Michigan's primary for Senate, polls fueled a widespread belief that Representative Haley Stevens, a moderate Democrat, was a major underdog to Dr. Abdul El-Sayed, a progressive. After she voted on primary day, the first question she faced from reporters was about how Dr. El-Sayed built such a large polling lead. She ended up losing by just a percentage point. In Wisconsin's primary for governor, polls that consistently showed Ms. Hong ahead by double digits created an air of inevitability around her nomination. When she lost, it was viewed as a stunning upset. After seeing the polls, I think everybody would have called me the underdog, Mr. Crowley said. During this race, I had to be a little bit recklessly optimistic. The polling world has also been rocked by recent revelations of made-up surveys and sketchy practices. Three purported polls of the Los Angeles mayor's race, the Wisconsin primary for governor, and the Nevada's governor race turned out to be entirely fake, a short-term social experiment, according to the website that released them. The fakery's discovery by the Los Angeles Times came only after Mayor Karen Bass of Los Angeles posted approvingly about one of the polls, which showed her ahead. Another pollster acknowledged that in a survey of Florida's primary for governor, it had shifted some respondents' support from the candidate they had said they backed to another candidate because the initial results did not align with our read of the race. None of the polls were included in the New York Times poll trackers or coverage because they did not meet its basic transparency and professionalism standards. All of this is happening at the dawn of the 2028 presidential primary season, when dozens of candidates are likely to be defined in part by polls that cement impressions and set narratives that may not be tethered to political reality. Every candidate in 2028 will have their own cooked poll factory, said Liz Smith, a Democratic strategist who was a senior aide on Pete Buttigieg's 2020 campaign for president. Polls now are not just a way of measuring the horse race, it's a way for candidates and their allies to influence the horse race. Double digit down? It cannot be.
In Michigan, the last 8 public polls of Democratic voters found Dr. Abdul El-Sayed leading Ms. Stevens by double digits. In an interview this past week, Ms. Stevens said she never believed the race was the blowout that the polls predicted. She won key late endorsements from figures including Governor Gretchen Whitmer of Michigan, a popular Democrat. But the polling unquestionably shaped how the contest was perceived. Dr. El-Sayed, whose advisors privately predicted a big victory, was so confident that the weekend before the primary, he was pictured hanging out with social media influencers poolside at a party. Ms. Stevens sent the Times a memo about her experience dealing with polling that did not reflect the reality of the race. At first, the double-digit down polls leading up to the election spooked me and potentially had the ability to paralyze, she wrote. But then, after chewing on them, she added, I came to realize, no way, double-digit down? It cannot be. In the interview, she attributed the polling miss to an industry that has largely moved away from expensive, live-caller phone interviews with voters. Instead, most contemporary polling is done online or through texting, mediums likely to include more young people, even though the voting electorate skews older. Live caller polls can be seriously flawed too, and it is generally considered best to analyze surveys from a range of pollsters using a mix of methods. Sometimes we miss the plot with all the tweets and all the polls and all the prediction market stuff, Ms. Stevens says. In this American democracy, it is still about the people voting, and that remains the purest and most incredible thing, and it likely captures the least amount of our attention. The odds of confusion, 100%. The biggest new phenomenon influencing how campaigns are viewed is the spread of prediction market data. The day before Michigan's primary, Kalshi gave Dr. El-Sayed a 97% chance of winning. The morning of Wisconsin's primary, Polymarket gave Mr. Crowley a 3.6% chance of victory. While betting market odds are often based on the wisdom of crowds and opaque measurements, they are amplified by powerful companies and reported on by legitimate news organizations that in some cases have partnerships with the prediction firms. CNN has such an arrangement with Kalshi and regularly shows the prediction market's betting odds on television. The Wall Street Journal's parent company has a partnership with Polymarket to display its odds within journal content. Voters and donors now see those numbers, which can be manipulated by all manner of polling and news events, and use them as a proxy for how a candidate is faring. Sean Clegg, a senior advisor to Governor Gavin Newsom of California, who is likely to run for president in 2028, said prediction markets had a growing influence on Democratic strategists, donors, and primary voters. Momentum is everything, and poll numbers move prediction markets, which influences strategic voting, Mr. Clegg said. The progressive subset of the political class is hyper online. And they are pushing those polling narratives like never before. What can anyone do? The modern polling industrial complex is a wild west in which numbers often circulate online with little regard to whether they come from reliable sources. There is no polling cop. John Anzalone, a prominent Democratic pollster who worked for former President Joe Biden Jr., said of the proliferation of low-quality surveys that flood the market. The news media, he said, is going to report on every poll that has a university or college on it, regardless of its methods. Bad in, he said, bad out. Both good and bad polls have real-world consequences, driving decisions about messaging, spending, and even whether to stay in the race. This spring, Governor Janet Mills of Maine suspended her Senate campaign weeks before the Democratic primary after low polling numbers starved her of money. The decision left Graham Plattner to win the nomination without significant opposition. He later dropped out after a rape allegation that he denied. The first 2028 Democratic presidential primary contest is set to be in South Carolina, where the electorate is dominated by older black voters, the exact demographic that was most difficult to poll in both Michigan and Wisconsin.
Scott Huffman, the director of the state's long-running Winthrop poll, said that, like many other pollsters, he had abandoned live caller surveys. "We just can't afford it," he said. Polling problems may be less pronounced in the 2028 race, since presidential contests are easier to poll and produce more high-quality surveys. But the looming questions about how to accurately analyze the field in 2028 have left donors struggling with how to decide which candidates are worth the investment. Few methods besides polling will be able to gauge who has popular support before the primaries begin in January 2028, but usually by the time voting begins, the field has been winnowed as candidates run out of money or perceive themselves to be lacking voter support. Given what's happened over the last 2 weeks, the inaccurate polling really calls into question whether there's any empirical value that donors can use to guide their giving, said Shannon Hunt Scott, a Democratic mega donor from California. "There's going to be so many candidates and so many polls of variable quality. People will want to tout them and run around with them. The question is, will they have any real validity? You can't know." And this has been Lynn, reading from The Times. Thanks so much for listening. I hope you have a wonderful day and a great week. Take care.

Good morning, and thank you for tuning in to the Talking Information Center Network. I'm Laura Kerrigan, your volunteer reader. Today is Monday, August 24th, 2026, and here's your news from USA Today. Our first story, no age limit on adventure. At 85, traveling nanas have visited over 50 countries on all seven continents. This is written by Kathleen Wong. Ellie Hamby and Sandy Hazlip have seen the northern lights in Finland, sailed down the Amazon River at night, and ridden the Trans-Siberian Railway, and they did it all in their 80s. Hamby and Hazlip are the 85-year-old best friend duo behind the popular TikTok account at Around the World at 80, which has over 110,000 followers. Calling themselves the Traveling Nanas, the Texas-based women chronicle their travels around the world as octogenarians, showing how their age doesn't stop them from exploring the furthest corners of the globe. In fact, their many years of lived experiences and wisdom work in their favor. When you're younger, you think that you're 60. I'm just going to stop and not do anything, said Hamby, who is also a photographer. Life is just beginning at 60, 70, and 80. Their travels around the world are documented in a joint memoir, Here We Go, Lessons for Living Fearlessly from Two Traveling Nanas, which was published in September 2025. Together, the grandmothers have visited over 50 countries on all seven continents and have no plans to slow down. They're living proof that adventure can come at any age. A friendship forged. In a way, Hamby and Hazlip were fated to become travel buddies. They met on an international trip. It was over 20 years ago, during a medical mission to Zambia that Hamby had organized and where Hazlip was one of the doctors. If you can go to Zambia and sleep out in the bush in a tent with no running water, no electricity, then you can travel anywhere, said Hamby. About 5 years later, the women grew closer. At the time, Hazlip spent two nights a week at Hamby's house because she took a medical director's job at a nearby geriatric clinic. Then Hamby lost her husband in an accident, and she turned to Hazlip, whose own husband just died years ago from illness. They bonded over grief during late night drinking coffee and talking. Or, as Hamby put it, one chapter closed and another one opened. It was during one of these chats that Hazlip mentioned she always wanted to ride the Trans-Siberian Railway, the longest in the world that crosses the expanse of Russia. Hamby didn't hesitate to say yes. The two embarked on their adventure in 2008, even having what they believe was an encounter with the KGB when their empty train car was stopped and a mysterious man interrogated them. They took it in stride, stayed calm, and discovered that they were compatible as travel companions. We weren't sitting there wringing our hands and crying. Actually, it was sort of an adventure, said Hazlip. She added that her career in emergency rooms have helped her stay calm in stressful situations, and the two also benefit from Hamby's experience during directing medical missions. Their friends point out how they're different from each other, with Hamby saying she's made of spice, but balanced by her friend who is more sugar. They even set aside solo time on their trips, like if Hamby wants to zip line in New Zealand, Hazlip will relax with a cup of coffee. At the end of the day, seeing the world with their best friend has been priceless. It really has been fun to share it together, being the same age and never having a clue that any of this would ever happen, said Hamby. Adventure at any age. Just before 2020, the duo decided to plan their biggest trip yet, to celebrate turning 80. Travel around the world in 80 days, inspired by the Jules Verne novel, Around the World in 80 Days. They had everything booked and ready to go, but the COVID-19 pandemic postponed their travels. In January 2023, the women finally embarked on their worldwide exploration, hitting all seven continents, including the seven wonders of the world. They visited Portugal, Japan, Easter Island, Antarctica, and more, and they did it all on their own. We did everything ourselves, said Hamby. No travel agents, no one going with us. We carried our own luggage, and we met friends.
For seniors, travel is more than just fun. It can support active aging and improve their well-being. Research supports that navigating new places and meeting new people can contribute to positive emotions and higher self-esteem. Their independence and the way they embraced the unknown struck a chord online. Even though the women weren't trying to become viral or famous, people became interested in their story once they started sharing their travels on TikTok. To the women, their age was never a limiting factor. We always say if we'd rather fall off the mountaintop than fall out of a bed at a nursing home, provided we have a choice, said Hamby. Keep moving. Once you stop moving, your body shuts down. And they're still on the move, even with four artificial knees and one hip replacement between them, as Hayslip jokes. They're currently returning to each continent for an entire month, taking the time to dive into destinations they didn't spend enough time in. In Asia, they'll hone in on Southeast Asia, such as Bhutan and Laos. It really is about saying yes, said Hamby. Adventure has no age limit. Our next headline, religion crossing political highway. More Democrats tout faith in key red states. This is written by Sarah D. Wire. Kansas City area pastor Adam Hamilton had preached about morals and ethics for decades. I have called our congregation to look at the community and say, what doesn't look the way it's supposed to look? He told USA Today. Hamilton has also taught that people who love Jesus and try to live out our faith should be involved when they see poverty, injustice, and racism. But over the last year and a half, what I found coming out of Washington was an assault on the values that I've preached for the last 36 years, he said. Earlier this month, Kansas Democrats selected him as their nominee to challenge incumbent Republican Senator Roger Marshall. For years, Republicans have had a lock on those who base their vote on religious preferences and values, something that has only grown with the rise of the evangelical right. But this year, an unusually high number of Democratic candidates in red states are sharing their faith in an effort to connect with voters in the midterm elections. Many of the campaigns have devolved into arguments about the proper interpretation of theology and scripture, as well as the role people of faith and the government should play in shaping society. At the root is debate about what it means to be a Christian in America. This is according to experts. The debate contrasts traditional conservative values, including protecting the unborn and preserving the nation's Judeo-Christian heritage, against liberal values that embrace a society made up of people of different religions and backgrounds. Many of the Democratic candidates come from more liberal or mainstream denominations. Hamilton is the founding pastor of Church of the Resurrection, which describes itself as the largest United Methodist church in the United States. He said he started it for people who didn't go to church anywhere, for people who maybe had been turned off by faith altogether, and to let them know you didn't have to check your brain at the door of the church, and that it was okay to ask questions and have doubts. Well, it's been more than 90 years since a Democrat was picked to represent the ruby red state of Kansas in the U.S. Senate. Though the Cook Political Report changed its prediction for this year's race after Hamilton won the primary from solid Republican to likely Republican, meaning it has moved into a slightly more competitive position. Marshall's campaign did not return a request for comment. Attack ads. Days after the primary, Main Street Fund, a new Massachusetts-based super political action committee, launched a commercial casting Hamilton as way too woke for Kansas. The ad splices together quotes from two sermons Hamilton delivered in 2020 about climate change and the mass Black Lives Matter protests after George Floyd's death. A slew of right-leaning and religious publications have since delved into his extensive sermons and writings. Hamilton said he expected his sermons and writings to be dissected when he entered the campaign. Still, he hopes people will read the full text and watch the sermons online, not just the clips.
They've taken three words from one paragraph, and then they grab three words from another paragraph, two from another, and then they sew them together, and they put them into a commercial, making me say something that I never actually said, he said. Hamilton said his sermons are in line with beliefs held by the Catholic Church, mainline Christian faiths, and some evangelical houses of worship. It's easy for them to take a line or two out of context, but I really hope when people listen to those lines, they're going to go, "Oh, I want to go back and listen to the whole sermon." And when they do, I think they're going to find that what I preached is consistent with Scripture, and it actually makes a lot of sense to most people. Will it work? It's difficult to quantify how many Democratic candidates are placing faith in the center of their campaigns. Some have faith-based careers. Others talk frequently about their personal faith, but not through a partisan lens. Democrats' coalition of voters tends to be the most religiously diverse, but also the most secular, said David Campbell, director of the Notre Dame University Democracy Initiative. Democrats actually have to walk a line between attracting those moderately religious voters that are certainly inclined to vote Democratic without alienating the more secular base, said Campbell. His research has also shown that secular voters don't mind Democratic candidates talking about religion, but do mind when Republicans do. For years, Republican candidates have successfully woven their faith into their campaign strategies, said Daniel Williams, who teaches history at Ashland University in Ohio. And black Democrats, who are used to their churches talking about the intersection of faith and politics, have invested

experimenting with the idea of having religiously devout white Christians talking very publicly about the connection between their faith and progressive policies. And we'll see how that experiment works, said Williams. What's changed? The electoral map. I think that the Democrats have realized that they have gotten into a situation where the electoral math has locked them out of being very competitive in a number of conservative-leaning states. And so the question has been, what is going to change the electoral math? There's a hope among some Democrats who have been locked out of any prospect of winning a statewide race for some time that perhaps this might be the key to winning over a few swing voters. Because many Democratic candidates come from more liberal denominations, they might struggle to break into the traditional Republican electorate in socially conservative red states, he said. The division between mainline or liberal Protestants and evangelical Protestants on cultural issues is significantly greater today than it was in the 1970s or 80s, said Williams. There's a fair amount of distance between their policies and the way that they think about the world and the way that the conservative white evangelical Republicans have traditionally thought about the world. Republicans say candidates interpret their religion if they plan to base policy on it. Democrats are so lost when it comes to talking to Christians that they think the answer is to say God is transgender, Satanism is okay, and pagan witchcraft should be embraced. Only the coastal elite puppet masters of the Democratic Party could possibly be so out of touch to think running woke caricatures of Christian appeals to hardworking Americans, said Republican National Committee spokesman Zaft Kraft. Democrats say questioning a candidate's faith is not acceptable. Democrats are proud to have candidates of every background, including faith leaders who are bringing their authentic voice to the campaign trail and fighting for their communities. It's shameful and absurd that Republican officials are questioning someone's faith simply because they're a Democrat. Faith is not a political test, said Democratic National Committee spokeswoman Daniela Campos Lopez. Key races in Iowa. In Iowa's 3rd Congressional District, Democratic State Senator and Lutheran Minister Sarah Trone Garriott is challenging Republican U.S. Representative Zach Nunn. Republicans are attacking Trone Garriott's faith, labeling her a so-called minister, and questioning her Christian credibility over her support for LGBTQ+ rights and critiques of Christian nationalism. The race is one of the nation's top battleground matchups in the 2026 midterm elections. The RNC has asked, is Sarah Trone Garriott a witch, calling her the wicked witch of woke? Nunn's campaign did not respond for a request for comment. Trone Garriott told the Des Moines Register, part of the U.S. Today network, the attacks are unlikely to stick with voters in a community where she has long woven her faith into her public service. I live that out in a way that respects my neighbors who have different beliefs and stand up for the rights of my neighbors who see the world differently than me and really centers the dignity of all my constituents, said Trone Garriott. And that is, I think, a fulfillment of my faith. As I said, that calling to love God and love my neighbor. There is no one who is not my neighbor. In Iowa's 2nd Congressional District race, State Representative Lindsey James, a college campus chaplain, is facing off against Republican former State Representative Joe Mitchell. James has experienced Republican attacks centered on her legislative record, pointing to her support for LGBTQ rights and gender-affirming care for minors as evidence that her politics are out of step with her religious background. The criticism has focused on a 2023 speech she gave against a bill prohibiting gender transition procedures for minors, in which she said, "When has protecting children meant denying them what can be a life-saving care? If you're a pastor and think that six-year-olds can change their gender, then I don't think you're much of a pastor," said Mitchell in a statement.
At the Family Leadership Summit in Des Moines in July, Mitchell took aim at both James and Trone Garriott. "They're not real pastors, right? They don't profess the true gospel of Jesus Christ," said Mitchell. James, a Presbyterian, said the criticism has been extremely disappointing. "It's not just insulting to me as a pastor. It's insulting

every Christian and pastor that serves communities in this district, in this state, and across the country, she said. Texas Focus on Scripture. Texas U.S. Senate hopeful James Tallarico, a Presbyterian studying to become a minister, faces similar criticism on how he interprets Scripture. Tallarico faces Republican nominee Ken Paxton, the state's longtime attorney general. Tallarico's campaign did not respond to requests for comment. He has made the New Testament's command to love thy neighbor a centerpiece of his campaign. Scripture says you can't love God and hate other people, said Tallarico in a sermon posted on TikTok in December 2025. You can't love God and abuse the immigrant. You can't love God and bully the outcast. You can't love God and oppress the poor. We spend so much time looking for God out there that we miss God in the person sitting right next to us, in that neighbor who bears the divine image. In the face of a neighbor, we glimpse the face of God, he said. Paxton's stump speeches routinely allege Tallarico's liberal theology doesn't reflect Scripture. He first drew attention to a past remark that sparked backlash, in which Tallarico referred to God as a non-binary. In Tallarico's twisted version of Christianity, a follower of Christ is required to bend the knee at the altar of the radical trans agenda, disavow the oil and gas industry, support late-term abortion, and open the door to every criminal illegal immigrant seeking asylum. Well, I'm still looking through the Bible to find those passages, but I wouldn't call it Christian, said Paxton campaign spokeswoman Madison Searcy. In May, Tallarico told CBS News' Ed O'Keefe he was being intentionally provocative with that statement. He accuses Paxton of intentionally clipping my cringy comments. Polling over the last 3 months showed Tallarico and Paxton neck and neck, and on August 20, the Cook Political Report moved the race from its leans Republican category to toss-up. A changing perspective. Rob Ryersey grew up in Christian nationalism and spent the first 10 years of his career as a pastor in a fundamentalist Baptist church. Overnight, his interpretation of Scripture changed. I woke up one day, and it was like the answers I was given no longer made sense, he said. Shortly after, he moved south to Arkansas with his wife and started a non-denominational church, where he has preached for the last 20 years. After watching the rise of Christian nationalism within the Republican Party in Washington, D.C., he decided it was time to enter politics. He challenged incumbent Republican Representative Steve Womack in Northwest Arkansas in 2018 as a Republican. This year, he's a Democratic nominee challenging Womack. I wanted to be a pastor who stands up and says, no, no, no. There's a much different way to integrate faith and politics, and it is not that, he said. Womack declined to comment. The Cook Political Report rates the race as solid Republican. Faith can motivate action, but it shouldn't be the basis for the nation's laws, said Ryersey. Instead, he said, the basis should be what's best for everyone. That message has resonated with voters, he added. I'm not running to take America back for Democratic Jesus, he said. It's not like a progressive version of Christian nationalism. I'm running because my faith motivates me personally. But the Bible is not the basis for laws. Also on the front page of the USA Today, we have this story. Crackdown on kratom is weak, say critics. Some say HHS effort is good, but not enough. This is written by Charles Trepani. When Kim Maloney saw the news conference, she said she was so happy she nearly cried. It was July 2025, and Health and Human Services Secretary Robert F. Kennedy Jr. and then Food and Drug Administration Commissioner Marty Makary announced their plan to initiate the process to have 7-hydroxymetrogenine, also known as 7-OH, a compound naturally occurring in the kratom plant, scheduled as an illicit substance. It's an issue that hits close to home for the Ohio mother. For years, she struggled with a debilitating kratom addiction, one that eventually saw her drinking upwards of 10 kratom drinks a day.
after trying one from a local CBD store in 2021. Her addiction to this hippie heroin, as one addict described it to USA Today at the time, took nearly everything from her: her car, her house, her marriage, nearly half her body weight. At one point, she weighed 70 pounds. Maloney believes her addiction would have taken her life, too, had she not gone to rehab in 2024. So when Kennedy and Macari announced federal action against synthetic 7-OH, a version of the compound artificially altered to become more potent, she saw it as a silver lining. Maybe the tide on kratom was finally about to turn. But a year later, she and other recovering addicts say they aren't so sure about that. Though they applaud the federal government for getting the ball rolling on 7-OH, they're disappointed the federal regulation hasn't yet extended to natural leaf kratom products as well, which are still sold at gas stations, liquor stores, and smoke shops across the country. This past July, HHS commended the Drug Enforcement Administration's notices of intent to temporarily schedule 7-OH and three of its derivatives as illicit substances, but said the actions are not intended to regulate natural leaf kratom that does not contain enhanced levels of 7-OH. At the 2025 news conference, Macari was asked if the federal government planned to also go after natural leaf kratom, which remains legal in most states. "There have been physicians who have had concerns about some claims around natural kratom," said Macari. "We have to prioritize what we work on. So we're going after the killer first, which is the synthetic concentrated kratom. And then we can look into the other question. But we think it's night and day in terms of the public health risk." USA Today has reached out to the HHS and the DEA for further comment. Though synthetic 7-OH is far more potent and addictive than natural leaf kratom, experts say both substances pose a risk for addiction. For Maloney and others who know the risk firsthand, going after one and not the other gets at only part of the problem. "They need to go after all of it," said Maloney. "Things like this should not be sold at a gas station." 7-OH and the dangers of kratom. In 2025, USA Today spoke with more than 20 people, including Maloney, who said they became severely addicted to kratom. Many of these people had no history of substance abuse before ingesting kratom. Some were health fitness enthusiasts who thought kratom was just like any other wellness supplement. Others thought it was a healthy alternative to alcohol. A few mistook it for run-of-the-mill caffeine drink, like coffee or tea. Many also said they used only natural leaf kratom and never touched synthetic 7-OH. Natural leaf products come in many forms, some as capsules, some as powders, and others as drinks. In July 2025, one product went viral when a TikToker posted a video describing how a teenage boy tried stealing his wallet outside a gas station after he refused to buy the boy a feel-free tonic. At the time, a representative for Botanic Tonics, the company behind Feel Free, told USA Today its Feel Free Classic Tonic contains only natural leaf kratom, with nearly undetectable levels of 7-OH. USA Today has reached out to a representative for Botanic Tonics for additional comment. In online support groups, stories abound of people who say they fell into devastating addiction shortly after trying natural leaf kratom. "It's like the same names, the anonymous names over and over," said Maloney, of a Reddit group for people trying to quit Feel Free. The product, she says, hooked her. "This is my 12th quit. I can't quit. Somebody help. It's constant. The same people over and over. It's heartbreaking." Dr. Timothy Fong, president of the American Academy of Addiction Psychiatry, said that while it's clear synthetic 7-OH is far more powerful and dangerous than its natural leaf products, lack of standardized regulations has muddied the waters for consumers. "It's kind of like caffeine and nicotine and alcohol," said Fong. "If I buy a Red Bull in New York and in L.A., I know it's the same content. If I buy a Starbucks latte in New York and L.A., it's going to be the same."
If I buy a bag of natural leaf kratom, I have no idea if it's exactly the same in terms of purity, contaminants, because these products are not regulated. Still, pro-kratom advocates say it's possible to consume natural leaf kratom responsibly, and that many do so for pain relief. Many also take issue with natural leaf products getting conflated with the 7-OH ones. Mac Haddow, a senior fellow on public policy at the American Kratom Association, is one of those advocates. He says he's used natural leaf kratom for 10 years to treat his knee and back pain as well as arthritis. When I was young and stupid, I raced motorcycles in the desert when I was in college, and I banged myself up pretty good, and I'm paying the price for it now, he says. So I use it on a daily basis just to fend off the pain that's associated with that, and it helps. Yet many who struggled with kratom addiction say the risks far outweigh the benefits. Ginny Schmidt, a nurse who says she became addicted to feel free, says she sees both sides. The government is right to distinguish botanical kratom leaf from highly concentrated or semi-synthetic 7-OH products, she said. They're not interchangeable. Lumping them together is scientifically sloppy and could hurt people who have responsibly used traditional leaf or powder for pain or to move away from more dangerous substances. But pretending botanical kratom can't cause dependence is also dishonest. But Maloney said natural leaf kratom almost killed her. She's gotten pushback for wanting more regulation, but says she'll keep speaking out if doing so spares others that fate. People have come after me and said, "Oh, you're nothing but an addict. Why are you trying to get rid of something so good?" And I'm like, it ruined my life. Either you're a full-blown addict or you're delusional because you didn't live with my experience. Our next headline, families of USS Lincoln crew irate at Trump and Hegseth. They say official denials of issues are frustrating. This is written by Chris Quintana. A senior Navy machinist aboard the USS Abraham Lincoln pinged a family group chat in early May, asking her sister and mother whether they'd taken time off to be at her son's graduation at Morehouse. Getting the 22-year-old kinesiology major through college has taken a fair amount of fussing, cursing, and plenty of headaches, but it seemed like he'd finally made it to the finish line and there was cause for celebration. The combat with Iran was dragging along. Internet service aboard the carrier was unreliable, said the machinist. Graduation is in 12 days, and sadly, I may not even get to see pics of my boy on one of the most important days of his life, she wrote. This was one of my biggest fears, not to be here for him at a time like this. Tamika Kyles, the older sister of the machinist aboard the Lincoln, nearly cried as she shared details of her sister's deployment with a USA Today reporter. She said her sister joined the military to provide a better life for her son. It wasn't supposed to be like this, said Kyles. The Lincoln was scheduled to return in May, and the graduation was later that same month. In the weeks before the group chat message, President Donald Trump had said multiple times that the conflict with Iran seems to be winding down. Instead, her sister and thousands of other service members have remained on board for 3 additional months. Kyles and another family member who spoke with USA Today both requested anonymity for their loved ones for fear of reprisal. On August 20, the United States Central Command announced that the USS George Washington had arrived in the Arabian Sea to take the next turn as an aircraft carrier in the Iran war. Several media outlets reported the same day that the Lincoln was heading back to San Diego. USA Today reported in April on conditions aboard the Lincoln and the USS Tripoli, also deployed to the Middle East. A photo shared with USA Today reporter showed a small handful of boiled carrots, a dry meat patty, and a slab of gray processed meat from a meal on the Lincoln. The change in warships come after a fresh barrage of reporting about diminishing food supplies, a lack of hygiene products, and declining mental health for service members who've been on board the Lincoln since November 2025. Outlets including Stars and Stripes and Military Times reported that crew members were struggling with their mental health, and some had tried to jump off the ship.
The crew still faces weeks on the water after spending more than 200 days without a port visit. It's one of the longest stretches for personnel on a modern aircraft carrier. Pentagon Chief Pete Hegseth and President Donald Trump both pushed back on accounts of substandard conditions on the carrier, calling the reports overblown or outright false. Parents, siblings, and spouses have expressed frustration with the administration's remarks on social media and to media outlets. The high-profile denials were frustrating and even enraging to families, such as Kyle's, who have seen what life on the warship looks like and heard detailed accounts of the challenges their loved ones faced during their protracted deployment. She told USA Today she was especially upset when Trump stated on August 14 that families were not concerned about their relatives, adding that in his view, the deployment had not gone on nearly long enough. "How about you bring your family out there?" suggested Kyles, recalling her immediate response to the president's seemingly flippant remark. "How about you go out there and try and tell us how it feels?" The White House did not respond specifically to questions about the president's remarks or conditions that families mentioned on the ship. However, Anna Kelly, a White House spokesperson, said the president had restored a focus on readiness, lethality, and reporting our war fighters at the Pentagon after years of failure by the Biden administration. "The president cares about our troops more than anyone, and he is ensuring our brave service members have all the resources they need to be successful as the United States military continues to economically strangle the Iranian regime," said Kelly to USA Today. Senator Richard Blumenthal, ranking member of the Veterans Affairs Committee and member of the Armed Services Committee, told USA Today he had heard dramatically and directly accounts about shortages of food, clean water, and other necessities like toothpaste and soap on the Lincoln. "The mental stress of not knowing when the deployment would end, along with those conditions, has imposed really serious anguish and anxiety," he said. Red velvet cake, but no happy surprises. Christy McGarry's family often worries about the impact of what has felt like an unending deployment on her 22-year-old son. He worked as a cook on the Lincoln and now works in the aircraft carrier's shipping department. He surprised her during his freshman year of college when he told her he wanted to quit school and join the Navy. They're not a military family, but he argued it would give him money to pay for his education without racking up student loan debt. She swallowed her concerns and supported his ambitions. "At first, she had no reason to worry," she said. During his first deployment aboard the USS Abraham Lincoln, he texted and called with regularity and seemed upbeat. "But the current deployment felt different almost immediately," she said. "For one thing, they could go up to a month or two without any contact, as opposed to the weekly calls she was accustomed to on the last deployment. He was frustrated," she said, "but the ship hadn't been to a port without explanation." McGarry said she, too, had been concerned about her son, "and the president doesn't get to tell me how I feel about that." What really seemed to get to her son was the crew's ever-changing return date, she said. His sister was getting married in June, and they had assumed, based on what commanding officers originally indicated, he would be back with plenty of time to attend her garden wedding in the mountains of Colorado. But the day came and went, with son crammed into his quarters on the ship while his older brother and other family members danced at the wedding. His mom recalled they ate red velvet cake, a favorite of her son's. The bride, a mother hen to her younger brother, had hoped until the last moment he might make an appearance. I think she really thought I was going to surprise her," said McGarry, "and it was going to be one of those Facebook moments." Well, it wasn't. Shipmates' accounts of crew member who went overboard. Living like this has had other real consequences for service members aboard the ship. Kyle said her sister, the senior machinist, had lost about 10 to 15 pounds. The senior machinist also said there were points when she ran out of soap or laundry detergent. Kyle's once saw what the food looks like during a video call. What the machinist showed her, she said, looked like slop that people wouldn't feed to a dog.
McGarry shared texts in which her son wrote the ship had been without hot water in an apparent attempt, he wrote, to encourage crew members to keep their showers short. When he spoke with her in mid-August, he told her the toilets break down and stay unrepaired for far too long. Kyles also said it took 3 to 4 months for packages to reach her sister. McGarry's son told his mom not to bother sending packages because people weren't receiving them. Blumenthal told USA Today he was concerned about unreliable package delivery, describing mail as an important link between families and their loved ones. "I've said to people, a stale cookie in a care package is worth its weight in gold," he said. "You know someone you loved baked it. As a morale booster, it's invaluable, and the lack of it is a kind of a sign of abandonment." McGarry told her son in mid-August that there had been reports of people going overboard, but he pushed back and said it had only been one. Kyles also shared texts where her sister mentioned that someone had jumped, though she said he was wearing a life vest. After two military trade publications reported that sailors had tried to jump off the ship in early August, U.S. Central Command released an August 13 statement saying that one sailor who fell overboard August 3 was quickly and safely recovered. Acting Secretary of the Navy Hong Chao said in an August 14 statement that members of the media are trying to paint our warriors as victims. He also said a small number of mental health cases were treated, but no one died. Meals were adjusted when fresh resupply was unavailable, the statement said, and calls home were limited when the operational threat was too high. Democratic lawmakers have pressed the federal government since mid-August to provide answers about the conditions aboard the Lincoln. They're seeking a firm timeline for a return to home or return to port date for the carrier and requesting a bipartisan congressional delegation to visit the carrier. As the USS George Washington reached the Middle East days ago to take the place of the Lincoln, family members praised loved ones, but Blumenthal said he didn't think the experience would be much different for service members, and he feared the same conditions might crop up again. "I have yet to be convinced that they have significantly improved the means and routes to supply the George Washington any better than they did with the Lincoln," he said. Our next story, backlash greets plan to reduce beef prices. Cattlemen and politicians see more harm in move. This is written by Joey Garrison. President Donald Trump said he will ease tariffs on up to 300,000 metric tons of ground beef imported into the United States for the next 90 days in a bid to reduce the prices Americans are paying for the grocery staple ahead of the November midterm election. Trump, in an August 21 post on Truth Social, said he reached a deal for foreign ground beef exporters to sell their product at a 25% discount in exchange for not paying U.S. out-of-quota tariffs on foreign beef. The president is expected to sign an executive order within the next 2 weeks formalizing the move. This is according to a White House official. "This deal will reduce prices for Americans while giving space for our great American beef herd to grow again," said Trump. The price of beef and veal was up 9.4% in the United States in July over the previous year. This is according to the U.S. Bureau of Labor Statistics, as year-over-year inflation eased slightly from June. Stubborn inflation poses a major challenge politically for Trump and Republicans as they look to maintain control of Congress. Trump's move comes as imported beef into the United States has increased dramatically, up 122% in 5 years, according to the American Farm Bureau Federation. As the supply of domestic cattle remains as multi-decade lows following years of drought and the spread of the parasitic New World screwworm near the Mexican border and other factors. The National Cattlemen's Beef Association criticized Trump's action. "While America's cattle producers share the goal of keeping groceries affordable for consumers, flooding the market with government-subsidized, below-market beef is not the way to rebuild the American cattle herd," said the group in a statement.
Under the tariff quota system, varying amounts of imported beef from each country can be imported into the United States at substantially lower tariffs before higher out-of-quota tariffs apply. A May report from the American Farm Bureau Federation said U.S. beef imports entering under quota generally face a tariff of just 4.4 cents per kilogram, while imports above quota face a 26.4% tariff. A White House official who discussed the move on the condition of anonymity said Trump's deal on ground beef is intended to be short-term, to fill a gap to meet consumer demand. The Trump administration will simultaneously work with ranchers to expand domestic beef production for the long term, said the official. It was not immediately clear which countries Trump had struck a deal with. The president declined to say which nations were part of the agreement during a question and answer session with reporters later in the day. But Senator Tim Sheehy, Republican from Montana, a Trump ally from one of the nation's largest cattle states, said he urged the president not to take the action, saying it will further harm ranchers, most of whom are MAGA Republicans. The president's heart is in the right place on wanting lower prices for the American people, and beef prices have been impacted by the Mexican screwworm, wrote Sheehy in a post on X. But the reality is this action will make it more difficult for American ranchers to rebuild our herd and bring prices down for the American people. Senator Deb Fischer, Republican from Nebraska, another state where ranching is central to its economy, said she's extremely disappointed by Trump's decision. "We all want lower grocery prices, but as I've said for months, we cannot do it at the expense of American producers. Flooding the market with foreign beef hurts our livestock industry and undermines the long-term solution that growing the U.S. cattle herd to meet demand," said Fischer. Asked about the criticism by ranchers on August 21, Trump defended the intervention and invoked the midterms. "We want to get the beef prices down," he said. "That's what people want. That's what voters want. And that's what I want." Well, it's time now to turn to the money section of the USA Today. Our lead story, Lucky No More. The Magnificent Seven are slipping. Don't let them degrade your 401k. This is written by Daniel D. Vizet. In recent years, the tech giants known as the Magnificent Seven have been the toast of Wall Street. Between 2015 and 2024, the seven stocks collectively earned an eye-popping 698%, nearly four times the return for the S&P 500 as a whole. This is according to the Motley Fool. Lately, though, the seven's performance has looked positively pedestrian. In the first half of 2026, Vanguard reports, the Magnificent Seven actually declined in value, losing 1% in a span that saw the S&P as a whole rise by 9%. The Magnificent Seven used to move more or less in lockstep, mostly going up. Now they're scattered across the proverbial prairie. Chipmaker NVIDIA is up roughly 18% on the year as of August 18. Apple, maker of the Mac and iPhone, is up 14%. Amazon, the e-commerce giant, is up 13%. Alphabet, holding company for Google, is up about 10%. Microsoft, the firm behind Windows, is basically flat for the year. Meta, parent of Facebook, is down 17%. And Tesla, the EV automaker, is down 25%. There's only one Mag 7 that's beating the market this year, and it's NVIDIA, said Chris G. Grisanti, chief market strategist at MAI Capital Management. Only NVIDIA has reaped returns well beyond the S&P, which is up roughly 12.5% this year. The Magnificent Seven came together for a period of time, said Grisanti, and now they're separating. Here's how the Magnificent Seven got its name. The Seven saw dramatic growth over the past decade and all rank among the world's largest companies by market value. Bank of America analyst Michael Hartnett coined the term Magnificent Seven in 2023 to encompass the tech giants, a group that powered a phenomenal run on the U.S. stock market.
Apart from being hot stocks, however, the seven never had that much in common. Amazon sells consumer products. Google is a search engine. Meta dominates social media. Microsoft makes software. And Tesla makes cars. If the Magnificent Seven moniker ever really fits, said Grisanti, maybe its time has passed. I think that's a useful term only in the rearview mirror. Some Magnificent Seven stocks have shed value. Various Magnificent Seven stocks have shed value for a myriad of reasons. Tesla plummeted in 2025 as CEO Elon Musk plunged into politics as a controversial advisor to President Donald Trump. Microsoft sank this year amid a broader decline of software stocks. Meta has swooned as the company fights litigation, alleging that the firm seeded addictive behavior in children. A broader narrative suggests investors are questioning the massive artificial intelligence investments by the Magnificent Seven, and particularly by the AI hyperscalers, a group said to include Alphabet, Amazon, Meta, and Microsoft. Together, the firms are spending more than $700 billion this year on AI infrastructure. At the end of the day, the bill will come due, said Roger Aliga-Diaz, global head of portfolio construction at Vanguard. And what investors will start asking in earnings calls is all the money you spent going to pay off? Well, those firms are competing for memory chips and electrical capacity to expand AI. Prices are rising for those items, and some investors are bailing on Mag 7 stocks in favor of the companies that supply them. Is the Magnificent Seven's run nearing its end? Throughout the Seven's tremendous run, stock analysts have debated how long it might last. Vanguard, among others, predicted in 2025 that the Magnificent Seven would rise only modestly in value over the next decade. The key reason, most of the Seven stocks were overpriced. Economists measure the value of a stock by a formula called the cyclically adjusted price to earnings, or CAPE ratio. It tells you, in effect, whether the stock is overvalued or undervalued. Well, right now, the CAPE, or CAPE, ratio for the S&P 500 stands at 42.35. That means stock prices are very expensive relative to earnings. Most of the Magnificent Seven stocks have higher price-to-earnings ratio than the market as a whole. In other words, they are relatively overpriced. Stock forecasters are also concerned about market concentration. Together, the Mag 7 make up 34% of the value of the S&P 500, according to a Motley Fool analysis. Back in 2015, by contrast, the 7 represented only 12% of the S&P. The U.S. market overall has become very top-heavy, said Philip Strahl, Chief Investment Officer, Americas, for Morningstar Wealth. Concentration is the opposite of diversification. Investors are told not only to hold stocks, to hold only stocks, and not to hold too much of any one stock. Perhaps unwittingly, a casual investor who tries to diversify with an S&P 500 index fund is staking a third of their investment in the Magnificent Seven. You're buying into the S&P 500 to diversify, right? But you still end up with this very specific group, said Anders Bylund, contributing media and technology analyst to Motley Fool. Well, here are some tips for diversifying beyond the Magnificent Seven. Fortunately, there are other ways to diversify, and here's a few places to look. Value stocks. A value stock is a good deal, basically, trading at a relatively low price relative to sales and earnings. Vanguard expects value stocks to rise by 6.4% to 8.4% a year over the next decade. Small cap stocks. Small cap stocks are shares in smaller companies. Vanguard predicts small cap stocks to rise 4.7 to 6.7% annually over the next 10 years. And non-U.S. stocks. Foreign stocks beat U.S. stocks in 2025, and many analysts still consider them a good bet in 2026.
Byland and other analysts are not suggesting investors should sell all of their shares in the Magnificent Seven. Motley Fool still lists Amazon, Alphabet, and Apple among its top 10 stocks to buy and hold. Yet market forecasters may be less likely in the future to romanticize the Magnificent Seven, such as the gunfighters in the namesake 1960 movie, riding off together into the sunset. Byland jokingly urges investors to remember the ultimate fate of the seven in the film. Four of them die by the end. Our next headline, Idaho leads survey of best states to live in. Wallet Hub uses five keys to find the best and worst. This is written by Gabe Howery. Well, how good is your state to live in? Wallet Hub recently released its latest ranking of all 50 states to identify which states are the best and worst to live in. The personal finance website said it compared all 50 states across five key categories: affordability, economy, education and health, quality of life, and safety. Those dimensions were then evaluated using 51 relevant metrics, with each metric graded on a 100-point scale. When deciding on a place to move, you should first consider financial factors like the cost of living, housing prices, and job availability, said Chris Lupo, a Wallet Hub analyst quoted on the study. Many states have strong economies, though, so you should also consider a wide variety of other factors, such as how where you live will impact your health and safety, and whether you'll have adequate access to activities that you enjoy. Well, here's what Wallet Hub's study found. What are the best states to live in? According to Wallet Hub, the five best states to live in are: number 1, Idaho; 2, New Jersey; 3, Wisconsin; 4, Massachusetts; 5, New Hampshire. Idaho ranked highly in the affordability, economy, and safety categories, while New Jersey was highly rated for its education and health, quality of life, and safety categories. Massachusetts was the number one ranked state when it comes to education and health, while New Hampshire was in top 4 in 3 categories: economy, education, health, and safety. The 5 worst states to live in, according to Wallet Hub, are Arkansas, Alaska, Mississippi, Louisiana, and New Mexico. The full rankings and methodology can be found on Wallet Hub's website. Next, we have Trump urges Fed to cut interest rates again. Members of committee remain wary of inflation. This is written by Rachel Barber. President Donald Trump again pressured the Federal Reserve to lower its benchmark for interest rates, insisting rates are artificially high, the same day the Treasury Department announced the U.S. national debt surpassed $40 trillion, though many forecasters are still predicting the Fed will hold its target range steady at its next meeting in September. Though the president said Fed Chair Kevin Warsh, whom he nominated to the position this year, is doing a great job, he implied other members of the rate-setting committee may have political motives when casting their votes. Trump consistently criticized former Fed Chair Jerome Powell for the same reason after nominating him to the role in 2017. Powell remains on the committee as a governor. He and other committee members, including Warsh, have repeatedly affirmed their independence from politics. The problem is he has a board, and it's a political board, said Trump to reporters on August 19 while speaking alongside crypto executives at the White House. People put in by Obama, Biden, and me, and there are quite a few members still left, as you understand, and so they vote to raise interest rates. I don't know if they're doing it because they think they're doing a good thing or because they like the politics of it. The Federal Open Market Committee as a whole has not voted to raise the federal funds rate since July 2023. It voted to lower the rate 3 times late last year and has held it steady so far in 2026. At its most recent meeting in July, 3 committee members dissented from the decision, preferring to raise the target range by a quarter point. The federal funds rate still stands at a range of 3.5% to 3.75%.
My point is, years ago, 25 years ago, when the country announced good numbers, interest rates went down because we had a stronger country, said Trump. Well, now, when we have announced good, when we announce good numbers, the better they are, the worse it is for interest rates. The Fed considers a wider array of economic data when making its interest rate decisions. The committee typically raises the federal funds rate to tame inflation and lowers it when it's concerned about slowing in the job market. A higher federal funds rate often means consumers face higher interest rates on things such as credit cards, personal loans, and car loans, while savers benefit from higher returns on high-yield savings accounts and certificates of deposit. A lower federal funds rate generally produces the opposite effect. In either case, it does not directly affect mortgage rates. The 30-year fixed rate for mortgages tends to track the trajectory of the 10-year U.S. Treasury note. Well, that wraps up today's news from USA Today. I'm Laura Kerrigan, a volunteer reader for the Talking Information Center Network. Thank you for listening, and have a great day.

Hi, everyone. This is Jeff, and today I'm going to be reading from the online edition of the Christian Science Monitor for Monday, the 30th of August of 2021. Our first story, U.S. drone strike hits ISIS suicide bombers in Kabul. A U.S. drone strike blew up a vehicle with, quote, multiple suicide bombers, unquote, on Sunday near Kabul's international airport. Three children were also killed, said an Afghan official. This is from the Associated Press. A U.S. drone strike blew up a vehicle carrying multiple suicide bombers from Afghanistan's Islamic State affiliate on Sunday before they could attack the ongoing military evacuation at Kabul's international airport, American officials said. And Afghan officials said three children were killed in the strike. The strike came just 2 days before the U.S. is set to conclude a massive two-week-long airlift of more than 114,000 Afghans and foreigners and withdraw the last of its troops, ending America's longest war with the Taliban back in power. A statement from U.S. Central Command said that the U.S. is aware of reports of civilian casualties and is assessing the results of the strike. Navy Captain William Urban, spokesman for Central Command, said that substantial and powerful subsequent explosions resulted from the destruction of the vehicle, which may have caused additional casualties. The U.S. State Department released a statement signed by around 100 countries, as well as NATO and the European Union, saying they had received assurances from the Taliban that people with travel documents would still be able to leave the country. The Taliban have said they will allow normal travel after the U.S. withdrawal is completed on Tuesday, and they assume control of the airport. The Afghan officials spoke on condition of anonymity because of security concerns. Witnesses to the drone strike said it targeted two cars parked in a residential building near the airport, killing and wounding several civilians. Officials had initially reported a separate rocket attack on a building near the airport, but it turned out to be the same event. Dina Mohammadi said her extended family resided in the building and that several of them were killed, including children. She was not immediately able to provide the names or ages of the deceased. Karim, a district representative, said the strike ignited a fire that made it difficult to rescue people. There was smoke everywhere, and I took some children and women out, he said. Amadouddin, a neighbor, said he had collected the bodies of children after the strike, which set off more explosions inside the house. Like many Afghans, the two men each go by one name. There was no immediate comment from U.S. officials after the reports of civilian casualties surfaced. Two American military officials who spoke on condition of anonymity to discuss military operations had earlier called the airstrike successful and said the vehicle it targeted carried multiple bombers. U.S. Navy Captain Bill Urban, a military spokesman, had earlier said the military was investigating whether there were civilian casualties, but that we have no indications at this time. We're confident we successfully hit the target, Urban said. Significant secondary explosions from the vehicle indicated the presence of a substantial amount of explosive material. The strike came 2 days after an Islamic State suicide attack outside the airport killed at least 169 Afghans and 13 U.S. service members. The U.S. carried out a drone strike elsewhere in the country on Saturday that it said killed two IS members. President Joe Biden had vowed to keep up the airstrike, saying Saturday that another attack was highly likely. The State Department called the threat specific and credible. The Sunni extremists of IS, with links to the group's more well-known affiliate in Syria and Iraq, have carried out a series of attacks, mainly targeting Afghanistan's Shiite Muslim minority, including a 2020 assault on a maternity hospital in Kabul that killed women and newborn. The Taliban have fought against the IS affiliate in the past and have pledged to not allow Afghanistan to become a base for terror attacks. The U.S.-led invasion in 2001 came in response to the 9/11 attacks, which al-Qaeda planned and executed while being sheltered by the Taliban.
The Taliban increased security around the airport after Thursday's attack, clearing away the large crowds that had gathered outside the gates, hoping to join in the airlift. Britain ended its evacuation flights on Saturday, and most U.S. allies concluded theirs earlier in the week. But U.S. military cargo planes continued their runs into the airport Sunday, ahead of a Tuesday deadline set by President Joe Biden to withdraw all American troops. Biden's National Security Advisor, Jake Sullivan, said the U.S. has the capacity to evacuate the estimated 300 Americans who remain in the country and wish to leave. He said the U.S. does not currently plan to have an ongoing embassy presence after the withdrawal, but will ensure safe passage for any American citizen, any legal permanent resident, after Tuesday, as well as for those Afghans who helped us. In interviews with Sunday talk shows, Secretary of State Antony Blinken said the U.S. was working with other countries to ensure that the airport functions normally after the withdrawal and that the Taliban allow people to travel freely. The Taliban have given similar assurances in recent days, even as they have urged Afghans to remain and help rebuild the war-ravaged country. Tens of thousands of Afghans have sought to flee the country since the Taliban's rapid takeover earlier this month. Fearing a return to the harsh form of Islamic rule the group imposed on Afghanistan from 1996 till 2001, others fear revenge attacks or general instability. The Taliban have pledged amnesty for all Afghans, even those who worked with the U.S. and its allies, and say they want to restore peace and security after decades of war. But many Afghans distrust the group, and there have been reports of summary executions and other human rights abuses in areas under Taliban control. The shooting of a folk singer in a tense region north of Kabul was bound to contribute to such fears. Fawad Andarabi's family said the Taliban shot him for no reason, just days after they had searched his home and drank tea with him. "He was innocent, a singer who was only entertaining people," his son Jawed said. "They shot him in the head on the farm." The shooting happened in the Andarabi Valley, for which the family is named, some 100 kilometers, 60 miles north of Kabul, where the Taliban battled local fighters even after seizing the capital. The Taliban say they have retaken the region, which is near mountainous Panjshir, the only one of Afghanistan's 34 provinces not under Taliban control. Taliban spokesman Zabihullah Mujahid said his group would investigate the shooting without providing any further information. The Taliban banned music and it's un-Islamic when they last ruled the country. Andarabi played the gikchak, a bowed lute, and sang traditional songs about his birthplace, his people, and the country. A video online showed him at one performance sitting on a rug with the mountains behind him. "There is no country in the world like my homeland, a proud nation," he sang. "Our beautiful valley, our great-grandparents' homeland." Karima Benanou, the United Nations Special Rapporteur on Cultural Rights, said she had grave concern over Andarabi's killing. "We call on governments to demand the Taliban respect the human rights of artists," she tweeted. Agnes Callamard, the Secretary General of Amnesty International, also decried the killings. "There is mounting evidence that the Taliban of 2021 is the same as the intolerant, violent, repressive Taliban of 2001, she tweeted. "Nothing has changed on that front." Our next story, also from Afghanistan, is headlined, "In Taliban's Afghanistan, Opportunity for Al-Qaeda and ISIS." As it exited Afghanistan, the U.S. relied in part on Taliban pledges to curb terrorism. The Kabul attacks underscores doubts about their ability. 25 years ago, when the Taliban first took power in Afghanistan, the militants held a press conference to declare their opposition to terrorism and spreading radical Islam. "Regarding international terrorism, we are totally against that," Mohammad Stena Karzai said. Then Deputy Foreign Minister of the Taliban's provisional government said in October of 1996, vowing to punish any troublemakers, according to the news account. Yet 5 years later, Al-Qaeda used its base and training camps in Afghanistan to help orchestrate the September 11, 2001 attacks.
4 civilian airliners were hijacked, 2 that felled the World Trade Center, a 3rd that crashed into the Pentagon, and a 4th into a field in Pennsylvania. Nearly 3,000 people were killed, the deadliest terrorist attack in history. Now the Taliban are back in power in Kabul, again pledging not to allow any group, including al-Qaeda, to use Afghan soil to threaten the security of the United States and its allies. But on the Taliban's watch, and with their forces patrolling Kabul, a suicide bomber on Thursday inflicted the biggest mass casualty attack on U.S. troops in Afghanistan in a decade, and one of the heaviest losses of American lives in a single attack of the war. An Islamic State terrorist affiliate, ISIS Khorasan, a sworn enemy of the Taliban, claimed responsibility. 13 American service members, and according to reports Friday, a staggering 169 Afghans were killed in the attack at Kabul Airport, and there reportedly are warnings that more attacks in Kabul are possible. At a minimum, the attack Thursday underscores how the Taliban have failed to stop a terrorist group operating within Afghanistan's borders from attacking U.S. targets, terrorism experts say. Moreover, they add, the Taliban's factional divisions and differences between leadership and foot soldiers leave open the possibility that more radical Taliban elements could facilitate terror attacks. Security vacuums. ISIS Khorasan and the Taliban are sworn enemies, but that doesn't mean that the Taliban has the wherewithal to keep ISIS under control, says Nathan Thales, former State Department coordinator for counterterrorism and a senior fellow with the Atlantic Council. As the Taliban tries to consolidate power, it's going to be tested in its ability to provide security in the country, he said. The security vacuums that are going to develop under Taliban control will create opportunities for ISIS to thrive in Afghanistan. Meanwhile, the terrorism experts stressed that the Taliban maintain a close partnership with al-Qaeda, as well as ties with many other Islamic extremist groups they are not inclined to expel.

mistake, Ambassador Sales said. A case in point, he said. A Taliban spokesperson said in an interview broadcast Wednesday that there is no proof that Osama bin Laden was involved in the September 11th attack, despite documentation that the al-Qaeda leader, killed by Navy SEALs in Pakistan in 2011, plotted the strikes. The group that harbored al-Qaeda, which gave us 9/11 and refused to hand over bin Laden, they're right now back where they were 2 decades ago, Ambassador Sales said. The new Taliban is the same as the old Taliban. ISIS-K's fingerprints. Experts said the attack Thursday bore the hallmark of ISIS-K, which was founded in 2015 and headquartered in Afghanistan's Khorasan province. It was low-tech, complex, and makes the Taliban appear too weak to control their own territory, said Douglas London, former CIA counterterrorism chief for South and Southwest Asia. They've been a particularly resilient organization because they have decentralized and have multiple small and independent cells, he said. President Joe Biden ordered the U.S. military to plan operations to hit ISIS-K assets, leadership, and facilities whenever and wherever the U.S. government chooses. We will hunt you down and make you pay, he said at a press conference on Thursday. Mr. Biden stressed that ISIS-K is an arch enemy of the Taliban, and said there was no evidence of collusion between the two groups. The Taliban also condemned the attack. Yet, while the Taliban have battled against ISIS-K for years and seek to crush it as a competing organization, experts say they have so far failed to do so. And while the Taliban oppose ISIS-K, they have long-standing close ties with al-Qaeda and other terrorist groups present in Afghanistan that they have fought alongside and are highly unlikely to abandon, experts say. More than a partner, al-Qaeda is integrated into the Taliban, literally intermarried into the Taliban at all sorts of levels into the second generation of al-Qaeda kids born in Afghanistan since the 1980s, says Mr. London. The Taliban is not going to go after family members. The Haqqani Network. The Taliban have relied heavily on al-Qaeda for funding in the past and continue to depend on it for expertise, including the training of the Taliban's elite fighting elements, such as their Red Units, he said. While al-Qaeda's presence in Afghanistan has dwindled, it is between several dozen and 500 fighters across about 15 provinces, according to a United Nations report in June. Large numbers of al-Qaeda fighters and other foreign extremist elements aligned with the Taliban are located in various parts of Afghanistan, the report said. It's impossible to assess with confidence that the Taliban will live up to its commitment to suppress any future international threat emanating from al-Qaeda in Afghanistan, it concluded, noting how al-Qaeda and like-minded militants continue to celebrate developments in Afghanistan as a victory for the Taliban's cause and thus for global radicalism. The Taliban group with the closest ties to al-Qaeda is the Haqqani Network, considered the Taliban's most combat-ready force, which has reportedly taken charge of security in Kabul. Some intelligence indicates tactical collaboration may exist based on personal ties between members of the Haqqani Network and ISIS-K commanders, according to the UN report. The Taliban's takeover of Afghanistan escalates the risk of resurgence of terrorist groups in the country, posing danger to neighboring countries, including Pakistan, as well as to the rest of the world, experts say, especially in the wake of the U.S. military withdrawal. That risk is one reason nations should not formally recognize the Taliban government, they said. The Taliban al-Qaeda terrorist syndicate has returned to Kabul, said Bradley Bowman, director of the Foundation for Defense of Democracies, Center and Military and Political Power in Washington. If you recognize the Taliban, you're essentially recognizing al-Qaeda. Turning to the Western Hemisphere, the headline reads, "To curb violence at home, Mexico sues gun makers in U.S." There are many reasons for Mexico's high homicide rates, but one of them, the government says, is lax gun regulation in the U.S., its neighbor. For the past 15 years, violence has been on the rise in Mexico due to the growth of organized crime, turf wars, and high rates of impunity.
but the Mexican government in August acted to curb

another potential factor in the country's high death toll. It filed suit against a handful of U.S.-based gun manufacturers for their role in the steady flow of arms that cross the border into Mexico each year. What's the lawsuit about? The Mexican government filed a lawsuit on August 4th in Massachusetts federal court against 10 U.S. gun companies, saying they are deliberately enabling the flow of weapons to Mexican cartels. Homicide rates have been trending up in Mexico over the past 15 years, with a record of just under 36,000 people killed across the country in 2018 alone. The suit points to business decisions among U.S. gun makers that seem specifically designed to appeal to Mexican consumers, such as using branding rooted in Mexican history or popular culture, like a .38 caliber pistol engraved with the face of revolutionary Emiliano Zapata. About 70% of guns traced in Mexico by the U.S. Bureau of Alcohol, Tobacco, and Firearms and Explosives between 2014 and 2018 came from the United States. These weapons are intimately linked to the violence that Mexico is living through today, said Foreign Minister Marcelo Ebrard in announcing the suit. How are U.S. guns getting into Mexican hands? Mexico has strict laws around gun sales for private use. There's only one authorized gun store in the entire country. Mexican trafficking organizations have turned to U.S. citizens for help in acquiring their illegal arms. Americans without criminal records buy several guns at different locations or gun shows in the U.S. and then drive them across the border. Mexico has put pressure on the U.S. over this in the past, but it typically comes as an argument when the country is on the defensive, says Carlos Perez Ricard, a professor of international relations who focuses on arms trafficking and organized crime at the Center for Research and Teaching in Economics in Mexico City. For years, the Mexican government has been saying the U.S. should do more about guns, but most of the time it's in response to pressure from the U.S. to stop the drug trade into the U.S., he said. With this lawsuit, Mexico is going on the offensive. The shared border means U.S. gun laws have a direct impact on Mexico, experts say. The 2004 end of an assault weapon ban in the U.S., for example, is seen as a turning point for Mexico's homicide rate, which spiked soon after, especially in border towns. The Mexican government is responsible for the rampant crime and corruption within their own borders, Lawrence G. Keene, senior vice president of the National Shooting Sports Foundation, said in a statement reacting to the lawsuit. Mexico's impunity rates for murder, which hover around 90%, and widespread corruption at all levels of government, play a proven role in the vast presence of violence and crime here. But there's a bigger picture to consider, says Dr. Perez Ricard. We are neighbors with the most powerful country in the world, he said, and it happens that this country is producing millions of weapons every year and selling them without regulation. Could this lawsuit change things? This is the first time a national government has sued gun makers in the U.S., and many observers believe the political impact could be greater than any legal outcome. Government officials said they're seeking $10 billion from gun manufacturers, which would normally be blocked by a U.S. federal law that shields gun manufacturers from being sued by victims of gun violence. But the argument that gun makers are knowingly trying to sell to an illegal market would circumvent that law. It's still a long shot, and legal experts are skeptical the case will go far. But if more suits follow, it could offer a new means to pressure U.S. gun makers and indirectly the U.S. government. It's taken years for Mexico to convince the U.S. that drug and human trafficking are its charge too, says Dr. Perez Ricard. It's a good idea to try and move the discussion to include U.S. responsibility as well. Turning to the Mediterranean, on Menorca, locals push sustainable tourism to save a critical species. The island of Menorca in Spain is a rare success in sustainable tourism. But the threat to Posidonia seagrass shows there is still work to be done. When the yacht lowers its anchors into the sea of the Spanish island of Menorca,
9-year-old Nubia Manzanares, playing on a nearby dock with neighbors, immediately notices the ecological blunder and leaps into action. The untrained eye wouldn't notice anything wrong, but Nubia, who has snorkeled in those waters her whole life, knows immediately that the ship has anchored itself directly on top of a meadow of Posidonia oceanica, a seagrass most tourists have never heard of. The anchor will damage the precious plant and likely tear it out of the earth when it goes to leave. She grabs her paddleboard and oar and sets out to warn the boat that it's parked illegally. She brings her uncle along as well, just in case the boater doesn't react kindly. Nubia is one of many Minorcans who are doing everything they know how to protect the ribbon-like Posidonia, which lives underwater in expansive meadows known to some as the lungs of the Mediterranean. Occupying around 250 square miles in the Balearic Islands alone, the plant is as important in the fight against climate change as it is for the local ecosystems. But it's disappearing at the alarming rate of 5% per year. Menorca has earned a reputation for its sustainable model of tourism, in many cases having prioritized environmental protectionism over tourist development. But as tourism has grown in recent decades and Posidonia meadows continue to shrink, the island is facing a new and serious challenge. Menorcans are working to solve the problem by digging deep into the values that have made the island the oasis it is today: respect, balance, and well-informed care for the island as a whole. High-quality tourism is tourism that understands and values what and who we are, said Isaac Olivez Vidal, Director of Sustainable Projects for the Consell Insula, a local government body. This is the most important thing, that the people who come to your house, or to Menorca, or to any other place, value what you are, what you have, and that they respect it. An ecologically minded island. Posidonia is found all around coastlines of the Balearic Islands, an archipelago off the Spanish coast that includes popular tourist destinations Ibiza and Mallorca, as well as the smaller and more pristine Menorca. Posidonia meadows soak up 5 times more carbon dioxide each year than a similarly sized segment of the Amazon rainforest and are a major producer of the region's oxygen. The seagrass also acts as a powerful water filtration system, provides a habitat for 20% of the Mediterranean species, protects coastlines from erosion, and is responsible for around 85% of the island's sand formation. Without Posidonia, locals are quick to note there would be no crystalline waters or white sand beaches for tourists to visit. Some scientists estimate that nearly 30% of the Mediterranean's Posidonia has already disappeared due to damage from boat anchors, eutrophication, which is excessive accumulation of nutrients, and construction projects. Because the plant grows back at the slow rate of less than half an inch each year, and replanting Posidonia is difficult and costly, protection is key. Saving what is left of the Posidonia won't be easy for Menorca, an island whose economy depends fundamentally on tourism. But tourism came relatively late to Menorca as compared with Mallorca and Ibiza, which islanders say is thanks to dictator Francisco Franco's decision not to invest in the small island following the Spanish Civil War of 1936 to 39. They said he wanted to punish Menorca for being a stronghold of the opposition. Yet that gave islanders time to observe the dangers of intense coastal development and mass tourism on the other Balearic Islands. In general, the people of Menorca are much more conservationist, says Victor Carrieto, a marine technician at the Balearic Ornithological Group, the GOB. Menorca, an environmental organization that grew out of demonstrations against plans for urban development in the 1970s. They want to protect the island because they know what makes the island attractive is that conscientiousness. I give them another reason. For Nubia's mother, Rocio Manzanares, protecting the Posidonia is a matter of respect. When her 2 daughters were younger, they sometimes complained about the seagrass.
Even the most ardent Posidonia devotee admits that the plant stinks when washed up on the beach. So as Mrs. Manzanares modeled the reverence she knows the plants deserved. "Well, I love the Posidonia," she would respond excitedly to her children, telling stories about the many ways the plant protects the island, things she learned from G.O.B. Menorca. "When kids say it's gross, I give them another vision," she said. But in the past 2 decades, she had noticed that the tourists who come to the island don't treat the beaches or the ocean with the same respect her daughters do now. Legislation has led to some progress. In 2018, the regional government of the Balearic Islands passed the Posidonia Decree, which prohibits anchoring ships above the Posidonia and regulates the removal of washed-up Posidonia from the shores of beaches. Tourists don't like the smell, but the Posidonia remains are essential for sand formation. Local environmentalists and the city government of Mahon, the Menorcan capital, are pushing the Balearic government to add a tertiary treatment on wastewater before it's released into the ocean to prevent eutrophication-induced algae blooms, which block oxygen from reaching the Posidonia. Some Menorcans are concerned that the government isn't doing enough, evidenced by the fact that boaters who anchor in the Posidonia are often not fined due to a lack of monitoring. "The real political interest is nautical tourism," says Pep Escriva, a firefighter who wrote a proposal to formally protect specific regions of the island from motorized boats. The proposal, which he thinks can reduce pressure on Posidonia, is just beginning to gain traction. Politicians are scared that if they pressure the boat renters, they won't have as much business. But that's the wrong way of seeing things, because if you protect the natural world, you create space for another type of tourists. Finding ways to do more. Menorcans say that the key to protecting the Posidonia is simple, but not easy. It's education. "It's important to give resources," says Marino de la Mora, a tourist from the north of Spain who has visited Menorca in the past but only learned about the Posidonia this year. She believes most tourists are actually interested in doing the right thing. "Based on the information I have, I do what I can, but I could definitely do more if things were more clear from above, and they told me what was needed." The island has had some success with booklets about Posidonia that hotels can distribute to tourists. Information pamphlets can be found at boat rental agencies and tourist information centers, and a mobile app lets boaters know if they are safe to anchor. A way to deepen that understanding of local values and to remove some of the pressure on the island's waters, the government of Mahon is working to foster cultural tourism by highlighting opportunities for birdwatching, gastronomy, horse trails, prehistoric megalithic monuments, and local museums. For us in city government, the most fundamental thing for a balanced tourism sector is that the visitor who spends time here is the type of person who strives to get to know Menorca's values, who wants to understand the culture as well as the environment, says Concha Janola, the deputy mayor for culture and environment. There is still work to be done. In the meantime, Menorcans, like Nubia, will keep doing what they can to educate locals and tourists alike about the treasured seagrass. In fact, Nubia and her uncle need only paddle a few yards into the bay when the yacht begins to pull up its anchor and move away from the Posidonia. Another neighbor, paddling from the other side of the bay, had gotten to the boat first. Turning to the world of sports, as athletes defy categories, Paralympics strives for fairness. Paralympic athletes each have unique differences that have to be classified in order to make competitions fair, which can be confusing for athletes and fans alike. With the current system under review, some say a change in rules could affect the purpose of the sport. This is from the Associated Press. There are 4,403 Paralympic athletes competing in Tokyo, each with the unique differences that have to be classified. Lines have to be drawn in the quest for fairness to group similar impairments or impairments that yield similar results. It's a confusing maze, and make no mistake, the Paralympics are competitive, and athletes are aware that no matter where a classification line is drawn, some are likely to benefit more than others.
Winning leads to gold medals, sponsorship deals, and other outside funding. And some teams are even known to recruit athletes in that top range, and often younger athletes. The problem with the classification is that if you're at the bottom edge, you're not happy, said Heinrich Popau, a two-time gold medalist in track and field. The athletes always want to have the best classification. Able-bodied athletes have advantages in certain sports, and athletes with disabilities are not entirely different. There are 10 impairment groups in the Paralympics, 8 involving physical impairments, and the other groupings are for visual and intellectual impairments. But the 22 Paralympic sports adjust the groups to suit their sport, swelling the classifications. Some athletes say they're not always fair. If we think we can swim or run the same times as everyone else, we feel good being in the class, Mr. Popau said. But if we feel we're doing our best and can't even reach the limits to qualify or pass through the heats, you start to complain. The International Paralympic Committee has just begun a periodic review of the classification system, but changes are unlikely until after the 2024 Paralympics in Paris, spokesman Craig Spence said. At a quick glance, the current classification system is hard to digest. For instance, the finals in swimming on Saturday, each has a men's and women's race, include 100-meter breaststroke, SB6 class, 100 freestyle, S10, 150 individual medley, SM4, 150 individual medley, SM3, 100 backstroke, S11, 200 individual medley, SM8, and 100 breaststroke, SB5. Most athletes agree that there must be classes, but they still may dispute the logic or science behind them. To be honest, athletes don't understand the system, Mr. Popau said. Every athlete just wants to focus on himself and his disability in class. We need to have a classification system overall that everyone understands. Tia Sizek is the head of classification for the IPC. A kinesiologist, it's her job to assess the impairments. They, the athletes, are entitled to complain, Ms. Sizek told the Associated Press. They're entitled to come forward and say, I'm not happy with my class, I think I've been incorrectly classified, and there's a process for them to get reviewed. Ms. Sizek acknowledges the classification system is complex, but said fans need to make an effort to understand it the way new fans might initially wrestle with the rules of cricket or baseball. Classification is complex, and it does require an investment from the audience to understand how it works, she said. But once you do that, I think it unfolds. The Paralympics are more than a benign version of the Olympics. In fact, a few performances are better than at the Olympics. Marcus Rehm, known as the Blade Jumper, lost his right leg below the knee when he was 14 in a wakeboarding accident. But earlier this year, he jumped 8.62 meters, or 28.28 feet, a distance that would have won the last Olympics, including the Tokyo Games. The winning long jump at this year's Olympics was 8.41 meters, only 27.59 feet. Archer Matt Stutzman was born with no arms, just stumps at the shoulders. He holds a world record for any archer, disabled or otherwise, for the longest, most accurate shot, hitting a target at 310 yards. That's about 283 meters. The largest classification disputes involved athletes with loss of function, spinal cord injuries, spina bifida, and cerebral palsy, rather than physical impairments like missing limbs or physical deformities. There tend to be fewer disputes over visible impairments, like the loss of a limb. Coordination impairment from something like cerebral palsy tends to be questioned more. But the eye deceives. Japanese swimmer Miyuki Yamada won a silver medal this week in the 100-meter backstroke S2 class. She is 14 and was born without arms. It seemed unfair to see her race against swimmers with arms, yet she won a medal. Clearly, other swimmers had disabilities that were more difficult to spot. Mr. Popau, a two-time gold medalist who was retired and not competing in Tokyo, said the Paralympics might be reaching a crossroads.
This could involve excluding athletes. The most important thing for us in the future is to clarify the question. Are we going to go for being a more professional sport? Or are we going to go more for being a motivational support for the society? Mr. Popo asked. If we go more to the professional side, we won't talk so much about inclusion because it will be exclusion. We have marks to be set. Athletes have to fulfill higher levels to attend the Paralympics. Turning to the U.S., on Katrina anniversary, Hurricane Ida hits Louisiana as Cat 4 storm. Hurricane Ida arrived Sunday, 16 years after Katrina, with 150-mile-per-hour winds, tying it for the fifth-strongest hurricane to ever hit the U.S. mainland. This from the Associated Press. Hurricane Ida blasted ashore Sunday as one of the most powerful storms ever to hit the U.S., rushing from the Louisiana coast towards New Orleans and one of the nation's most important industrial corridors. The Category 4 storm, with winds of 150 miles per hour, that's 230 kph, hit on the same date Hurricane Katrina ravaged Louisiana and Mississippi 16 years earlier, coming ashore about 45 miles, 72 kilometers west of where Category 3 Katrina first struck land. The rising ocean swamped the barrier island of Grand Isle as landfall came just to the west of Port Fourchon. Ida made a second landfall about 2 hours later near Galliano. The hurricane was churning through the far southern Louisiana wetlands, with the more than 2 million people living in and around New Orleans and Baton Rouge up next. This is not the kind of storm that we normally get. This is going to be much stronger than we usually see. And quite frankly, if you had to draw up the worst possible path for a hurricane in Louisiana, it would be something very, very close to what we're seeing, Governor John Bel Edwards told the Associated Press. People in Louisiana woke up to a monster storm after Ida's top winds grew by 45 miles per hour, that's 72 kph, in 5 hours as the hurricane moved through some of the warmest ocean water in the world in the northern Gulf of Mexico. Wind tore at awnings and water spilled out of Lake Pontchartrain in New Orleans before noon Sunday. Officials said Ida's swift intensification from a few thunderstorms to a massive hurricane in just 3 days left no time to organize the mandatory evacuation of the city's 390,000 residents. Mayor LaToya Cantrell urged residents to leave voluntarily. Those who stayed were warned to prepare for long power outages and sweltering heat. This is the time. Heed all warnings. Ensure that you shelter in place. You hunker down, Cantrell told a news conference. Nick Mosca, out walking his dog Sunday morning before the storm hit, said he'd like to have been better prepared. But this storm came pretty quick, so you only have the time you have, Mosca said. Ida's 150-mile-per-hour winds tied it for the fifth-strongest hurricane to ever hit the U.S. mainland. Those winds whipped through Port Fourchon, where boats and helicopters gathered to take workers and supplies to oil platforms in the ocean, and the oil extracted starts its journey towards refineries. The port handles about a fifth of the nation's domestic oil and gas, officials said. Edwards said he watched a live video feed from the port area as Ida came ashore. But the storm surge is just tremendous. We can see the roofs have been blown off of the port buildings in many places, Edwards told the AP. Along with the oil industry, Ida threatens a region already reeling from a resurgence of COVID-19 infections due to low vaccination rates and the highly contagious Delta variant. New Orleans hospitals plan to ride out the storm and their beds nearly full, as similarly stressed hospitals elsewhere had little room for evacuated patients. And shelters for those fleeing their homes carried an added risk of becoming flashpoints for new infections. Forecasters warned winds stronger than 150 miles per hour, that's 185 kph, were expected in Houma, a city of 33,000 that supports oil platforms in the Gulf. Gulfport, Mississippi, to the east of New Orleans, was seeing the ocean rise in heavy rain bands. Empty lots, where houses once stood before Katrina,
are still common in coastal Mississippi, and Claudette Jones evacuated her home east of Gulfport as waves started pounding the shore. "I'm praying I can go back to a normal home like I left," she said. "That's what I'm praying for, but I'm not sure at this point." Comparisons to the August 29, 2005 landfill of Katrina weighed heavily on residents bracing for Ida. Katrina was blamed for 1,800 deaths as it caused levee breaches and catastrophic flooding in New Orleans and demolished oceanfront homes in Mississippi. Ida's hurricane force winds stretched 50 miles, that's 80 kilometers from the storm's eye, or about half the size of Katrina. Ramsey Green, who was in charge of New Orleans infrastructure, emphasized before the worst of the storm that when it comes to protections against storm surge, the city is in a very different place than it was 16 years ago. Water should not penetrate the levee system, which has been massively overhauled since Katrina. But if forecasts of up to 20 inches, that's 50 centimeters of rain, come true, the city's underfunded and neglected network of pumps, underground pipes, and surface canals likely can't keep up, Green said. "It's an incredibly fragile system," he said. About 350,000 customers were already out of power as of Sunday afternoon, according to Power Outages USA, which tracks outages nationwide. The region getting Ida's worst could face devastation to its infrastructure, which includes petrochemical sites and major ports, says Jeff Masters, a former National Oceanic and Atmospheric Administration hurricane hunter meteorologist and founder of Weather Underground. The state's 17 oil refineries count for nearly one-fifth of the U.S. refining capacity, and its two liquefied natural gas export terminals ship about 55% of the nation's total exports, according to the U.S. Energy Information Administration. Louisiana is also home to two nuclear power plants, one near New Orleans and the other about 27 miles, 43 kilometers, northwest of Baton Rouge. The Interstate 10 corridor between New Orleans and Baton Rouge is a critical hub of the nation's petrochemical industry, lined with oil refineries, natural gas terminals, and chemical manufacturing plants. Entergy, Louisiana's major electricity provider, operates two nuclear power plants along the Mississippi River. The Louisiana Department of Environmental Quality was in contact with more than 1,500 oil refineries, chemical plants, and other sensitive facilities, and will respond to any reported pollution leaks or petroleum spills, agency spokesman Greg Langley said. He said the agency would deploy three mobile air monitoring laboratories after the storm passes to sample, analyze, and report any threats to public health. President Joe Biden approved emergency declarations for Louisiana and Mississippi ahead of Ida's arrival. He said Sunday the country was praying the best for Louisiana and preparing for the worst. "As soon as the storm passes, we're going to put the country's full might behind the rescue and recovery," Biden said. Edwards warned his state they faced difficult days, if not weeks, recovering from the storm. "Many, many people are going to be tested in ways that we can only imagine today. But can I also tell you that as a state, we have never been more prepared," the governor told a news conference. Turning to lighter news, what makes statue and statute so alike? These words are indeed similar. Excuse me, and swapping the word statue for statute would not have been an error in the Middle Ages. A sharp-eyed reader spotted a typo in the Monitor's May 31st issue. In a review of a book about Napoleon's plunder of major artworks across Europe, the French general demanded 100 paintings, busts, vases, or statues from the Pope. The reader noted that this list of objects should conclude with statues, not statutes. Why, he wondered, are those words so similar? Those words are indeed similar. The word statute would not have been an error in the Middle Ages. Manuscripts of Chaucer's Canterbury Tales, from around 1387, for example, mention a statue of golf, a statute of gold constructed for a king, and the statutes of marriage law that bind husbands and wives. The words were distinct semantically,
A statue was a 3D object, and a statute was a law. In context, made it easy to tell which was intended. But scribal idiosyncrasies and widely differing English dialects meant that they could be pronounced and spelled the same way. The Oxford English Dictionary theorizes that this interchangeability stemmed from too much rather than too little knowledge on the part of authors and scribes. Both words have arrived in English with the conquering Normans, and trilingual French, English, and Latin-speaking writers were aware that statue and statute were related to each other and to the Latin statutum, something set up, a form of statutere, to set up, to decree. The ancestor of statutere is status, past partible of stare, to stand. And once we get to stare, we can see that statue and statute are part of a constellation of English words that might no longer appear related, but that all originally had something to do with standing around. Status, first used in English in 1577, is one standing in relation to others. If one stands in a temporary condition, it is a state. 1225 was the first use. A state of relaxation in three states of water. You stand still at a station, making you stationary. Animals stand in a stable. An actor can recite the stanzas of a poem while taking a stable stance on a stage. Stationary. Materials for writing also once involved standing in the Middle Age. Most goods were sold at fairs, like giant flea markets or by traveling peddlers. Brick-and-mortar shops were unusual and known as stationary booths. Many were operated by book and paper sellers because their wares were heavy, expensive, and easily damaged. In the 15th century, the Stationers' Company was a guild that included booksellers, illustrators, bookbinders, and those who sold paper and writing supplies. Eventually, however, the immobile profession split, and a stationer became someone who sells stationery. Next up, why tender grass requires nerves of steel. The Greek god should have given Sisyphus a lawnmower instead of a rock, and put him in Coral Gables instead of on a hill in Hades. It's August, and I've only mowed my yard three times this year. Part of the reason that we live in Maine, and the growing season starts late. Part of it is our thin and sandy soil, and part is our rising tolerance for a raggedy front lawn. I don't dislike mowing. It provides immediate feedback. You can easily see how much work is done and how much is left to do. You can't beat the scent of freshly mowed grass, and I love the way it stains my sneakers. I like to mow. Lawn mowers are a different story. My first steady grass-cutting partner was a modest two-tone ride-on mower. I was 9, and driving that little tractor was a highlight of my week. We lived in Virginia, and I mowed every Saturday. In May and June, that was barely enough to keep up. Once August rolled around, though, the grass went dormant, and I'd be driving around the yard just looking for something to run over. Our next mower was a much larger model from Sears. It had headlights and a cushioned seat. It was a pull start, and its large engine required a hefty pull. Now we lived in Florida, and I mowed year-round. If the gods had truly been mad at Sisyphus, they would have given him a lawnmower instead of a rock and put him in Coral Gables instead of on a hill in Hades. The mower and I were at odds from the start. On its best days, it required at least 15 pulls. On its worst days, well, I recall its worst day. We had both grown a little older. I was 17 and the mower was 6. I didn't think 6 years was a full life for a machine, but I had a lot to learn. It was a hot July day in Connecticut now, and Mississippi muggy. I was in our driveway trying to start the mower. After about 40 pulls, many of which kicked back, tearing the black rubber T-grip out of my fingers, I surmised that perhaps I had fouled spark plugs. Still coherent, I went and bought a new plug and installed it. 40 pulls later, I thought perhaps it was a carburetor issue. I removed, cleaned, and reinstalled the carburetor. 40 pulls after that,
I picked up the biggest crescent wrench we had in the garage and began pounding on the engine, making loud tink noises that echoed through the tall trees in the neighborhood. It must have sounded as though I was laying down railroad tracks. Our next-door neighbor, Mrs. Robbins, came out to investigate. I was unaware of her until she reached the split-rail fence that ran between our driveways. She said, "Chuck?" with genuine motherly concern in her voice. I must have looked like a furious and deadly blonde chimpanzee in gym shorts and moccasins. I turned my head and looked at her over my shoulder. Something in my eyes made her scuttle back into her house without a word. I wish I could say that was the only time I badly rattled Mrs. Robbins. But 5 years later, almost exactly, I was back for a visit. It was my wedding day, and I'd gone into town for a haircut, returning home to get ready for the ceremony. I was admittedly preoccupied. I pulled into the drive, got out of my car, and walked down the flagstone path, up the stone steps and in the front door. I put my car keys in my pocket and was shocked to see Mrs. Robbins coming downstairs in her nightgown. She seemed equally shocked. Understandably flustered, I said, "Mrs. Robbins, what are you doing here?" She did her best to speak, her mouth working like a guppy's out of the water. She managed to reply in a strangled voice, I live here." I'd like to say that the Robbins' houses and ours were identical. They were not. I'd like to say they were similar. But that's not true. We don't even have a flagstone path or stone steps. But back to the mower. I did not manage to beat it to death. It limped moodily along for another year. I left for college, and my parents got rid of it and hired someone to cut our grass. After college, my wife and I lived on New York's Upper East Side for a few years. The Parks Department did my mowing. Around then, roughly during the Iran-Contra hearings, my in-laws bought a smallish gas mower for incidental trimming around their house. Since this is not a commercial, I can't divulge the brand name, but it rhymes with Ronda. It started on the first pull every time. It still starts on the first pull 41 years later. I mowed my mother-in-law's little fenced-in front yard with it just yesterday. I have two self-propelled mowers now, and I enjoy the walk around our property that they require, even on the hottest of Maine days. I bought one of them secondhand, and it's on borrowed time. I use it for rough mowing around our yard's perimeter. The second one is new, bought this summer, when we felt flush. Its brand name rhymes with Ronda. And lastly, Ed Asner left his mark as blusterous and beloved Lou Grant. Ed Asner, a prolific character actor who became a star as the news editor in the hit comedy The Mary Tyler Moore Show, and later in the drama Lou Grant, died Sunday. This is from the AP. Ed Asner, the burly and prolific character actor who became a star in middle age as the gruff but lovable newsman Lou Grant, first in the hit comedy The Mary Tyler Moore Show and later in the drama Lou Grant, died Sunday. He was 91. Asner's representative confirmed the actor's death in an email to the Associated Press. Asner's official Twitter account, including a note from his children, "We are sorry to say that our beloved patriarch passed away this morning peacefully. Words cannot express the sadness we feel. With a kiss on your head, good night, Dad. We love you." Built like a football lineman he once was, the balding Asner was a journeyman actor in films and TV when he was hired in 1970 to play Lou Grant on The Mary Tyler Moore Show. For seven seasons, he was the rumpled boss to Moore's ebullient Mary Richards. He called her Mary. She called him Mr. Grant. At the fictional Minneapolis TV newsroom, where both worked. Later, he would play the role for 5 years at Lou Grant. Asner's character had caught on from the first episode of Mary Tyler Moore when he told Mary in their initial meeting, "You've got spunk. I hate spunk." The inspired cast included Ted Knight as Ted Baxter, the dim-witted news anchor, Gavin McLeod as Murray Slaughter, the sarcastic news writer, and Betty White as the manipulative, sex-obsessed home show hostess, Sue Ann Nivens. Valerie Harper and Cloris Leachman, playing Mary's neighbors, both saw their characters spun off into their own shows. Asner is the third Mary Tyler Moore alum to die in recent months. Leachman died in January,
and McLeod died in May. Well, that's all the time we have for the Christian Science Monitor today. This is Jeff saying thank you very much for listening, and we'll be back again next week. Bye-bye.

This is Nadine with news from last week's Clinton Herald. That would be for Tuesday, August 18, Thursday, August 20, and Saturday, August 22. We're going to begin with a look at the local obituaries. There aren't too many. We'll start with Tammy Faith Virginia Brockett of Clinton, passed away on August 14, following a courageous battle with cancer. A gathering of family and friends was held on Thursday, August 20, at the Pate Funeral Home. A memorial service followed. Online condolences may be left at www.papefh.com. Tammy was born June 1, 1966, to Leon W. and Virginia C. Clark. She attended school in Clinton and later earned her Associate of Arts degree from Clinton Community College. In 1985, Tammy married her sweetheart, Daniel S. Brockett Sr. Their marriage was one of love and devotion, and Tammy remained faithfully devoted to Dan until his passing in 2021. She had a kind and selfless heart and was always willing to give of herself for others. That generosity was perhaps never more evident than when Tammy donated stem cells to help save her brother's life. Tammy's Christian faith was central to the way she lived. She spent countless hours reading the Bible, filling its pages with notes and reflections. She was preceded in death by her beloved husband, Daniel S. Brockett Sr., and her parents, Leon W. and Virginia C. Clark. Tammy is survived by her children, Anthony and spouse Hillary Clark of Oklahoma City, Oklahoma, Daniel and spouse Abdah Brockett Jr. of Houston, Texas, Sarah Brockett of Clinton, and Amanda Cressup of Cherokee, Iowa, 8 grandchildren, her sister Cindy and spouse Simon Anorino, and her brothers Mark M. Clark and spouse Trudy of Washington State, Ryan C. Clark and spouse Robin of Oklahoma City, Oklahoma, Matthew D. Clark and spouse Sherry of Missouri, and Tim L. Clark of Clinton. Jeffrey P. Jeff Niebuhr, age 65, of Clinton, passed away on Monday, August 17, at Mercy One Hospital in Clinton. In following Jeff's wishes, cremation rites have been accorded. No services are being planned at this time. The Pape Funeral Home is assisting the family. Jeff was born in Clinton on November 10, 1960, the son of Eugene and Helen Schmidt Niebuhr. He graduated from Clinton High School and attended the University of Northern Iowa. Jeff married Sharon Robinson on February 17, 2001, in Clinton. He had been employed at the Clinton Herald and later with the Wild Rose. Jeff was a very active member of St. John Lutheran Church, and he enjoyed the theater, having been active with the Clinton area showboat. Jeff is survived by his wife Sharon, 2 children, Ryan and spouse Angie Robinson of Clinton, and Beth and spouse Willie Shear of Clinton, 4 grandchildren, his sister, Barbara, and spouse Dan Jepson of Port Byron, his brother, Larry, and spouse Pam Niebuhr of Eldridge, and several nieces and nephews. He was preceded in death by his parents, Eugene and Helen, a sister, Pam Widmer, and a nephew, Joel Widmer. Online condolences may be left at www.papefh.com. Bernice M. Geertz of Clinton passed away peacefully on August 17 after an extended illness. Bernice entered the world on December 20, 1944, born on the Jacobs Farm in Springbrook, Iowa, to Joseph and Lorena Jacobs Weiss. She grew up surrounded by a large, loving family and went on to graduate from Preston High School with the class of 1963. Following high school, Bernice began her professional career working at the Jackson County Courthouse. She later took a position with the Interstate Finance Company, where she met her husband, Ron Geertz. The two were united in holy matrimony
on May 6, 1967, at the Sacred Heart Catholic Church in Clinton, embarking on a partnership that spanned nearly six decades. Bernice is survived by her devoted husband, Ron, her three children, Larry and spouse Tom Geertz of Redmond, Washington, Lori and spouse Jason Hagedorn of Iowa City, and David and spouse Hillary Geertz of North Liberty, Iowa, and her four grandchildren. She is also survived by her three sisters, Mary Ann Huebner of Camas, Washington, Joanne and spouse Bob Weems of San Antonio, Texas, and Bernadette Hankemeyer of Miles, Iowa, and her three brothers, Vince Weiss of Denver, Colorado, Gerald and spouse Sally Weiss of Harpers Ferry, Iowa, and Don and spouse Jean Weiss of Comanche, as well as 17 nieces and nephews. Bernice was preceded in death by her parents, Joseph and Lorena Weiss, her brother, Joseph B. Weiss, her brother-in-law, Stephen Hankemiller, her sister-in-law, Lisa Weiss, her infant nephew, Troy Weiss, and her great-grandniece, Evelyn Grace Huebner. No visitation is planned. Burial will take place at Preston Cemetery at a later date. Snell Zornick Funeral Home and Crematory is assisting the family with arrangements. And those are all the obituaries that we have. And some good news. Crumpets is to reopen in Fulton. Crumpets Restaurant and Bakery at 1016 4th Street is to reopen later this month under new ownership. Ted James of the Fulton Retail Development Group made the announcement Monday to City Council. Crumpets should be opened up by the 25th of August. The Fulton Retail Development Group is an entity independent from the city that has, for more than 20 years, purchased and restored historic downtown buildings. The development group in 2013 aided then-owner of Crumpets, Renee Holmes, in moving the business from Clinton to its present location in Fulton. Crumpets is the heartbeat of the town, James said Monday to the council. The development group in 2021 again provided aid in the sale of the business to Manreet and Melanie Callion. Crumpets Restaurant and Bakery then became Crumpets Bakery and Cafe under the ownership in October 2024 of Jay and Jenna Sanders, who continue to own and operate 392 Cafe in Clinton. In July 2025, a $2 million downtown revitalization project to replace 4th Street between 10th and 13th Avenues began for the purpose of addressing failing infrastructure and Americans with Disabilities Act compliance. During that same month, the North Bridge closed for a deck overlay project. The bridge reopened to traffic on October 31, 2025. The Sanders announced their closure of Crumpets on May 9 of this year on social media. We gave everything we had to rebuilding and moving forward after last summer's downtown closure, but the challenges that followed, the post read. Unfortunately, we've reached a point where continuing is no longer sustainable. As the downtown revitalization project enters a second phase of construction, the council on Monday discussed providing some sort of compensation to affected business owners. I would say every business between 13th Avenue and 9th, City Administrator Eric Sikkema said. The discussion is to continue at the council's next meeting tonight on August 24. The city reminds the public of available parking options to patronize businesses in downtown Fulton, include along side streets in a parking lot at 10th Avenue and 3rd Street at City Hall and behind the school district's office at 1110 3rd Street. All sidewalks remain open during construction. The following is a tentative timeline for the remainder of the second phase of the downtown construction as provided by the city. September 2 through 9 is water service installation. September 11 through 15 is water service connection. September 17 through 19, storm sewer installation. September 17 through 29, road removal, grading, and preparation. September 24 to August 6, electrical work. October 5 through 25, concrete replacement. And November 24 to 27, pavement markings.
A memorandum of understanding approved August 11 by the Clinton City Council stipulates the conditions of Chief of Police Kevin Guerin's position as interim city administrator. Guerin's appointment by the city became effective July 29, according to the agreement, which is to remain in effect on a month-to-month basis until the position of city administrator is permanently filled. Guerin's annual base salary as police chief for the current fiscal year is $138,174.40. City of Clinton payroll manager Brenda Lyles stated in an August 18 email. As an administrator, interim administrator, Guerin's salary is increased by 20%. An additional $27,634.88 or $1,151.45 per pay period. The City of Clinton currently seeks candidates to be considered to permanently fill the position for a negotiable salary following the March 24 resignation of former City Administrator Matt Brook. The council asked him to resign. Comanche is also seeking a new executive. The City of Comanche earlier this month started the process of seeking to hire a city administrator after the departure on July 17 of former City Administrator Andrew Kidda. In Kidda's absence, Comanche Mayor Austin Pruitt stated in a July 22 email, the city clerk and police of chief will each receive a temporary salary increase of $25,000 during their time as co-city administrators. The population of Comanche is, according to the U.S. Census Bureau's 2020 census, 4,570 people. Clinton's population, according to the same census, is 24,469. An issue at the Regional Wastewater Reclamation Facility that's elicited odor complaints from local residents is expected to take up to 2 months to correct. It literally wakes you up in the middle of the night, Curtis Christoph of Comanche said in an August 11 Clinton City Council meeting. It makes you sick. ADM's $135 million expansion of the facility at 4025 South 30th Street began in 2021 to increase average flow capacity and add the production of agriculture biosolids to operations. Veenstra and Kim, Inc., engineer Libby Patton said at the meeting the expansion of the main plant is now substantially complete, but it's been a very difficult startup process since October of last year. The cities of Clinton and Comanche, as well as the DNR, began receiving an increased number of calls as of last

concerned about safety, Patton said. Samples were collected in Clinton, around the facility, and in Comanche, she said. Air quality was determined not to be unsafe. After the 4th of July holiday, a hydraulic upset occurred, worsening, noticed Orders. The restoration of the health of two large pretreatment reactors remains ongoing. They only accept ADM waste, Patton explained about the two new reactors, adding that ADM is currently spending up to 5 million gallons of wastewater per day. They're sending up to 5 million gallons of wastewater per day to the facility. A reactor pretreats it to domestic strength before sending it down to your plant. Engineers are meeting daily with ADM representatives and the proprietary manufacturing of the reactors to review data and make adjustments to chemicals and flow. Reactor 1 seems to have recovered, Patton said. The second reactor, she said, is expected to be working correctly in 1 to 2 months. The Central DeWitt School District has collected a total of 346 petition signatures to place a proposed $33.7 million bond referendum on the November 3rd ballot. A release by the district states the bond would fund 62% of a $54 million facilities master plan to bring all students together into a single pre-garden through 12th grade campus. The plan developed over several months with input from staff, parents, community members, and district board representatives, includes new high school academic spaces and new pre-kindergarten through second grade learning environments created within the existing facilities. The remaining 32% of the project costs would be funded through the state's 1% sales tax and physical plant and equipment levy revenue. As the district has paid off a previous bond ahead of schedule, the bond being asked of voters by referendum would leave property rates unchanged, yet extended. This proposed improvement plan addresses the district's most pressing facility needs through one coordinated effort rather than a series of disconnected repairs, Director of Operations Blake Thompson said in a prepared statement. It resolved nearly every outstanding maintenance issue while modernizing our facilities, improving efficiencies, and creating better learning environments for students. Acting now also helps us stay ahead of rising construction costs and reduce long-term maintenance expenses. Specific components of the project include the full renovation of the current intermediate school's classrooms, finishes, HVAC, and roofing to convert the building from pre-kindergarten through second grade use. Renovations to the middle school would include the gym floor, HVAC, roofing and wrestling, and fitness and locker rooms. The older portion of the existing high school is proposed to undergo a full renovation of its classrooms, finishes, HVAC, and roofing. A new high school addition is to feature secure entries, academic classrooms, commons, cafeteria area, and administrative offices. The plan also includes additional student parking, updated pickup drop-off loops, and the site improvements to improve the traffic flow across the campus. A community forum is pertaining to the project details is scheduled for 6 p.m. on Wednesday, September 9 in the Central DeWitt Boardroom. The City of Comanche opted Tuesday to fund up to $525,000 in needed repairs to the public library. There's a hole in the roof that needs to be patched, former Councilman Dave Bowman, representing the Library Board of Trustees, said on August 4 to City Council. The basement is a problem. It's not a safe space. Bowman presented a $36,254.74 quote from Mid-America Basement Systems out of Davenport for full waterproofing to remediate accumulated moisture and radon. In order to make the basement usable for staff, we need a dumbwaiter of some kind, Bowman added, with one estimated to be of commercial use for $40,000 due to regulatory requirements. Otherwise, the staff is going to be carrying two books at a time up and down those stairs.

0: a $105,600 quote by Shiv Hattery out of Bettendorf for the design of an ADA-compliant parking lot included a $24,500 concrete patio. Sachs Construction out of Muskoda, Illinois, estimated the library's roof replacement to come in at $63,000. Restroom upgrades and the $1,230 fix of a broken window, along with the installation of security cameras, would be funded by the Board of Trustees itself. We're asking Council to borrow $525,000 to fund these improvements to the library, Bowman said. Council could repay that loan using debt after the Washington Boulevard debt falls off next fiscal year. The Council voted to fund repairs up to $525,000 and discussed seeking an election to pose a referendum to the voters to do so, but pay the cost of replacing the library's roof out of the city's property tax-fed general fund now so it can be completed before winter. Iowa Code Chapter 384 dictates, however, that cities may issue general obligation debt repaid by property tax revenue to finance repairs, remodeling, or improvements for city-owned public buildings, including public libraries, without voter approval required. We can pay ourselves back down the road, Mayor Austin Pruitt said. The library at 102 12th Avenue was originally built as a residence in 1943. In 1963, the house was donated to the city by the Depew family for the purpose of it becoming a library, which opened 2 years later. In November 2025, a ballot measure asked voter approval to authorize the city to seek borrowing up to $4.2 million for the expansion of the library and to address its needed repairs. The measure failed in the election. Comanche Public Library Director Gail Grimm responded in a November 5 email, "Our next step is thoughtful listening and continued planning with the community, clarifying real facility needs, exploring phased options, and pursuing grant and funding pathways." Archer Daniels Midland is one of two manufacturing companies for which the Iowa Economic Development Authority Board approved tax credits on Friday. The board awarded $2.23 million in tax credits to ADM through the Business Incentives for Growth program. The $55.5 million ADM project entails converting an underutilized 463,503 square foot fermentation facility at its Clinton complex into a precision fermentation facility, expanding the site's ability to produce additional high-valued bio-based products, states the news release from the state agency. The project includes new processing equipment for a separation, purification, drying, and packaging, as well as upgrades to existing fermentation equipment, piping, and supporting systems to enable large-scale production of proteins and enzymes. The project is expected to create 53 jobs, incented at the qualifying wage of $23.57 per hour, the agency states. The Comanche School District has amended its Career Academy Cooperative Agreement with Eastern Iowa Community Colleges to reduce costs. The idea with academics is that you're getting full tuition at the college level, Superintendent Justin Schaefer said Monday, August 10, to the district's Board of Directors, but there's a significant price tag that comes with that. In Clinton, EICC's Career Academies are offered as programs in various concentrations at no cost to area high school students in a $40 million Career Advancement Center located at 1210 11th Avenue South. At the time of the facility's grand opening in October 2022, the Clinton, Comanche, Northeast, and Easton Valley School District had committed for 10 years to the attendance of 150 juniors and seniors. We are not willing as a group of superintendents to extend the 10-year agreement beyond the final year that it comes due, Schaefer said at a July 13 meeting of the district's board of directors. That's something as we get closer to the end of that 6-year term that we'll renegotiate. Comanche School District's agreement that its board of directors gave approval of on Monday, the number of students for which the district pay rent to EICC, is reduced from 25 to 15. The Comanche School District continues to recover from severe financial issues stemming from a negative unspent balance, along with a $320,000 fiscal year 2023 error. Still believe in the academies, Schaefer said on July 13, but I also believe in a high school student being able to be a high school student. Margaret Crosswaite, a 37-year veteran of Clinton County 911 dispatching, has been promoted to communications supervisor. She's really close to knowing everything, said Clinton County Communications Director Jeff Chapman as he talked to the Board of Supervisors meeting on Monday about her tenure with 911 dispatch. So we're excited to have her there Monday through Friday in a position where she can oversee, guide, train, and do a lot of things that she's trying to do for the scene. The supervisors approved a pay scale change for her as well as adding two new telecommunicators. The Clinton County Communications Commission had authorized Crosswaite's promotion from 911 telecommunicator to communications supervisor. Her new hourly rate is $35.41. The resolution, approved 3-0 by the supervisors, praised her dedication to serving the citizens, first responders, and public safety agencies of Clinton County. Margaret's exceptional longevity, professionalism, dependability, and dedication have not gone unnoticed, and Clinton County Communications wishes to formally express its sincere gratitude and appreciation for her more than 3 decades of outstanding public service, the resolution also stated. The supervisors also approved adding Stephanie Gage and Sydney Kemp to the county payroll as full-time telecommunicators for the Communications Commission at an hourly rate of $21.41 in the first 6 months, $24.08 in the next 6 months, and then $26.76 after 1 year. The starting date was August 17. In other business, the supervisors approved adding Clayton Meyerman to the county payroll as a full-time civilian correctional officer at an hourly rate of $25.33 with a starting date of August 17. Approved removing temporary intern Landon Schrader from the payroll for the Clinton County Secondary Road Department effective August 18. Awarded a home-based Iowa home purchase closing cost reimbursement of $1,500 to veteran James Hartman. Authorized property tax suspension for Michael Weiss for the 2025 assessment year on 338 23rd Place, Clinton. The estimated taxes are $770.33. Authorized 17 utility permits for Build Renewable LLC to bore utility lines for the Hawkeye Solar Farm project in county right-of-way in Olive and Orange Townships along 210th Avenue, 220th Avenue, 225th Avenue, 210th Avenue, 220th Street, and 230th Avenue, 223rd Street, and 250th Street. Reappointed members of the Veterans Affairs Commission, Donald Tilgen of DeWitt, to a term expiring June 30, 2028, and Teresa Yagi of Clinton to a term expiring June 30, 2027. Set a public hearing for 9:30 a.m. August 31 to change the zoning from A1 Prime Agriculture to R1 Suburban Residential for property in Section 16, Township 82 North, Range 3 East of the 5th PM, Prime Meridian, set a public hearing at 10 a.m. August 31 to get public comment on a compression brake prohibition area on 152nd Street, 500 feet south of the State Highway 136. Approve seeking bids for the Clinton County farm lease for a 2-year period, March 1 through 2027 to February 28, 2029. The Board of Supervisors will open sealed bids at 10 a.m. on September 28. And finally, authorize township officers' compensation requested after the end of fiscal year 2026. Local high schoolers were given the opportunity to experience what careers in public safety would be like through the First Frontline Academy. We wanted students to leave with a realistic understanding of these professions, Detective Alice Kane of Clinton Police Department's Criminal Investigations Division said, including the exciting parts, the hard parts, and the amount of training, teamwork, and decision-making involved. From July 13 through 17, students were given hands-on exposure to law enforcement, fire service, and EMS operations with equipment and personnel of the Clinton and Comanche Fire and Police Departments and the Clinton County Sheriff's Office. Students learned about emergency medical care and CPR, Kane elaborated, wore firefighter turnout gear and self-contained breathing apparatus, operated hose lines, rode in the fire department's aerial apparatus, and went out on the fireboat. Students learned about law enforcement's patrol operations and equipment, conducted felony traffic stops, used a firearm simulator, watched a canine demonstration, and participated in force-on-force scenarios. They also were introduced to criminal investigations through a simulated homicide and were responsible for processing a crime scene, collecting evidence, interviewing suspects, and reviewing investigative and forensic reports. Because this was our first year, we learned a lot as well, Kane added. We would love to see some of these students pursue careers in public safety and eventually return to serve our local communities. Lieutenant Brett Schwant of Clinton Police Department's Criminal Investigations Commander said the program was made available to the students free of cost through the sponsorship of Elite Graphics, Hy-Vee, Farm and Fleet, Walmart, and Peterson Sanitary. The academy is planned to be held annually. If anyone 16 to 18 are interested, Schwant said, they can watch the Clinton Police Department Facebook page as well as school announcements for registration information. We will start the registration process again sometime in the spring, and it will go out to all the schools in the area. Around 2,500 workers lost their jobs with the recent closure of the Tyson Food Plants in Joslyn, Illinois. Grow Clinton announced this week it is working closely with the Eastern Iowa Workforce Board and regional partners to support individuals and families affected by the closure. Stacy Borgeson, Director of Workforce Development and Talent Attraction for Grow Clinton, serves as member of the Eastern Iowa Workforce Board. Efforts to assist those who have been displaced include informational meetings, hiring events, and connections to workforce development and support services throughout the region, according to a Grow Clinton news release. Events of this magnitude have a tremendous impact on workers, families, employers, and communities across our state region, said Borgeson. Our regional partners are committed to making sure impacted workers have access to the resources, information, and employment opportunities they need as they navigate this transition. Grow Clinton is also encouraging employers with significant hiring needs to participate in the regional response. Organizations interested in hiring impacted workers or becoming involved in upcoming workforce efforts are encouraged to contact Borgeson at sborgeson@growclinton.com. The Iowa Crop Progress and Condition Report has been released by the USDA National Agriculture Statistics Service for August 10 through 16. The report is released weekly, April through November. There were 3.3 days suitable for field work during the week ending August 16. This is 1.8 days less than last year, where there were 5.1 days suitable for field work. Topsoil moisture condition rated 5% very short, 15% short, 64% adequate, and 17% surplus. Subsoil moisture condition rated 5% very short, 21% short, 63% adequate, and 11% surplus. Corn silking reached 99%, which is 1 percentage point ahead of last year. 83% of Iowa's corn crop has reached the dough stage, which is 6 percentage points ahead of last year. 26% of corn reached the dent stage, which is 1 percentage point ahead of last year. Corn condition rated 78% good to excellent. Soybeans blooming reached 96%, which is on par for last year. 82% of soybeans are setting pods, which is the same as last year. Soybean conditions rated 78% good to excellent. 96% of oats have been harvested, which is 6 percentage points ahead of last year. Pasture condition rated 76% good to excellent. President Donald Trump announced Friday he was suspending tariffs on 300,000 metric tons of imported ground beef to help lower the cost of the meat, in a move cattle producers said would not help their efforts to restore herd sizes. The president made the announcement in a Truth Social post where he said the imported beef will be sold at 25% below the current market prices. This deal will reduce beef prices for Americans while giving space for our great American beef herd to grow again, Trump wrote in the post. National Cattlemen's Beef Association CEO Colin Woodall said flooding the market with government-subsidized below-market beef would not help producers to rebuild the American cattle herd, which continues to decline. According to the most recent cattle report from the U.S. Department of Agriculture, the nation's herd size is up slightly from where it sat in July 2025, even with a slight increase from the year prior. The cattle and calves inventory at 94.2 million herd is at about the same level it was in the 1950s. Iowa Cattlemen's Association President Craig Moss said the association was extremely disappointed by Trump's announcement and said it has already created unnecessary market volatility. Cattle market reports from Friday showed crashing futures because of the Trump announcement. The drop in the markets will directly impact their profitability and bottom line, and in turn impacts decision our producers are making about expanding their cattle herd, Moss said in a statement. We believe the government should avoid intervention and let the market work. At the same time, the price of ground beef has been on a steep increase since around 2023, which was the last time a pound of ground chuck was below $5 per pound. The price, according to the U.S. Bureau of Labor Statistics, has not dropped below $6 per pound since April of 2025. In his Truth Social post, the president blamed his predecessor, Joe Biden, for the hike in prices, claiming beef prices soared at their fastest rate under the Democratic president. Consumer Price Index data shows ground chuck rose from $4.31 in January of 2021 when Biden took office to $5.58 in December 2024. Prices have risen to $6.85 in the year and a half Trump has been in office. Moss said consumer demand for high-quality beef raised by U.S. producers has remained strong and argued that consumers have been willing to pay for the beef. U.S. Representative Ashley Hinson, speaking with reporters at the Iowa State Fair Friday, said Trump's recent decision to increase beef imports was a bad idea. We grow the highest quality beef here in Iowa, and so absolutely I'll be advocating to the administration because I think we need to be focusing on growing the herd the right way and protecting our cattlemen, Hinson said. Hinson is running for U.S. Senate against Democrat Josh Turek, who has been critical of past efforts to import beef and has for mandatory country of origin labeling to support U.S. beef producers. This is not the first time Trump has acted to lower consumer beef prices in a way that has upset cattle producers. In February, the president announced a deal with Argentina to import an additional 80,000 metric tons of lean beef trimmings with the goal of lowering consumer prices. In a post on X, Turek said the decision was yet another blow to producers, noting tariffs and the war in Iran that he said has driven up the cost of farm inputs. Iowa farmers in every corner of the state have told me that these decisions have been just one gut punch after another. They deserve better, Turek said in a social media post. Moss said the Friday announcement pausing quota tariffs on 300,000 metric tons of ground beef imports was another hit for cattle feeders who learned August 13 that a major Tyson beef facility in Illinois would close. Woodall, with the National Cattlemen's Beef Association, said this time of year is a critical time for producers as they make decisions about herd sizes. Cattle farmers and ranchers are responding to strong market signals and historically high demand, and we are already working to rebuild after years of ongoing drought with high input costs and other challenges that have reduced U.S. cattle numbers, Woodall said. Today's announcement and other market interventions throw cold water on the prospect of herd expansion and sacrifices long-term stability for short-term messaging. Robbie Barr, former owner of the Pig Pen, is organizing a show to bring local musicians together in peaceful protest of data centers on Sunday, September 13, at the Clinton's Riverview Park Bandshell, he said. Major country artists such as Willie Nelson, Brad Paisley, and Tanya Tucker have revolted against data centers since artificial intelligence has begun transforming the production, distribution, and copyright of music across creative, technical, and commercial sectors. It's just pretty much writing the songs for you, local musician Evan Neal, one of the September 13 show producers, said. There's no effort in it at all. Neal, 27, first gained inspiration from being raised by musicians. Ever since I was at a young age, my dad had electric guitars and amps, always brought people in with live music and had his bands, he said. But every time he tried to teach me something, I didn't want to learn. Neal started taking music more seriously as a teenager and going to open mic nights at 18 years old. He wrote his first song at 20 years old, he said, after experiencing a heartbreak. 3 years later, Neal began promoting himself. I started going to bars and just asking if I could play for tips, he said. Neal performed covers from the 1960s and 1970s, along with his own music, in different Clinton bars. He has since booked shows in Wisconsin, Missouri, and Illinois, and continues to gain fan support. It's a lot of grind to do this by myself, he said. I wouldn't want to change it for anything else, though. Neal is currently working on a 4-song EP with a band that's to play its first show September 20 in Rock Island. He is also in the process of working on a new original song for the September 1 show. This is not what the people want. This is not what the people need, he said. Evan Neal music is available for the public to follow on Facebook for updates. The Clinton Area Rod Club's annual Fun in the Sun car show brought 135 classic cars on Sunday to 251 Ballpark Drive. Of those was a 1935 Ford pickup truck and a dealer's model shown by Amy Brightman, who with her husband owns Brent's Firehouse Coffee. They ordered it in red and this yellow or cream, she explained, so that they could advertise the colors. The truck was given to Brightman by her father just on the day prior to the show. After being brought from Des Moines on a trailer to Comanche, Brightman practiced driving the 3-speed. It's been a while since I drove a stick, she said. On the other side of the grass lot was Mark Roscoe's Lawrence's 1930 DeSoto, restored into what he called a gangster car. "It was all my daughter's idea to do this," he said. "Lawrence painted a house for the car about a year ago. He since has put about $10,000 into its tires, gas tanks, fuel pumps, and gas lines," he said, "and we drive it." Clinton Symphony Orchestra's 73rd concert season will feature music ranging from Beethoven's tribute to heroism of Tchaikovsky's Piano Concerto to Christmas carols. Music director and conductor Silas Nathaniel Huff invites everyone to not just listen to music, but experience the triumph of the human spirit. The concert season will open September 19 with a program of Beethoven's Eroica Symphony, originally dedicated to Napoleon. When Napoleon declared himself emperor, the composer angrily scratched off the dedication page and wrote "to the memory of a great man," according to the symphony's news release issued Saturday. The program will include an overture by Saint-Saëns and a new piece by American composer Elena Sprecht. On November 7, virtuoso violinist Andrew Swords will be the guest soloist performing the violin concerto by Johannes Brahms with the orchestra. The concerto will be paired with a Mozart overture and a new composition by Colonel Scott McKenzie, commander of the U.S. Army Band Pershing's Own. On December 12, the orchestra will perform its traditional holidays with a symphony concert featuring music of the season, including a carol sing-along. Musicians of the symphony and their friends will prepare a program of chamber music for the afternoon of January 10. A Sunday afternoon family concert is scheduled for February 28. The theme for the concert is Dance Around the World and will feature global rhythms from Argentine tangos to Viennese waltzes. A student soloist chosen from January auditions for area high school musicians will also be featured. On April 10, pianist Marion Lee will perform Tchaikovsky's first piano concerto with the orchestra. The concert will also feature Schubert's Italian Overture and Mozart's Paris Symphony. Silas Nathaniel Huff first appeared as substitute conductor of Clinton Symphony in December of 2024 and served as interim conductor last year. He has conducted hundreds of concerts across America and abroad in Bulgaria, Czech Republic, France, Germany, Italy, Jordan, and Russia. He is director of Maestro Master Classes and co-director of the International Conducting Institute. Clinton Symphony Orchestra is a nonprofit organization relying on ticket sales, contributions, and grants for its operation. Concerts each include about 50 area musicians. Fundraising for this season is now in progress, and season tickets for the 6 concerts are on sale at a 25% savings from the price of individual concert tickets. Both contributions and ticket sales, as well as concert information, are available on the web at www.clintonsymphony.org or by mail at P.O. Box 116, Clinton, Iowa, 52732. South Bluff Boulevard between 2nd Avenue South and 5th Avenue South reopens to traffic Wednesday, August 19, according to the City of Clinton. The city's release states traffic will remain head-to-head through the area until more work is completed. After reopening this portion of South Bluff Boulevard, South 9th Street between 6th Avenue South and South Bluff Boulevard is to close for remaining work to be completed. The road is expected to reopen Friday, September 4. Questions for more information should be directed to BWC Industrial and Excavation by calling 319-848-7513. An end-of-summer tropical bash will be held from 3:30 to 6:30 p.m. Thursday, September 3 at the DeWitt Farmers Market in Lincoln Park. The event will feature over 50 vendors with produce, eggs, baked goods, homemade gift items, and more. The Emmaus Road Church Band will perform in the band shell. Kelly Girl's Woodfire Pizza and Cindy's Tropical Shaved Ice will be featured food trucks. Admission is free and everyone is invited to attend. The 14th Annual Clinton County Youth Outdoor Skills Day will take place on Saturday, September 12. A committee consisting of members of the Whitetails Unlimited Clinton County Chapter organizes the annual event. Committee member Jeff Beckwith said the day is a way for Clinton County kids ages 11 through 17 to experience a variety of outdoor skills. The event includes 7 stations that teach safety and allow kids the chance to learn about outdoor activities and improve their skills with hands-on experience in a safety-conscious environment. It's a full day of fun for kids and parents in the great outdoors, and it's a great way for the children to be introduced to so many different outdoor activities that most of the kids and even the parents have never done before, Beckwith said. The stations include canoeing and kayaking, turkey hunting, rifles, shotguns, air rifles, muzzle loaders, archery, and skeet shooting. There are 8 45-minute rotations, allowing each child a chance to experience each activity. The stations are staffed by various conservation organizations, including Pheasants Forever, Harvest Bass Club, Whitetails Unlimited, Wild Turkey Federation, the Isaac Walton League, Clinton County Sportsman Club, Clinton County Conservation, Lyons Middle School Archery Club, and Kay Bates. A free lunch of hot dogs, chips, cookie, and soft drinks is included for all who attend, and each child will receive a complimentary commemorative T-shirt. A drawing for a gun will be after the event. While the day is designed for children, parents and younger siblings may attend as well and will be given the free lunch. Parents are encouraged to stay with their child during the all-day event if possible. Youth Outdoor Skills Day takes place at the Isaac Walton League, 4167 Highway 136, northwest of Clinton. The full day begins at 8:30 a.m. with registration. Cost of the event is $15. Anyone who would like to attend may pick up a registration form at Beckwith Commercial Roofing, 1801 South 21st Street, or call 563-242-6939. Early sign-up is encouraged as the event is limited to 75 children. Comanche Volleyball head coach Madeline Parsons said it has been difficult to get to know the Storm since she was an assistant coach for Northeast Softball and also had obligations to her job. But now that the season is almost underway, things have clicked. They are starting to open up, but so am I, Parsons said. It is really starting to flow together and really getting to know each other. Senior Lily Kohler said it was hard to open up in front of a new coach, but she said Parsons has been great about being welcoming. Junior Jenna Dunlap said Parsons is a great coach, but it has been difficult to get used to a new set of expectations, new rules, and more. It is exactly the challenge the Storm need, Dunlap said. Kohler said the Storm will bring high energy on the court as one of the stronger suits, but said the communication can sometimes be lacking. Regardless, she said Comanche is working on that aspect of the game every day. Parsons said the group's aggressiveness will be a strength for Comanche if they choose to use it all the time. She said the Storm can put away a lot of balls and excited to see that confidence grow. Kohler said both the Storm's defense and offense will be good, as anyone when things are going well. She said Comanche has to avoid letting things get into their heads before things head south. Dunlap echoed Kohler in saying that in years past it was easy to get down on themselves, but for this season, Dunlap thinks the connection with the girls can propel them out of any down feelings. We are all friends. I think this season will have that positive energy, Dunlap said. Dunlap also said the Storm will have a mixed bag of athletes who have and have not played at the varsity level yet. She said talking with everyone and making sure the whole roster is on the same page is a big focal point to start the season. Parsons said she is looking to Dunlap to get the Storm moving when the season kicks off. She said Dunlap can get them going offensively, but also be able to convert some bigger blocks. She is 6 foot something and has a lot of talent and behind that swing, Parsons said. The senior class has done a great job of leading, but Parsons said every athlete has put in effort to help lead as a collective. She said they can help, correct, aid, and more, not only to Parsons, but the whole team in general. Across the board, they are leaders in their own ways, Parsons said. Parsons has no expectation of wins, but would like to see Comanche challenge themselves routinely. She said the Storm are not just there to play, but they are there to learn and play as a team. I am excited to give them that knowledge from my past that I have gained, Parsons said. I always like to give a reason why you do something. They are starting to get that why behind it, and their game is looking much better already. Central DeWitt volleyball head coach Emily Swanson said the Sabres have worked very hard over the summer to replace the senior group from last year. They know that those shoes are ready to be filled, and they have been working very hard, Swanson said. Senior Callie Berzloff said the summer workouts have given the Sabres time to put all the pieces together and fill the spots left by the seniors. Junior Lena Perrone said the underclassmen want to win for the seniors, but also want to learn from them as much as they can for future years. Swanson said Berzloff and Perrone are athletes who have stepped up, just to name a few. The head coach said Berzloff is the hustler, while Perrone is vocal. Being able to recover from mistakes and most of those little things that people don't really think about is what they bring to the table, Swanson said. Berzloff said she wants to put everything on the floor for her final year in a Sabres uniform. She not only wants to personally succeed, but she wants to succeed even more for the teammates and coaches beside her. Many Sabres play different sports together, and Berzloff said the chemistry between them is really high. High positivity is the biggest thing there, Perrone said. Swanson said she lets the Sabres set their own expectations and know they set the bar high. She wants the Sabres to be higher up in the Mississippi Athletic Conference than they were last year. She likes to take some sets from the ranked schedules in the conference. Clinton volleyball head coach Micah Cruz said the River Queens were able to get a lot of touches over the summer, which had aided them offensively and defensively. I feel good where we are at, Cruz said. The River Queens only have three seniors, with many underclassmen on the roster. Cruz said the court will be full of athletes from every grade. He said even if it is a younger team, Clinton has a lot of talent. He said the first few weeks of competitive play will be crucial for getting in more reps. Cruz said he is focused on building up confidence in the underclassmen. He said the more they play, the better off they will be. Offensively, Micah said the River Queens' ball control is a strong suit, which sets up the setters to receive it. He said they want to be faster offensively this year. Clinton and Micah are striving to finish in the top half of the Mississippi Athletic Conference. The head coach said the MAC class, M-A-C class, has some great teams, but the River Queens feel like they can compete with those ranked teams. And we're going to finish up our hour of news from the Clinton Herald, last week's Clinton Herald, by taking a look at some local events upcoming. Tuesday, August 25, a senior social at the Prince of Peace Church Hall, 1 to 3:30 p.m. The event is for seniors 55 and older and will include games, puzzles, cards, and light refreshments. The public is invited to attend. Also, the Clinton City Council meeting at 5 p.m., City Hall at 611 South 3rd Street. The Watanya Club dinner meeting, 5:30 p.m., Sarah Harding Community Room at 308 South Bluff Road. On Wednesday, August 26, Impact Life Blood Drive, 10 a.m. to 1:30 p.m. at 235 South, that's 6th Avenue South. The DeWitt Volunteer Fire Department Lunch Stand Fundraiser, 10:30 a.m. to 1:30 p.m. at the DeWitt Fire Station. And Thursday, August 27th, the Gathering Place for Seniors. Come play cards, games, puzzles, and enjoy snacks. 1 to 4 p.m., First United Presbyterian Church, 405th Avenue South, Park and Back. another Impact Life blood drive, 2:30 to 6 p.m. at Erickson Community Center, to DeWitt Farmers Market from 3:30 to 6:30 p.m., Lincoln Park, DeWitt. It's also Bike Night, 4 to 9 p.m., Hyde's Inn at 108 9th Avenue, Comanche. Music on the Avenue Concert, 5:30 to 8 p.m. in the 200 block of 5th Avenue South. Food vendors open at 5:30. Music starts at 6 p.m. The performers are Travis Hossett and Brooke Byram with Eli Trom and the Rail Runners. The admission is free. Sunday, August 30, Clinton Art Association at River Arts Center, 229 5th Avenue South, will host an artist reception from 1:30 to 3:30 p.m. for Barb Bianchi, a former art teacher. There is no charge to attend, but donations would be appreciated. The Malkins family performs live gospel music at 6 p.m. on the outdoor stage at Spring Valley Reformed Church, and that's at 10960 Spring Valley Road, Fulton. On Monday, August 31, Impact Life Blood Drive, 2:30 to 5:30 p.m., Journey Fitness at 106th Avenue, DeWitt. There's a 9th Annual Overdose and Addiction Awareness Vigil, 4 p.m. at the Riverview Park Bandshell. Tuesday, September 1, Tacos and More at 4:30 to 6 p.m., AmVets Club. That's at 1317 South 17th Street. September 2nd, Euchre, 2:15 at the AmVets Club, 1317 South 17th Street. Brought an aside for $6, served from 4 to 5 p.m. Thursday, the gathering place again, open to seniors, 1 to 4 p.m., First United Presbyterian Church, 400 5th Avenue South. Friday, September 4, there's another Impact for Life blood drive. And that's all the time we have left for last week's readings from Clinton Herald.
1: This is Cody Boynes on Monday, August 24th, reading for the Talking Information Center. This morning, reading for the Washington Post. Secret White House bunker undercuts Trump's ballroom lawsuit, ex-officials say. The White House already has a nuclear-proof facility buried deep underground and built in secret after 9/11. President Donald Trump has claimed that the White House needs a massive new ballroom because it would provide him with a future presence with a secure, hardened facility. But former officials say the argument fails to acknowledge that the presidential complex already has one. More than a decade ago, federal officials built a highly protected bunker embedded deep underground that can shelter the president and his top aides in a national security emergency, according to three former officials. The facility, which was secretly completed during the Obama administration, can house dozens of people for up to multiple weeks, two former officials said. It's buried more than 60 feet underneath the White House complex and built to withstand a nuclear blast, two of the officials said, ensuring the president and his team have a secure command center to run the country in time of extreme duress. The bunker's existence, the former officials said, undercuts the Trump administration emerging legal argument in the ongoing lawsuit over the $600 million ballroom complex's construction, that the facility must be completed due to its significance for U.S. national security. The people spoke on the condition of anonymity to discuss elements of the secretive facility, some of which have not been previously reported. The Washington Post is withholding some details of the bunker and its construction in order to not compromise sensitive White House security protocols. Asked about Trump's assertions about the need for a new military complex, the White House defended the project and criticized past officials for discussing existing security structures. The East Wing modernization project is inextricably tied to the security of the president, the White House grounds, and the certain security infrastructure assets, said White House spokesperson Davis Engel in a statement. Recent events such as the foiled attack on the historic UFC Freedom 250 event at the White House proves exactly why the East Wing modernization project is severely needed for large-scale events, which include drone-proof structures and drone ports, among other critical security enhancements, Engel added. Chief Justice John G. Roberts, Jr. issued an order Friday allowing the Trump administration to continue ballroom work in the short term as the Supreme Court weighs an emergency appeal in a lawsuit challenging whether the construction requires the approval of Congress. A U.S. district judge and a federal appeals panel have both ordered the administration to stop building the ballroom until lawmakers authorize the project. But the judges carved out an exception. Construction on national security needs, such as planned military complex underneath the ballroom, can continue. In August, court filings supporting the White House's case, Trump's top national security team urged the Supreme Court to allow the project to proceed. The construction, they said, comes as the president faces rising threats from foreign adversaries and terrorists, alongside advances in commercial drone technology that could more effectively target White House grounds. Trump officials argue the ballroom complex would provide essential security upgrades to the president's residence and help guarantee the U.S. government could continue functioning during a crisis. White House Deputy Chief of Staff Stephen Miller wrote in his filing that the facility serves continuity of government interest by ensuring that the president and senior national security staff are able to operate from a protected facility during an attack on the nation's capital. Army Secretary Dan Driscoll has repeatedly asserted the ballroom's construction would help resolve an emergency in the White House's defensive posture posed by the spread of military-grade drones. Driscoll told the Supreme Court in an August 13 filing that the completing of the ballroom complex was necessary so Trump could run the country in a crisis. Securing this reinforced subterranean node guarantees uninterrupted command and control in place, Driscoll wrote, calling the project a non-discretionary prerequisite to ensure that the president can maintain continuity of government, uninterrupted operations, and effectively exercise national command authority during attack or global crisis. The arguments echo the Trump administration's increasing effort to rely on national security as a way to justify the ballroom's completion. Trump has taken to calling the project a military complex in his public comments and a social media post, and has repeatedly posted AI renderings of drones, troops, and even fuel tanker trucks stationed on the future East Wing roof to press his case. The ballroom is so much a military component with the drones and the bomb shelters, Trump told reporters on the South Lawn on Wednesday. The White House has been racing to complete the project before any court-ordered halt takes effect. Officials told the Supreme Court earlier this month that the construction was about 65% complete and that about 250 workers are working 20 hours per day, 7 days a week, to quickly finish it. The structure goes 5 stories deep into the ground, and much of the underground work has been completed, the administration said. The project is already 70 feet above ground in some places, officials told the Supreme Court. After asserting in court last year that the secure portion of the project could be carried out independently of the ballroom, the administration has reversed its argument. Major General Garrett R. Hoffman, director of the White House Military Office, told the Supreme Court that the above-ground ballroom and below-ground military facility are inextricably intertwined elements, and that the new construction provides extraordinary protection to these spaces that has not been available in the past. Officials also have stressed that the concrete, steel, and other materials used for both parts of the project are being chosen for national security reasons. In court filings, they detailed how the ballroom's construction materials are intended to stop bombs, rockets, missiles, and even nuclear blasts. It is, in a very large way, a safe room for the presidency and the continuity of government, wrote Joshua Fisher, a senior White House official who is managing the project, in his Supreme Court filing. The two former officials noted that this same argument had been invoked 2 decades ago to construct the White House's existing subterranean bunker that is hardened against the nuclear blasts and other threats. They questioned why the administration has suggested that the White House lacks such a secure location, including one that could help ensure a functioning government in the national security crises. They also contrasted secretive efforts to build the existing bunker to the current project. Details about the secure White House facility are among the most closely guarded secrets in the U.S. government, the former official said. and its construction was concealed from many lawmakers, administration officials, and the public. During the new ballroom's construction, Trump has repeatedly revealed private aspects of the planned East Wing military complex, such as its medical capabilities and drone port, and the renovation has occurred in public view, potentially allowing foreign adversaries to spy once hidden elements of the White House complex, a threat Trump officials invoked in their court filings to urge that construction continue. Trump has separately accused the National Trust for Historic Preservation, the organization that sued to halt the ballroom's construction, of being treasonous. He has claimed that the nonprofit group, which Congress charged with helping preserve historic buildings, was asked not to file a lawsuit for national security reasons. I said the problem with the suit, I told them this, is that we have many military things in this ballroom, and ideally, they shouldn't be revealed, Trump said in the Oval Office on August 17th. But now they are revealed, so the world knows about it. The National Trust filings have not revealed any new information about the ballroom project that Trump or the administration did not previously disclose. National Trust officials also told the Post that they were never briefed on the bunker, that they were not asked by the Trump or the White House to file a lawsuit, and that they sued to halt the ballroom because they believe the president does not have the authority to unilaterally make wholesale changes to the historic White House grounds. Trump officials did share classified information directly with U.S. District Judge Richard J. Leone as he weighed the National Trust arguments beginning last year. Leone ultimately ordered a halt to the ballroom construction, but said the administration could keep working on the underground military complex. The White House's protections for presidents have evolved, its threats have increased. For decades, the White House bunker was limited to a small facility located in the basement of the East Wing, built during World War II to help protect President Franklin D. Roosevelt in case of an emergency. That site, known as the Presidential Emergency Operations Center, or PEOC, is where the Secret Service harried Vice President Dick Cheney and First Lady Laura Bush during the 9/11 terrorist attacks. The attacks on September 11th prompted the White House to begin work on a much more secure facility, said journalist Ronald Kessler, who referenced construction of the bunker in his 2018 book, The Trump White House, Changing the Rules of the Game. The upgraded facility, he wrote, was completed during the Obama administration, had a months-long food supply, and was equipped with its own self-contained airflow system. It's a serious issue. What could be more important than maintaining continuity of government, said Kessler, who supports the Trump administration's efforts to expand the White House security facilities through the ballroom project. Kessler and the former officials who spoke with the Post acknowledged the necessity of providing the president with a secure facility amid ongoing serious threats. Trump has faced multiple assassination attempts, the latest of which from Iran earlier in the summer, prompted the Secret Service to stage an elaborate ruse that ended with the president flying back from the NATO summit in Ankara on a separate aircraft apart from Air Force One. Still, the two former officials questioned the White House's public case that the existing architecture is insufficiently hardened. The existing site, the two people said, is buried deep into the Washington bedrock, accessible by a private elevator and built specifically to protect the president from a vast array of threats, including an attack from a weapon of mass destruction. Its specifications, the former official said, include many of the safety protocols the White House is describing in an attempt to justify the new ballroom complex. The former officials also warned that the administration's abrupt decision to demolish the East Wing and expose what sat underneath it could have itself created national security risks. The PEOC, two former officials said, sat only about 20 feet under the East Wing and may have been destroyed or damaged in the construction process. Fisher, the White House official managing the project, said that he was worried that halting construction now could unwind yearly a year of work. Pausing work now, as the district court has ordered, will jeopardize everything we have done so far, Fisher told the Supreme Court. Depending on how long that freeze persists, it might force us to tear down everything we have done as a degraded mass to allow for whatever comes next, something that would be disruptive and extremely dangerous. Similar arguments have not swayed lower court judges. Leon, the district judge who first ordered the administration in March to halt its ballroom construction, chastised Trump officials for arguing that they need to complete the project for safety and security reasons. Here is the bottom line, Leon wrote in a follow-up ruling in April. Defendants themselves forged ahead and created this coordinated and managed safety hazard on White House grounds. Doctors say Trump's weight poses a significant health risk. The president has gained about 20 pounds since his campaign, according to his statements and those aides. President Donald Trump has faced scrutiny for bruising on his hands, swelling in his ankles, and apparent drowsiness, among other questions about his health. Some doctors say they're worried about another risk, the 23 pounds that Trump has gained since the last campaign for president. In August of 2023, when he was charged in Georgia in an election interference case, Trump's booking record listed his weight as 215 pounds. He weighed 238 pounds in May of this year, according to a medical report released by the White House that month. That would make him about 1.6 pounds shy of being classified as obese, as he was in 2019 and 2020, given his height of 6'3".

figure originated. But the president has appeared heavier in photos than he did during his campaign, and the administration said he gained 14 pounds between his most recent annual medical checkups. White House physicians have said that they've advised Trump, who has made little secret of his love for fast food and his distaste for intense exercise, to focus on weight loss, improving his diet, and sustained physical activity. Outside doctors put it more directly. The 80-year-old president would be safer if he reduced his waistline. We know that obesity is a strong risk factor for numerous health issues, as well as premature disability and death, said Scott Kahan, the director for National Center for Weight and Wellness and a George Washington University physician. Addressing obesity to protect the president's health should be a priority, similar to ensuring Secret Service protections for his life. The White House did not directly respond to questions about Trump's weight, pointing instead to his energy and stamina. Trump has demonstrated signs of healthy aging. His weekly White House schedule frequently includes intense periods of meetings, press events, and public remarks. He spends many weekends playing golf. His physicians have repeatedly said that they've been impressed by his energy, cognitive fitness, and other positive markers. I told him he could do a better job with his diet and he would be a little healthier if he exercised and lost some weight. But other than that, he was in outstanding shape for his age, Ronnie Jackson, who served as Trump's physician in his first term, wrote in a 2022 memoir. But Trump's weight is a risk factor. Medical experts have said, acknowledging that many Americans struggle with similar challenges. More than 40% of adult Americans are obese, and an additional 30% plus are overweight, according to federal data. Health Secretary Robert F. Kennedy Jr. and other senior officials have said that helping reduce Americans' weight should be a priority as part of their campaign to make America healthy again and help people live longer lives. The president also has repeatedly invoked weight, his own and others, in public remarks. It is a favorite taunt he uses against opponents such as Illinois Governor J.B. Pritzker and his former advisor, Chris Christie. I would never call anybody fat, Trump said in the speech at last month's White House Correspondents' Dinner, where he mocked the idea of Christie and Representative Jerry Nadler, Democrat from New York, fighting over a cheesecake. I have my own problems, you know. Trump has sometimes quipped about his own appearance, saying he hasn't wanted to wear a bulletproof vest because they make him look fat. He also jokingly defended his diet. Maybe junk food is good and the other food is no good, Trump said in an Oval Office in May. I know many, many people that all they do is watch their weight. They're this, they're that, and they kick the bucket. And here we are. I feel great. In a statement, the White House praised Trump's fitness and contrasted him to predecessor Joe Biden. President Trump's sharpness, unmatched energy, relentless work ethic, and historic accessibility stand in the stark contrast to what we saw during the last administration when Democrats and the legacy media intentionally covered up Joe Biden's serious mental and physical decline from the American people, spokesman Davis Ingles said in a statement. President Trump is the sharpest and most accessible president in American history, who is working nonstop to solve problems and deliver on his promises. The White House did not respond to other questions about the president's health, including physicians' recommendations this year that Trump addressed his weight and whether he has ever taken a GLP-1 anti-obesity drug. Trump said he has never taken a GLP-1 drug. Trump's diet and weight have been scrutinized across his political career, with his love for McDonald's a staple. Pressed by interviewer Barbara Walters in 2015 on whether there was anything they could do to change their father, Trump's children eventually conceded that they didn't like his diet. I want him to eat healthier, Ivanka Trump told Walters. Trump also discussed his weight in a September 2016 appearance on the Dr. Oz show. A letter released by Trump's personal physician that month said he weighed 236 pounds. The one thing I would like to do is to be able to drop 15, 20 pounds, Trump told Mehmet Oz, the show's host, now the Medicare and Medicaid chief in Trump's administration, saying that it was difficult because of his lifestyle. Trump has since joked about the experience. I went on his show and he determined that I should lose weight, the president said earlier this year, reflecting on the conversation with Oz. He said, I think you should lose weight. I said, I don't
need you saying that in front of millions of

people. You don't have to tell me that. Contrary to his goal, Trump grew heavier during his first term as president. Jackson, in January of 2018, said that Trump weighed 239 pounds, about 1 pound shy of being classified as obese under body mass index calculations. I think it is a reasonable goal over the next year or so is to lose 10 to 15 pounds, Jackson told reporters that month. We talked about diet and exercise a lot. He's more enthusiastic about the diet part than the exercise part, but we're going to do both. It is unclear whether Trump adopted any changes to his diet or began more exercising during his first term, and the spokespeople for the White House and Jackson did not respond to questions about it. Sean Conley, Jackson's successor, said in a February 2019 that Trump weighed 243 pounds, making him technically obese. Conley, in June of 2020, said Trump weighed 244 pounds. 4 months later, Trump contracted a serious case of COVID-19, the impact of which is linked with obesity, physicians have found. The president received the then-experimental antibody cocktail produced by Regeneron that he credited with help saving his life. He left office in January of 2021. Trump was noticeably thinner as he announced another campaign for president in 2023. A doctor's note released by the campaign in November said that he had reduced his weight through an improved diet and continued daily physical activity. Trump has continued to face questions in his second term about his waist. Those questions were renewed recently after Stat News reported that the administration has worked with Eli Lilly to expedite access to a new weight loss medication for an unnamed patient who was 79 at the time. The White House has denied that Trump received the drug retatrutide, which is more powerful than traditional GLP-1 medications. Eli Lilly said it could not comment on any individual patient's medical prescription, including whether Trump had ever been prescribed retatrutide, a GLP-1, or other drugs. Some doctors who declined to comment specifically on Trump disagreed on how to interpret a hypothetical 80-year-old patient with a BMI of 30. BMI is a great screening tool, but it's not everything, said a physician who specializes in obesity, who said she has treated patients in their 70s and 80s with obesity and that the weight could be a secondary issue to other markers of health. At this age, it's less about a number, but more about what is the perfect body fat. What are we trying to improve, including overall health, function, body fat, she said. David Kessler, who served as head of the Food and Drug Administration under George H.W. Bush and Bill Clinton, said that he was deeply concerned about the Americans' excess body fat, which he says contributes to premature death. The fat around the midsection, that visceral adiposity, is fat around our liver, pancreas, and our heart, where it doesn't belong, Kessler said. For his part, Trump has said he was wary of growing heavier, invoking former President William Howard Taft, who weighed more than 300 pounds. He was our heaviest president, and I have to be careful because I don't want to supersede his record, Trump told Second Lady Usha Vance in a podcast posted last month. And a thing like that would be possible if I allowed it to happen. U.S.-Canada breakdown shows limits of Trump's aggressive trade strategy. It's a big setback, one analyst said, noting that other countries unhappy with the president's trade deals are probably watching closely. The shocking collapse of U.S.-Canada trade talks is the latest sign that President Donald Trump's bulldozer approach to remaking the nation's trade relationships may be reaching its limits. The president tried in recent days to use an untested legal power to force Canada to swallow trade concessions. Instead, Canadian Prime Minister Mark Carney quit the negotiations rather than accept a lengthening list of U.S. demands. As a result, 50% U.S. tariffs took effect early Saturday on an array of Canadian products, including hockey sticks and Crown Royal whiskey. As Carney prepared to walk away, a rare example of a foreign leader telling the president enough, Trump was retreating on another trade front. On Friday, after insisting more than a year that tariffs do not affect consumer prices, he lifted tariffs on beef imports,
saying the move would lead to lower grocery prices. The two developments, coupled with legal challenges to Trump's tariffs, leave the president's signature economic policy in a state of flux. It is a big setback for Trump's trade policy. We're at a juncture where other countries may be very closely watching how this plays out, as they are also becoming increasingly frustrated with the demands that the U.S. is placing on them in these largely one-sided trade agreements, said Wendy Cutler, a former U.S. trade negotiator who is now a senior vice president at the Asia Society Policy Institute. Indeed, the United States has negotiated 10 reciprocal trade agreements over the past year with nations such as Malaysia, Cambodia, and Argentina, along with other trade frameworks with the European Union, the United Kingdom, and Japan. Hearing of the concessions that the U.S. offered Canada, including reductions in tariffs on industrial metals, some trading partners may demand revisions to their deals, Cutler said. Administration officials have approached each bargaining round convinced of two things: decades of U.S. trade policy hollowed out the nation's manufacturing communities, and a muscular new approach leveraging the appeal of the $32 trillion U.S. economy can force other nations to give way and encourage the reindustrialization of the U.S. For the administration, trade negotiations are not a contest of equals. The talks start from the premise that the U.S. negotiating partners must make concessions, opening their markets, and in some cases promising to invest in the United States simply to win a reprieve from unilateral U.S. trade barriers. Both Jamison Greer, the president's chief trade negotiator, and Treasury Secretary Scott Bessent have publicly complained that Canada and China are the only nations that retaliated for the tariffs that Trump imposed last year. The administration sees its actions as restoring fairness to an imbalanced global trade system, making such retaliation unjustified. But China's tough stance last year, which included a temporary interruption of essential rare earth minerals, paid off. The president lowered his triple-digit tax on imports from China and reached a trade truce in an October meeting with Chinese leader Xi Jinping, who is due in Washington on September 4th for more talks. The Canada negotiations were aimed at averting the new 50% tariffs which Trump had threatened in July unless Carney dropped retaliatory measures imposed in response to earlier U.S. tariffs. On Tuesday, Trump delayed his initial deadline, posting on Truth Social, that the two sides had reached a deal and needed 3 days to finalize the documents. The subsequent breakdown spotlighted tensions in the president's strategy, including questions over the durability of any deal reached with the U.S. administration. After all, the U.S. and Canada, along with Mexico, already have a trade deal. The United States-Mexico-Canada Agreement, the USMCA of 2020, which Trump hailed at the time as the largest, fairest, most balanced, and modern trade agreement ever achieved. But this year, the president threatened to quit the deal and demanded sweeping changes to it, aimed at promoting more U.S. manufacturing. He also imposed tariffs on Canadian goods starting last year, a breach of the accord. On Saturday, speaking in Ottawa, Carney alluded to the difficulty of negotiating with the mercurial president. "We've recognized from the start that America has changed," Carney said. "We recognize that sometimes its signature is written in pencil." Negotiating with the U.S. is also complicated by divisions within the administration. All top officials share Trump's goal of spurring domestic manufacturing. But as Greer haggled with the Canadians this past week, a split emerged over the U.S. trade representative's willingness to reduce an existing 50% tariff on aluminum derivatives to 25% in return for Canadian concessions. At a White House meeting, White House Trade Advisor Peter Navarro and Commerce Secretary Howard Lutnick, whose department administration administers the national security tariffs, clashed with Greer, representing industry views that the higher aluminum tariffs were needed to encourage domestic manufacturing. Navarro and Lutnick were both yelling at Greer, saying, "What are you doing? This is stupid. You know, we're not giving these things away," said one industry representative who spoke on the condition of anonymity to describe the confidential talks. Late in the talks, the U.S. sought to exclude from tariff reductions heavy trucks produced in Ontario, such as the Ford F-350 and the F-450.
450 and the GM Silverado. Over time, that would made it more uneconomic for the automakers to keep making the vehicles in Canada, Carney said. The administration also sought to restrict Canada's right to sign trade deals with other countries, a key part of Carney's strategy to reduce dependence on its increasingly unreliable southern neighbor. The White House did not respond Saturday to a request for comment. On Sunday, after the story was published, the administration disputed portions of Carney's account. There was no language that would prevent Canada from making trade agreements with other countries, said a USTR official, speaking on the condition of anonymity per department policy to discuss negotiations. We did express concerns verbally regarding trade agreements that would allow a flood of subsidized or dumped steel or aluminum from other countries, and flag this as an area for continued dialogue. Trump's undiplomatic style, including saying that Canada should surrender its sovereignty to become the 51st U.S. state, made it hard politically for the Canadian leader to accept a deal. Public opinion in Canada has turned fiercely anti-American. A 160-year trading relationship has found its red line, said Flavio Volpe, president of the Automotive Parts Manufacturers Association in Toronto. Demanding that your closest trading partner mirror your trade policy with third countries is akin to asking them to surrender agency over foreign policy. This episode shows that doesn't work no matter the disproportionate market leverage of the USA. Trump also has a general disregard for the $3.4 trillion worth of merchandise that the U.S. imports annually. Speaking in June about his North American neighbors, the president told reporters in the Oval Office, "We don't need anything that Canada has. We don't need anything that Mexico has, but they need everything that we have. We don't need their cars, we don't need their lumber, and we don't need their energy. We don't need anything that they have." In fact, U.S. farmers rely on Canadian sources for nearly 80% of the potash fertilizer they use each year, according to the U.S. Geological Survey. Northern border states, including New York, Michigan, Vermont, Minnesota, and Maine, run on electricity produced by Canadian hydropower, and Midwestern refineries are optimized to process heavy sour crude oil from Canada, helping keep gas prices lower than they otherwise would be, according to the Federal Reserve Bank of Kansas City. Total U.S.-Canada trade each year exceeds $700 billion. The talks' failure leaves businesses on both sides of the border burdened by a sudden jump in costs. Small businesses in the U.S. will face an especially sharp cash crunch as they must pay tariffs before their customers pay them 30 or 60 days later, said Jason Miller, a professor of supply chain management at Michigan State University. I expect a significant drop in a lot of these different import categories because importers simply can't afford to bring them in. That may mean certain products not on the store shelves, said Miller. In other cases, companies will struggle to find a domestic alternative to Canadian goods, especially for intermediate products such as packaging materials. So they will continue importing and pass along some of the 50% cost shock to their customer. On Saturday, Carney said Canada will retaliate on September 8th for the new tariffs with its own trade measures. By delaying his response, he is leaving time for cooler heads to prevail, analysts said. Then the parties come back to the table. North America is too integrated for it to unravel on the basis of a deal that was put together over 14 days, says Dan Ujjo, a trade lawyer in Columbus, Ohio. If a deal had been reached this weekend, it would have paved the way for the official start of negotiations between the two nations over the proposed USMCA changes. Instead, the administration now must manage a cycle of retaliation and counter-retaliation while perhaps facing a new courtroom fight over the legality of Trump's 50% tariffs, which were imposed under a never-before-used 1930 trade law. Meanwhile, Trump's 50% tariffs on goods ranging from hockey sticks to alcohol are expected to raise prices for American consumers less than 3 months before the November 3rd midterm elections, which have the potential to give Democrats control of Congress. Those election polls show are expected to turn on voters' frustrations with the rising cost of living. Five abdominal pain symptoms that mean you should go right to the ER right now.
These warning signs, some surprising, indicate you might need urgent attention. Every now and then I feel sick to my stomach, but I'm not sure how sick enough to go to the ER. What should I do? Many patients call their physician's office overnight to get a gut check on a worrisome symptom, and they leave with the same answer. When in doubt, just go to the emergency room. It's rarely the answer someone wants. If they're calling instead of already driving over, it's often because they're hoping to hear reassurance that they don't need to go to the hospital at 2 a.m. Believe me, as a physician and as a patient, I've been on both sides of that conversation. The problem is, it is impossible to tell someone definitively they're fine without actually checking their vitals, performing a physical exam, and potentially running some tests. Most people recognize that when their pain is a 10 out of 10, or when they see their toilet bowl filling up with bright red blood, they need help. But over years of taking patients' calls overnight, I've heard many symptoms that immediately raise red flags, even when they don't seem alarming to someone without medical training. While not meant as an individualized medical advice, here are a few warning signs, some surprising, that your abdominal pain may need urgent attention. Pain that's worse when you cough. If your belly pain feels worse when you cough, jump. Or if you're in a car and you roll over a bump, that may signal an emergency condition called periodontitis. Periodontitis refers to inflammation of the lining of your abdominal cavity, the space beneath your chest cavity where abdominal organs hang out together. That space becomes inflamed, or if something bursts open, a perforated bowel, appendix, or a cyst. To help make the diagnosis, a physician may order imaging studies or check for rebound tenderness. Pain that's worse, not when they press down on your abdomen, but when they release pressure. If a doctor confirms you have periodontitis, it could mean you'll need surgery, so don't wait to get evaluated if that sounds like you. You stopped farting. This is no laughing matter. If you're experiencing abdominal pain and haven't been able to bowel movements or passing flatus, it could be a sign of bowel obstruction. That's an emergency. Fever and yellowing of the skin or eyes. Abdominal pain, especially on the right side of your body, accompanied by fever, is already a problem. It could be a sign of appendicitis or other intestinal infection, but you should also watch out for the symptom. Yellowing of the skin, which medical professionals call jaundice, or yellowing of the whites of the eyes. This could mean you have an infection of the bile ducts. Stool that's black and shiny like your smartphone. When we think of blood, we picture shiny and red, but that's not always the case. Black stool can also be a sign of blood. When blood mixes with your stomach acid, it can turn black and tarry. And no, really, really dark brown stool, isn't it? I usually ask patients if it was like black, like the color of their smartphone screens. And if you're throwing up, that mixture of acid and bloods can look like coffee grounds. If that describes what you're seeing, you may need an emergency procedure called an EGD to find out to treat the source of the bleeding. Dizziness or feeling like you're faint. Anytime you have abdominal pain and dizziness, it's an emergency until proved otherwise. That's because it could be a sign of internal bleeding leading to low blood pressure. Sometimes the cause is painful, such as a peptic ulcer. Sometimes it isn't. For instance, diverticular bleeding famously produces painless bright red blood, and a lot of it into the toilet bowl. This happens when a vessel in a small pocket of the colon called a diverticula bursts. What I want patients to know. The average person survives a ruptured abdominal aortic aneurysm less than 50% of the time, even with immediate surgery. They are uncommon in young people, but the risk raises with age. About 1.4% of the people ages 50 to 84 have one. What most of my patients don't know is that they're supposed to screen for abdominal aortic aneurysms in all men ages 65 to 75 who have ever smoked cigarettes, or at least 100 over the course of their lifetime. While some people who have them may notice a pulsating mass in their abdomen, these aneurysms are often totally asymptomatic for years until they burst. That's why anyone who suddenly feels dizzy and feels pain in their belly, even without seeing blood in the toilet, should get help fast. Screening involves a one-time quick outpatient ultrasound to see if you have an aneurysm.
and depending on the size and growth, we may offer surgery to fix it before it ever becomes an emergency. We typically screen just once in a person's lifetime, but if an aneurysm is detected, your physician may follow up with a repeat surveillance ultrasounds in future. The problem is that we're doing an abysmal job with screening. Only 4% of eligible men in the United States have been have been screened, despite the strong recommendations by the U.S. Preventive Services Task Force. That means many deaths could be prevented if more people knew about it. So if this is news to you or to your father, brother, or husband who should be screened, have this conversation and get the ultrasound done. Texas conservatives are breaking rank and pledging to vote Democrat. Republicans who are angry at Governor Greg Abbott's refusal to block data centers are giving his Democratic challenger hope for an upset. Twyla Lowry plans to do something this November she could not have imagined doing even a few months ago. She's going to vote for a Democrat. That would be Gina Hinojosa, running to prevent Republican Greg Abbott from winning a record fourth term as governor. Hinojosa, 52, has a fairly standard platform of Democratic issues: end state school vouchers and lower health care, grocery, and utility costs. She has even promised to send every Texan $1,500 from the state rainy day fund. But for Lowry, a retired social worker and special education teacher in the central Texas city of about 100,000, all that matters is that Hinojosa wants to impose a moratorium on data center projects and Abbott doesn't. "He's pushing for them. Everything is so shady," said Lowry, 56, who had voted for Abbott all three times. Lowry, a conservative Christian and lifelong Republican, said she's not switching parties. In fact, she plans to vote for Republican Attorney General Ken Paxton in his race for U.S. Senate. But her willingness to split her ticket for even one race is a sign that Texas political landscape, at least this cycle, is scrambling in an unprecedented ways that could result in surprising statewide wins for the Democratic Party. A recent Fox News poll showed Hinojosa, a lawyer and state legislator based in Austin, within a point of Abbott, a sign of weakness in a state where the GOP usually boasts a 9 to 12 point advantage. This week, the nonpartisan Cook Political Report shifted the governor's race from solid to likely Republican. The picture in the U.S. Senate race to replace John Cornyn is even tighter, according to Cook, which lists the contest as a toss-up between Paxton and Democratic State Representative James Tallarico. This wouldn't be the first time polls have given Democrats reason to hope for an upset, only to be disappointed on Election Day. In Texas, Republicans have shown a reluctance to split tickets over the past several decades. Republicans control the levers of power in Texas, and a Democrat hasn't won statewide office since 1994. Texas last elected a Democratic governor in 1990, Ann Richards, and a Democratic senator in 1988, Lloyd Benson. But now some conservatives and right-leaning independents say they plan to vote Democrat in protest, dissatisfied with how the GOP is handling issues such as data centers, water, electricity, schools, and the economy. Even more unusual is how vocal some of these conservatives are about their dissatisfaction. They've adopted a slogan, "Break Rank," an indication that they are not content simply to sit out the election, but want to punish their party with a vote for the opposition. Lifelong Republican voter Tom Weeks met with Hinojosa recently wearing a homemade "Break Rank" t-shirt. "My party has failed," said Weeks, 66, who retired from the paper supply business to the North Texas suburb of Granbury, where he's been fighting both data centers and a Bitcoin mine that arrived a few years ago, bringing round-the-clock noise. "Nothing has been done by our party to help," Weeks said. "Any Republican who has been in office since we started this fight, I'm not going to vote for them." Conservative friends accuse Weeks of making a deal with the devil, but he's defiant. "We're going to vote for whoever we think understands our plight, and she does," he said of Hinojosa. Rena Schroeder, who ran unsuccessfully as a Republican for state Senate seat last March, recently attended a Tallarico campaign event featuring Hinojosa at the Civic Center in Killeen, and she said she plans to vote Democrat. Schroeder, who now identifies as independent, helped start a Break Rank group that she said has drawn about 100 voters.
We're calling it breaking rank because of the level of corruption in the Republican Party, she said. We the people are breaking rank. Hinojosa is hopeful she can shave off enough votes among independents, rural, and suburban conservatives to win. Before she spoke at the packed event near Temple, Hinojosa met with local Democrats to discuss their pitch to swing voters. A volunteer asked Hinojosa, who's from the border city of Brownsville, how to persuade Latino Trump voters to return to the Democratic Party. A lot of them have buyer's remorse, Hinojosa said, noting she's spoken with some upset by recent fatal ICE shootings. We can invite them back in. That creates an opportunity for us. They're not saying, yay, Democrats, but they're saying, we don't want this. In an interview afterward with the Post, Hinojosa emphasized the national implications of her race. A Democratic governor, she said, would block a Republican-controlled Texas legislature from further congressional gerrymandering in favor of the GOP. There can be no path to a Democratic-controlled Congress when that happens, Hinojosa said. Once they hold on and rig those elections, how do you get it back? This week, Hinojosa debuted an ad attacking Abbott on data centers. Our job is to raise enough money to tell people who I am and what I'm about. We don't have to raise as much money as him, just enough to do that, she said, noting that Republicans poured millions into Corinne's campaign, yet he still lost his primary. Abbott's campaign so far has largely focused on Democrats broadly rather than singling out Hinojosa. The contrast in this election couldn't be clearer. Democrats want higher taxes and support policies like defunding the police, abolishing prisons, and boys playing in girls' sports. Governor Abbott is focused on the issues that matter to Texas families, slashing property taxes and lowering the cost of the health care, insurance, electricity, housing, and education, Eduardo Leal, press secretary for the Abbott campaign, said in a statement. If Texas Republicans split their tickets, it's not clear which Texas Democrats stand to benefit most. Weeks and Lowry said they won't vote for Tallarico because they consider him too liberal. Others like Glenda Berg plan to vote for Tallarico and Hinojosa. Berg, 84, a retired bookkeeper and lifelong Republican who lives in Temple in Belton and whose daughter attended the Hinojosa event, said she voted for Abbott and Trump three times but has been appalled by the president acting against what democracy is based on. In particular, she says she is opposed to the mid-decade congressional redistricting that Republicans championed at Trump's urging. I'm very disappointed with the way Abbott follows everything Trump says and he does, she said. Some Texas political experts question whether Hinojosa can win without Tallarico prevailing at the top of the ticket. The question is this, will there be this rising tide, this blue wave? If it takes out Paxton, who will be next? Said Mark Jones, a political science professor at Rice University. For Hinojosa to win, she needs to do three things. Win an overwhelming majority of the Democratic vote, which she seems on track to do. Second, win the support of the independent voters by a 2-to-1 margin, which she seems to be doing. And three, win at least 10-15% of the Republican vote. Still, Texas is reliably Republican, and Abbott has a record of turning out the base. Abbott going down would be an earthquake, Jones said. Jones predicted Abbott will hammer Hinojosa in the coming weeks with his attack ads highlighting her liberal legislative record. As a state lawmaker for the past 9 years, Hinojosa fought the state school voucher program, helped lead a legislative walkout in 2025 that delayed passage of a new congressional redistricting map, and voted against redistricting transgender medical care for minors and limiting abortion access in the state. That might give pause to those voters who say they are going to vote for Hinojosa as a protest against Abbott, he said. James Henson, director of the Texas Politics Project at the University of Texas at Austin, said the unusually competitive election is challenging Republicans' allegiance, but cautioned that in Texas, it's going to take a lot for a Republican to vote for a Democrat. Logan Olson stopped by the Tallarico Hinojosa event in Killeen last week. A single mother and a substitute teacher running a livestock business, she voted for Trump last election. Now she's upset about data centers, but encouraged by Abbott's proposed regulations, noting at least he's acknowledged the people. Our government needs to govern our economy, said Olson, 36, railing against the culture wars. We're getting so lost with stuff that should be discussed behind closed doors.
So will she vote for Hinojosa? I'm not sure yet. America's crime decline has a dangerous blind spot. As murders continue to plummet, violent road rage incidents remain a threat. Late one night in July on Interstate 285 in the Atlanta area, a traffic dispute turned deadly. Police say a vehicle struck a car driven by 26-year-old Tyler Sieber, who then followed the other driver toward an exit. Both drivers stopped and got out, and a gunfire left Sieber dead. The other motorist fled. Sieber's death began with something most drivers have probably experienced, a flash of anger behind the wheel. Usually it passes, sometimes it escalates. A 2025 AAA Foundation for Traffic Safety survey found that 96% of drivers who engage in at least one aggressive driving or road rage behavior in the previous year. Those behaviors range from honking in anger and blocking another driver from changing lanes to weaving through traffic and tailgating. More than 1 in 10 reported engaging in contact AAA classified as violent, including deliberately hitting another vehicle or forcing one off the road. Meanwhile, violent crime continues to fall sharply nationwide after last year's historic decline. Across 30 U.S. cities tracked by the Council of Criminal Justice, a nonpartisan think tank, the homicide rate fell 18% in the first half of 2026 compared with the same period last year, and it was 31% below 2019 levels. Deaths from roadway violence have not shown comparable drops. Available data indicates that firearm-involved road rage violence rose sharply over the past decade. Community violence takes a far larger toll and is concentrated among small groups and small sections of neighborhoods. Roadway violence is different. Its gateway is ordinary life, and its potential victims could be anyone. A commute, school drop-off, or a trip to the grocery store can put strangers in conflict in seconds. That does not make road rage deadlier, but it makes the danger less predictable and easier to stumble into. Gun violence archive data compiled by The Trace, a nonprofit newsroom covering gun violence, shows that the number of road rage shooting victims grew more than fivefold, from roughly 2 a week in 2014 to nearly 9 a week in 2024. During that span, more than 3,500 victims were shot and about 900 were killed. Nowhere was the problem more pronounced than in the Houston metropolitan area. Over the same period, Houston led the nation in road rage incidents, shootings, and victims shot, far outpacing every other metro area. More recent figures suggest that violence remained widespread. The gun violence tracker Every Shot documented 883 firearm-involved road rage incidents nationwide and 114 deaths in 2025. But these numbers provide only a partial picture. There is no comprehensive federal database for serious roadway violence. National trackers rely heavily on police and media reports and focus mostly on firearm-involved incidents. Official records, meanwhile, do not consistently flag when a homicide, assault, or crash began as a roadway conflict. The result is a fragmented picture of a problem that appears to have grown but remains poorly measured. The National Highway Traffic Safety Administration, the NHTSA, distinguishes aggressive driving such as speeding or unsafe lane changes from road rage defined as an intentional assault with a vehicle or weapon. Research suggests both the driver and the circumstances matter in these encounters. Driving anger and poor impulse control are linked to aggressive driving, while delays, congestion, and provocation can intensify it. We know far less about what turns that aggression into assault or how to prevent it. NHTSA finds no evidence that aggressive driving laws reduce aggressive driving or related crashes. Visible, targeted enforcement shows more promise when focused on specific behaviors in high crash or high violation places rather than on drivers indiscriminately. Whether that approach prevents road rage from ending in tragedy remains unknown. With no proven model, jurisdictions are testing different approaches. Houston combines enforcement with safety outreach and driver education. Nashville uses an aggressive driving unit with unmarked cars and onboard cameras. Colorado offers a dedicated phone line to report aggressive drivers. Even so, good evidence is lacking about what reduces serious roadway violence. Better answers start with better data and measurement.
a federal definition of a roadway violence and a way to flag roadway conflicts in police, 9/11, and crash records would help identify cases across jurisdictions. Those records could also capture incident details such as triggers, relationships, bystanders, firearms, and whether a vehicle was used as a weapon. Better data would allow officials to focus on responses by place and time. If serious incidents reoccur along certain corridors or at certain hours, public safety agencies can concentrate resources there and pair them with roadway design changes to reduce both bottlenecks or conflict points. Drivers also need practical ways to disengage. Colorado advises motorists to create distance, avoid confrontation, and not pursue an aggressive driver. Officials could reinforce that advice on social media and roadway and roadside signs. But messaging alone is not enough. A review of 138 studies found that motorists benefited most from hands-on approaches, such as getting instructor feedback after a monitored drive or practicing how to handle difficult situations like being tailgated or provoked, in training exercises or simulators across studies, improvements were especially notable for anger and aggression. Federal and state agencies should fund research into what turns aggressive driving into intentional ramming, assault, or gunfire, including the roles of firearm access and prior offending. The difference between a routine drive and a deadly encounter can be a matter of seconds. We need to understand what happens in those seconds and how to stop it before another life is lost. Here are the weekend box office results for the weekend of August 23rd. In number one spot, Spider-Man Brand New Day, $12 million. Number two, The Odyssey, $6 million. Number three, Insidious, Out of the Further, $6 million. Number four, Paw Patrol, The Dino Movie, $2.8 million. Number five, The End of Oak Street, $2.8 million. Number six, Mutiny, $1.8 million. Number seven, Tony, $1.35 million. Number 8, Spa Weekend, $814,000. Number 9, The Fast and the Furious, the 2026 re-release, $720,000. And rounding out the top 10, The Magic Faraway Tree, $426,000. This has been Cody Boynes on Monday, August 24th, reading for the Talking Information Center on the Monday Washington Post. And that is my time.

0: in their juvenile years and mottled gray in adulthood only become nearly all white in old age. Okay, fascinating. That's all we have time for today. This is Carl and Alan wishing you a good rest of your Monday.
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0: chance to have it there.
1: And good morning. This is Mary and Bob. This reading of the News of Neighbors is being read live at 10 a.m. this morning. It is being recorded and will be rebroadcast at 6 p.m. this evening. We'll take a look at the weather. It's going to be basically sunny throughout the week with maybe a little chance of rain toward the end, but it's mostly...
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5: 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I am Mike, and thank you for listening to the Talking Information Center.
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17: Here's the forecast for the Boston and South Shore area on the Talking Information Center from the National Weather Service. For today, sunny, temperatures in the lower 80s. Mostly clear. Overnight, temperatures in the lower 60s. Sunny on Tuesday, temperatures back into the lower 80s. The sun rose this morning at 6:02, setting at 7:31 this evening. Stay tuned for more heading your way next on the Talking Information Center.
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19: Today I'm going to help parents translate teen slang. Now, when a teen says something is on fleek, It's exactly like saying, that's rad. It simply means that something is awesome or cool. Another one is totes. It's exactly like saying, totally, just shorter. As in, I totes love going to the mall with Becca. Another word you might hear is jelly. Jelly is a shorter, better way to say jealous. As in, Chloe, I am like so jelly of your unicorn phone case.
18: You don't have to speak teen to be a perfect parent. 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
20: And good morning. This is Dave and Bob. This reading of the Quad City Times is being broadcast live at 8 a.m. today. It is being recorded and will be rebroadcast at 7 p.m. this evening. We'll take a look at the weather for the week. Today is going to be sunny, high near 80, calm winds. Tonight, clear, low around 61. And Tuesday is going to be sunny again, high near 82, and again, calm winds. So that's kind of a nice start to the week. Tuesday night, there's a 20% chance of showers and thunderstorms after 1 a.m. Wednesday, however, will come back sunny again with a high near 84, so Wednesday night will be clear with low around 65. Thursday will continue with the sun, as well as Friday. We move into the weekend of Saturday and Sunday, and we're going to find that it's going to be sunny, but there is a 50% chance of showers and thunderstorms on Saturday night, and a 30% chance on Sunday, so that's about the only moisture we have to look forward to this week, if that comes. We want to thank the people who support the APRIS transport here, the Rouse Family Foundation, the Illinois State Library Radio Information Service, the Illinois Quad Cities and the River Cities Rotary Clubs, the Rock Island Kiwanis Club, the Melvin McKay Trust, the Rock Island Community Foundation, and Bob and Carol Brockhouse. And again, we're still looking for that person from APRIS who would like to serve on an advisory board. So if you're interested, please call Pete Peterson at APRIS. That's 309-794-7560. And here's Dave.
21: Thanks, Bob. Got three short news stories from today's Quad City Times. The first one has a headline that reads, Man Faces Sexual Abuse Charges. A Davenport man who is reported by police to be the owner of a rehabilitation business is facing charges in Scott County District Court after allegedly sexually assaulting a girl who was a client of his. Jeffrey Scott King was taken into custody Thursday afternoon and charged with a Class B felony charge of second-degree sexual abuse, Class C felony charges of third-degree sexual abuse, third-degree sexual abuse of a child victim coerced by a person in authority, and two counts of controlled substance violation. Under Iowa state law, the Class B felony charge carries a prison sentence of 25 years, 70% or 17 and a half years must be served before parole or work release can be granted. The Class C felony charges each carry a 10-year sentence. King is also facing two counts of serious misdemeanor charges of possession of a controlled substance. On August 14th, Davenport police took a report of sexual assault occurring in the 1300 block of East 35th Street. On July 22nd, court records say King had the girl, who is listed in charges to be 14 or 15 years old, come to his residence where crystal meth and ecstasy were provided to her. According to the affidavits, King then brandished a firearm and began waving it in the air and then sexually assaulted the girl. During a search of his residence on Thursday, residents said the gun, a pill believed to be meth or ecstasy, pipes, rolled up dollar bills and clear plastic baggies with white and purple powdery substance, along with whitish rock substance, were found. Court records say that the items tested positive and weighed for approximately 3 grams of meth, 4 grams of heroin, and 2 grams of crack cocaine. King had his first appearance in Scott County District Court with Magistrate Troy Howell, with a bond set at $100,000. His preliminary hearing was set for August 28th. Second story has a headline reading, Body of Man Found Friday in Hennepin Canal Identified. Rock Island County Coroner Brian Gustafson has released the name of a man whose body was found Friday in the Hennepin Canal near Big Island, near Milan. The body of Ki Pia, 44, of Rock Island, was located about 2:15 p.m. on Friday. Conservation Police with the Illinois Department of Natural Resources requested assistance in the investigation from agents with the Illinois State Police Division of Criminal Investigation. Gustafson said that an autopsy is tentatively scheduled for Tuesday. The investigation remains ongoing with the Illinois State Police Crime Lab, DCI, and the Rock Island County Coroner's Office. And finally, this short story has a headline that reads, "One person injured in Davenport shooting on Sunday." One person was injured as a result of a shooting Sunday, according to the Davenport police. On Sunday, August 23rd, about 5:09 p.m., police responded.